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2: Home medical equipment is so much more than a product. These are tools for independence, they're for a higher quality of life, and I've spoken to a lot of people who initially saw home medical equipment as a negative milestone. It's like, this is a sign of loss, but really, these are tools of enablement. These are tools of independence or self-sufficiency. And so I think we have to kind of flip the script on how is this going to better help us to navigate life from this point forward, living the life that they really want to live on their own terms.

0: Hello, and welcome to Aging Matters, a program featuring aging-related topics of interest to older adults and their families. I'm Cheryl Beversdorf, your host. 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They range from basic first aid items to durable hospital-grade equipment. Today, my guest is Ashley Plouchet, Senior Director, Brand Marketing with the American Association for Home Care. She will describe different categories of home medical products and what consumers need to know when purchasing them. She'll also talk about durable medical equipment and how its use can increase independence for older adults. And finally, she'll provide tips about use and safety of all home medical products. So welcome, Ashley, and thank you for joining me today.
1: Thank you so much, Cheryl. It's good to be here.
0: Ashley, before we get into talking specifically about home medical equipment, let's get an overview. Why are many more people choosing to receive care at home?
1: I think home is where we feel most comfortable, and it's where we live our lives with our family, friends, and community. And that's really even evidenced in AARP's article that they had talked about recently. They said over 77% of people want to live at home as they age. So really, that's where home-based care can come into play, helping people live where they want to live.
0: I used the term home medical equipment in my introduction. So talk more about that. What does that term mean? And what's the purpose of these products? Does it vary? What do we need to know?
1: Sure. You know, and actually you'll hear a couple of different terms as you hear about these kinds of products. Home medical equipment is also called HME for shorthand. It's also called durable medical equipment, which is also called DME. But all of these are medical products that are just to help people manage their needs from a home-based setting. This could be equipment that's going to be something that you use repeatedly over the years, but it could also be disposable supplies that you just use one time. And all of these are going to help you with things like preventing falls or managing your medical conditions or improving your bodily function. But it's just a matter of helping keep you at home and in the community and with the people you love.
0: There was also another term called adaptive equipment. Help us understand the difference between durable medical equipment and adaptive equipment.
1: Durable medical equipment, or HME, those are going to be those things like hospital beds, wheelchairs, home oxygen therapy. It's the things that really serve a medical purpose in helping people treat or manage a health condition. But adaptive equipment is more like your daily living aids. So you think about things like a shoehorn or a utensil that can be easier to grip, or even those little things that go onto a doorknob that just help you, you know, eat or bathe or dress or do different things with greater independence.
0: I also noticed that there's different product categories. So we want to understand exactly what the purpose of these different categories are, and perhaps you could give us some examples. So let's start with mobility aids.
1: This is really anything that helps people move around with greater ease and independence and safety. So they could be things like walkers or canes or rollators, or they could be all the way to the other end with those highly configurized wheelchairs that are custom built for a person. And that really serves people of a variety of different things, whether it's just age-related challenges with moving around with stability, or it could be certain diagnoses that happen, like ALS, where you wind up needing something that's a little bit more sophisticated for where you are.
0: Okay. And the next one is respiratory equipment. What do we need to know about that category?
1: Really, these are essential life-sustaining products that help you breathe and maintain your life easier. So things might look like home oxygen therapy or a ventilator, or it could even be something like a CPAP, which is something that people with sleep apnea use. But for all of these things, people might have COPD, emphysema, or some sort of respiratory illness. They're just essential for helping make sure that you can properly breathe and get through your day easier.
0: Products for the home.
1: Yeah, these are things that just help you live in your home more safely. So these are going to be things like hospital beds or patient lifts or those specialty mattresses that keep you from having a pressure sore from laying in one place for too long. They can even be things like seat lift chairs, which you commonly see people have. Those are those chairs that help you get up from a seated position a little bit safer.
0: And what about bathroom and shower safety?
1: You know, I'm glad you brought that up because nearly 80% of falls that happen in the home happen in the bathroom. So these are really important tools that can help you have a little more stability and support during those slippery surfaces or those midnight trips to the bathroom. It could be everything from a raised toilet seat to those grab bars that you hold onto in the shower, or even those chairs that are in the shower, or a transfer bench that just helps you get over the tub and into the space with ease.
0: In terms of that particular category, I was wondering if individuals who provide bathroom and shower safety are people who also might help in other ways to age in place, because that sounds like something that needs to be installed, especially the grab bars, perhaps.
1: A medical equipment company typically has those that they can sell to you, and they also can teach you what you're looking for with it. So, for example, with a grab bar, just like with anything, if you're installing it in the shower or if you put it in drywall as an example, but it's not connected to a stud, it may just be that you grab onto it in that moment of need, but it comes out of the wall instead of being there to support you. So they can talk to you about how you want to test and make sure it's put into a place that has a stud or a place that's secure to keep it from ripping out.
0: Because this seems to be one of the most important items for people who really are very interested in aging in place. And as I said, that takes a little bit more effort, perhaps, than some of these other types of equipment that we're talking about. What about personal care supplies?
1: I think of these more as those disposable medical supplies. And so those are going to help people with those ongoing conditions. For example, if people have issues going to the bathroom, maybe they have some incontinence issues or things like that. They could be things like diapers or pads, but it could also be other things where they have a hard time expelling waste. So then you start getting into more complicated things like ostomy care or urologicals. And you see a lot of urological supplies for older men where they have an enlarged prostate. And so they wind up needing a temporary catheter to help them go to the bathroom. But then there's also things that are disposable supplies that, like wound care, you know, and people have falls or injuries or things like that, or maybe they have a chronic wound and it just won't heal. Those are those bandages and things that can help people treat it and keep it from getting infected.
0: Okay. And one final one that we should talk about is daily living aids.
1: We talked about those a little bit earlier, those adaptive supplies. But, you know, one example I'd give you that we didn't talk about before is even a reacher. So if you've ever seen a reacher before, there's those long handled things that have a little lever at the end and a gripper. And so if you have something that's a little out of reach or that you would have to bend over too much or reach too high, these are simple tools that can help you make sure that you can access what you need in a safe way.
0: So much to know here. How can home medical equipment help family members, not only, say, the older adult who might need to use these, but perhaps a care partner or, say, an adult child, someone who's helping the individual in their home?
1: Yeah, and it can make a huge difference for those people as well. And you hit the nail on the head. A lot of caregivers are spouses or their adult children who are helping someone out, and they don't necessarily have a lot of clinical background or training themselves. They're just doing it because they want to help care for that person, right? And what we've seen a lot of times is that they can find it incredibly rewarding to do that, but it's also stressful for them physically and emotionally to be able to provide it. So I'm seeing this as a way to help people have greater confidence and ease with this. In fact, my mother was a family caregiver for her aging father, and she was saying, caregiving is the hardest job I'll ever love, but thank goodness I've got some tools to help me along the way. And that's what we're really trying to do. So things like a hospital bed that has rails, that's going to keep your loved one from falling out into the floor at night. Or you have something like a patient lift and you're trying to figure out, how do I get my loved one to this other place that they need to go? I need to get them from the bed to their wheelchair or something like that. Patient lifts are going to reduce that strain that a caregiver may face just for their own bodily limitations or that repeated thing happening over time. And then, you know, we've talked also about those little tools like bathroom safety products. Those are really important because if you need to get somebody from one place into the tub or to help them get on the toilet or anything like that, these are the tools that can help that person have more confidence in it and just making sure that they're going to be okay. And I'll give you another really quick story. I had a family caregiver who was talking to me about their loved one needed catheter supplies. And you think, oh, well, it's a supply. But what they really talked about was that this was lowering their stress. And they said, this is one less thing I have to worry about, because now that they have these right products, I'm not worried they're going to get an infection. I'm not constantly having that run in the back of my mind the whole time.
0: Well, those are good examples to know. And One thing that would be helpful for us to understand, because we know that the population is getting older, living longer, and in your experience, because I understand you've been in this arena for quite some time, give us a little bit of a tutorial, say, as to how home medical equipment has changed over the last 20 to 30 years. What have you seen, Ashley?
1: Sure. You know, over the last few decades, I've really seen where these products have become lighter or more portable. You just really see them better suited for the person that they're designed to serve as those technologies continue to advance. And that's important because it's going to help people live better, stay active, stay connected and independent. And that's really where that research and innovation has shown the fruits of its labor in helping people stay active and supported and having their conditions managed in the best way. And I'm thinking about like a walker, for example. So I remember back in the day, a lot of people had their traditional walkers and they had those little tennis balls at the end of them. And that's what they would use to kind of slide over surfaces. But now we have rollators, and rollators are very commonly used. Those are the ones that have two wheels at one end of them. And then they have those little handheld brakes that you can use. So you're getting to glide with greater ease. You can also lock those brakes in for support and to control, you know, how fast you're going through it. Or they have those little baskets with a seat on top. So not only can you store things, but let's say you're getting down the road a little bit and you need a break, or you've walked into this other room and you need to sit down, you now have a built-in seat that's right there and ready for you if you need it. I can give you a story that's really touching for me. We had a person that we were able to interview for a mini documentary last year, and he had an accident when he was a young teenager where he became a quadriplegic. And so he needed a wheelchair. He needed a lot of devices and things like that. And, you know, you go through something like this and you think, gosh, how do I see my future forward? This has changed my life. This has changed the way that I'm living and functioning. And I don't know what's possible from here on. But he did get the right support. He did have, you know, the caregivers. He had his healthcare team all helping him out. Now he's actually an engineer at the Department of Veteran Affairs. He has 4 patents to his name, and he's developing assistive technologies that help people with future generations of needs. And so I'm thinking, here is a person who had something that he needed in that moment that the people before him had created. And now here he is able to pay that forward, helping future generations of wheelchair users.
0: And Ashley, I was curious to know if technology and AI, is that helping in this whole field of, whoa, there's new ways that we can help older adults to live better, more quality of life? I was just wondering if you've seen a lot of technology and if that impedes older adults in terms of what they can and can't do.
1: I have this philosophy that we embrace technology. It's part of our current and it's going to be a part of our future. And if it's used in the right way, it could really help empower people, not only with some of the services that it can provide, but the data that it can provide as well. So I'm thinking about, for example, somebody with diabetes, and they can use a continuous glucose monitor. Maybe it's that little device that goes on their arm, and it's giving that real-time feedback for what they need from an insulin management perspective. Or you have something like a CPAP, and so now you have it to where you get downloads of data every night that goes back to your care team. So if you're using something while you're sleeping, you're not very aware of what's happening and how you're breathing or how you're stopping to breathe, but that's giving helpful intel so that you know that you're getting properly saturated with your oxygen levels and you're going to wind up being okay versus having some of the complications that happen when you don't manage that well.
0: So let's assume that people are listening now and learning about these many different kinds of devices, medical equipment. So if a person, or maybe the adult child of that person, is beginning to notice changes in mobility or health, what advice would you give them?
1: One piece of advice that I would share is to start early. Don't wait until after you've had a serious accident or a fall or a health crisis to start the conversation with your clinical care team. Talk to your doctor early. You know, small changes today are really going to help make a difference for preventing big problems tomorrow. And those little things can be subtle. Like you said, maybe we're just noticing a little bit here or there that's different. It could be, you know, those things that we commonly see like, oh, I don't need to use the second floor of my house. I just won't go up there. But it's because those stairs have become a little bit challenging. Or I just won't go to this church service, I'll just listen online because it's a little bit harder to get out into the community and to do the activities that you love. But little by little, people's worlds start to get smaller, and it doesn't have to be that way. And so that's why I think talk to your doctor, see what they would suggest, some of the tools that they would, you know, offer for you. Go into your local home medical equipment company. You're not the first one who's ever dealt with whatever it is that you're facing, and they can really guide you into some of the common things as well that might be useful for you.
0: And then to that point about talking with your doctor, if someone needs home medical equipment or durable medical equipment, do they need an order to have these? Tell us a little bit more about the types of healthcare providers that usually recommend these needed home medical products.
1: Sure. And you know, it could be quite a few people from that healthcare continuum. It could be their general practitioner. It could be some sort of specialty doctor. It could even be like an occupational therapist or a physician assistant or a physical therapist. There's a lot of different people, even home health nurses. They might be doing a visit for something else and say, hey, I'm noticing this particular thing. Let's talk through what this would mean for you. So there's a lot of people that are out there that are part of that clinical care team that can guide people. And like I said earlier, a home medical equipment company can also help guide that person as well in assessing which products might help them or a loved one. But you had asked about what would be required prescription-wise. Some things always require a prescription to get it. I'll use home oxygen therapy as an example. It's a legend drug. You don't get it without somebody really monitoring and managing that with you. It could be dangerous if you were to just, you know, try to handle it yourself. So you really need somebody who determines that that's the right thing for you and that's going to help. Other things only require a prescription if you're wanting to bill for insurance. So, you know, that will depend on what your insurance policy is and how that works. And some items are covered by some payers and not others. So, for example, incontinence products like diapers, they're not covered by Medicare, but they are covered by a lot of Medicaid programs or other things like that. So those kinds of things just depend on the insurance. There are a few things that are hardly ever covered by insurance, and those would be more of those daily living aids that we talked about earlier. They're helpful. They're typically very inexpensive, but they're typically paid for out of pocket.
0: We talked about mobility. Are there certain factors that would determine whether a wheelchair or, say, a mobility scooter might be appropriate for an older adult? Are there guidelines someplace that our listeners could look to see, well, this might be more appropriate? Because families don't know what they don't know. And so some guidance as to which might be preferable would be very helpful.
1: Again, I think that comes back to talking to your doctor, because they'll need to have that face-to-face evaluation with you where they're really looking at what you have going on. What's that medical condition that you're facing? What does your strength look like? How is your balance? What are some of those mobility limitations? How can you safely operate a vehicle? You know, if somebody's having cognitive decline, putting them in a power scooter where they can all of a sudden crank it up to 15 miles an hour may not be the safest thing. So trying to think through some of those different things that could be helping assess and determine which product is right for you, I would definitely talk to your doctor and see what they would recommend. And you can also talk about your goals and what you hope to get out of it.
0: You mentioned a moment ago that home medical products might be covered by insurance. So just wanted to verify, probably the best advice would be to have people check with their insurance coverage. If they're younger than 65 and they don't have Medicare, probably would be better to look at their insurance policy. And then even in Medicare, I think it varies as to what kind of coverage people have. Is that usually the best advice?
1: Yeah, it is. Many products, like you said, are covered by Medicare and other payers, but not all, and also not always. So one person's particular medical needs, their insurance plan, those coverage requirements, they all kind of come together to determine what would ultimately be covered. And if you'd like, I'll give you an example of something that people commonly think is covered, but it gets a little tricky. So for example, a seat lift chair, you would think about how Medicare covers that, but what they're really covering is the seat lift mechanism inside the chair. So they're covering that particular element of it, but they're not covering the chair themselves because they consider the chair to be furniture. So that's an example where insurance gets a little bit more in the weeds, and talking to somebody like your home medical equipment company, they can kind of help you navigate that to understand what is it that you'd be responsible for, what is it that your insurance company will pay for, and what do you need. Another example might be a scooter, because what typically is needed for insurance is that they want to see, like, yes, we may cover your scooter, But I want to know that a walker or a cane wouldn't have worked for you first. So they're going to be looking at those less complex options and saying, at what point do we need to cover this particular device? Again, home medical equipment companies can help everybody navigate those. And then they're also working with the doctor's office to make sure all the paperwork that substantiates that need is accurately in place so that that insurance company can assess and approve appropriately.
0: Often now, if an older adult is living in a home where there are steps and you hear about the stair lift, is that something that would be considered a home medical product, or is that a totally separate category?
1: This will come down to the payer. Those are more home accessibility products, but I do know that some state programs pay for them. Some of those Medicare Advantage plans or other kinds of plans may cover something like that. Typically not, but it's always worth checking and seeing. I do like that you brought up the stair lifts, though, because I have seen a lot of people who are able to fully access their house by having something like that. And even if it's not covered by insurance, they may be able to work with their home medical equipment company to do a payment plan or something that makes it more financially viable for them.
0: Well, since there seems to be such a movement to stay in one's home, I know there are all kinds of ways that people are trying to do so, and stairlift is one of them. So certainly something to look into. You've been mentioning companies that provide or sell home medical products. Help us know more about how families can learn about trusted and reputable brands. What do they need to know? And product quality and fit for individualized needs. We're always so concerned about people who are going to get taken advantage of. And we want to make sure that the listeners know about what they need to do to ensure that they're finding a company that can be trusted, and follow up if things don't go well in terms of that particular product quality. What should they know?
1: Yeah, well, I think there's kind of two parts to this that we want to break down, because one is about the products themselves, and then the other one might be who you're going to get those products. Sometimes it's not just about that particular brand. It's about choosing the specific product that's going to help you with your medical condition, your anatomy, your lifestyle, your goals. So, you know, some things are better suited for person A and some are suited better for person B. And so that's really where that individual consideration needs to come in, what your healthcare situation looks like. And some products are not one size fits all. So I'll use like ostomy neurological supplies as an example. There are over 1,200 different types of intermittent catheters on the market today. And that's just a testament to the wide variety of different bodies and needs that we have. Another example might be that custom built wheelchairs that we were talking about earlier, the CRT, the complex rehab technology. Those are individually configured chairs that are really looking at how do I meet somebody's medical or physical or functional needs, and then their specialty built for that particular person. And the same sense you were talking about, what do we want to do in terms of like getting them from the right source, those home medical equipment companies? I think the key thing is to not just treat this like a retail purchase, like a lot of other things in our lives, but to really think about these are medical things that require a certain degree of knowledge and expertise and support that's wrapped around it, right? So that's where an HME company or a home medical equipment company, they're product experts. They're going to assist you with the education and the ongoing support, and they're going to be there for you through that journey. I think a reputable company is really playing an important role in a relationship with you and with your clinical care team. And then they're also there for you to help, you know, bill your insurance and to troubleshoot and when you have questions or if you have any kind of things that you need along the way. These companies on the back end are very heavily regulated. And especially if they're dealing with Medicare or something like that, they're meeting rigorous supplier standards. They have to be accredited. A lot of them with various states, they have state licensure requirements. So they have to be licensed by the state. And all of those things give you a little more confidence when you're checking the box. These companies have these different professional organizations who are vetting them and making sure that they're the right ones. If you wanted to take it a step further, the other thing I suggest is just to look at, like, are they involved in the community? Are they involved with professional organizations that are advocating for people to get this kind of equipment? For example, the members of the companies that are part of our organization, they're saying, I'm going to take that next step. I'm going to make sure that I'm committed to the professional and quality standards that we want to best serve our communities. And so you can typically see those kinds of affiliations on their website. A lot of companies like to acknowledge that publicly.
0: Have you had much experience with the publication Consumer Reports? I'm here in Arlington, Virginia, and Consumer Reports comes out, oh, I don't know, quarterly with a list of all of the local companies in a particular area, which are the best places to go to. Does Consumer Reports also focus on specific home medical products? That could be another resource for folks that are looking for particular home medical equipment.
1: Yeah, you know, it's not something that I as commonly hear about, but I think the reason why is because a lot of people don't know they need this until they're in that moment, right? They've had some sort of health event happen, or if they're a family caregiver, they go and they look at their parent's situation and they say, oh gosh, we need something. And then they're trying to figure out what to do. So oftentimes those conversations, when you think about resources and where to go and how to do, those are starting with a doctor's office. And those are the ones who are having relationships with certain types of companies that they say, I trust them to care for my patient. I trust them to be on this journey with us. And so they'll be making recommendations on what companies to go to.
0: And just so we understand then, so families want to be assured that they're purchasing home medical equipment or supplies from trusted sources. So are you saying then that the website is the best place? Anything else? You've mentioned a little bit about your association. Does your association have resources on the website that folks can go to as well, just to be sure that, as I said, the place that they're going to is a reputable source?
1: Mm-hmm. You know, I really think that a lot of these are not just what you see on the internet, but also the relationships with people who deal with this in a more in-depth and detailed way. So I think that instead of just looking at a website, you could, and that's always a great way to kind of learn a little bit more. But again, going to your doctor's office and talking to them about who they want, who would they trust their family care to if they had a loved one that they needed things. You could go to organizations like AA Home Care, which is our association. You can look and see who has chosen to get involved in advocacy and professional development and things of that nature. We have, you know, a public directory listing of the companies who are part of our membership. And that's just that added step that somebody can do to look at it and then just go from there.
0: Well, let's assume now that people are purchasing a certain kind of equipment that require some training or maybe maintenance, because if a family has never seen a particular product or piece of equipment, they have no clue. What happens next? Is there some type of training or maintenance available? Are there resources out there that people can, again, get in touch with in their community? What should they know once they have purchased this piece of equipment for their loved one?
1: I think that training, education, and support are all essential. It's not just the product. It's everything wrapped around how you safely use it and continue to benefit from it, right? So that's where an HME company can work with that family to make sure they understand how to properly use it, how to care for it, who to call if you have a problem or a question. A lot of these companies have 24-hour hotlines, essentially. So you call their number, and even if it's after hours, after the company is closed, they have staff that's on call that's there to answer. So if you are having problems with your equipment malfunctioning, or you have this other thing that's popping up, you can call them and say, hey, here's what I have going on, and I don't know how to navigate it. If it's something like an oxygen concentrator that's not working properly, they'll even come out in the middle of the night and they'll make sure that they fix it for you so that you're safe, or they can guide you through that process. So it's really nice to be able to have that support should there be a problem with your equipment, that you know who to go to for it.
0: I think I would also add, sometimes folks are in the hospital. I can think of an example of someone that I knew who needed a cervical collar, and he was in the hospital for a time. And before he could go home, he needed to have some instructions as to whether the cervical collar could be worn in the shower versus are there different types of cervical collars. So I'm suggesting, and perhaps you could elaborate on that, that if a person is in the hospital and is told that he or she is going to need a particular kind of equipment, that they make sure also either themselves or their care partner or their family member knows how to care for these particular products so that when they get home, they know what to do. Would you agree?
1: I do agree. And, you know, in some cases, you think about somebody who's discharged from the hospital and maybe they'll need something they didn't need before they went in. So you might have somebody who needs home oxygen therapy, or they need a hospital bed in the house or something like that. So not only is that discharge planner helping coordinate everything for them so that it's there and ready for them, but they'll talk to them. The doctor will talk to them a little bit, you know, while they're in that care setting. But that home medical equipment company is actually going to be at the house when they get there, and they'll help them make sure that they understand how to use it. And if it's that person, or maybe it's that family caregiver, they'll make sure everybody feels comfortable with what this is, how to use it, how to feel safe using it, where to go if you have questions or support. All those things are very helpful. And, you know, it actually reminds me, there's another thing that some people for certain products might find it helpful as well. So for some things like ostomy supplies or urological supplies, some of these manufacturers even have support centers where people can call and they can talk about, hey, I'm looking at these different things, I'm trying to figure this out. And that's a really valued add-on service that can be helpful for people to make sure they understand, like, how do I manage this catheter? There's over 1,200 different kinds. How do I know I've got the right one for me? These are the companies that make it. And they do brand agnostic guidance and helping people understand what's there is that secondary layer of support.
0: I think also there are videos that are on the internet as well, so one can sort of follow what they're supposed to do, some kind of a visual, because I think as we get older, looking at something is even more helpful, say, than just reading the directions.
1: Yeah, I love videos. I think that we're all visual learners, and so it's different to hear something described that you've never used before versus seeing how it works in practice. Even if it's things like adjusting the height of your walker or your rollator, how do you know what's the right height for your arms to be in the right position to support you? There are things like that can absolutely help you. And then, you know, also regarding that whole idea of just reading the directions and how do you make sure you have the core competencies? You're right. These are medical products. If you don't have the knowledge in it, you could wind up hurting yourself instead of helping yourself. So we want to make sure that people feel comfortable with it. So yes, I would say definitely read it, watch content, learn from others, but also talk to your medical equipment company because they're going to be doing that specialized one-on-one training and support with you. They'll talk to you about not only how to use it, but how to clean it, how to maintain it. And that's all just there to help you prevent the problems that you're trying to avoid, like falls or skin infections or complication, but also to get that intended benefit of what you wanted to get out of it, that better quality of life, that added confidence and security and support. I think the main thing as we talk through this that I want people to think about is you just don't have to navigate it alone. There's a lot of people who are out there who are experts and trained to support. You could even go to some of the localized support groups that are around, depending on what your situation is. And then you're getting not only the benefit of not feeling alone in it, but the community of people who have been walking this out, you know, alongside you, maybe just a little bit farther in their journey. And then you can get that support and feedback from others.
0: I'm thinking that perhaps even like the area agencies on aging might be able to provide that information for individuals because they often have healthcare providers, and area agencies on aging are in every county. And so it seems like a good resource. Are many of these directions printed in other languages as well, so that, or even the videos that we're talking about, so that people can understand what they need to know as well if they don't speak English?
1: I actually was just speaking to a manufacturer the other day, and she said her job is in marketing. She had 16 languages she needed to transcribe the instructions for. That was one particular product because a lot of these are globally shared. You know, these are products that don't just exist in the U.S., but the innovations that happen here can be shared elsewhere across the globe. And you're right, we do have a multilingual environment. We have a lot of people who might speak Spanish or in certain parts French or something else, or they came from a different location. So it's nice that those are often available with written instructions like that. But we were talking earlier about the role of AI and technology, and I'm thinking about also how helpful is that if you have a video and then you can click to transcribe, and then all of a sudden you get that, you know, subtext that's written out and you can actually read what's being said, or you have Google Translator, like that app on your phone, and you can be having conversations with somebody who might speak a different language than you, but it is a tool that can help you have that conversation more clearly and effectively.
0: Let's assume that families have made a particular purchase. Are there any guarantees that they're receiving cost-effective, safe, reliable home medical products and services? Is there something that they should look for, a warranty, or this is good for a certain time that you can bring it back if it's deficient? What happens next once they purchase that product to ensure that they're getting what they paid for?
1: I think a lot of us are so used to buying everything online these days that we kind of default to that as our first thought of where do I go and what do I get from it. But purchasing medical equipment is pretty different. So in this case, you know, those purchases do like a secondary market like Facebook Marketplace or going to an online seller that you don't know or even Amazon. The challenge that you get with that is that you're not getting that personalized fitting or education and support that you might need. And in contrast with that, if you work with that specialized home medical equipment company, you are getting a lot more than just the product itself. So you're getting a lot of guidance and support to make sure that equipment is appropriate for their needs and also that they're able to use it safely. When I think through the lens of cost effectiveness, I don't just think about the cheapest product. I think holistically about the person. If you have the right product, if you get the training and support that you need, that's going to lower your risk of injury or complications or having to go to the doctor or even to the ER again or something like that. And those cost somebody a whole lot more in the end, both with their health and financially. So I think that it's important that we just think holistically about what do you do to go to the right trusted care partners and to avoid some of those adverse health outcomes that can happen if you don't get the support you need to use that effectively.
0: Given what you just said then, Ashley, might it be better to purchase something locally, if possible, so that if there is some deficiency, you can take the product back rather than buying it online? Any thoughts about that?
1: Yeah, you know, not only would it be helpful for if you needed a return or something like that, but these are the product specialists, and they're also working with those manufacturers. So I'm thinking about those uncommon but still happens issues where there's a recall, like maybe there's something that's identified about a product that they say, hey, we need to actually alert people either how to fix it or they need to bring it back and then we'll replace it with something that's going to better meet their need. When you're working with a company that's having that relationship with you, that's documenting everything, that's helping you with troubleshooting, that has that relationship up that supply chain, they're really able to help you navigate that. And you're right, there are some pharmacies that also provide home medical equipment. And then there's some that are just pharmacy. And then there's also some that are just home medical equipment companies. So finding whatever that local, you know, resource for you is great. And then you can also just look at the reviews and expertise of your clinical care team for what they would suggest.
0: Well, before we go into other things pertaining to medical equipment, I wanted to just get down to the nitty-gritty of facts that we should know when purchasing some home medical products, especially some of them that are bigger. For example, assessing home layout or maybe even power requirements or safety. What should families know about that when purchasing these items?
1: What we want to do is make sure that home can accommodate the product that's being recommended. So it doesn't do you any good if you get a wheelchair that can't go through a doorway or make a certain turn. It can be great in and of itself, but if it can't serve that purpose, that's a problem. Or maybe you have a hospital bed that needs to go into a certain room of the house, but we want to make sure that it's, you know, in an accessible place and it still has a nice travel pathway and that people can access it and things like that. And you're right, electricity is a component. Some of these are powered, and so we want to make sure there's a plug nearby and that we have a backup plan if the power goes out. Those are all things that your home medical equipment company is going to be assessing with you and can talk you through it. And for certain products, they actually go to your house directly and they help you assess what you need, what to do. I've seen them kind of scoop furniture around if needed to get that, you know, seat lift chair or hospital bed put in the right place. They really want to make sure that's set up in a way that's successful for the home it's in.
0: And given the fact that we're getting more power outages, not only in the wintertime, but in the summertime, and even some disasters where there is flooding and people have to leave their homes, is there some preparation that families can just be aware of, some type of emergency planning? Do companies help people to prepare for that in case they actually have to leave their home?
1: It happens all the time. We're looking at wildfires, you know, that are coming in and all that. I live out in Oregon, so you can imagine we have our fair share of events that happen. But you're right, emergency planning is just a core part of this. And so I think that's why it's so important that we're thinking ahead. What is it that could happen, whether it's a power outage or something that we can anticipate, or even those things that you can't, like there's a tornado, you know, that's like, it just comes up. So that's really where the company is going to help them prepare for those situations and really thinking through what this looks like. And for some things, it's just like, okay, we're, you know, offline for just a little bit, be right back. But for other things, it can be a serious health problem if you don't have continued access to that. So you think about what happens if you don't have access to your home oxygen therapy, or you have a ventilator, or even some of those supplies that we were talking about earlier. If you can't use a catheter, you can't go to the bathroom, what happens? So those are things that you're really going to be talking to them in advance for. So it could be, for example, with oxygen therapy, maybe they're giving you some backup tanks so that if your power goes out, you've got something else that you can use. Or maybe with some of those disposable supplies, they're going to say, I can see where this could infect. The ability for us to deliver these products to you on time, you know, anticipating some of those challenges, will make sure you have enough supplies to get you through the hump. And so those are ways in which the home medical equipment company can be talking to you about that. They're also connected to the first responders within their local communities. They're coordinating a lot. So oftentimes, our companies are on the front lines of care, like many others, trying to respond as soon as it's safe to get back out in the community and start meeting people's needs.
0: Do many of these companies also have a helpline or an emergency telephone number so that they can help their individual customer in their time of need?
1: Sure. And, you know, that's one of the Medicare supplier standards. So you have to have that 24/7 access. It doesn't mean that you can call with a random question that could just as easily be answered at 9 a.m. on Tuesday morning. But it does mean that if you are having a problem, that you've got somebody there. They're paying their staff after hours to be on call, to be ready if you do have some sort of emergency. And that way you never feel like you're alone.
0: Well, that's always good to know. And I'm assuming that as our listeners think about the possibility of making those purchases, that they should ask those questions. How can I get in touch with you off hours or in an emergency so that I can get the help I need? Would you agree?
1: I definitely agree.
0: What would you say older adults and their families should know before buying durable medical equipment? Because it could be a major purchase. Can they be rented? What should listeners know about durable medical equipment? We're talking about a major product here.
1: I think before we talk about renting versus purchasing and some of those things that are dictated by insurance, at a really high level, the one thing I really want people to know about these products, these are tools for independence. They're for a higher quality of life. You know, I've been in the industry over 20 years, and I've spoken to a lot of people who initially saw that as like a negative milestone. It's like, this is a sign of loss. But really, these are tools of enablement. These are tools of independence or self-sufficiency or confidence or things like that. And so I think we have to kind of flip the script on what is it that this is doing for myself or a loved one, and how is this going to better help us to navigate life from this point forward? So think about this, like without a wheelchair, you're homebound, or without a CPAP, you're falling asleep at work. Without incontinence supplies, and I've talked to so many who are dealing with this, if they don't have a diaper that's going to help them if they have that occasional leak, they just stop going out. They stop going to parties and events and, you know, different things that they need to do in their community because they're afraid of something embarrassing happening to them. So these are tools for living well, no matter what stage of life that you're in. And you had asked earlier about rental versus upfront purchase. You know, some of them are able to be purchased up front. Others will be determined by your insurance company as a rental program. And not to get too in the weeds, but sometimes it's always a rental. It will never belong to you. And that way you always have that support. So think about something like a ventilator. Oftentimes the insurance says, we're never going to just have you own the ventilator and then you figure it out after a certain time period. It will always be cared for with your care team. But other things aren't that way. So they may either let you purchase it up front, or they may rent it for a certain period. And then it's almost like a rent to own, like you're paying for it at a certain time. And maybe after 13 months or whatever that insurance requires, it's then yours. But I would suggest just talk to your home medical equipment company. They'll know what your insurance is and what your options are.
0: And is there usually someone who can help assess whether a scooter or a wheelchair might be more appropriate? Wheelchairs have come a long way as well in terms of how they're operated, but scooters are even a different shape, say, than a wheelchair. Can you give us a little bit more information about each of those? And are there certain instances or situations where one is more appropriate than the other? What do we need to know?
1: Yeah, and that's really where talking to your clinician, your doctor can help you navigate those options. But just think about how they're built. And so you were bringing up some good points. If you have a manual wheelchair, you're propelling yourself. You're moving your arms back and forth. You're holding on to the sides of the wheels and you're propelling yourself with that, right? If you have some limitations in your motion, your range of motion, that might be more difficult for you. Or if you are just in a transport chair, those are those little teeny four wheels, and they're never intended for you to move around by yourself. They're intended for somebody to push you around. And so you commonly see those in like an airport where they're taking you from point A to point B. They're just there to help you get to that spot. That's also something that, you know, family caregivers may use just because it's easier to help my mom get from this place to that place if I just put this in the car and then I can help her when it's that longer distance. A scooter is a little bit different. I think of them as like little mini mopeds, right? I mean, they're fun, they're great to use, but they are a little bit different. They're powered devices. You have batteries that are with them. You want to think about what's being used in that regard. You do need to make sure that person is comfortable and capable of being able to navigate those power devices, that they're using the handlebars in the right way, that they can have the right fit for everything. But this is, again, where I think, you know, your home medical equipment company, your doctor, we can help make sure that you don't get into something that you could wind up hurting yourself with.
0: If someone lives in a home where there are either steps outside leading up to the front door or even within the house itself, people sometimes live in multi-level homes, is it then more difficult? Do they need to get an elevator, say, to get around in this scooter or this wheelchair?
1: You know, we had talked about those seat lift chairs earlier and then those stair lifts. So stair lifts are what take you from the ground level to an upstairs or something like that. So that's definitely an option for what people want to look at. There's also ramps, and depending on how high of a distance you need to go, like maybe it's just a couple steps to your front porch. And if it's something like that, you might have a ramp with a low enough grade to where you can safely get up that without it feeling like a roller coaster ride. So we want to make sure that we have some solutions in place for that. Elevators are an option, but I would say economically, they're probably not a viable option for many just because of the added expense that would require for modifying your home in that way. But there are some tools for that. And then just tricks of the trade, what I've kind of heard people do over time, they may have, you know, a device that's at the lower end that they're using and a device at the upper end that they're using. So I may have a walker for once I get down those stairs, and I may have one for up the stairs, or I may have the wheelchair downstairs because that's where I'm using it more regularly and out in the world and things like that. And I may just need a walker for a short distance at the top of the stairs or something like that. So there's different options that people have. And then insurance may not always cover this idea of having multiple things. But at the end of the day, we're looking at what does that person need to be most successful in living their life safely? And so there might be some solutions available.
0: You mentioned something about the possible temporary use of DME equipment, but I just wanted to have you cover that again so that we understand. So in the event that DME equipment is no longer necessary, are there different options that families can consider? We mentioned a little bit about rent, but are there other things that we haven't thought of that one could do with their DME equipment?
1: That's the interesting thing about this kind of equipment, because it's serving so many people with so many different health and need situations. Sometimes you just need it for a short while. You're getting over like an injury or an illness or something like that. And other times that piece of equipment or those supplies are going to be with you for a lifetime. And so that will be something that you will continually need. So I really think it just depends on that person's situation of what they're going to need and how long they need it. A lot of them, like I said earlier, they can be rented. And so, for example, if you're using a hospital bed and it's being rented and then you no longer need it, you call your home medical equipment company and they can come and coordinate a time. They can pick it up for you. So those products that are still being rented and owned by that company, they're going to not only manage all of the service and support and all those things, but they're also going to take it off your hands when you no longer need it. And that's helpful for a lot of people so that they're not saying, gosh, I've got this big thing in my house and I don't know what to do with it anymore.
0: And I would assume that perhaps in some instances, a loved one passes away and they no longer have a need for that particular equipment, so they could donate it if they also think that would be appropriate. So I'm assuming that that might be another option that families could consider.
1: Yeah, I would suggest just confirm with your medical equipment company that it is the family's product to do with what they want. And then, you know, you can make those donations. I think that different organizations have things. There was a Joni Mitchell's and Friends organization that would take wheelchairs that were no longer needed, and then they would send them out. They would refurbish them. They would fix them up. And then they were doing medical missions across the globe. You know, where do we need to do these and things like that? So you would never just want somebody to get something and it not be safe for them to use it, but there are very viable pathways to put it to good use beyond what your family particularly needed.
0: And what was the name of that organization again?
1: Joni Mitchell and Friends.
0: Okay. Well, we're getting towards the end of the interview, but I just wanted to hear from you about your association, the American Association for Home Care. Is there certain steps or guidelines that your association has to ensure that older adults or their care partners or their families are accessing the best products? What should we know and how can we learn more?
1: We are a national organization that represents the companies that either provide those to you, those types of products, or who make those types of products. And so really our mission and our goal overall is to ensure that people have access to the products that they need to best support their lives and they can live at home. And with that, a big part of our work is advocacy. So we're talking to governments at the state and federal level. We're talking to health insurance companies. What we're really trying to do as our organization is shape those policies that protect access to care and help make sure that there aren't unintended barriers that come into place. If you'd like, I can give you a couple of examples of some of the policy work that we're doing that kind of touches on things that some of our seniors might be facing. One of them is for wheelchair users if they're on Medicare. And so right now we're working on a bill that would give greater access to lightweight materials. And so that way you think about a wheelchair, you've got to not only propel yourself with it, but you need to lift it and put it in a vehicle. You've got to do all these different things. So this is going to be a bill that lets people have access to that lightweight titanium and carbon fiber material that's a lot lighter. It reduces that strain on your wrists and your hands, and it's better enabling you to lift and put it into your vehicle if you need to go somewhere with it. Before this bill was happening, what happened is that Medicare would say, okay, fine, you can have it, but you have to pay the entire cost of this out of pocket. We'll pay you back for part of it. And so that makes it difficult for a lot of people to be able to afford that initial upfront cost, even if they know they're getting some of that payment made back to them in the end. So that's one example where we want to make sure they have access to the right kind of products. This is a newer technology. How can we make this more convenient for people? There's another one that's called the Medicare Competitive Bidding Program, and that's coming up starting in 2028. So we're working to make sure that the government not only balances cost and affordability with also having patient choice and access. This program, it might look good on the surface. I think competitive bidding sounds really appealing to a lot of people, but what it's ultimately doing is it's taking away a lot of the choice. So there are hundreds of companies who are providing products like those CGMs, those continuous glucose monitors for people with diabetes, or those ostomy and urological supplies. So it goes from having hundreds and hundreds of companies to having less than 10 nationwide. And by nature, they're just trying to find people who can provide it the cheapest, which might make it more difficult for you to pick the care partner that you want to work with, or even to have the variety of products that best meet your medical need, because it's just looking at those cheapest products. So we want to balance not only cost-effective solution, but we also want to make sure that there's patient choice. So with those are the kind of things that we work on at AA Home Care to make sure that people do have access to the best products that meet their medical and functional and lifestyle needs. And then we're also working with a lot of consumer groups that are out there, and they represent different policy issues or health conditions. So we help, you know, make sure people with ALS or diabetes or chronic respiratory illness, that we really engage Congress and we talk to those different policymakers and decision makers so they understand these are real people at the end of the decisions that they make, and that we want to make sure that these people can have access to the products that they need.
0: Since I actually used to be involved in different health associations, I understand that process. You mentioned you work with consumer groups. As we said at the beginning of this program, people are living longer, their needs

0: slings of things that sound like they might be coming down the pipeline? And are they good? And do we want to help advance it? Or could they be dangerous for people? And do we want to help educate and prevent those things from happening? And then, you know, different people have different ways in which they bring that information in. Our organization is going to be working with all of those allied stakeholders. It could be consumer groups, it could be clinician groups, other industry groups. And we're all just saying, holistically, what do we want to do to help make sure that these people are properly cared for, that they get the support and the products that they need at home? And then who do we engage in that process to make sure that we've done that? And there is oftentimes that idea of you have to have priority A and priority B and priority C, and that just happens. But we want to make sure that we're thinking, how can we do the most good with the resources and the effort that we have?
1: Could you tell us again, in case somebody didn't catch it earlier, what are good websites or other resources that listeners could check out in terms of this topic? And then any final comments you'd like to share with us?
0: Sure. Yeah. I just want people to remember that you don't have to navigate this alone. There are experts who can help guide you, and there are resources to support you in this journey. I know it might feel a little overwhelming when you're in the thick of it, either as the person who's using it or as a person who's responsible for caring for that person who's using it. But there are a lot of tools that are available to you. I would suggest talk to your doctor, make sure that you understand what they would suggest with their clinical expertise. Talk to your local home medical equipment company. These are people who are taking care of thousands of people like you every day. They can help make sure that they've got the right products and solutions in place for you. You could, again, talk to those condition-specific organizations and those local areas of support groups, because they're going to give you their lived experience and what it's like, and also just give you some encouragement along the way. And then just, you know, again, not waiting until you're in crisis before you take that first step. So starting early is being prepared and having an understanding versus trying to navigate it while you're in the thick of something that's pretty difficult to manage and navigate. The one thing I want you to really think through as my takeaway is home medical equipment is so much more than a product. It's helping people stay in their homes, connected to their families and communities, and living the life that they really want to live on their own terms. And it's a beautiful thing to have, and I'm grateful that we're able to help people have access to it.
1: That sums it up very nicely. I want to thank Ashley Plochet, Senior Director, Brand Marketing with the American Association for Home Care, for joining me today. Thank you so much, Ashley. It was a pleasure to talk with you, and we've learned a lot from this interview today.
0: Thank you so much, Cheryl. Pleasure to be here.
1: To learn more about Aging Matters, of course, you can visit our website, which is agingmattersonline.com. 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And remember, age is just a number, not a label. I'll be back again with you next week.

0: Public service announcement. Fairbanks North Star Borough comprehensive draft plan comments are being accepted again this week. Comments open July 15th to August 15th. You can read the latest outline of the proposed Fairbanks North Star Borough comprehensive plan at fnsb.gov/compplan. All run together. Why is looking at and commenting on the proposal important? Let me put it this way. The comprehensive plan is our local borough's constitution with 20-year updates built in. Local plans and ordinances, laws, have to abide by this plan. So, of course, stakeholders with financial interest weigh in early and often to shape the plan. But regular people have been helping shape the plan, too, through prior open houses, identifying and prioritizing community values as reflected in the proposed vision statement and guiding principles. The next section expands a little bit on how to implement the categories community health, safety and wellness, land use, housing and small area planning, economic development, natural resources and environment, and transportation and infrastructure. This is where public input really needs to discern whether values you hold dear are protected or set up to be trampled on. As you look over the proposed plan, you may very well think of relevant considerations that others may not have communicated. Write down your thoughts and submit them. Do you have ideas, for example, for sample strategies and potential actions for the goal to promote reliable and affordable access to renewable energy resources? Your input really might make a difference in how our area evolves. Again, you can read the latest outline of the proposed Fairbanks North Star Borough Comprehensive Plan at fnsb.gov/compplan. You can submit comments online. 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Help shape our community.
1: Check out fnsb.gov/compplan, which is linked at kwrk.org.
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0: Today on Against the Grain.
1: Core in particular said we've got to take the sit-in and we have to apply that to police violence. We have to literally have sit-ins inside police stations, or we have to have pickets outside the stations, or we have to hold a protest in front of a commissioner's home, or we have to hold protests in front of City Hall or have sit-ins inside City Hall against police violence, against physical violence.
0: Conventional wisdom holds that the civil rights movement of the 1950s and early 60s neglected the question of police violence, only to be remedied by the Black Panther Party and decades later by the movement for Black Lives. But historian Joshua Clark Davis argues that that assumption is inaccurate. He also discusses the extensive involvement of local police departments, above and beyond the FBI's COINTELPRO, in disrupting and repressing the civil rights movement. From the studios of KPFA in Berkeley, California, this is Against the Grain on Pacifica Radio. I'm Sasha Lilly. The FBI's campaign to infiltrate, surveil, and destroy the civil rights movement is well known. But as Joshua Clark Davis writes in his new book, much less is known about the widespread repressive efforts of local police departments and their red squads. In Police Against the Movement, The Sabotage of the Civil Rights Struggle and the Activists Who Fought Back, Davis illustrates the long history of radical activists organizing against police repression. He's Associate Professor of History at the University of Baltimore. Police violence was a key concern of the Black Panther Party, but the earlier civil rights movement has a reputation for not opposing it. Josh, how accurate is that?
1: Well, it's not really accurate at all that it didn't look at police violence. I think you're right that that's the prevailing view of a difference, a key difference between the civil rights movement and, say, the Black Panther Party later in the 1960s. But what I found in researching for this book, Police Against the Movement, was that there was a large portion of the civil rights movement that was very concerned about police violence, that was concerned with protesting it and organizing against it and resisting it, as opposed to just enduring it and suffering through it, like we might be led to believe by those very widely circulated iconic images from, say, Birmingham, Alabama in 1963, where the police are attacking protesters with fire hoses and attack dogs, or Selma, Alabama, 1965, where protesters are just brutalized at the foot of the Edmund Pettus Bridge. We have not really built into our larger narrative of the civil rights movement the idea that the movement didn't just experience police violence, but that it also fought it.
0: So when we think about violence and repression against the civil rights movement in the 1960s, we tend to think about COINTELPRO, the program of surveillance by the FBI, of surveillance, infiltration, disruption, and more. And that was focused on the movements for racial justice, but on the left more broadly. But you're right that local police played a crucial role even before the full-fledged advent of COINTELPRO against the civil rights movement. Broadly speaking, what form did such repression take place emanating from local police?
1: So a lot of what I was trying to do in Police Against the Movement was exactly what you just said, and basically make the argument that we have really obsessed over things like COINTELPRO and J. Edgar Hoover at the expense of understanding how state repression was very widespread against the civil rights movement on the local level, and particularly how it was local police departments all over the country, north, south, east, and west, who were surveilling civil rights organizers, infiltrating their groups, bringing attacks on them that were legal, technological, reputational, and that it was within police departments really what were called red squads. They were basically secretive political intelligence units that existed in almost every major police department across the country by the mid-1960s. Many of them had dated back to the 20s, and even the ones, the Red Squads in Chicago and New York, predated the FBI. So that's really at the center of this book, basically saying, yes, COINTELPRO was important, and yes, what Hoover and the FBI did was devastating in many ways, but we have really ignored how local law enforcement agencies were doing much of this work, often doing it before COINTELPRO, at least the COINTELPRO that was declared against so-called black extremists in 1967, and how Red Squads were doing things in some ways that were even more extreme and more disruptive and dangerous than what the FBI was willing to do.
0: Well, what the arguments that you make in Police Against the Movement indicate is that to really understand the kind of political repression that the civil rights movement experienced, we actually have to take kind of a longer view and widen our lens as well in terms of looking at the history of repression of the left. You mentioned the Red Squads, and I wonder if you could tell us more about them, how they were formed, and how they operated.
1: Yeah, excellent question. I mean, one of the things I'll say before answering directly is that a major innovation in the study and understanding of the civil rights movement in the last three decades has been this concept of the long civil rights movement. And that notion was really popularized by the historian Jacqueline Dowd Hall. And it's basically the idea that we can't understand the civil rights movement by looking at just, you know, the Montgomery bus boycott in 1955 until the assassination of Dr. King in 1968. Some people might call that the Montgomery to Memphis narrative. And the long civil rights movement thesis argues, actually, we have to look probably as far back as the 30s, at least, to develop a working understanding of the civil rights movement that is accurate. And we also have to look at what came after the 60s. So we have not really applied that thesis yet to state repression and to law enforcement. Again, this is something that the COINTELPRO obsession really does, is that it really tightly narrows our attention on a few years in the late 1960s. And it cuts out not only what the FBI was doing before then, but it cuts out the Red Squads. So you were asking about the Red Squads' history. Like I was mentioning, the earliest ones were founded by the NYPD and the Chicago PD, I think, in the very early years of the 20th century. I think the big boom, however, first came in the 20s, following World War I and following, you know, the Palmer raids and the 1919 crackdown on radicals. And so, yes, in many ways, local law enforcement were taking cues from federal agents, federal officials. But I think what you see by the 30s is that there is a Red Squad in every major city police department, and they are operating pretty much independently of federal officials. They might collaborate from time to time, but they have their own agendas. They have their own undercover operations. They have their own surveillance operations. They have their own intelligence operations. And yeah, of course, they're called Red Squads because they mostly go after communists. And so they really experience a major expansion in the 30s and 40s. But the thing is, in the Red Scare of the late 40s and 50s, the Communist Party is basically brought to its knees and almost totally destroyed in the United States. And so what was interesting by the start of the 1960s is Red Squads maybe didn't have as much to do as they wished they did. There weren't many communists around. There were some, but nowhere near as many as there had been in the 30s and 40s. And part of what I suggest is in this book is that the civil rights movement, in a sense, gave these Red Squads a new reason to live. And not only did it re-energize some of those Red Squads who redevoted themselves to surveillance and to disruption, but it also, in some instances, gave rise to new Red Squads, cities where they hadn't had Red Squads, or maybe cities where, for example, the Red Squad had basically been almost disbanded since the late 40s or early 50s, just because they did not have as much work to do as they thought they had once had.
0: Well, just so we can keep that longer sweep of history in mind and think about the sort of continuities, Can you give us examples of how the Red Squads operated in their heyday as Red Squads?
1: Yes. So I would say, for example, if we're looking at the 1960s, the most important Red Squad was the one in New York City, the Bureau of Special Services. And I don't think that Red Squad, that unit, was ever disbanded, but it was renamed over the decades. And so it sometimes is hard to trace. But I think what they did was they did the kind of things that we associate with the FBI. In fact, we might think of the Red Squads as little FBIs. So they collected intelligence. They basically read lots of press, especially activist press and, you know, left-wing press. They did lots of, you know, clippings. They attended rallies. They attended speeches. They took notes of what was happening at those rallies and speeches. They took notes about attendees. They looked at license plates. Sometimes they went to smaller meetings. I think what really picked up in the mid-60s in response to the civil rights movement in New York and a number of other cities is that these units began to go even beyond that and began to do the work of disruption. So in New York, the Bureau of Special Services in 1964 started sending undercover officers into civil rights groups. For example, the Congress of Racial Equality, CORE, and, you know, had officers on the payroll masquerading as activists, as political organizers. And, you know, this might seem like a fine distinction to some people, but almost always the FBI, when it was infiltrating organizations, it hired an outside contractor to do that, so to speak, an informant. And it was the same dirty work, but Hoover and the FBI were very afraid about the possibility of an FBI agent being caught and identified inside the Communist Party or inside a civil rights group. They really preferred to outsource it. So in the case that someone was caught, they could disassociate and disavow them and say, oh, we have nothing to do with them. The NYPD, however, the LAPD, the Houston Police Department, I believe the Chicago Police Department, we could name others, where they sent active duty police officers into these political organizations with no compunction about whether they were on the public payroll or not. And so, you know, in places like New York and Chicago, I believe also a number of places, these undercover officers often tried to coax activists into doing very reckless schemes, things that would hurt their own activities, things that would land people in jail or in mental institutions or in prison, and things that would basically undermine the political program of an organization.
0: Well, how effective were the Red Squads in their infiltration efforts? You know, you just noted that they had paid employees, in effect, going in to organizations where presumably they looked quite different in all sorts of ways than the activists.
1: I think one way that police departments and Red Squads were different from the FBI was in the racial composition of their officers. I mean, police departments in big cities were still overwhelmingly white. However, in places like New York, LA, Detroit, Chicago, a number of these departments, you had officers who by that time were, you know, the officer ranks were 5% African American or 10% African American, some Latino officers as well. By contrast, the FBI in the late 1960s was not even 1% black. So in these big city police departments, they are hiring police officers who do look like many civil rights activists, who are willing to infiltrate organizations and to draw less attention, one, because of their race, two, perhaps because of their age and their background, and I think three, because what many of these Red Squads did, if they infiltrated groups, is they really prized a police officer who had not undergone cadet training or who had not worked for very long and on the force. Basically, police officers who not only were unknown in their communities, but also ones who maybe had not yet really kind of adopted the thinking and look and comportment of the police department. So that's how they did get into some of these organizations without being detected. And that's how they did manage to land some organizers not only in jail, but in prison. And, you know, it's hard to measure how effective they were, but I think if the idea is to disrupt political organizers' activities, we can point to a number of examples in different cities where they did that, and that was how they measured success.
0: I'm speaking with historian Joshua Clark Davis about his book, Police Against the Movement, The Sabotage of the Civil Rights Struggle and the Activists Who Fought Back. I'm Sasha Lilly, and this is Against the Grain. When you talk about the efforts by the Red Squads, these local police targeting the civil rights movement in the 60s, clearly the civil rights movement had its range of organizations, some more liberal than others. Did these squads target some organizations more over others, or was it pretty much the same?
1: That's a good question. I think in general, they tended to target more radical civil rights organizers. Part of what I'm trying to do in Police and the Movement is, again, bring the radical wing of the movement back into the story. And that's not only the Student Nonviolent Coordinating Committee, SNCC, but it's also the Congress of Racial Equality, CORE. And I really focus on those two organizations in particular, because they were much more assertive in challenging police violence and protesting it and in resisting all kinds of police violence. I don't just mean physical violence. I mean also challenging things like surveillance when they discovered it, or challenging felony indictments of organizers. They were the ones leading that battle. And especially it was CORE at first, in a way that we don't think of CORE as much today as we used to. But I think what's important in terms of your question is that I found case after case after case in researching this book where Red Squads targeted organizers who were protesting police violence and police brutality. And that there was this retaliatory dynamic there where, you know, to give one example, Michael Schorner, who, you know, sadly is known as one of the three civil rights activists who were killed in Philadelphia, Mississippi, in 1964 in Freedom Summer. And one of the things that was very eye-opening to me was to learn that before he had gone to Mississippi, he had been a CORE organizer in New York City, and CORE was probably the leading organization against police violence. And their chapters in New York were probably the most active in that organization. And so he was protesting police brutality in the fall of 1963, long before he had been killed. Well, not long, but months before. And I found surveillance files from protests where he's protesting police violence, and where he and also Rita Schorner were identified by the NYPD Red Squad. Fast forward 8 months, when Michael Schorner is killed in Mississippi by a number of people affiliated with the Klan, at least one of the people who conspired to kill him was a local police officer. Lawrence Rainey, I believe, was the name, and he ended up being convicted in federal court for civil rights violations. There's no connection, of course, between what the NYPD was doing when it was surveilling someone like Michael Schorner, and when the police officer in Mississippi helped to kill him. There's no direct link there. But for me, that was a very sad and telling trajectory, where it was this activist who had joined the effort against police violence, been the subject of police surveillance, and that was in his hometown of New York City. And then he goes to another part of the country where a police officer actively assists in his murder. And so I think any activist who was challenging police violence was often a likely target of police surveillance.
0: How did the organizing against police violence that you write about with SNCC and CORE compare to the work of organizations like the NAACP and Martin Luther King's Southern Christian Leadership Conference? Did they take up this issue of political repression in the same way?
1: No, they did not. And I think this was a major difference in the movement that I tried to delineate, in the sense that SNCC and CORE really took on this issue of political repression, especially SNCC by the late 60s. All four of the organizations you just mentioned, CORE, SNCC, the SCLC, and the NAACP, all of them, of course, were opposed to police violence. All of them were, very much opposed to police using physical violence against activists, against people in general, particularly communities of color. But for the NAACP, their main engagement with that issue was in, I guess, periodically bringing federal civil rights cases in some of the most egregious instances against police departments. They were doing that a bit in the 50s and 60s, but they were not interested in direct political action against police violence. They were not really interested in street protests. They were not really interested in confronting state repression, for example, in the forms of surveillance, not as a main political program. SCLC, pretty similar story. I think what's a little complicated there is Dr. King and his allies clearly understood the value of physical violence in terms of attracting media attention. And it's not that they thought it was good when activists were attacked, but we have, documented cases. We have evidence that suggests, they're very keenly aware of the fact that if a police force like Birmingham, led by Bull Connor, attacks protesters, then that's going to grab national headlines. And that, in a way, is going to, provide some political momentum to the movement. Those attacks on black children in Birmingham, Alabama in 1963, the fire hoses and the attack dogs, that was the George Floyd m moment of the civil rights movement. And it really drew massive national and international headlines. And so the SCLC was interested in that. And however, they were not really interested in making organizing against political repression a central part of their political activities. And so that makes the SCLC and NAACP pretty different from SNCC and CORE in that regard. They certainly acknowledged police violence as a major problem, but it was not, one of the top five major problems they set about combating through organizing.
0: Do those differences represent more than just sort of strategic considerations, like this idea of, spectacular moments where the media may appear and photograph people being bludgeoned, and then the idea that that might sway the opinion of people in the broader US public versus a kind of political analysis around the role of the police and police repression? Does this sort of distinction or difference that you've just been laying out reflect real sort of ideological differences, different understandings about the role of police repression in the society at large?
1: Yes, I think it does. I think what I tried to highlight in Police Against the Movement was that the main voices and the main organizers in the civil rights movement who really thought that the movement should be organizing against police violence, most of them were not communists or socialists, but they were people who were open to talking with them. They were people who maybe had friends or linkages to communists and socialists, and I would say people who were not terrified of those linkages being public. SNCC, I would really say, kind of had a come as you are policy. I mean, they were a non-sectarian leftist group, but they didn't, they almost had a kind of don't ask, don't tell approach to Marxists and communists. I think CORE was an organization that was rooted in a very kind of particular Christian socialism of the 40s. That's kind of someone like Bayard Rustin's background. And so those, the Communist Party long before almost any other formation was talking about political repression and talking about things like state surveillance as major forms of oppression to fight, going back to the 30s, if not earlier, at least in the US. And so they were in many ways leading the charge against police violence in the 30s and 40s. I think on the other hand, what happened in the early 50s is there were instances where like NAACP activists tried to lead street campaigns against police violence. I write about Ella Baker in the book trying to do that in New York City. And basically, she just faces a tsunami of accusations from the NYPD of being a communist. And basically, in those early Red Scare years, fighting police violence was made radioactive in the sense that police and other officials condemned people who protested police brutality basically as communist dupes or maybe even secret subversives. And basically, they said, well, you're questioning one of the core functions of American democracy and government. Therefore, you are trying to destroy our government. And the NAACP was famously the most anti-communist of the civil rights organizations. They were very famously anti-communist. They purged communists, suspected communists, and they actively curried favor in some instances with the FBI over that. I think that was. Hearing this recently about how NAACP leadership solicited commendation letters from J. Edgar Hoover, basically, for their anti-communist efforts. SCLC was similarly anti-communist. They were friends with some communists, but the FBI, as it put more and more pressure on the SCLC over time, basically made it very dangerous for people like King to associate with communists like Jack O'Dell or people like Stanley Levinson, former communists. So in short, it kind of broke down on those lines. Organizations that were comfortable at least being in conversation with Marxists were often the ones fighting police violence, and the organizations that were much more nervous about that or even explicitly anti-communist were much less interested in street organizing, direct action against political violence and against police repression.
0: How did groups like CORE that were taking on this issue of police repression organize around more than just physical violence? How did they organize against political policing, this broader repression, infiltration, and so on?
1: Right. So I think we can agree that all policing to some degree is political, but I use this term political policing in the book, and I didn't invent that term, but it is basically describing police work that explicitly targets political organizers. And one of the things that CORE did that was basically kind of established it as the vanguard in the civil rights movement against police violence was that in the wake of those awful Birmingham police attacks on protesters in the spring of 1963, CORE was the first civil rights organization that said nationally to all its chapters, let's focus on fighting police violence. If you hear about instances of police brutality, CORE organizers should learn what happened, and they should have protests, and they should go to police stations, and they should hold sit-ins, and they should demand meetings with police commissioners. But CORE pushed it a step further. They had an individual named Alan Gartner in their leadership who wrote a study of police violence in, I think, late 63. And basically, he argued, and he was kind of trying to write this document for the organization. He argued that we should talk less about police violence and more about police malpractice. And he said what we need to do is not just focus on physical attacks on protesters and physical attacks on people of color, but we have to also look at false arrests. We have to look at forced confessions. We have to look at false imprisonments. We have to look at trumped up felony indictments that end up resulting in no convictions because they never had the evidence in the first place, but in the process kind of really hurt people's lives. And so that concept of police malpractice was a really interesting one to me because it was a thinker in a civil rights movement group saying, hey, this is much bigger than physical violence. And I think that's another kind of difference, going back to your previous question. The SCLC and NAACP, their conception of police violence was overwhelmingly a physical one, whereas CORE and SNCC were thinking much more broadly about different types of political violence, state repression, and kind of basically witnessing a repeat of the Red Scare as it was playing out against civil rights activists and, you know, basically trying to fight that.
0: I'm speaking with the author of Police Against the Movement, The Sabotage of the Civil Rights Struggle and the Activists Who Fought Back. Historian Joshua Clark Davis is my guest. I'm Sasha Lilly. This is Against the Grain. So can you tell us about the forms of activism that groups like CORE and SNCC used in their organizing, you know, bearing in mind what you've said, that they had a different framework for understanding the police. So with that broader framework of repression, not just moments of physical violence, how did they organize? What sorts of campaigns or tactics or strategies did they use?
1: Well, in terms of physical violence, I mean, I think one thing that distinguished them from SCLC and from the NAACP was that CORE in particular said, we've got to take the sit-in and we have to apply that to police violence. We have to literally have sit-ins inside police stations, or we have to have pickets outside the stations, or we have to hold a protest in front of a commissioner's home, or we have to hold protests in front of City Hall or have sit-ins inside City Hall for against police violence, against physical violence. And so that was one part of their program. But I think going beyond physical violence, what really becomes, I think, important in the mid and late 60s is the defense campaigns, basically. And I think we sometimes misconceived of political defense campaigns as just defensive work, just merely reactive. What happens to SNCC, for example, is there are dozens of SNCC organizers across the country who are hit with felony indictments from roughly 63 to 68. And it's for, you know, a variety of charges. It's usually something like state insurrection charges. Some of these insurrection laws literally date back to the years of slavery. And this happens in a number of places. It happens in Danville, Virginia. It happens in Nashville, Tennessee. It happens in Houston, where basically SNCC organizers are accused of trying to foment riots or create civil disturbances. They're not just being put in jail for a night or two. They are being charged with felonies that carry prison time. And in many of these cases, SNCC organizes defense campaigns to defend those individuals. And I think one thing that's important is they aren't just campaigns to provide legal defense, but they are campaigns for political education. And they are campaigns that often try to bring attention to and to fight these larger police attacks on the movement. Right? Not just to say, hey, it's just these four SNCC organizers in Houston who have been falsely charged with killing a police officer, but instead taking a local campaign, maybe connecting with some other organizations, and then trying to turn it into a national campaign to raise political awareness. And I think that defense work, that political defense work, really is an under-acknowledged form of late 1960s civil rights activism. It looks very different than the organizing that SNCC is famous for registering voters, for going into rural counties in Alabama and Mississippi, to desegregating interstate buses with the Freedom Rides, as CORE also did. And I think we've kind of left that kind of defense work out of our conception of what civil rights activism could look like. And it's often dismissed as, oh, that's not really organizing. And that was something I argued against in this book and said, no, this is still political work against police violence. That's important.
0: Well, the prevailing view of the civil rights movement is often mainly focused on struggles in the South. You know, that the civil rights movement was mainly a movement in the South. How did groups like CORE and SNCC organize against police repression in places like the West Coast and elsewhere?
1: Yeah, and that's a great question. I mean, this is at the heart of my book. Another one of the major innovations by historians of the civil rights movement in the last 20 years or so has been to basically shatter the myth that the civil rights movement was strictly Southern. Discrimination, racism, white supremacy were national problems, American problems, and the movement to fight them was a national movement. That's not how we typically tell the story of that history, but the Northern civil rights movement has become a bigger and bigger part of kind of the scholarly understanding. And so there's a continued effort to bring that attention to the Northern movement and the Western movement to the public. And that was something I didn't talk a lot about in my book as much as I just did it, in the sense that I write about Birmingham, Alabama. I write about Danville, Virginia. I write about Nashville, Tennessee. Yes, but I write extensively about New York City, about LA. I write about Seattle. I write about Philadelphia. One thing that was really fascinating to me that you referred to in the question was, I think we all know that the Black Panther Party impressively, brilliantly came up with a plan to challenge police brutality in places like Oakland by deploying police patrols, basically sending guys out, usually who were armed in self-defense, to watch what police were doing on the streets of Oakland and San Francisco and other cities. And that was one of the ways that the Panthers became famous. What I learned in my research, and this has been documented in a few places, but it never really in kind of scattered ways, but basically organizers from CORE in Seattle, for example, were doing police patrols, patrolling the streets for police brutality at least a year before the Black Panther Party was founded. There was a similar organization in LA called the Community Alert Patrol that was doing something, even with patrol cars. There were some efforts, I think, in Oakland as well. And all three of these efforts precede the Panthers. This is in no way to kind of minimize like the importance of the Panthers' work. I think rather what I really wanted to show is that if we look very carefully, we sometimes think, some would say, oh, the Black Panther Party, like they just totally rejected the civil rights movement's approach to political organizing. You know, they rejected the nonviolent suffering and kumbaya and basically took a totally different approach. And what I have identified in this book in a number of ways is that there's actually some really important ways that the organizing that SNCC and CORE did against police violence that really influenced the Panthers. Not just preceded it, but we can find linkages where, oh, the Panthers knew about the Community Alert Patrol because they read the movement newspaper published by the Friends of SNCC in San Francisco. Or the Panthers knew about the Deacons for Defense in Louisiana because they met them. And the Deacons for Defense were a group affiliated with CORE doing, you know, armed police patrols in Louisiana at least a year or two before the Panthers emerged. So that was very important to me. And yeah, there was a lot of activity on the West Coast. Really, it was Seattle, Bay Area, and LA where these police patrols go back to at least mid-65, and the Panthers aren't founded until October of 66.
0: Well, beyond the Black Panthers, what do you think is the legacy of these efforts of civil rights organizations like SNCC and CORE in responding to police repression, shaping a politics and an activism around challenging the police? I mean, at the beginning of the program, you spoke about how much of this history seems to be lost to us now, or at least the continuities are much less obvious. But taking the view that you have, can you see the influence of that kind of organizing on subsequent movements?
1: Yes, and I think this is really part of the genesis of this book. I started writing it in 2017, and at the time, the Black Lives Matter movement was really on the rise, was getting a lot of media attention, and lots of media were describing BLM as picking up where the civil rights movement ended, or finally getting around to the work that the civil rights movement wasn't able to address, or handling the unfinished work of the movement. That's not how BLM organizers were talking, but that was a very common narrative in the media. And I started just to wonder, well, okay, what did the civil rights movement actually do about police violence? Because I didn't know much. I didn't see much in the literature. Plenty about the police violence the civil rights movement endured, but not about what it did about it. And so that to me is really, that was the kind of founding question of the book. And it took me on this, research trip basically that revealed just a tremendous amount of under-acknowledged, forgotten, unacknowledged organizing by the civil rights movement against police violence. And I think, some of the good reporting on BLM would sometimes kind of trace it back to the Panthers, and that is 100% true. But I think that reporting often stopped there and didn't dig further back. And I think that's where, if you start connecting more of the dots, even going further back than the Panthers, you see, okay, police patrols and organizing campaigns against political repression and political defense campaigns that came out of the civil rights movement that shaped the Panthers. And if you dig back even further, you see socialist and especially communist campaigns against political violence that were often conjoined with civil rights campaigns in the 40s and the 30s. And so there's this much longer historical arc of political organizing against police violence than we have often acknowledged. And there are continuities there. They're not just these breaks. And so I really try to, trace out that long arc from the 30s all the way till today. And yes, how it waxed and waned, and how sometimes for many decades there really wasn't a discernible national movement against police violence. There certainly was during BLM, there certainly was during the civil rights movement and the Black Power movement, but it in some ways became many more scattered local movements at different points in the 70s and 80s. But the organizing didn't go away. And I think that was, for me, what was important, the legacy of the civil rights movement's attack on police violence that we just have not really acknowledged in any meaningful way, and to show that they were planting the seeds in many ways of BLM without necessarily being credited for it, and not just in a general sense, in a movement for racial equality, but in a very specific sense, in a movement that, in some parts of that movement, centered the fight against police violence as part of the work of creating and fostering racial equality and fighting racial injustice.
0: Joshua Clark Davis, why do you think that is? Why has there been that perception of rupture between the movements of the 60s and now? Why is that history kind of missing?
1: I think a big part of the problem is that the dominant narrative and public memory of the civil rights movement is still fairly sanitized. It's still one that really emphasizes Dr. King, and one that really emphasizes the early 60s, the March on Washington. Yes, the work of SNCC is still like fairly well known, but it's like, in many cases, the work of SNCC is kind of reduced to someone like John Lewis. And that's not a critique of King or Lewis, but it's to say that the way most people in our society remember the civil rights movement is a very narrow view. It's a very narrow view of a few major personalities. And even when we broaden that view, it still is one that, in many ways, downplays the radical nature of the civil rights movement, I think. And, things have gotten better in how people talk about and remember these things, I think, in recent decades. But I think still, even the way we remember the civil rights movement and its radical years, I think especially kind of the mid and late 60s, those years are much less remembered than the early 60s. And so a sense when we're talking about, after the Voting Rights Act is passed, after the Civil Rights Act is passed, pretty quickly the narrative jumps to the Panthers, who were doing, really impressive work. But what that narrative sometimes does is it kind of acts like CORE and SNCC just disappeared. And those are some of those organizations' most radical years, kind of 65, 66, 67.
0: Well, in Police Against the Movement, you write about two histories that haven't been transmitted to the present adequately. So one side is just what you said, that this more radical part of the civil rights movement being underemphasized, underunderstood, and crucial dimensions like the struggle around police repression and police violence, therefore not being remembered in these histories. But you also say that another part of the record of that time that's missing has to do with what evidence remains of the Red Squads and the political repression, these local police units, that if we just focus on COINTELPRO, we're actually missing a lot of the story. So why is that part of this history also not really known?
1: Well, kind of along the lines of us over-relying on Dr. King to tell the story of the civil rights movement, even though there have been some pretty big improvements in that area in the last few decades, the dominant way of telling the story of state repression and the civil rights movement is still clinging to this narrative of Hoover versus King. And, the FBI and Hoover did terrible political damage to King. And it's a fascinating story. It's a very ugly story. There's really big personalities in it. But if we're trying to move away from the so-called great man history, we should do the same thing when we're telling the history of political repression of the movement and not just the movement itself. But, one of the things that happened in the 1970s is that political organizers started identifying what the Red Squads were doing in a concrete way. A lot of these Red Squads started, filing felony indictments against political organizers, including the Panthers, in the late 60s and 70s, like the Panther 21 trial in New York. And in the process of bringing these charges, the police began to share some of these surveillance documents publicly. And activists really seized upon them as evidence of unconstitutional actions by these Red Squads. And in this happened in cities all over the country where activists in the early 70s, and they were a coalition of like civil rights activists, Black Power activists, Panthers, anti-war activists, some pretty big coalitions began to confront police departments in places like New York, Houston, Memphis, Detroit, Chicago, and in many cases, they started filing federal suits against these departments for violations of First Amendment rights, Fourth Amendment rights, so on and so forth. And what happened in many different cities is that police officials destroyed thousands, hundreds of thousands, in some cases, even millions of records from these Red Squads. Much of the evidence has been destroyed. Fortunately, in a few cities, the files have been preserved, at least partially. New York's one of them. Houston's one of them. Chicago, although they are very difficult to write about and cite because of the restrictions of the court settlement. And, I think what we have today, in addition to those missing documents, is we have police departments all over the country who fall over themselves on Martin Luther King's birthday to wish him a happy birthday. Or when it's Juneteenth, they are posting things on social media to say that they are celebrating the holiday. And that's the story that police want to tell, of course. And the story of COINTELPRO, FBI, Hoover is very famous, but the story of police repression of the movements on a local level remains very little known, and police want it to stay that way.
0: We're living through a period of intensified political repression, and I wanted to ask you if you think there are any lessons for opposing political repression that we could glean from the struggles of the civil rights movement.
1: Yes, there are a few. I mean, organizers right now are beyond busy trying to mount campaigns and efforts against ICE, for example, or to, you know, defend people who are in danger of being ripped from their homes and put in detention centers. These efforts, of course, are also combined with efforts to protect people who, for example, are involved in movements for Palestinian solidarity, for example, right? There's kind of been this overlap we've seen where some of those organizers have been targeted. So, you know, what can organizers do in addition to that when they're already so busy and so stretched thin? I think one thing that I saw in my research was just like the importance of political organizers doing their own research and, you know, having a person or two who has the time and the bandwidth to try to really learn the ins and outs of public records laws and to learn what journalists do to wrest records that are secret out of the hands of police departments where it's possible. I think that this kind of task of documentation is so important if movements are able to protect themselves at all against you know, surveillance and state repression and infiltration. They have to be able to document it. What we're seeing now, what people are doing, all these folks who are documenting what ICE is doing, the people who are going out in their neighborhoods, they are trailing ICE. They are sharing pictures online. They are trying to identify people. They are trying to document and potentially even disrupt these illegal arrests and seizures of people. That in many ways draws on the work of police patrols, not only from the Panthers, but from the civil rights movement.
0: Josh Davis, thank you so much.
1: Thank you for having me.
0: I've been speaking with Joshua Clark Davis. He is Associate Professor of History at the University of Baltimore, author of Police Against the Movement, The Sabotage of the Civil Rights Struggle, and The Activists Who Fought Back. You've been listening to Against the Grain. I'm Sasha Lilly. Thanks so much for listening, and please tune in again next time.

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0: Like, my fate is now inextricably tied to these people, whether I like it or not. We all go to, we're out there together. Doesn't matter what I think of you. We're all in the same boat. Yeah. The boat's got to float.
1: 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On today's Labor Arts Calendar, writers, artists, media monopolies, and the role of AI. That's online at the San Francisco Labor Fest at 7 p.m. PST. Details and the latest labor arts news and events are available at laborheritage.org. In today's labor history, on this date in 1869, William Silvis died. Silvis was the founder of the National Labor Union. Today's labor quote is by William Silvis, who said, "Our cause is a common one. It is a war between poverty and wealth. This moneyed power is fast eating up the substance of the people. We have made war upon it, and we mean to win it. If we can, we will win through the ballot box. If not, then we shall resort to sterner means." 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
3: This week on Capitalism, Race, and Democracy.
4: We standing down on covering our jobs. We have people trying to get in here and do our work, and we not having that.
3: Hundreds of longshore workers walk off the job at West Coast terminals to join the picket line at the CNH sugar refinery in Crockett, California.
5: We're going to have to put some guardrails, some safeguards in this. Otherwise, we're going to artificially intelligence ourselves right out of a job and out of a society.
3: Corporations are using new technology to eliminate jobs and increase profits. Will the resulting unemployment and inequality spark a mass rebellion by working people?
6: We're going to remain united, of course. We're going to stand in solidarity. We're going to remain disciplined through this whole ordeal. And we're going to remain focused and remain on the strike line until we can get a fair contract out of MP Transportation.
3: Jackson, Mississippi's transit union president calls for a fair contract for striking drivers and transit workers.
7: The imperialists would like nothing more for the Cuban Revolution to fall. In order to get the non-capitalist thorn out of their side and to better strangle the Caribbean and Latin America, we say no.
3: Comrade Cairo of the Spartacist League speaks at a demonstration in defense of Cuba in front of the statue of Cuban poet and freedom fighter José Martí in New York City's Central Park South. From Pacifica Radio, this is Capitalism, Race, and Democracy, a collective effort by producers from Pacifica stations and affiliates across the U.S. I'm your host, Paulina Vasilyeva.

0: A growing labor dispute could disrupt shipping on the West Coast. On July 21st, Bay Area longshore workers with the ILWU walked off the job to honor picket lines at the CNH sugar refinery in Crockett, California. The refinery is owned by the FanDuel family, one of the country's largest sugar producers. The company is fighting a strike by members of ILWU Local 6. It has also brought in replacement workers to unload the sugar ship Tia Herald, which arrived from the Philippines. Filipino community activists have joined the strike in solidarity. They say workers on Philippine island of Negros, where much of the sugar is grown, face brutal labor conditions, violence, and the killing of labor organizers. The workers spoke to Pacifica's Steve Zeltzer.
1: Shut it down! Shut it down! Shut it down! Shut it down!
2: Today, the mechanics over here, this old sappy superintendent over here tried to get our mechanics to get in a bus and cross this picket line. But you know what that means? That's how weak they think we are. They think we divided. They think we sore. They think we flat-footed. They think we don't stand a chance. But what we gonna do? What we gonna do? Hey, do y'all know the chant?
3: Let's go through the gate.
2: When I say you ready to fight, you say damn right. Ready to fight!
4: Damn right!
2: Ready to fight!
4: Damn right!
5: I'm Noelle DiMartini. I'm a member of ILWU Local 10. All the longshoremen, we closed down the ports out in the Bay Area, and we all showed up in solidarity to support our brothers and sisters of ILWU Local 6, our warehouse union workers here at CNH Sugar Crockett. CNH Sugar has, from my understanding, they're busing in scab labor, if you will, to work our jobs. So we work here. So does ILWU Local 6. They also work here.
6: It seems like they're spending millions of dollars to bust the union.
5: Yes, they are. So why not just be fair to your workers who have worked for you for 20 to 30 years?
6: The takeaways that they're talking about, the retirement health care.
5: Yes.
6: I mean, it sounds like they want to bust the union. They want to strike. They force a strike.
5: Yes. And they just released something stating otherwise. You know, they think they're trying to make it seem like they're being fair to their workers, but they're not. Anytime you're taking away benefits that were already there and lessening something, you're not being fair to your employees.
6: And it seems like there are other workers on strike. Marathon Oil Company, United Steelworkers, seems to be a union busting drive now against workers in this country. Are you concerned about what's happening?
5: Absolutely, yeah. I think more people need to understand what unions do and what a solid workforce it brings and helps the economy.
7: Slip their way in. We're not having it. This is our work. We got to protect it.
8: The same way. I feel like the scabs are trying to get through the picket line and go to work and continue to do our job.
7: We standing down on covering our jobs. We have people trying to get in here and do our work, and we're not having that. You know, we have to protect our jobs. A lot of people have been doing this for quite some time, and to allow someone to fly in from someplace else when we have union concerns, it's a problem for us. So we have to protect our jobs.
6: You think that they want to bust the union?
7: I wouldn't say that. I don't know what the motive is. I don't know. I think that they just want to eliminate benefits. And I'm sure you have benefits on your job, and you retire. You don't want to imagine them getting taken away.
9: Hi, my name is Paolo. I'm the Bayan Northern California Regional Coordinator.
6: And what does CNH have to do with what's going on in the Philippines?
9: Yeah, so CNH is a subsidiary to ASR, which is American Sugar Refining. They're a massive multi-billion dollar monopoly capitalist firm that owns several different companies like CNH, Domino Sugar, and a whole bunch more. And so basically, it's these monopoly capitalist firms that go abroad. They go to places like the Philippines where they can collude and with the big compradors and the big landlords in the Philippines. That's such a huge issue in the Philippines, is this issue of landlessness. You know, as Americans, we may look in the history books and read about feudalism and peasants and landlords, but that's a reality that exists today in the Philippines, where in islands like Negros, there are very few big landlords that own almost the entire island, and there are millions of peasant farmers that toil at the land that they do not own. They are making like $3 to $5 a day, growing only sugar cane. And so that's where the sugar from the Thai Herald is from. It's from this island in the Philippines called Negros Occidental. It's a place with, it's known as the Sugar Bowl of the Philippines, but it is known as the massacre capital of the Philippines.
6: They killed 19 people, apparently?
9: That's right. Just this past April, they killed the armed forces of the Philippines under the direction of Bongbong Marcos Jr., killed, massacred 19 people, organizers, peasants' right activists, journalists, and one of them was actually a Filipino-American from the Bay Area. His name is Lyle Prijoles, and he was there learning from the peasant masses, learning what their conditions are and organizing, you know, learning how they organize. And he was there when the armed forces of the Philippines, specifically the 79th Infantry Battalion, came in and massacred those 19 people.
6: And the ILWU is supporting you, the Defense Committee. Why don't you talk about the connection between the Negro Support Committee and the ILWU?
9: Yeah, that's right. So just last week, the ILWU Local 10 passed a resolution in support of the Defend Negros campaign. The resolution basically condemns the Marcos administration for the massacre of the Negros 19. And ILWU and the National Democratic or the Filipino American community organizing for the rights of Filipinos actually has a really long connection, because it was during Ferdinand Marcos Sr., during martial law, that he actually sent two assassins to kill two ILWU members in Seattle, Washington, for trying to expose the human rights violations for the attacks against labor unions in the Philippines. And so that was from the 80s, and so now we see the continuation of our solidarity, and it's a really beautiful thing.
3: My name's Bob Pohl. One of the workers tried coming out the entrance, and one of our people was in the crosswalk on the sidewalk there, and he came clear up and bumped the guy with the car. And once he did that, five to ten more people came up to him trying to get him to stop, and they asked him to stop, and the driver refused. He plowed through the crowd and took off.
10: Frank Boyd. It's protests against CNH, sugar. We shut down the waterfront, and hopefully we get more support down here, but I think it's a shame what they're doing. And I think the company's spending a lot of money, just
11: millions.
10: Yeah, millions of dollars. I hope they keep spending their money. So, hopefully this will help what we're doing today, we shut down the waterfront. It might get some effect.
12: Trent Willis, ILWU Local 10.
6: Think with the Filipino workers, the sugar workers in the Filipino. Your local has supported the Negros Coalition, the slave labor there for the cane workers. I mean, it seems like this is an international company. They want slave labor everywhere.
12: Yes, they want slave labor everywhere. This is the point I've been making ever since we started this interview. We've been supporting the Filipino workers for many, many years. You can go back throughout our history, go all the way back to the 1930s, and you will see where we've supported the movements in the Philippines pertaining to workers. So this is no surprise. Okay, even if this wasn't something that directly involved us, we would still support the Filipino workers. What's happening is a bad thing, but on the other side, these idiots might actually be uniting minorities.
6: Waking people up.
12: Yeah, because, you know, speaking from a black man's point of view, I've always felt, and there's a lot of black people that feel the same way I do, that, you know, minorities that come to this country were being taught to, that was one of the prerequisites, to be taught to hate black people. That's the first thing, right? And it causes a negative effect on jobs, even in social situations, you know, where you get these preconceived stereotypes of black people because you've been watching TV, you've been watching all of these negative images they put out about black people, and it divides the workforce. There's a purpose for that. People have to start getting smarter, which it seems like they are getting smarter. It has a lot to do with the attitude of black people now. You know, we're starting to say, like, hey, well,
6: enough is enough.
12: Yeah, you know, like we're not going to keep coming out here and fighting for every you know, crumb and scratch and dying in the street and all of that. And then when we turn around, we got another minority treating us just as bad as the oppressor. Okay, but we understand where that comes from. That comes from miseducation of minorities.
6: This war in Iran, I mean, it seems like unlimited money for bombs, Palestinian genocide. I mean, unlimited. And he wants to bomb Cuba, attack Cuba.
12: Well, it's part of the same game. It's a planetary takeover. Okay, it's an effort to keep controlling the world. So you had three major powers pretty much controlling the world. Maybe four. Okay, you got France, you got England, you got Russia, you got the United States, right? They want to control the whole world. So you see what's happening all over the world. In Africa, you got places like, Burkina Faso? They are putting France out, okay? The African countries are kicking the European countries out now. They're telling the European countries, you're not going to get these resources that originate in our land, okay, for nothing.
6: Africa's a rich country, yet the people are in poverty.
12: Africa is the richest country. What Africa is doing right now is so dangerous for the Western world that they're in a panic. Because if Africa says no more, the whole world has to change. The whole world relies on African resources. Okay? The majority of our resources that we need to survive and live, and the technologies and all that, is coming from Africa. Okay, so you got these Western countries that's over there that's taking control, trying to take control, starting civil wars, killing elected leaders, causing political takeovers and all kind of stuff in efforts to keep people distracted, to keep stealing the resources. Okay, in the Middle East, you got the oil. Okay, is it a coincidence that this big war is going on right where all of the oil resources are? Okay, that's not a coincidence. That's one side trying to take the resources from another side, which is saying, well, this oil and stuff is in our land. Okay, you're not going to just come over here and take it.
6: I think Cheney said the Iraqi oil belonged to the United States.
12: Yeah, I mean, just crazy stuff like the, you know, you got Palestine, right? And you got Israel that's clearly occupying Palestine and forcibly taking land and killing people and all of that.
6: With U.S. money, U.S. guns.
12: And they're calling the Palestinian people terrorists and saying, well, the reason we're doing this because they're attacking us. Yeah, but the reason they're attacking you is because you're stealing their... Let's just tell it like it is. You're occupying their land, and now you're trying to do it to Lebanon, and they're calling the Lebanese people terrorists. And you're invading their country. It's unbelievable. Okay, but all of that is all of that rhetoric and all of that nonsense that doesn't make any sense. The reason it's there is because there's an effort to control the world and the world's resources. That's why you have such a tremendous effort to control Africa. Okay, and you have a lot of abuse going on in Africa to the African people because of that effort to control the African resources.
1: Sugar workers, join us! Sugar workers, join us! Sugar workers, join us!
0: That was Pacifica's Steve Zeltzer reporting on the walkout of longshore workers at the CNH sugar refinery in Crockett, California. They faced hit-and-run drivers, the police, and the company, which is spending millions to break the union.

0: That was Billy Bragg singing Which Side Are You On? This is Pacifica's Capitalism, Race, and Democracy. I'm Polina Vasilyev. Robotics, automation, and artificial intelligence are rapidly transforming the workplace. Many workers fear these technologies will eliminate millions of jobs. Greg Mitre, president of the Southern California ILWU Pensioners, joined the CNH sugar picket line in Crockett to support the strike. He talked to Pacifica's Steve Zeltzer about the impact of automation in both the United States and China. Mitre argues that corporations are using new technology to eliminate jobs and increase profits. He believes the resulting unemployment and inequality could spark a mass rebellion by working people.
1: You know, the issue of AI and automation is facing all workers, but particularly logistic workers, transportation workers. So what's going on with AI in the industry, in the longshore industry?
2: Well, you have AI and you have automation, two separate things. Automation is something that gets rid of the actual worker. And when we say automation, you can say automated docks, you can say automated ships, you can say automated cranes. There's fully automated and there's partially automated. Thankfully, in Southern California, we don't have any fully automated terminals yet. We still have people that are driving the cranes, what we call the hammerhead cranes, which are shipped to shore. And we have a lot of people doing work that's in the yard. However, the new companies are now going to a system where once the container is taken off the ship, there's no human intervention when it goes from the ship to the dock, and when it goes from the dock to the rail, or when it goes from the dock to the truck where it is delivered, there's no human intervention.
1: So what would that mean, and what has that meant to longshore workers in Europe and China? And in the United States?
2: Well, in China, they're affected probably more than anywhere in the world as they're automating more and more terminals in China. China has such huge throughput. For instance, in California, Oregon, and Washington, we do about 30 million containers a year. In China, they do 30 million containers in one terminal. One terminal in a year. Yeah. They do upwards of 90 to 100 million containers a year in China, and 90% of it is done by all automated work, meaning there's no human intervention. Once the container enters the facility, it's fully automated when it gets onto the ship, and vice versa. Whereas in Southern California, we only have three automated terminals. Two of them work on a semi-automated basis, and one of them, LBCT, is fully automated. And is the model with automated stacking cranes.
1: And what has it meant for jobs? I mean, you talk about fully automated. Does that mean there are any longshoremen left in China?
2: There are, absolutely. There are. There are some jobs that are very, very hard to automate and you won't ever get rid of. For instance, lashing the containers on the ship, there's no way to automate that. There's no machine that can go up there and do that. And that's hard labor and it's dangerous. But that's something that will probably always be there.
1: So what is the effect of the semi-automated ports in Los Angeles?
2: We've lost jobs considerably. We've lost probably 400 or 500 jobs at the Maersk terminal alone, which is a big terminal, 4 to 5 ships a day, 22 hammerhead cranes. And once the container is taken off of the ship and the stacking cones are taken off of the container, and it's put down on the ground, an automated strad takes it into the yard, and it's either delivered to a truck, automated, or it's put on the rail in an automated system.
1: And the companies are saying that they have to do this to be competitive with China. I mean, these shipping companies would like to get rid of longshoremen. Is that their argument? What are they saying about why they need to implement this?
2: That's a lie. That they're doing it for one reason, and they're doing it because they want to get rid of labor. And they want to get rid of, it's not the cost. They don't want to deal with labor. They don't want to negotiate with labor. And you got to remember, an automated stacking crane and an automated AGV doesn't take a break. It doesn't take a pit. It doesn't take a sick day. It doesn't ask for a vacation day. It has a problem. You take it out of service and you put another one in service.
1: And there was recently an international conference in Portugal around AI. Were you at that? And what are they saying at these conferences?
2: Yes, I was there. I was invited to go there, and it was very interesting. There's a worldwide push now, and it's not so much against automation as it's against AI. And when you talk about artificial intelligence and you talk about at what level are we going to allow artificial intelligence to take over all of the things that we do in our everyday life? And if we allow it to proliferate as it is, at some point, you're going to look around and you're going to say, who's going to pay for all of the things that we need? Who's going to pay for the infrastructure? Who's going to be left standing? At what point do you say enough is enough? And that's, we're at a tipping point. We're coming close to a tipping point right now.
1: Well, there was the strike of after SAG and the Writers Guild. The workers said it was an existential issue to them. I mean, you're saying that not just them, but workers all over.
2: It's not just them. I mean, like they said, you know, writing of television and commercials, music, all of that can be created by AI now. They don't need the writers. They don't need directors. They don't need producers. They don't need content. And at what point, you know, at some point, there's not going to be anybody to sustain our society. Our economic engine will falter because AI and automation, when you pair them together, there's nobody left in society to consume. There won't be anybody to consume.
1: And it seems like it's a system issue. It's not one company. It's not one industry. It's an entire society. Yet, what has labor done to really mobilize? It seems like all workers are being affected by this, but there's no bringing together of all workers around this issue of what's going to be the future.
2: You've got big, giant corporations. And you've got guys like Jeff Bezos, and you've got guys that own Amazon, you've got guys that own these huge multinational corporations, and they're in it for one reason only. They're going to make a lot of money out of it, and it's going to make their life easier. They don't have to negotiate with labor. They don't have to negotiate contracts anymore. It's just an easier way for them to live. I don't know what the save all and the answer is, but at some point our country is going to rise up and say enough is enough. We're not going to be able to sustain ourselves at the rate we're going, and not just our country, other countries are going to get together and we're going to say we're going to have to put a limit, we're going to have to put some guardrails, some safeguards in this, otherwise we're going to artificially intelligence ourselves right out of a job and out of a society.
1: Shouldn't automation and technology benefit workers? It seems like it's benefiting the billionaires, trillionaires. The whole purpose of developing it is to make them even more richer.
2: Well, that's the thing that we always argue is that we're not against automation. We're against unmanned automation. We're against automating to the point where you take the worker. You got to remember, every piece of equipment that you bring in here that they're paying a lot of money, it's a big capital investment to automate a terminal. Well, those AGVs and all of that equipment, they don't pay taxes. They don't go down to the local pizza place. They don't support any of the local businesses. They don't vote. They don't do any of those things that helps sustain a sustainable community, society, a small town. They don't do any of that. They don't go to the schools. They don't go to PTAs. I mean, it's a downward spiral till you get to the point where who's gonna pay the freight?
1: Sounds like a radical situation.
2: Yeah, it is. Absolutely, it is. Yeah, and it's not. It hasn't come to a head yet in our country, but I see it coming to a head in the next. In the next year or so, where people are going to rise up.
0: That was Greg Mitre, president of the ILWU Southern California Pensioners, talking about the elimination of millions of jobs on the docks and throughout the country. He spoke to Pacifica's Steve Zeltzer.

0: That was Natalie Merchant singing Which Side Are You On? You're listening to Pacifica's Capitalism, Race, and Democracy. I'm your host, Polina Vasilyev. As we go to air, some 60 drivers, operators, and maintenance workers of Amalgamated Transport Union ATU Local 1208 in Jackson, Mississippi, entered their third week of a strike against Jackson Transit, J-Train, and its management contractor, MV Transportation, demanding better wages and working conditions. Although some buses driven by scabs continue to run, the local's president, Charles Torrance Jr., says spirits remained high among the ranks. He spoke to Pacifica's Thomas O'Rourke on day 8 of the strike, last Tuesday, July 21st.
1: Charles Torrance Jr. is president and business agent for Amalgamated Transport Union ATU Local 1208 in Jackson, Mississippi. President Torrance, thank you very much for speaking with me today.
2: Absolutely, it's a pleasure.
1: Please give our listeners at Pacifica Radio a sense of the importance of the bus drivers of ATU Local 1208 to the Jackson, Mississippi residents and community.
2: Okay. Well, J-Train is essential public service in Jackson, Mississippi, and we provide thousands of residents a way to get to work, school, medical appointments, grocery stores, essentials, necessities. Where they may have to go. Drivers at J-Train are not just simply operators. We take pride in our jobs. We're professional, and we serve the public day in and day out, and that's our service to Jackson.
1: Okay, J-Train is what, Jackson Transportation?
2: Yeah, J-Train is actually the generic word for the transit system, so that's the name of it. Well, we have buses, which are the fixed routes, and also we have the paratransit units. Those are smaller buses, less than 26,000 pounds.
1: Okay. I know here in Washington, there's a Metro Access, which is a bus line that, you know, comes for people that have difficulty getting to the metro, and but you know, you have to call them and wait for them to show up. Yeah. So they do that. Okay.
2: Yes, that's what we're about to. They have to apply for that bus service on paratransit and to be qualified to be able to ride the paratransit units.
1: How many people do you transport in a given day or given week?
2: Oh, we transport thousands of people in the course of a day. And we're not a big city, but we transport about, you know, thousands of people a day. And like I say, it's essential public service that people rely on, not just to get to the grocery store, but businesses, work, and schools, anybody and everybody rides J-Train.
1: Okay. And is Jackson, Mississippi contained in, is it one county and therefore one sort of jurisdiction, or is it spread across several counties? And does your transport system include all that?
2: Well, our fixed routes, they're limited to Jackson. They don't go outside of the city limits. And, you know, so paratransit may go somewhat a little bit outside of the limits, but we really don't go outside of the city limits of Jackson. We provide service to the capital city, which is Jackson.
1: Jackson is a city of over 500,000, huh? I'd call it a small, large city. I mean, you know, less than a million, but it's definitely a city. Okay. Tell us, President Torrance, tell us something about your employer, the Dallas-based transport company, MV Transportation. I looked up their website and was looking at some of their stuff. How long have they been the contractor for bus services there in Jackson, and how does their public face differ from the reality of them as your employer?
2: Right. Well, MV Transportation gained a contract for to be the contractor in January 1, 2024. They publicly emphasize safety, customer service, and community partnership. They're a large entity which they have operated in third party as contractors across the country. But contrast that would be experienced during bargaining with where they have not measured up to what they have said they are, which is majoring on safety and customer service and professionalism, we have had differences in those areas and concerns since MV Transportation has taken over. And with that being said, that's why we had a place where we are now, even though they have been a contractor since 24.
1: So you would say they're not living up to their promises?
2: Right. Yep. They operate the transit nationwide everywhere. However, what they promote is not what they're implementing at the Jackson location, J-Train. And that's where we have come into odds. You know, even since they have entered Jackson, Mississippi, there have been various instances where those things seem not to add up to what they publicly announce describing themselves as they promote themselves.
1: And their contract is with whom? The city of Jackson or part of the state Department of Transportation? Who is it with?
2: Their contract is with the city of Jackson. The city of Jackson put in an RFP and they allow bids to be put in by these contracting companies. And they MV Transportation was awarded the contract in January 1, 2024.
1: And does that include them bringing in the buses, the vehicles, or were those already in place?
2: Well, the city of Jackson owns all the vehicles. So they was already there when MV came, you know, and took over the contract. So the city owns all the buses and vehicles.
1: And their maintenance is not within the purview of the contract. What exactly then does or do they actually maintain the vehicles?
2: Well, the particulars of what they may provide in the contract are different things. But we have already within the bargaining unit maintenance employees that take care of the buses. And they're trained and they get certified to take care of the buses and also the paratransit unit. So we have a maintenance facility already there.
1: It's becoming clear to me that MV Transport has a contract to sort of manage the system that was already maybe even already in place. I mean, they own, since Jackson owns the vehicles, all they did was bring in what? Their ability to schedule and you know, I mean, obviously people were being transported around Jackson long before MV Transportation arrived, correct?
2: That's correct. Yeah. We have pretty much everything in place. Their job or responsibility is just to manage the day-to-day operations.
1: Well, would you, President Torrance, describe the ongoing strike now in is it day 8? Against MV Transport by your local ATU 1208. What are the contractual issues involved? And tell us of any significant events leading up to the call for a strike and in the history of the local there in Jackson.
2: Okay. Well, of course, we're in a contract negotiation with MV. It started months ago before that contract actually ended. Our contract ended December 31st of 25.
1: Okay.
2: But we started negotiating a little bit before that. And we're trying to get a contract with competitive wages, of course. And we're trying to get job security, also better working conditions, and also some respect and dignity out of this contract. We have come against this company where they have proposed to take some of the securities away from us, like seniority. Based on our selections of our bids, we do quarterly. MV wants to just tear that out of the contract and start their own bid process where they can tell us, hey, we want you to be assigned to this particular assignment and want you to call in by 5:38, between 5:30 and 8 o'clock before your assignment actually begins daily. And that's against what we already have in place. So we're not in agreement with that. But MV wants to do a lot of changes in our contract, but we're not in line with those changes. So with that being said, we're at a stalemate. And so we're not having a contract as a result of the conflict, the disputes in this bargaining unit right now.
1: So that's what you're inferring when you say working conditions, things like scheduling right. and calling in the day of to find out what, if you're actually supposed to, going to go to work? Is yeah. that their idea, that you're like on call at all times?
2: Right, you're on call, actually. They want to eliminate two fixed route that they say that is not really being useful. And they also want to eliminate a Saturday. A lot of people depend on Saturday to get where they need to go. If they take that Saturday away and just have a 5-day working day, hey, a lot of people in Jackson will suffer because they depend greatly on the buses to run on Saturday where they have to go different places. So we're against all those proposals that they have put out there for some reason. Mostly they have presented the proposals to the city of Jackson in a way that it would cost, where it would cut costs. And we don't see it that way. They have not given us any data on that to provide us with a concrete answer on why they would like to do those things. But hey, nevertheless, they're still pursuing it in our bargaining arena, you know, they're trying to add it to the contract.
1: Yeah. I mean, when you say they want to eliminate Saturday, it makes me think, well, that would also eliminate some revenue, would it not? Even if you're running buses, you're still collecting fares, correct?
2: Right, absolutely. So that would be less fares taken if you eliminate Saturday. And also, if you take away those two fixed routes, those federal dollars would not be given to the city anymore, because the federal dollars support the transit system. All right. If you take away those fixed routes, that's less money coming in.
1: How has your local received any support from other unions in the state or city region? And how significant has it been? What have you asked of other locals besides respecting your picket lines? And or the locals' membership is under 100. Is that right?
2: Yes, that's correct. We're okay. Small local. We're small local in Jackson. However, we have a great backing. AFL-CIO, they're supporting us, the local AFL-CIO here in Jackson. They have been consistent with their support. Matter of fact, the president of the AFL-CIO has been on our strike line every day since we started striking. And he supplied us with things that we need and support, of course, on the strike line. And even been on the strike line with us every day. This is day 8, as you said earlier. Also, the CWA, the local CWA, has given us their support, and they've been out on the strike line and also provided things. CLC has been also one that has been supporting us. Teamsters with UPS, Teamsters president with UPS locally have said, hey, UPS truck would not cross our strike line, and they have proven good to what they've said. So they respect our strike line and what we're doing, and they stand in solidarity. Also, Black Caucus and NAACP, that Miss Valerie, that you've been in contact with, has supported us tremendously, been on the strike line with us. So we've had some great support during this time of strike, and those have stepped up with us.
1: So what is your strategy for winning the strike and getting a contract that helps your members and possibly mm-hmm. even other workers by raising sort of the level of the water by, having a good contract? Other workers in the region could stand to benefit from that as well as seeing an example of an effective fight back that gets better pay, working conditions, and respect. What's your strategy for getting this?
2: Well, it's a simple strategy. We're going to remain united, of course. We're going to stand in solidarity. We're going to remain disciplined through this whole ordeal, and we're going to remain focused. And, of course, we're going to remain faithful to getting a fair contract for all the workers at J-Train. And that's pretty much it. And we want public support. So, we've been getting all those things, and we've been exemplifying what I just said, the professionalism and a peaceful protest and standing in solidarity every day since we've been on this strike. And that's what we're going to continue to do and remain on the strike line until we can get a fair contract out of MP Transportation.
1: Well, good. And I certainly call for victory for the strike. Let me ask you, you're in Jackson, Mississippi, what's considered the deep south of the United States, and historically was always, non-unionized, even
2: Right.
1: anti-union. There's a lot of, free now, but historically the South was non-unionized for quite a bit of time. What other transport unions are in the state of Mississippi? What other sort of logistics or industrial unions exist there?
2: Yeah, well, before I became union president and a part of ATU Local 1208, you have sheet metals unions. I stayed in that. I was apprentice for 5 years and became a sheet metal journeyman maybe 20 years ago. And you have brick masons, you have carpenters union, you have pipe fitters.
1: Okay.
2: There are many unions throughout the city of Jackson, as well as the state of Mississippi, that exist in this state.
1: Well, I know that, for example, Pascagoula is a shipyard, correct? And
2: Yeah,
1: still be,
2: absolutely.
1: I could see sheet metal and
2: Yeah.
1: joint fitters and things like that.
2: Yeah.
1: You worked as a sheet metal worker in Jackson or other part of the state?
2: I was right here in Jackson. I
1: Yeah.
2: worked for a company called Independent Roofers, and I worked for them 5 years. And we helped, matter of fact, when I was in sheet metal as a fifth-year apprentice, I helped build the local Nissan car plant that's in Madison, Canton, Mississippi at this at the present time. I helped
1: Okay.
2: build that. Yes.
1: There's a
2: Yep. And
1: Nissan factory, you say?
2: it's a Nissan, yeah. Nissan plant.
1: And where is it?
2: It's in Canton, Mississippi.
1: Canton, Mississippi. How many employees, as far as you know, and what do they produce there?
2: They produce cars, and
1: Yeah.
2: Nissan trucks, and all kind
1: Okay.
2: of Nissan vehicles. Yeah, they have hundreds of workers there, all across that plant.
1: And are they unionized?
2: They're not unionized.
1: Yeah.
2: They've been those that have come in trying to organize them and get them unionized. There's been a couple of attempts so far. I think they will be one day. One day.
1: The organizing drives in Chattanooga around
2: Right.
1: Volkswagen, and
2: Right.
1: it took several elections before they
2: Right.
1: actually ended up winning. I don't even know, do they have a contract as far as you know? They probably do. They were,
2: Yeah, they probably do.
1: it was VW, and there's plenty
2: Right.
1: of other contracts from other factories that VW owns that they could probably use as a model. The question is getting the management to, agree to
2: Right.
1: meet your demands. Yes.
2: That's right. Absolutely. Yep.
1: President Torrance, is there anything else you'd like to add or say to Pacifica Radio listeners?
2: Well, we need your prayers and we need your support, even though we're not in the same location. We believe in prayer and we believe in support any kind of way. Hey, we have a strike fund that they can look at on Facebook. ATU has a strike fund on that page that they can contribute monetarily to help us stand on the strike line, Local 1208, and that's always welcome. But I definitely appreciate the opportunity to speak to the people, and thank you for having me on today. And look forward to this fight. That's what it is
1: Sure.
2: about right now. And
1: Thank
2: so.
1: you, President Torrance.
0: That was ATU Local 1208 President Charles Torrance Jr. discussing his local strike against J Train, Jackson, Mississippi's transit authority, and its contractor, MV Transportation. The strike continues into week three, and negotiations are scheduled to resume on July 31st, with an appointed mediator joining the talks.

0: That was Dropkick Murphys, Workers' Song. Next, Comrade Cairo of the Spartacist League spoke at a demonstration in defense of Cuba and its revolution on Friday, 17th of July, in front of the statue of Cuban poet and freedom fighter José Martí in New York's Central Park South.
1: We are here today to fight back against the imperialist strangulation of Cuba and their bloodthirsty mission to overturn the gains of the Cuban Revolution. From the starvation of Cuba, to the kidnapping of Maduro, to the war in Iran, to the U.S. is hell-bent on holding on to its global dominance by any means necessary, crushing the oppressed masses in its wake. Cuba is being decimated by the U.S. imperialists who have never forgiven the Cuban masses for having a revolution right off their shores. They have been punishing the Cuban people for their revolution by installing a blockade, starving the masses, and depriving them of crucial resources like oil. The imperialists would like nothing more for the Cuban revolution to fall. In order to get the non-capitalist thorn out of their side and to better strangle the Caribbean and Latin America, we say no. And this makes it even more of a betrayal that the Cuban Communist Party is enacting sweeping reforms, which are simply diktats from the imperialists that threaten the very existence of the worker state. We must fight back against the imperialists and the course of the PCC. Because the win to defend Cuba is not to fall in line with the orders from Washington, but to mobilize the workers and the oppressed of the world to fight back. Here in the belly of the beast, we have a special duty to defend the revolution that happened 90 miles off our coast.
2: That's right. Yeah.
1: If the imperialists get away with crushing Cuba, it just gives them a freer hand to crush the rest of the world and the workers and the oppressed here. ICE is already gunning down immigrants. Haitians are being thrown out of this country and being sent back to a place where the U.S. is destroyed and is punishing for the revolution just like Cuba. The working class and the black and brown masses here are being crushed. And yet, and if you say anything about it, then you're labeled a terrorist like the Prairie Land defendants. We must fight back. In order to defend ourselves from the imperialist onslaught, we must defend Cuba from the imperialist boot. And we must rely only on the power of the working class and oppressed to do this. The Democrats always try to sound better than the Republicans, but don't be fooled by this talk of normalizing relations or whatever with Cuba. It just means one thing, counter-revolution. The Democrats, like the Republicans, have been trying to destroy the revolution since its inception. Remember the Bay of Pigs. We cannot rely on these snakes to defend Cuba, to stop ICE, to fight against police brutality, or to stop Trump, or to do anything at all for the workers and the oppressed. They serve the imperialists and are making our lives a living hell. What we need is workers' action to defend Cuba and all the workers and oppressed across the world. This means fighting against the pro-capitalist leadership who keep workers divided and hold down their struggles. All these struggles are linked by the need to fight back against U.S. imperialism, the most reactionary and deadly force on the planet. Yesterday was Assata Shakur's birthday. The U.S. rulers hounded her until she fled and took refuge to Cuba. Cuba has been a safe haven for black freedom fighters, and they have supported black liberation struggles across the globe. Letting the Cuban Revolution go down without a fight only tightens the noose around our necks. The best way to honor Assata is to fight to defend the Cuban Revolution from the same racist imperialists that have slaughtered the Panthers, slaughtered the Black Liberation Army, and slaughtered countless other black freedom fighters. We say to all anti-imperialist fighters, workers, and the oppressed, defend Cuba against Yankee imperialism. Break the blockade. Down with U.S. imperialism. No to capitalist restoration. Long live the Cuban Revolution.
0: That was Speaker Comrade Cairo of the Spartacist League calling for the defense of the Cuban Revolution and the Cuban masses in New York City on Friday, July 17th. And that concludes today's edition of Capitalism, Race, and Democracy. We thank all of Pacifica's sister stations and affiliates that contribute to the production of this show. Today's program was produced by the Capitalism, Race, and Democracy Collective with contributions from Steve Zeltzer, Thomas O'Rourke, and myself, Polina Vasiliev. 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We have updated the website, so make sure you're subscribed. 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I've been your host, Polina Vasiliev. Thanks for listening.

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0: Welcome to the Project Censored radio show on Pacifica Radio. I'm your co-host, Eleanor Goldfield, along with Mickey Huff. This week, combating and reframing big tech. First up, I sit down with Ed from DeFlock to talk about ALPRs, automatic license plate readers, and their handy way of circumventing the Fourth Amendment meant to protect against unlawful search. Ed also talks about the massive network of data sharing across law enforcement and private corporations, the use of data for more than stated purposes, from assisting ICE to stalking ex-girlfriends. Ed reminds us that a functioning democracy does not surveil their population and lists ways that communities across the country are fighting back. Next up, I sit down with Heidi Lim from AI Resist List to talk about reframing AI and the possible futures that both buck the current iteration of AI and avoid the binary of anti-tech versus pro-tech. Heidi points out that the purpose is not just to give people hope, but to give them ideas, to become literate in not only what AI is, but how to combat it creatively. Because if AI is where creativity goes to die, perhaps combating it is where creativity can be reborn. All this coming up this week on Project Censored. Open your eyes and realize what's happening. Time's running out to reach all potential fame at the table, then you're probably on the menu. You are listening to the Project Censored radio show on Pacifica Radio, and I'm your co-host, Eleanor Goldfield, along with Mickey Huff. And here's some of the news that didn't make the news for the week of July 27th, 2026. This past Tuesday, the oiled bubonic plague boil, known as Secretary of War Pete Hegseth, demanded that Congress pass Trump's plan for $1.5 trillion in a military budget. Economist Dean Baker pointed out that that shakes out to roughly $5,000 extra per household in the U.S., for what we've already noted on this show is, in fact, the least popular war in the history of the U.S., which, when you look at the competition, it's really quite saying something. In related total waste of money news, Electronic Frontier Foundation reports that the DHS plans to nearly triple the number of surveillance towers along U.S. borders from the current 830 to 2,300 by 2034. DHS expects to expend $1 billion in taxpayer money for this dangerous expansion of a surveillance network indiscriminately trained on towns, school playgrounds, backyards, and vehicles. A digital dumpster fire for human rights and civil liberties. It's not just surveillance towers either. Drones, aerostats, surveillance vehicles, ground sensors, game cameras, and license plate readers, which we'll talk more about on this week's program. They're also part of the vast taxpayer-funded infrastructure that threatens all those who live, work, or seek refuge in the borderlands. This past week, the House Ways and Means Committee issued a subpoena demanding internal communications, financial records, and more from the leftist news outlet Breakthrough News. The outlet announced this attack on their First Amendment rights just after Marco Rubio's State Department released a paper that, as the dissident reports, specifically names virtually every prominent anti-war organization that has protested the blockade on Cuba, including the Democratic Socialists of America, National Lawyers Guild, Code Pink, the People's Forum, and Black Alliance for Peace. It also names a wide range of figures, from Democracy Now!'s host Amy Goodman to the co-founder of Ben & Jerry's Ice Cream, Ben Cohen, to streamer Hassan Piker, to Amazon labor union founder Chris Smalls, as part of a supposed organized communist plot that needs to be cracked down on. And if you're just coming down off of the high of explosive diarrhea, hold on to your toilet seats, because according to Johns Hopkins and their measles tracker, 2,295 measles cases have been identified across the country in 2026 so far. In all of 2025, 2,286 cases were counted, meaning that this year's total has exceeded last year's in just 204 days, making this the highest number in decades. Thanks to anti-science campaigns that we discussed on the show just recently with Professor Dave, the once virtually eliminated measles is back. And as Johns Hopkins notes, having a high percentage of people fully vaccinated against measles is the best way to prevent outbreaks, and is also the best way to protect people who cannot get measles vaccines, such as babies or people with cancer, end quote. But who needs babies and cancer patients, am I right? As the war on Iran has escalated once again, news outlets have found somehow even more negative space to not talk about Palestine. In a Prism News interview with emergency room and pediatric registered nurse Sandra Adler-Killen, who has been to Gaza, Sandra describes the generational genocide happening there. Quote, there is a severe lack of sanitation, a lack of clean water, displacement, and an unsafe ability to get prenatal care because people feared being killed en route to the hospital. There is also insufficient nutrition. The extent of malnutrition that we experienced due to the blockade of any food entering Gaza, and certainly healthy food, was dire. I entered not long after a period of extreme starvation. Many children and adults were dying. And then you have all the buildings that have been destroyed, the toxins in the air, the armaments, the bombs, the missile attacks, and the nonstop bombing at night. Of course, people aren't sleeping. The stress and PTSD wreak havoc on people's nervous systems. That's potentially going to lead to more issues with premature births, end quote. The entire interview is a horrific and vital read to fully understand the ramifications of this genocide long after it actually ends, which it hasn't. Even after Palestine is free, the scars and reverberations of Israel's sadistic terrorism will be apparent. And meanwhile, DropSite News reports that Israel's campaign of destruction in Gaza continues unabated, including targeting, shootings, and bombings. And in the West Bank, this past Friday, Israeli settlers and troops killed 4 Palestinians during an attack on a village in the occupied West Bank. 1 settler and 1 IOF soldier were also killed. And for this, Israel announced a series of military operations, including home demolitions, weapons raids, the revocation of work permits in villages, Israel labels terror hotspots, additional checkpoints, and road segregation measures. Because they're the only democracy in the Middle East. That's some of the news that didn't make the news for the week of July 27th, 2026. Now on to this week's program. Okay, thanks everyone for joining us at the Project Censored radio show on Pacifica Radio. I am your co-host, Eleanor Goldfield, and we're very glad right now to be joined by Ed, who is a member of DFLOC and has been organizing and researching police use of surveillance technologies for nearly a decade. Ed, thanks so much for joining us.
1: Thank you. It's great to be here.
0: We've mentioned ALPRs, automatic license plate readers, on the show before, but just to give folks a bit of a base understanding here so they're not totally lost for the rest of the show, could you walk us through what ALPRs are and how they create or really make use of a loophole that basically avoids, sidesteps, if you will, the Fourth Amendment? And with that, I know that there's a recent ruling that might actually adjust that, but just for kind of a base idea here, what exactly are ALPRs?
1: Yeah, so folks might be familiar with a company called Flock Safety. Flock Safety has been in the news quite a bit over the last 12 to 18 months. And Flock Safety's primary product that they sell is automated license plate readers. These are cameras that are positioned on the sides of roads, and every car that passes by, they take a photo of the back of the car. There are other ALPRs that are mobile, that are placed on police cars, but Flock sells stationary ALPRs. And so these cameras take a photo of every passing car 24/7, 365, and you would think that based upon the name of the tool, the technology, automated license plate reader, that they are designed to read license plates. They do much more than just read license plates. Flock Safety will call their technology the vehicle fingerprint. And what Flock software does is enables sort of anything, more or less, that is in the image when Flock's camera takes the photo of the back of the car, makes anything in the image searchable. So what Flock's system does is the photo is taken, it's sent to a database, and then police can go into the database and search anything about the photo. They can search a license plate number, they can search the color of a car, the make of a car, the model of a car, the manufacturer of the car, if the car has dents or bumper stickers. They can search nearly anything that's within that image. And this is, you know, Flock Safety has been in the news, but there are multiple police ALPR vendors, and their products are more or less the same. What Flock also does is they enable a few different data sharing mechanisms within their software. So they can do a direct one-to-one share from police agency to police agency. Private users, such as a Home Depot or a Lowe's, can share their data directly with Flock police customers. Home Depot and Lowe's are actually Flock's largest customers across the country. And I've seen a lot of evidence of individual Home Depot stores sharing their data directly with the local police or other police. There's also something called a hot list, where police can create a list of license plate numbers that they suspect have been involved in a quote-unquote criminal act. And then once that license plate is scanned, they get an alert. But what has been in the news over the last year and what Flock has gotten a lot of flack for is they essentially have, what they built is just a database where all the images go into a centralized database, national database, and any customer that has access to that database can search. And so what we have found over the last year are Flock ALPR data being used for immigration enforcement, being used for abortion monitoring, being used to monitor protesters, routinely being used by police to stalk their ex-girlfriends, ex-wives, so domestic violence, and so on and so on. Lots of different uses by police agencies, by police officers that, you know, break the law in multiple states for multiple reasons. And so, you know, Flock has sort of created this database system that seems to be some sort of loophole around the Fourth Amendment. But I think that Flock is not alone. Different vendors, different companies all have different ways in which they launder data in order to sort of share it.
0: Yeah. Well, and I want to get into that as well, but I also want to, just in case folks missed it, because you'd be forgiven for missing pretty much any news that happens these days because it feels like we're just living in a perpetual onion headline. But last week, the Supreme Court actually did something that I won't argue with, ruled that sweeping use of cell phone location data requires a warrant. And this basically stems from a Virginia bank robbery where a conviction rested in part on cell phone location information that law enforcement received from Google through a so-called geofence warrant that allowed law enforcement to obtain data showing cell phone users who were in the vicinity of a crime scene. Even if they had nothing to do with it, right? They're just walking by. And the court, divided 6-3, said that that constitutes a search under the Constitution's Fourth Amendment. And basically what you just described Flock doing is exactly that. It's just like, it's just always taking pictures of people who are just living their lives. So do you see this ruling having an effect then on Flock's ability to operate?
1: That's a great question. I am not optimistic that this is going to impact, that this won't, this, I think the impact will be limited and will be contained and be understood very narrowly, probably around cell phone data and not other data sets. I'm cynical that I don't believe the Supreme Court has any interest in restricting the surveillance apparatus that the Department of Homeland Security wants in place and that the Department of Homeland Security has sort of facilitated through annual grants that has, you know, over time, these grants have created sort of an industry that gives an opportunity for a company like Flock to come into existence and to do mass data collection and mass data sharing. So I think, you know, there is some optimism with folks that I'm working with across the country that this could be a precedent that could address ALPR data. I think it's a big question and we'll see how it plays out. But there are some people that are a little bit more optimistic than I am.
0: I think I'm on your team, Ed. I've never been optimistic about the court system. I recently just wrote a Substack about why the myriad reasons I don't trust U.S. courts. But so I'm curious. I mean, you mentioned a little bit about like how this data is shared between companies and law enforcement agencies. Really, I mean, how big of a network are we talking about here? And how easy is it to get access to it? Like, if cops are tracking ex-girlfriends, like if I'm just some random cop in Iowa, like, I have access to something that covers the entire United States. Like who all has access to it and how easy is it for people to get access to the Flock database?
1: Yeah. So Flock has somewhere between 6,000 and 7,000 police customers. Not all are sharing their data into the national database. They are sharing their data in different ways. Very few are not sharing their data whatsoever. And I usually say that the only way to ensure data is not shared is to never collect it in the first place. Because once the data is collected, you know, and it enters the database, it can be searched. We've also seen, you know, a lot of the immigration searches that we've seen over the last year have been assists. So local police officers performing an assist on behalf of ICE or CBP. We have seen police sharing their login information with other police who then go in and perform searches, right? So there's always a loophole in some way, shape, or form. One thing that I often talk about that we can't prove, we'll probably never be able to prove to a certain degree, is that we know ICE has a long history of sending administrative subpoenas to companies seeking data sets. They've done this with telecoms companies getting cell phone data from, you know, phone providers. So we suspect that ICE is just sending administrative subpoenas to Flock, to other vendors, and just getting data that way as well, right? So once the data is collected, there's no way to prevent it from being shared, really. You know, there are legal guardrails that can be implemented, but what we have found is that those have sort of been insufficient over the last several years. The state of California has had a law for more than a decade now that is designed to prevent ICE from accessing ALPR data from California police agencies, and it's been routinely broken. The state of Illinois has had a law since the start of 2024, similar law, routinely broken, right? And one of the things that's, I think, notable about this is that Flock has been really clear that they're not interested in policing the police. They have said that over and over again. And so the responsibility for maintaining, you know, policy for following the law is very much on local police agencies for the most part. And I think that's a high bar, right? This is a really powerful tool that I don't think anybody should use, right? Not the police, not corporations, because of the pattern of life information that it can provide. As well as, and I think everyone, you know, listening to this should remember that rarely are ALPRs used sort of in isolation, but they're one data set that police have that they can then integrate into with other surveillance technologies that give really robust understanding of, you know, information on individual people, families, and so on and so forth. And this is actually the trajectory of the industry. It's the move from monitoring cars to monitoring people in different ways.
0: And here we are, and Orwell is rolling around in his grave. And I want to kind of get to the argument, because there's also a lot of programming that gets done to us. And, you know, it's something that we talk about at Project Censored a lot, is that we are the most propagandized people in the U.S., we children of empire, or in the world, the U.S. And, you know, you'll see it oftentimes on these crime shows where you're clearly on the side of the police, right? That's the goal. And you're supposed to be against this guy who's beating his wife or whatever. They never mentioned that could also be the cop, but statistically speaking, it would be. But, you know, they show you like, oh, well, we had to use this information and, oh, we don't need a warrant. Who cares? We got to go after the bad guy. It's more important, you know? And so the argument is always safety. Like, oh, it'll make us safe. And we should always be against the bad guy, even if it means that we got to break some rules because we're American. Of course, it's been proven many times over and over again, long before ALPRs were the hot thing, that surveillance doesn't make us safer. Actually, the opposite, putting ourselves in a panopticon of ever-increasing state violence has the opposite effect by inviting that violence into our communities, our neighborhoods, our homes. So could you talk a little bit about this propaganda, like this false claim of surveillance equals safety, and what alternatives that DFLOC and others suggest that actually uplifts community safety?
1: Yeah, I mean, it's really interesting, you know, during the procurement process for any of these tools, there's never any discussion around what would success look like. How do we actually know these are effective in addressing crime or violence or whatever the police claim they need these tools for? And simultaneously, there isn't any independent research that shows ALPRs actually have a meaningful impact on crime or violence, right? The one study that Flock likes to cite regarding the impact that ALPRs have had on crime across the country is a study that they paid for. But they routinely cite this, and they don't mention that they had a role in the study, right, in conducting the study. But this is the pattern across the country, and the assumption is that the police need these tools, that there's an urgency to have more technology in our police departments. And I think when we really look at what's happening, one, you know, these tools don't actually make anyone safer, right? I argue that they actually make us all less safe. And it's very much around the violence that these tools enable the police to inflict, right? You know, the amount of domestic violence, the amount of stalking from these tools, it's outrageous that that is not a discussion point when we're talking about what these tools can enable, right? And it's also not a surprise that gender-based violence is not prioritized in these discussions, right? But I think a common talking point with that is that, you know, elected officials will always say, well, not our police. We know other police do this. We know other police will use this for immigration enforcement, but not our police. So how do we put guardrails up to ensure that other police can't use our data, right? And so it goes to what you're talking about in terms of this sort of blind allegiance to police and policing. The other thing that I often talk about with these tools that I think is really important is that, you know, I will usually say that functioning democracies don't surveil their residents, and that surveillance, like license plate readers, is a symptom of a crisis of democracy. And we have seen this in a few ways. One, the lack of democratic process or any sort of engagement during the procurement process, right? And so we oftentimes elected officials aren't even aware that the police signed a contract with an ALPR vendor or other surveillance vendor. And then it gets brought to their attention in different ways, or they start seeing the cameras. We've also seen this sort of the crisis of democracy in the response to the use of these cameras. You know, there was a recent incident in North Carolina where a group of residents in this county went to their county commissioner meeting to talk about the county's use of Flock. And one of the county commissioners basically said, you know, you cannot speak tonight, and said only one person could sort of speak and represent the group, right? So again, undermining democratic process and practice on the spot, making up rules as they go to not allow public input, right? And so, you know, this says a lot about what elected officials and law enforcement police think about in terms of sort of community input, in terms of what community safety is, right? What public safety is, right? There's no interest in including anyone's voice other than the police. But when people do respond, then, you know, we are seen as a problem, right? You know, the CEO of Flock Safety referred to DFLOC as a terroristic organization last year. I think a lot of people understand that we're just exercising our First Amendment right, and there's no problem with actually going out and saying this is not what public safety looks like in our communities. And to that point, a lot of people, a lot of, around the country are proposing programs that can address the root causes of violence and crime, which are real, right? Violence and crime are real in communities, and we need to address them. You know, the statistics around violent crime and whatnot across the country have been declining over the last a couple decades, but violence is real. And so we should implement public programs to address violence. We should implement public programs that can address crime. And there are plenty of programs that can address the root causes that don't rely on surveillance. And one very common thing that we often cite, because a lot of communities want license plate readers because of stolen cars and property crimes, there's evidence that shows just better street lighting can reduce property crimes, can reduce the number of stolen cars, right? Simple little things like that. And there are other programs, other initiatives that people are bringing in and using to address crime and violence across the country too. But I think we need to be focused on that and be focused on funding public goods. And I think we need to start to be really honest with ourselves that public safety, there's a problem if we're treating public safety as though it's a product that can be bought and sold, right?
0: Yeah, absolutely. Anytime you make things like that a capitalist commodity, it's going to go downhill. And with regards to, you know, to people fighting back, and I know that on DFLOC.org, it says 68 cities have rejected ALPRs, and y'all have a map up there that shows that these more than 100,000 cameras across the country, it looks like lesions. It looks like, you know, pustules or something in the United States. Could you talk a little bit about, I mean, how are people organizing against these ALPR contracts? Could you give some examples of places that people have won?
1: Yeah. So when you look at the map, I just want to name, you know, there's 100,000 cameras on there right now. Those are just a small portion, right? There are more cameras across the country that haven't been mapped. And there's also a lot of technologies that compound the sort of the impact of these cameras that police use on the back end. And there are real-time crime centers, infusion centers, that kind of thing, right? So this is just maybe the tip of the iceberg in terms of the data collection. In terms of people, communities fighting back and responding. The ways in which we're engaging with folks across the country, if we're recognizing that the problem of ALPRs is a crisis of democracy, then we are encouraging people to engage democratic practice and process around this. So people are using public records requests to get the contracts, to get the invoices, to get the audit logs, the event logs, the information that shows how the police are using the system. So we're really encouraging people to do that, to request documents. You know, and I will say that documents like contracts, invoices, those documents should just be public. We shouldn't have to request them. They're already digital. We should also just have an insight into the money, into how our public agencies, government agencies are, you know, how they're spending money, right? So we're encouraging people to do that. We're also encouraging people to talk with their friends, their family, their neighbors, and make sure they're aware of what these cameras are, their capabilities, their capacities, how the data is being used, all of the different things that we've seen across the country over the last year. And then, you know, go to your city council meeting, go to your county commissioner meeting and voice your concern, right? Meet with your elected officials, talk to them about what these tools do and how they work. And people across the country are doing that. Oftentimes, you know, I'm engaging with folks that are doing this for the first time. You know, they're learning, you know, they're like, hey, Ed, how do I know when my city council meets? How do I write a public comment? I have 3 minutes. Oh, how do I do this? What are the talking points? You know, like how do I think about this? Right. So engaging people oftentimes for the first time in their local government, which I think is significant, I think is really important, especially in this political moment. Right. And the other thing that's, I think, notable about this fight against license plate readers is that people from across the political spectrum are engaging it. So this is, you know, this is the first time in my years doing this where I'm working with a lot of libertarians who are deeply concerned about the growing surveillance apparatus in their communities. And they're, you know, making connections around how the data is being collected, how it's being shared and whatnot. And, you know, there is some political disagreement regarding the sort of the vision that we have, but there's a lot of alignment around the fact that we cannot have democracy if we continue to grow out this surveillance apparatus, right? Functioning democracies do not surveil their residents. So there's a lot of work across the political spectrum, small conservative communities, larger, more liberal, progressive cities, right? A lot of folks, radical folks on the left, socialists, anarchists, abolitionists, folks on the right. It's really encouraging to be a part of that. You know, it's just really encouraging. But yeah, we need to update the website. I think there's more than 68 at this point. I think we have over 80 contracts canceled more or less over the last year. And again, you know, large cities, Austin, Texas canceled theirs last year. Denver canceled theirs. A lot of smaller communities, you know, Oshkosh, Wisconsin, Pittsburgh, North Carolina, right? Smaller cities, smaller communities. You know, it's been a variety of factors in each city that has sort of contributed to why the contract has been canceled. But what has been consistent has been people organizing, you know, doing the tried and true strategies that we know, building community opposition, naming the problem, diagnosing the problem, and participating in the democratic process practice that they have in their cities and counties. One thing that I will name that I think is important to know, and I've already alluded to this, but I harp on this, is that the problem is bigger than Flock. So one of the things that we have seen in multiple cities is that once a Flock contract is canceled, Axon, Motorola Solutions, other vendors come in and try to sell their ALPRs. And they position themselves as, we're not Flock. We don't have the same problems, right? And so one of the things that I think, you know, your listeners should understand is that it's the technology and the business model that is at the core of this in terms of the huge, massive data collection and mass data sharing that sort of facilitates all of this.
0: Yeah, thank you for naming that, because I wanted to highlight that, because that's also something that's on DFLOC, is that, yes, it's Flock that is the largest, but that's really a kind of a toxic tech ecosystem, if you will. And there's always a few runners up that are willing and ready to take that money in order to be part of this panopticon. So I think that is really important to highlight. And I also appreciate that you highlighted the spectrum, because that's something that we've talked about on the show as well, with regards to, for instance, data centers, how people from across the political spectrum are fighting data centers. And I think that that's also a really important thing to highlight. As an organizer, I oftentimes say, you know, you can be friends with some of the people you organize with, but that's not actually the point. The point is to organize people that you disagree with, that you might not even want to like hang out with and have a beer with, but that you are organizing for shared goals with. And that's, I think that oftentimes gets lost or gets gummed up in organizing spaces. But before we end here, I do want to ask you to talk a little bit about the Week of Action that's coming up August 16th through 22nd. What specifically is this National Week of Action focused on, and what are some of the things that people can do to engage with it?
1: Yeah. So the National Week of Action Against License Plate Readers, again, not Flock, against License Plate Readers, is a week that we've called for people across the country to mobilize, right? Again, we've canceled a lot of contracts. We have thousands of people across the country organizing against surveillance and organizing against ALPRs in their communities. And we wanted to pull everyone together for 1 week to do something that week in their community to make the problem legible, to bring more people into the work, and to help more people to understand why we need to oppose the use of ALPRs and other surveillance. So DFLOC, we're not calling for a unified action as much as we are asking for folks to do something that week. They can visit noalprs.com and see the information that we have published regarding the Week of Action. They can register their city. If they'd like to participate, they can get in touch with us via that website. And we're encouraging folks to think broadly about what the impacts are of surveillance in their communities. And so we have folks doing sort of introductory events, ALPRs 101, introductions, folks doing something that we often call sort of flock walks or spy hunts, where they go out and they actually go look at the cameras installed in their community, and they talk with people about the capabilities that the cameras have, and they kind of map them out and help people to understand and see them in the wild, as we say. And then other events as well, right? So one of the things that I'm planning on doing during the Week of Action is actually hosting events about the intersections of surveillance and data centers and why the fights are one and the same, and why we need to start building and having more of a conversation about how these fights are united. So we're encouraging folks to take up the work in whatever way makes sense locally, to build more relationships with people in their communities, and to get in touch with us so that we can have a stronger national network of people challenging the use of surveillance.
0: Brilliant. I'm a big fan of intersections, because if we stay in our silos, we're going to die there. So folks, again, do check out dflock.org and noalprs.com, and we'll have those links in the show notes as well. Ed, thanks so much for the work that you do, and thanks for coming onto the show.
1: Thank you. It's great to be here.
0: Coming up next on the program, I sit down with Heidi Lim from AI Resist List to talk about reframing AI. That's coming up right now, so please stay with us. Thanks, everyone, for joining us at the Project Censored radio show on Pacifica Radio. I'm your co-host, Eleanor Goldfield, and we're very glad right now to be joined by Heidi Lim, who is a climate communicator focused on increasing climate literacy and rooted in environmental justice. Her work puts a climate lens on topics like technology, justice, and culture, which is ultimately how she came more recently to working on AI ethics. Heidi, thanks so much for joining us.
2: Thanks for having me on.
0: Absolutely. So I invited you on specifically to talk about the project AI Resist. And this is a site dedicated to not only pushing back against this prevailing use and conceptualization of AI, but to broaden the framing of AI and to create better tech futures. So I want to start here with that broadening, because I think it's a lot like when we learn economics, you know, in the US or in Europe, we only learn capitalism, as if that's like the only way to set up an economy. And pulling here from the site, quote, AI takes many forms. Like the word transportation, it refers to a collection of technologies as diverse and distinctive as bicycles to rockets. Mm-hmm. But today, one version of AI takes all the oxygen, large-scale generative systems that power products like Claude, Gemini, and ChatGPT, end quote. So starting off here, I was wondering if you could dig into some of these other variations of AI that people might not have ever come across or be familiar with that are not centered on this specific narrative.
2: Yeah, absolutely. I come from the climate world, as you said, and I was blown away as I was learning about the possibilities, the ways that we could make new technologies that are in the category of quote-unquote AI, which is often just a marketing term to encompass a lot of different types of technologies. But when we talk about AI today, we're usually talking about what's called generative AI, which is why you're generating things like recipes or images when you use a chatbot. But that's not the only way to make this type of technology when you have massive data centers, hyperscale data centers that we see being fought around the world today. And it's not this version where you have to suck up what I've often heard referred to as Dr. Alex Hanna, who is with the Distributed AI Research Institute, one of the organizations that was a partner on this project. She often says that these companies are sucking up everything that isn't nailed down on the internet. That's why you get Reddit language, for instance, or sometimes like YouTube type language feeding into these chatbots, because they are pulling everything they can and they're, you know, sucking up tons and tons of data a lot of times without people's consent, or there's no, you know, repercussions for stealing art and stealing people's data. So there's other ways to do it. The AI Resist List is a project where we wanted people to see what types of resistance is happening against this current, let's say, dominating regime of Silicon Valley's imagining of what AI looks like. And there's tons of resistance happening around the world. We see it in headlines. I feel like every single day there's tons of new resistance that's getting really awesome press. And that's been really encouraging. We wanted to sort of highlight some of the ways that people are resisting in so many different creative ways. We identify about, I think there's like 9 pillars. Pillars can be thought of as the sort of like the elements that are holding up, upholding this current system. And if you can knock down or address each pillar very specifically, then over time, we can kind of knock down the system or you know, resist the system by just targeting specific things. So like those pillars, there's narrative, which I like to call myth making. But one of those myths is that this is inevitable. And that's one of the things that we want people to take away, is that it's not inevitable that this version of AI is the only way that we're going to do this and that we can't stand in the way of it. So there's narrative, funding, data, data centers, resource extraction, labor, adoption, surveillance, and policy. So we kind of take each of those pillars and give examples of how resistance is happening. But then, as you said, we also have a whole section on possible futures, alternative futures, different ways that organizations and people are showing that there's a different way. There's ways for folks to be able to make, like for instance, a community to make their own small language model that has data that's consented to, that's given by that community, owned by that community, instead of buying into this big system that's very centralized in here in California or in the US.
3: Well, and I want to dig into the 9 pillars in a minute, but I wanted to just dig into the it's kind of a philosophical, which I guess is the whole point. It's a philosophical issue. Because the current use of AI understandably drives kind of technophobia or tech hate or whatever you want to call it. This idea that AI will not only replace humans, but do so in a way that's flat, flimsy, shallow, and ultimately like detrimental, not only to humans, but of course to the nature of which we are a part and that we rely on. And so I'm curious, like philosophically speaking, do you feel that there's a threshold where it's like, hey, beyond this point, we just should not venture the event horizon. There's no coming back. This isn't like creating the wheel to help us haul or the printing press to help us disseminate knowledge. Down this particular path is only tech that seeks to make us dumber, sicker, and unhappier. Do you feel like there is that, like, is there that event horizon? Not only perhaps with where we're headed right now, but in any kind of iteration of AI?
2: Yeah, that's a very interesting question. I am going to answer it in a way that, I don't know, you can tell me if this answers your question. But I will say, going back to this idea of myth making, one of the things that surprisingly kind of makes the idea of making this version of AI that's all power, that's like taking up a lot of resources, is this idea that there is some point at which AI will be so smart that it's going to take over humanity. And it's really interesting that it sounds like it's very critical of AI, but it's often been used by these CEOs as actually a reason why they need to keep giving them money, because they're like, well, we're going to make it in a way that you can trust. And so you therefore should just let us do what we want to do. Making people, particularly like politicians, focus, and society focus on very, very long-term, highly unlikely outcomes, as opposed to today. There are people, data workers, local frontline communities, children, people who are actually being impacted by these companies today. And those are real issues that we need to address more immediately. So I guess my answer is, I don't think that's going to happen. And I think it's never too late for anything. Like, as a person who works on climate change, you know, we just have different tools. So yeah, I would say it's never too late, because if we're here, that means we can still do something about it. And, you know, there's more of us people, everyday people who have concerns than there are of the, you know, the handful of people who are currently have centralized power.
3: Yeah, I think it was Malcolm X who said something to the effect of, never let them tell you how many of you there are.
2: I've never heard that. That's great.
3: Yeah, it's great. And I feel like people need to hear it more often, because I do think like the nihilism tends to set in. I mean, I've been organizing mm-hmm. since 2003, and the amount of times I've had people tell me, it's too late, not just with climate, but with like wars and with labor issues. And it's like, it's too late. And it's like, mm-hmm. what says who? Like, it really does. And that's also, of course, part of the propagandization to make people feel helpless yeah. and make people feel like they have no agency.
2: Yep.
3: And I wanted to dig into that a little bit, because I think what's really cool about the nine pillars that you mentioned is that there's a recognition of our agency, and not just agency, like in terms yeah. of something's, you know, like fighting a data center, but creative agency, which I think, interestingly enough, yeah. when it comes to AI, people are like, oh, that's where creativity goes to die. And it's like, aha, but maybe resisting it is where creativity goes to be born. And I wanted to mention a couple, because I think particularly for Project Censored listeners who care very much about free press and the freedom of speech, mm-hmm. y'all mentioned the Media Capture Watch, which mm-hmm. is, quote, a granular interactive map displaying the over $1 billion of entanglements between a small handful of tech companies and journalism organizations. It seeks to expose the degree of the tech industry's influence via an often opaque web of funding on the very newsrooms meant to provide people with independent information, end quote. And I think that that's so vital, because we often talk about critical media literacy. And of course, you know, with you working on climate literacy, like, it's so important to realize, hey, the people telling you to not believe in climate change, or the people telling you that AI is going to save everything and it's so awesome and it's so cool, are the people that are being funded by, you know, AI and by climate deniers. Mm-hmm. And so being able to trace that is super important. And I also wanted to dig in here to, under the data pillar, which includes a node for poisoning your data, which is the first time I'd ever heard that phrase. I was today years old. For example, there's Nightshade, a tool that transforms images into poison samples so that models training on them without consent will see their models learn unpredictable behavior. So you're kind of like duping or punking the AI, which I find hilarious. I mean, could you talk a little bit about like creative, like these are creative ways of fighting back? Because I think oftentimes people don't even realize like, oh, there are people creating these really cool ways that don't just include like legislation or direct action against a data center.
2: Oh my gosh. Yeah. I love that you call out this creativity, like just working on this list. And by the way, there's like so many other examples. These are the ones that we highlighted for this, you know, this current version of the list, but we have a whole spreadsheet of other examples, and we have a contact form on there. So if you go to the airresistlist.org, you will be able to also tell us if there's other examples of things that you've seen or that your community are putting together. There's a category of ways that people are resisting is just like being a repository for documentation. Like, an example is like, and you called out some really, really good ones. I will say like another one, Algorithm Watch, is a project where it's a repository where people can document when AI fails, particularly when people are getting basically unfairly determined results from algorithms. So sometimes there are automated systems for things like job evaluations to predicting crime and other quote unquote, or other important decisions. And people are being discriminated against because these algorithms are discriminatory and biased. And so this organization is a place where people can document when that's happening. The thing is, resistance is also fun. Like you see like in the ICE protests in Portland, right? Like people are wearing frog costumes. It's like, it's just silly, right? It's a silly response to a silly system. And it's ridiculous that we're here and we're like, you know what? We can find ways to do this together that isn't just so full of despair, because we actually do have power and we can still have joy while doing it. And, you know, I think building community with resistance or in, you know, any of these movements is like a huge part of it, because these technologies are kind of hoping that we just stay isolated and pushing us further away from each other. And we're like, no, to solve any of these problems, we need to come together, and we aren't just going to stay in our homes. Or if we are in our homes, we're going to, you know, fight each other online.
3: Yeah, absolutely. And I think that that's so important. I mean, the absurdness really takes a lot of power out of the system's hands when you make fun of it. I mean, it's why satire is so powerful. And, you know, in Muhammad Al-Kurd's book, he writes about how making fun of the IOF or the Israeli government or the apartheid state was a way to resist. It was a way to prove that your mind has not been colonized. Mm-hmm. If you can make them ridiculous, if you can make the occupation ridiculous, then you are surviving, at least mentally. And I think I think history bears that out for sure. And I want to kind of dig into like a little bit more of your expertise here, because there's the possible futures aspect on the site, which I think is really beautiful, which also comes from like that recognition that there are several paths of AI, mm-hmm. like it's not this one thing. And I wanted to ask you, with particular focus on the environment here, because I think this is obviously a huge issue for a lot of folks. I mean, especially right now in the US, we're seeing data centers pop up at ridiculous rates, particularly like in the West and the Midwest, when there are extreme droughts, these data centers are guzzling, you know, billions of gallons of water. So I was wondering if you talk about some of the initiatives that are shared with possible futures and how that then looks in terms of the climate effect. Because if mm-hmm. we're saying that like, hey, AI is something that we can feel good about engaging in and pushing for in different iterations, can we do that in terms of the climate aspect, or is it always going to be a negative effect there?
2: Yeah. And also I'll call out that like, absolutely. We are hearing a lot about data centers that are being planned or built. And I think it is, you know, also important to know that like, you know, some of those are just on paper and we hear about them, but they're going to take years to build, or, you know, like many, many hurdles that have to go through. And that's kind of where it's really beautiful to see communities in the States, especially like be able to push back and go to their city councils, sometimes vote out city council people who are supporting these data centers. And like, yeah, that's a really creative way that it, you know, people have really been able to exercise that power and really push for things like moratoriums. So yeah, I think things have changed a lot from like a year ago to now. And just like every month, there's even more organization and resistance. And part of the list's goal is hopefully to give, not just give people hope, but also like give them ideas and have people kind of connect with each other and hopefully learn from each other so we can strengthen the movement. But yeah, I will say like, I'm from Las Vegas, by the way. So, you know, this is also very personal to me when it comes to folks building giant infrastructure in the desert that has no business being there. But yeah, I'm biased because I've known them before I started working on the AI resist list, but one of my favorite projects that is also very beautiful, very creative, is this project called Slow AI by AIX Design. They have a series of zines that are very beautiful. They're fun to read. They're often whimsical. They have a series of zines for what they call small AI, esoteric AI, and ancestral AI. I particularly focused on their small AI project, and it's essentially an exploration of how could we make AI smaller, and the people who are doing that. So a few of the examples that we have for alternative futures are actually in that scene as well. But yeah, we don't have to make these giant LLMs that suck up everything. It's like, if you wanted to have a very specific community use a language model, or if you are, you know, trying to solve a specific problem, you don't need to use a Claude, for instance. There are people who are using this type of technology to like explore what can you do if, you know, had way less resources, where data was owned by the community or given by the community, where, you know, we don't need these giant hyperscale data centers. And there's a lot more like data sovereignty.
3: And with that list, like, I'm basically wondering, like, is there a way to do this without it being detrimental to ecosystems?
2: Yeah, exactly. So they're saying like, okay, what if we use infrastructure that was like housed like locally? We own the infrastructure. It's not in these, you know, data centers that are many, many miles away. And because you are training a model that's much more small or using a model that's a lot smaller with a lot more targeted data, you're not needing to run it on massive infrastructure. You can run it on like a laptop, or you can run it somewhere locally. But we don't need the thing to do everything. You just need it to do something really, really well. There's a bunch of like sort of language, smaller languages examples that are really illustrative of this. So I would say like one of the more famous examples is Tehiku Media. They are preserving Maori language. The Maori language is Te Reo. This project wanted to nurture and revitalize Te Reo. They wanted to work with the Maori community to provide like language samples to train this model. They have made sure that no data is going to be used anywhere without the community's consent, and they continue to be able to hold that language. The Tehuku Media is a Maori-owned organization, and so they wanted to be able to provide a language model that is ignored by Silicon Valley, for instance. And there's multiple examples of this where, like, you know, it's really good in English, but it leaves out a lot of other languages, which is kind of a mirror to colonial practices of assimilation. Like, folks are being not able to access these types of technologies or be able to have similar tools because of this language gap. So they built their own, and they built it in a way that was not extractive. It was collaborative with the community. And they built a platform that other Pacific languages can also use. That's sort of like one of the examples of an alternative future.
3: Very cool. And I kind of wrapping up here, I'm curious, because one of the primary things that we do at Project Censored is focus on critical media literacy. And, you know, we usually say like, it's okay if critical media literacy isn't your first issue, but it's got to be in the top five. Because if you don't care how you're getting the information and where that information is sourced from, how do you actually know what information you're getting? And that will obviously affect whatever your first or second issue is. So I feel like right now is a time to really be AI literate to a certain extent, right? Like, I'm never going to be building AI anything. I am a digital tech idiot, and I'm fine with that. If anybody needs a tube amp fixed, I will help you. But anything digital, I'm a lost cause. But I think we all have to, you know, like, just like we, you know, in organizing, we focus on political education. I feel like this needs to be a part of it, because a lot of times I feel like people are using it and they don't even know that they are. Right. And that's where it starts to get scary, because it's affecting people's perspectives on the world. And so I'm wondering if you could give listeners some ideas on like, hey, here's just like some basic information that you're going to want to have to be somewhat AI literate.
2: Yeah, that's an interesting question. And it's similar to like climate literacy. I think, you know, people know what a fossil fuel is, right? Like, we know what a gas car is versus a electric vehicle, or why using public transportation is climate friendly, I think. So it's sort of like that level. Like, you don't have to know how a coal plant works, but you do kind of have to know how to make conscious choices and why those conscious choices are impactful. So, you know, as people are getting really pushed and sometimes sort of like required to use chatbots, it's just like to have a critical understanding of like, why are people upset when they're protesting a data center in their community, or when policymakers are trying to regulate chatbot use for children or something like that? Like, why are those things happening? And I think it's important to not shame the individuals. I think a lot of us are using these tools because they really have to, or they're being told that they need to keep their jobs. And it's a very challenging job market. And here in the Bay Area, like, there are rolling layoffs all the time at tech companies. So it's really interesting to see like people being told that they have to use AI in their work, or they're just going to be fired. But yeah, I think it's really just about conscious awareness that you typing something into this chatbot, and on a massive scale, like as more and more people are doing it, like, it is contributing to like a system that has way more complicated implications. And it's not as fun as like, I'm just going to find an image of my friends as dogs. Like, it's not just fun. Just to be critical of that, and also be critical of like the industry and the incentives that these sort of AI booster bros have, and also to be aware that like there are a lot of people who are concerned. And I was going to say this earlier, like you're talking about like folks who are being paid to or incentivized to be climate deniers. That's a great example because like if you look at Yale actually like does studies of they do surveys of Americans' belief around climate change, and over 70% of Americans know that climate change is real and that it is caused by humans. But like you wouldn't know that if you were just listening to the climate deniers. And so I try to explain that to people. Like that's the reason why there's a lot of reason for hope, because we are generally on the same page. And I think that is the same case for the AI industry. I think people, even people who use it, don't want to be using it a lot of times. So just, yeah, I guess part of the literacy to me is just like knowing that there is a lot of myth making and being really critical when you hear a CEO talking on about how important this technology is. Like they're just like a handful of people who are really loud and have microphones, but there's a lot of people who are who do not feel that way. And they feel probably similarly to how you feel.
3: Yeah, I think that's so important. That goes back to, you know, what y'all have on the site, the Media Capture Watch, which, you know, yeah. We talk about this all the time, not with it just AI, but with everything, you know, with the climate, with, you know, imperialism, with colonialism and and all of that. So it's really vital to be critically literate in all of that. And so folks can check out this really beautiful, it's also just a beautiful site, just aesthetically speaking.
2: Yeah.
3: Not that that's the main point, but it helps. It's at AIresistlist.org, and there are links and there's beautiful explanations and breakdowns of the things that we've been talking about today and more. So Heidi, thank you so much for taking the time to sit down with us and dig into this. And thanks so much for the work that you do.
2: Thank you. Thanks for having me.

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We aim to foster thoughtful dialogue and encourage listeners to think critically about the information that they receive from all media sources. 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We have a lot of tools, resources, and information over at our website. Again, that's projectcensored.org. Please also follow us on social media at Project Censored. As always, thank you so much for listening, and we'll see you next time.

bad, you gotta keep hustling for your family, struggling for your justice. Forget if they ain't with it, forget them if they're judging. Nothing can ever stop you when your ancestors got you. So no matter what we do, we'll do what we do. We'll

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3: Airing on Asheville FM in Asheville, this is the Final Straw Radio. This week, we're sharing two segments on the show. First up is a conversation with two activists of Appalachians Against Uranium in eastern Tennessee about the expansion of a nuclear weapons development plant in Jonesboro in the Tri-Cities area near the border with North Carolina, Kentucky, and Virginia in the Blue Ridge Mountains. For the interview, we speak about the legacy of the nuclear industry in the region, health impacts on locals, some of the companies like BWXT that are involved, concerns of pollution, and building off the work of past and ongoing civic activism in the region. Find our guests online at their website or at their Blue Sky, which are linked in our show notes. If you missed our prior interview talking about related and other elements of the nuclear industries in the U.S., you can check out our July 19th episode interviewing M.V. Ramana, found at our website. After this, you'll hear a recording from May 14th, 2026 of journalist Roser Gari Perez speaking in Freiburg, Germany about the case of the Ulm Five activists from various countries held in pretrial detention since September of 2025 in Germany on charges of taking action against an Elbit Systems Deutschland factory in that country. Elbit Systems is an Israeli arms manufacturer whose products bring death to people in Palestine. The defendants have experienced long-term isolation, extraordinarily long pretrial detention without the option of bail, and other weirdness during their hearings. As a note for U.S. listeners, the use of the term protocol in this segment can be translated as meaning taking notes. To take protocol is to take notes. You can keep up on this case and find out how to write letters or send support at ulm5.info. And you can find updated writings on this case on the Instagram or the Left Berlin author page for that journalist I named earlier, Roser Gari Perez. These are also linked in the show notes, alongside of some other resources concerning the topics of today's episode. I hope you enjoy.
4: I'm Camille. I use she, her pronouns.
5: Hi, I'm Sam. No pronouns.
4: And I am a concerned individual and do some organizing with AAU, Appalachians Against Uranium, mostly centered around Johnson City.
3: Great. Can you say a bit about AAU? You know, does it have a long track record, or is it kind of an informal grouping? And I'm sure a lot of it's in the name, but what is the purpose of the group? What do you do?
4: Yeah, of course. Appalachians Against Uranium is a fledgling, fairly new group. There's been some other kinds of resistance against militarized nuclear projects in the area, but mostly focused on watchdogging and county commission zoning procedures and government bureaucratic processes. And we wanted a grassroots, fairly public-facing organization that could do other kinds of organizing that's more direct and less mediated through government institutions.
3: Cool. So, yeah, let's talk about what AAU is worried about. Can you talk a bit about what is going on in Jonesboro and what organizations or companies are engaged around it?
4: Yeah, absolutely. So in Jonesboro, there's a long-standing munitions plant that has been making depleted uranium munitions, largely anti-tank munitions, for, as I understand it, decades. But this facility was recently bought by BWXT, that's Babcock & Wilcox Technologies, who have an expansion where they just started earth moving about a month ago. And that expansion is geared towards producing what they call high purity depleted uranium, which is a nuclear warhead component. But then they also have a facility in Irwin, Tennessee, which is just 30 minutes away from Jonesboro between Johnson City and Asheville. And that is where the National Fuel Service is located, which has historically been making two things. One is naval propulsion fuel, so nuclear fuel for naval reactors in aircraft carriers and submarines, and then also what they call downblending, which is taking high purity uranium and turning it into low enrichment uranium for civil power generation. And they also have an expansion slated to begin doing high enrichment uranium purification, which would be the only place in the U.S. doing that if they got it off the ground.
3: Okay, so there's a few things going on there, and this conversation is going to sit after the conversation with Ramana, which covered a lot of... But so this is an instance where we're talking about a specific corporation, BWXT, which has its hands in civilian power-related nuclear energy, as well as the military-industrial complex elements of it. And we've talked about warheads. And we've also talked about depleted uranium, which we were talking about with Ramana in terms of being anti-tank munitions that are not considered nuclear weapons in the same way as a warhead is. So that's interesting. And so there is pre-existing infrastructure, you were saying, in Irwin. And this is an expansion of a pre-existing depleted uranium plant that's in Jonesboro. Can you talk a bit about some of the history of this region's relationship with nuclear power, and whether it be so-called atoms for peace or so-called atoms for war?
4: Going back to the Manhattan Project and the initial construction of nuclear weapons and nuclear power in the U.S., Oak Ridge, the so-called secret city just outside of Knoxville, was one of the epicenters of that. And they focused on the uranium enrichment piece of that project, which is just about an hour and a half, 2 hours down the road. And a lot of why it seems like these projects are being located here is because of that proximity. They are making high purity depleted uranium to send to Y-12, which is the national security complex in Oak Ridge that stores enriched uranium and is involved in warhead construction. And so they make the high purity depleted uranium and ship it to Oak Ridge, where it can then get assembled or sent to other government facilities. And on the other side of this, you have the TVA, which operates a variety of nuclear power plants, and they are the only nuclear power plants that are producing plutonium and tritium, which are byproducts of power generation that then get used in nuclear weapons. And it's significant that if you're doing power generation that's producing those byproducts, you need what they call unobligated uranium, because lots of uranium, depending on how you source it, if you import it internationally especially, will have restrictions that it can't get used for weapons manufacturing. And BWXT is notable because they produce unobligated uranium. And so producing the uranium, being proximate to TVA power plants that produce tritium and plutonium, at least tritium, I'm less sure about the plutonium, but TVA power plants that produce nuclear weapons byproducts. And then that is proximate to Y-12, where these items can be stored and potentially assembled, creates this whole ecosystem of nuclear weapons and militarized nuclear technology.
3: Great. And so Y-12 is the managed project. It's privately managed by a contracted company relating to national security that's in the Oak Ridge area, right? You've mentioned the TVA. So my familiarity with the Tennessee Valley Authority is in relation to the industrialization and electrification of parts of the South and Tennessee, in particular the Roosevelt era, large, massive national and industrial projects throughout the country that got federal funding to do it. In this case, if anyone's seen O Brother, Where Art Thou, there's a valley that's flooded in order to make a large hydroelectric dam there. And so I think that it's interesting, the legacy of this quote-unquote public utility that has a private-public partnership that has a deep effect on the communities in which it's based. Can you talk a little bit? I don't know if there's anything there that you want to talk about, or maybe about, like, why is all of this nuclear infrastructure being put at a high elevation in the middle and eastern part of the country in Appalachia, what that says about the surrounding communities and the view that the government has about the quality or the worth of those communities?
4: Yeah, definitely. Like, my first thought with TVA historically has also been growing up near TVA dams and having hydroelectric generation and then these recreational dams, and this idea that it's about, in some way, flood control. But you start looking into the history, and ultimately this was intentionally flooding some communities in order to produce electricity and mitigate flooding in other communities. And then by controlling the dam, even in real time, having the ability to control how much water you let through and how much you keep back to affect which areas experience flooding and which ones don't, which of course is wrapped up in classism and environmental racism, and just being able to like concentrate and displace these kinds of effects onto less powerful, less desirable communities. And then the TVA getting into nuclear power is like, in part, once you're doing power generation, some companies like expanding into different forms. But I do think the nature of TVA as this weird public utility, private hybrid, set it up to be more likely than most random private utility companies to be producing tritium and nuclear weapons components in that way.
5: Something that I would like to add on to that, the relationship that these companies have to this area and to the people here. When I was learning more about this issue and learning about politics of uranium generally, I was introduced to the concept of economic hostages through the writing of Scott Perez, who wrote some articles for Dine Care. And yeah, it feels very prescient here that these companies are really promising economic development. They're promising high quality jobs. There's this idea that they're going to be able to come in here and poison the water and poison the air, which we'll get into, and that people will put up with it in the name of economic development.
3: How does this new expansion relate to the existing Eastern Tennessee and Southwest Virginia infrastructure? If you could like name some of those locations where some of these related facilities are. Oak Ridge, for instance, has already been named, right? And we've talked about Irwin and Jonesboro a bit.
4: Yeah, so there's a couple pieces of this. There's the BWXT piece, and then there's the broader nuclear piece. And I talked about the broader side with TVA and Oak Ridge / Y-12 outside of Knoxville. In terms of BWXT, big thing is that they have a de facto monopoly on naval reactors and naval fuel, which is to say, basically every modern U.S. submarine and aircraft carrier has a nuclear reactor that's its power source, and that reactor is almost certainly built by BWXT. And so this operation for the reactors is centered out of Ohio, Indiana, and Virginia. They have a facility near Akron, Ohio. They have a facility near Evansville, Indiana, in Mount Vernon, which is near the Illinois, Kentucky, Indiana tri-state area. And then they're headquartered in Lynchburg, Virginia. And so that's making reactor components and the fuel. And they do so-called advanced fuel development, lots of weird cutting-edge fuels that are supposed to be inherently safe for small and modular reactors. And then Irwin, with their fuel fabrication, factors into that process also, both with if they start doing high-purity uranium enrichment there, that is what you need to make that fuel, and then they also do fuel fabrication already. The one thing I was going to say also is that there's only two sites where private sector companies are authorized to handle high-purity uranium, and they're both BWXT sites. It's the Irwin site and the Lynchburg site. And so part of why this high-purity enrichment facility is being located there and why you have this whole cluster in the region is because there's tremendous security concerns around how you handle, transport, store, guard high-purity uranium. And BWXT is the only company that has managed to obtain and hold those security certifications, which is also why I think it's important to oppose, because it's not something that's trivial to relocate elsewhere. It's one of only a handful of sites where it would make sense to add this kind of operation right now.
3: Okay. Yeah, maybe this is a good time to talk about, now that we've located some sites where the processing is happening for these various purposes, what are the dangers of to the local communities immediately in terms of having, I mean, if there's been a long history of places like Irwin and Oak Ridge, there's probably as much as is allowed to be documented that falls outside of like national security, top secret, whatever. There's probably got to be some documentation of people who have been living in those communities in terms of the impact of either immediately working in those facilities and handling the materials or having them stored, moved around, you know, or just being in their communities. Can you talk about what those health concerns have been, the outcomes, what's understood?
5: Yeah, absolutely. So I'm going to preface this by saying that this is a pretty difficult field of study. There is, as we would expect with this kind of thing, currently minimal available research. A lot of information has been repressed, and I personally am not a scientist. With that said, I'm going to do the best that I can. I'm going to focus on Irwin and areas specifically downstream of Irwin. So we know from the Irwin Citizens Awareness Network, ECAN in Irwin, that there is definitely some sense that something is very, very wrong. I don't know that this is really common knowledge, especially in the wider Tri-Cities area, but there also has been some citizen science research, and there are some reports, so the data that does exist is incredibly worrying. In 2010, Dr. Michael Ketterer started studying the pollution situation in and around Irwin, doing pro bono work for ECAN. He found highly enriched uranium in the Nolichucky River and the David Crockett Lake. And this is like coming from the NFS site. So the levels that were found in this 2010 report were significantly elevated above what we expect to occur naturally. They were not above what is like federally permitted for uranium and tap water, but they were violating the wastewater permit that the NFS site has. So since then, there has been more research. There has been uranium and plutonium found in soil, water. As recently as 2023, it was found in the dust in the attic of a Irwin resident, which also points to these compounds being released into the air. We know that this NFS site has been leaking into the water and into the air. So that is affecting counties downstream. It is also potentially affecting Asheville and other places within the airshed. So when we combine knowing that this plant is absolutely leaking with death rates, it becomes even more worrying. So there are two reports from the Radiation and Public Health Project. They have a bunch of numbers. I'm not going to read a bunch of numbers. I'm just going to give you one of them. From 2014 to 2018, in ages 0 to 74, the death rate for Unicoi County was 61.4% above the national average. And for Greene County, it was 50.6% above the national average. Now, death rates are high all kinds of places for all kinds of reasons. What is most damning here is the curve of the change in death rates over time. So both counties were actually close to the national average between, you know, the 70s and 80s, and they spiked in the 90s, and they have been climbing since. So this could absolutely be consistent with cumulative worsening effects over time that we expect from pollution like this. One other thing that I forgot to mention is that uranium is a heavy metal. So like other heavy metals like lead, it bioaccumulates, it builds up in ecosystems. When it's being released into the water, it isn't just, you know, flowing downstream and being diluted, is being absorbed into the bodies of living things and that ecosystem and then stored there in place and then released again when they die. So this obviously should be very, very worrying information. Clearly it's, you know, it's not conclusive, but it should 100% be a reason for a complete stop of nuclear activities in Irwin and significantly more research. Instead, BWXT, when they confront this information at all, they're saying that it's what they're doing is safe, it's fine, it poses no risk.
3: Which is probably why the CEO lives right next to the processing facility, right? Drinking the water right out of the pool and everything.
5: Yeah.
3: This is the Final Straw Radio on the Pacifica Network, and you're hearing our interview with members of Appalachians Against Uranium about expansion of nuclear weapons infrastructure in eastern Tennessee.
4: One thing I'll add is just that while you can say that the evidence is inconclusive, there's basically never conclusive evidence with this kind of radiation-based death, short of acute accidents and incidents. And even in the, like, highest level of recognized nuclear accidents, the like regulatory and institutional bureaucracy tends to deny effects with a kind of shocking gall. And so this is pretty good evidence. And one of the major things that ECAN, the Irwin Citizens Awareness Network, is pushing for is a pause on active activities and new construction for an environmental impact study, which could look at cumulative impact, because lots of government reporting ignores cumulative impact, but everything we know about radiation and radiation-based increased mortality says that this is a linear relationship to exposure over time. And so there's every reason to think that there would be a slight time lag after operations started there, and then death rates climbing the way we've seen.
5: You also are possibly going to expect a geographical spread over time.
3: Okay.
4: And in terms of that geographical spread, I'll also say that, like, Knoxville is downriver from this. The Nolichucky flows into the French Broad, flows into the Tennessee, flows into the Mississippi. And while there's an amount of the pollution getting dispersed, also part of what that means is you're going to have random people who are probably dying as a result of this pollution, but in ways that statistically aren't going to show up, which is where I think there are lots of people in a broad region who have a stake in this and may just not know it or recognize it.
3: So, like, an easy example of that could be, like, you know, when we're talking about heat deaths, the way that statisticians can look at the impact of heat deaths or COVID, even if something is not directly immediately attributable, either because the science is kind of new or understanding of this potential active cause, comparing death rates from one time to another in a place during a time of year and seeing the needle moving is one way of assessing, okay, well, this, even if it's not that people are dying of cancer of the lymph system necessarily, they might be dying at a higher rate of something that relatedly puts pressure on another part of their body system that doesn't actually get them to the point of that, but suddenly they're getting attributes of this, like, early stage that's applying pressure on other body systems or what have you, right?
5: Yeah, absolutely right.
3: Okay, and then, like, and it's okay if you don't have information on this, but I mean, that's enough. That should probably piss people off. But in terms of these locations, like, the first thing when you started talking about the water supplies and being downstream is Hurricane Helene and the amount of crap that went into the, like, nobody's talking about the Duke coal ash pond over near the airport around here. And that's been fought for a bunch of years, but I'm sure that that overflowed into the river during the flood, but that was maybe the least immediate of a lot of people's concerns, but it's just kind of not been discussed. Or the PCB piping company that's down on the French Broad. But when a climate emergency related event, for instance, happens, such as a flood that will run more material into a water supply, into groundwater or into rivers to be carried through other communities, or even just like an acute accident by people that are working in a facility, do you have a sense of, like, what kind of footprint away besides the water supply that these kind of things can happen? I'm wondering about, like, fallout if there were an accident around a facility that is actively engaging in nuclear power. If it's okay if you don't have an answer to that.
5: But. Yeah. One figure that comes up quite often is a 50-mile airshed. As a this is brought up often by people when talking about the Jonesboro plant with dust produced in the depleted uranium manufacturing. So there's this idea that a 50-mile airshed around this area has the potential to be affected. I don't have as deep knowledge about the scope of accidents here, simply because realizing what is already wrong has been horrifying enough and taken a lot of, you know, the mundanity of it all that has been happening for decades is really just horrific. And There is also the specter of accidents, and I think that's important to consider, but that sometimes that is used to distract from what is happening right now.
4: An anecdote that I think exemplifies BWXT's environmental approach is that there was a spring near the NFS site in Irwin that local residents were using for drinking water that theoretically shouldn't have been contaminated by their processes, but was. And so there was an extended period of time where local residents were drinking this radiated water and getting cancer and other things at really high rates. And when this eventually came to light, the response was to put a chain link fence around the spring and warning signs rather than address why radiation was getting into the drinking water there. It was to simply bar off that spring.
5: And another anecdote that comes up for me is just that part of the scientific inquiry that Hederer has done involves measuring the unpredictability of the water table, and just generally that the way that pollution spreads, especially pollution that is so small and can have such a disastrous impact at such tiny levels, is really unpredictable. And so, yeah, really anyone within the geographical region, it is really hard to say exactly what might happen. The reason why people who maybe don't really think about the Tri-Cities should still feel like they have a personal vested stake in this issue.
3: Right. That's very well put. Thank you, Sam. Yeah. And so there's besides what we're talking about, the dangers of the everyday operation, there's the danger related to the extraction, which is maybe a separate discussion, but I think one worth getting into at some point. And there are a lot of, for instance, Dene activists that have talked about like defending their land in the southwest of the so-called U.S. from this sort of extraction, this sort of legacy of health concerns that have come in the shadow of that work. There's also the question of just like, what is this production for? What is this going to be used for? I wonder if you could talk about like, if they're expanding these facilities to process weapons grade and weapons related nuclear materials, either for warheads or for depleted uranium shells. Can you talk about the just sort of the horrors of nuclear war that's known? There haven't been very many warheads that have been dropped in the world's history. We have a couple of examples from the U.S. doing it in Japan. But I wonder if you want to talk about the reasons that outside of the local community that people would be concerned about participating or allowing this to go forward in their community or anywhere.
4: During the Cold War, the U.S. built these huge nuclear arsenals. And all kinds of people did the number on, like, you could kill the entire population of the Earth many times over. As the Cold War wound down, we started to get some minor gains on disarmament. And, like, in 1993, there was a huge treaty signed with Russia to start taking enriched uranium out of warheads and downblending it. They call it the Megatons to Megawatts program, using it for power generation, which has all kinds of issues, but did lead to starting to chip away at nuclear warhead arsenals. And these expansions seem very much like having worked through those stockpiles enough that the state is invested in starting up new production to maintain and grow those warheads, to maintain the ability to kill the planet over the course of the next decades or century. And I think it's hard to imagine any use of a nuclear weapon that doesn't lead to billions of deaths, and complete extinction is like fully within the realm of possibilities. And then even just like with depleted uranium, which, as you said earlier, is a nuclear adjacent weapon. It's just not what we think of when we say nuclear weapons. All of the kinds of concerns that we've been talking about locally with pollution and with inability to directly prove cause of death is going to be happening anywhere the U.S. is waging war. And because those people aren't U.S. citizens, because they're probably brown, Muslim, otherwise marginalized, there's going to be even less standing to in any way recognize that people are dying as a result of the U.S. using weapons that are putting radiation out into the environment.
3: Cool.
4: I've not done a tremendous amount of prep there.
3: No, that's okay.
4: I mostly want people to know that nuclear war is bad.
3: Yeah, that's great. And it needs to be, like, it was a point of heavy discussion during the Cold War era and has sort of gone out of conversation for the most part. And now that we've got an administration that's looking to, as much as possible, like, spread its arms production and profit the companies that are a part of the military-industrial complex and reinvigorate this specific element, it's a thing that we have to have, you know, have to restart the conversations about this is a possibility, this is why it's bad, and how do we resist it? And I think that this is important. The work and what the research and what you're talking about is a really important thing on a bunch of different levels. So I really appreciate this conversation. Can we talk a little bit about some of the companies that are involved in this expansion of infrastructure?
5: Yes. So I am going to list some entities that are involved in the Jonesboro construction. This is just the information that I have to share at time of recording. BWXT is contracting to Edgewater Technical Associates for this construction project. This is a nuclear industry building contractor that has offices in Los Alamos and Carlsbad, New Mexico, Oak Ridge and Johnson City, Tennessee, New Ellington, South Carolina, and Richland, Washington. They are subcontracting out to Evans General Contractors, which is a general industrial contractor that has offices in Charleston and Greenville, South Carolina, Charlotte and Raleigh, North Carolina, Atlanta and Savannah, Georgia, Dallas, Texas, and Jacksonville, Florida. They are contracting engineering to a firm called Thomas and Hutton. That's Hutton with an H. This is a Southeast regional engineering firm that has more offices than I care to list in Alabama, Florida, Georgia, North and South Carolina, and Tennessee. The final thing that I'm going to say is that the logistics and transportation for nuclear material itself is handled by Energy Solutions. This is a company that has its hands in a lot of nuclear industry infrastructure. They mainly do like nuclear cleanup, but they also do transportation and logistics for nuclear materials generally. And the reason why I mention this is that the trucks are very, very easy to identify. If you go on their website and to their transportation and logistics page, there's pictures. And as soon as I learned how to recognize these trucks, I saw two of them in the same day. So just knowing what these look like, I feel like is very important, especially if you're in this region or even if you're looking somewhere else, to really ground this as a non-hypothetical thing that's happening and to really start to understand how these materials are actually moving through our physical world and through our community.
3: That company, for instance, just from a quick search, is headquartered in Salt Lake City and also in Charlotte, right?
5: Yes, there are a lot of corporate headquarters in Charlotte. I believe every company that I have mentioned has an office in Charlotte. This is also where the BWXT corporate is located.
3: This is the Final Straw Radio on the Pacifica Network, and you're hearing our interview with members of Appalachians Against Uranium about expansion of nuclear weapons infrastructure in eastern Tennessee. We've been talking about the implications of this technology and this expansion and with an eye towards, like, this is not something that we like. We are not advocating any specific responses to these dire circumstances that are being created by the organizations that are involved in this or the agencies that are promoting it and profiting off of it. I am not, at least. But I do want to, just with that said, because this is a part of not only energy infrastructure, which generally, like, there's often like environmental protest around expansion of energy infrastructure and the impacts that it can have. And there's a national security element in consideration with that. This is connected to not only DOE, but overlaps like the Department of Energy, but it also overlaps with the U.S. military and with ideas of national security in terms of weapons production and such. National Defense, Department of Defense. So I wonder if you have any information or have any insights about, like, when people are considering ways of protesting or attempting to change policy or applying pressure on companies, whether as shareholders or as members of community that are engaged in these Department of Defense and DOE adjacent or implicated industries, if there's any lessons that we can learn about, like, what sort of ways to keep yourself, like, safer or aware of the possibilities. This last week, we just aired an interview about the Prairie Land case and federal sentencing of people that were getting decades to up to 100 years for a circumstance where nobody died, as opposed to the right-wingers on Jan. 6 that have been at different times offered money. They've had their sentences like revoked thanks to the kindness and largesse of the president, but have been invited by elements of the DOJ at points to like actually file suits against the DOJ for challenging them in the first place. So I guess what I'm like long-windedly saying is that I could see the DOJ and the federal government going hard after anyone that is challenging the nuclear program or is threatening the big money and big danger that could be created in these quote unquote like energy production projects. I wonder if you have any sort of insights that you want to share with the audience about like what that can look like, being not lawyers.
4: So, disclaimers, I'm not a lawyer. I'm not your lawyer. None of this is legal advice. And also, the government is innovative in its application of the law and its ignoring of the law to prosecute dissidents. And there is no way to know how it might try to push charges. But we've done a small study on the Plowshares movement, which is an anti-nuclear, anti-war movement that was happening broadly under the Catholic Worker umbrella since the 80s, but with actions as recent as the 20-teens. And there was an action in 2012 where three members broke into the Y-12 National Security Complex to protest nuclear weapons. That's a good case study in at least one version of what repression can look like. And they got charged with three things initially. One was a basic trespassing charge that later got dropped. The other two were a destruction of government property charge and a charge under the Sabotage Act, saying that essentially they were disrupting the United States' ability to carry out war by breaking into that complex, and thus this constituted sabotage, which is a charge that carries up to 20 years, or up to 30 years if the U.S. wants to say that it's at war or in a state of emergency. And this is a weird World War II era law that is just ridiculously broad on the books. I'm going to try and avoid going into the granular details, but it essentially defines almost everything as a war material. It's like arms and armaments, but also anything that might get used in that production, anything that might get used in the mining and extraction of raw materials that eventually might become armaments, and then any location where they might move or repair or maintain or store these materials. And so the law is basically like, if you intend to or could reasonably expect that you're going to inhibit the U.S.'s ability to carry out war, and you in any way obstruct, interfere with, or damage these sites or materials, then it falls under the Sabotage Act. And notably, there is a conspiracy charge associated with that act. If multiple people conspire to do something that would be covered by the act, and then one of them actually carries it out, the charge applies to everyone who the government decides is part of the conspiracy. This is really scary on paper. But also, this is one of those laws that is on the books and could be applied in lots of ways that it probably would not actually hold up in court at this point. So the charge I was talking about from 2012 and three Plowshares activists going into Y-12 was overturned in appeals at the Sixth Circuit Court, which, for reasons of precedent, applies to Tennessee. And so at that point, the judges were basically like, this is so broad as to be nebulous. For anything to count, it needs to actually functionally disrupt the U.S.'s ability to carry out war. Breaking into Y-12 did not actually change the ability of the U.S. to respond to an immediate threat. It didn't really disrupt long-term supply chains. Thus, that charge got overturned. All of this context around repression is part of why we're drawing attention to BWXT, because it is a private sector company as opposed to a federal site like Y-12, and the expansions, until they're built, are not actively producing munitions. And ultimately, this is one of those hyper-broad laws that the government could try and push on virtually anyone. Like, by the letter of the law, any protest that disrupts a highway, any kind of anti-mining or anti-energy action could be prosecuted under this law, but as is the case, generally, the main restriction on the U.S.'s ability to press activists is not the law. It is ultimately the legitimacy of the state and popular support for those activists. And so my main takeaway here is that I think it's essential that we have an anti-war movement. The U.S. foreign policy is as unpopular as it has ever been. There's all kinds of potential. And I think building a movement, taking care of each other, and finding ways to leverage power is absolutely essential. And the more we build that movement, the more we can take care of ourselves and mitigate the ability for the U.S. to repress activists through these hyper broad nebulous kinds of charges.
5: Something that I would like to add to this sense of stakes is that we know that the extremely high cost of nuclear weapons has influenced international weapons bans in the past. This is a huge motivating factor in the way the treaties get written, that nuclear arms races are simply wildly expensive. And so countries will agree to not do them because of this. And so it is very possible that if this so-called nuclear renaissance proves to be overly ambitious, if it is more expensive or takes much longer than anticipated, that that could have global impacts. The U.S. government may be much more inclined to pursue deals that limit nuclear arsenals. Obviously, like, less bombs is somewhat better the stakes of nuclear conflict, but a little bit more, significantly more moving the needle. This will reduce demand in the nuclear industry.
6: So clearly, like, there are stakes that are being posed by the state and have been in the past when people have challenged its ability to expand the death machine, and people have stood up understanding those stakes and acting in the various ways or participating in the various ways that they could or made sense to them. And that's, like, one great thing about getting involved in a cause that you care about is there are numerous ways that you can get involved. There are various skills that you can bring or develop. And there's a lot of different fronts that this stuff can get challenged with. And as long as our movements are broad, that allows a lot more support for, in a lot of cases, the more radical elements to not only exist, but be supported by their other comrades. I wonder if you could talk a little bit about, if you want to name any groups that are already sort of involved in this work, if there are resources that you want to point us to, and there will be stuff in the show notes, or any ways that you might suggest somebody start thinking about their relation to this or getting involved in the community that they're in.
5: Yeah, so the first thing that I want to say is that if you are listening from Asheville and you have sat through this entire episode, you could have already made it to Johnson City by now. It is really not that far to come get involved on the ground here. You can check out the Blue Sky account, Appalachians Against Uranium. That is, at time of recording, the best place to find, like, link aggregation. If you have any information that you want to share, or if you are interested in getting involved, you can also email appalachians-against-uranium@proton.me. Another group that is active in the area is the East Tennessee Community Coalition. They are pursuing a more litigation route, resistance to the Jonesboro expansion. You can find them at etncc.org. And then finally, I want to shout out the Irwin Citizens Awareness Network. They don't have a specific online presence that I can point anyone to, but if you Google them, you will find evidence of their work over the past decades. And they have been doing a lot of really incredible things. They've been doing, as I talked about earlier, some really awesome, like, science and information about what is actually happening. And a lot of our data is coming from them. So, super cool group.
4: One thing that I'll add is, even if you're in a completely different region than what we've been talking about, one, BWXT has affiliate offices absolutely everywhere. And two, there's a site, wise-uranium, which is, one, charmingly Web 1.0, and two, incredibly informative about all kinds of nuclear nonsense going on. And if there is some other kind of nuclear project in your area, it's really easy to be right next to these things and possibly affected by pollution they're putting out and not know about it. And so if you're interested in this, if you live somewhere we haven't been talking about, I would go over to that website and just see what the nearest horrible nuclear thing is, because it's good to be aware of these things.
6: Yeah. Sam and Camille, is there anything that I didn't ask about that you want to mention right now before we end this interview?
4: One thing, BWXT has its hands in so many horrible things that it's hard to get to them all. But one that stood out to me is they are currently leading the bidding contest to produce a micro reactor for the U.S. military. This is called Project Peel or Project Janus, depending on which agency it's through. Small modular reactors are this weird category that, as I understand, includes anything under 300 megawatts. Project Peel is talking about a micro reactor, which is 1 to 5 megawatts, with the idea being that this would be deployable by rail, by air, be about the size of 4 shipping containers. And the idea is that they would be putting this on forward operating bases, army bases, maybe moon bases, kind of wherever. And I think nuclear safety is largely a myth, but especially when you talk about adding nuclear reactors to active war zones, the idea that you could model what's going to happen if a generator gets hit, I think is really ludicrous, and is also a thing where if you watch like the war between Ukraine and Russia, you see skirting against nuclear disaster with sides accusing the other of storing arms at nuclear bases getting shelled or nearly getting shelled, talking about adding nuclear reactors to army bases all over the place is just a massive accelerant towards pouring huge amounts of fallout into the environment.
6: Yeah, thank you both so much for the work that you're doing, the research, and for coming onto the show to talk about this.
4: Yeah, thank you so much for having us.
5: Yeah, thank you.
6: This is the Final Straw Radio on the Pacifica Network, and you've been hearing our conversation with two activists from Appalachians Against Uranium. Next up, you'll hear a segment from the episode number 104 of Bad News, Angry Voices from Around the World, from the A Radio Network, of which we're a member, which should be coming out this weekend. This was recorded by Radio Ausbruch from Freiburg, Germany, and it's a segment of journalist Roser Gari-Perez talking about the case of the Ulm Five, five activists from various countries who have been in long-time pretrial detention related to actions allegedly taken against Elbit Systems Deutschland, a factory that builds weapons that Israel uses against Palestinians.
7: You are about to hear an overview of an ongoing court case in Germany involving five activists known as the Ulm Five, who have been subjected to significant repression. The five are accused of carrying out an act of sabotage against the arms manufacturer Elbit in solidarity with Palestine. At an event in Freiburg on May the 14th, journalist Rose Gari-Perez from Berlin, who has been closely following the trial, gave a talk providing an overview of the case.
8: Okay, so on the 8th of September last year, five people entered, allegedly, Elbit system in the city of Ulm, and there they allegedly break some stuff to try to stop the genocide in Gaza, or at least, like they say in their opening statements, for an hour or a day. Since then, they have been in pre-trial detention. They waited for the police, so they didn't try to flee. They filmed themselves and they waited for the police. The police arrested them, had them like 30 hours without being able to connect with a lawyer or their families, so basically disappeared. And after that, they were sent to different prisons where they have been in pre-trial detention. The normal rule from pre-trial detention in Germany, what is normal is that it's supposed to be no more than 6 months. And now we are in month number 8 or 9. And some of the people, like Daniel, is in horrible conditions with 23 hours of isolation. Other ones have 22 hours of isolation. One can live a little bit more because they are working, but that's it. So communication with them has been very restricted. All the letters are being read. There are restrictions, for example, for V, all the letters have to be in German. And for the other ones, I think English or German. So the letters, for example, for the Spanish citizen Leandra cannot be in Spanish. The visits are different from all of them because the prisons do their own rules. So most of them just have like 2 visits a month, 30 minutes each. So you have to think that at the very least, the people come from Berlin. And in the case of Daniel and Crow, the families come from the UK or Ireland to visit them for 30 minutes. To arrange a visit, it takes the whole day of phoning the prison and trying to get all the permissions ready. And even though it takes so much time to prepare and the people come from far away to see their loved ones, sometimes things like the translator is not there or arrives late and then they get their visit cut short. The phone calls is also a mess. First of all, they are very expensive. So, for example, the person that works has to work 6 hours to make a few minutes phone call to pay for it. And they are also like being hurt, and they don't say when they are allowed to call. So if they call, let's say, their mother, and the mother is in that moment in a meeting and doesn't see the phone call, that's it. So communications with them is very annoying. Also, in the visits, there was always a policeman there listening to everything they say, and they are not allowed to talk about the case. It's a little bit weird. I don't know, like, how is it in Germany, but the investigation was finished in December. So not being able to talk about their case, I mean, these people should be out on bail and they should be able to talk about everything because they should be out in bail and not in pretrial detention. So everything is, to say the least, dodgy and horrible. Then we got the trial dates. They have 11 lawyers. So they have, most of them have 2 lawyers and 1 person has 3 lawyers. In preparation for the case, the lawyer tried to talk with the judge and with the prosecutor about how is it going to go, because originally there were 16 court dates starting 27th of April until end of July. So they were trying to see like what is going to be seen in each of the court dates. And they say communication was non-existent. They have no idea of what is going to be next day or not able to plan their defense properly. After the first day that the judge decided not to hear any of the motions of the defense team, and I will get to that later, and a few other days where it has been going rather slow because the judge is not ready to hear any of the arguments or any of the anträge, the motions, she decided to add 28 more dates. So now we have 44 dates going from 27th of April until the 8th of January. At that point, there would have been 16 months in pretrial detention. So 10 months more than should be the rule. They are accused of breaking and entering, of damage to private property, of using slogans of forbidden terrorist organizations from the river to the sea. And they also say they have an anti-Semitic motivation because they wrote that Israel kills children, which is a reality. So the case is going terribly wrong. First of all, the judge has moved this case instead of being heard in Landgericht Stuttgart, that is in the middle of Stuttgart. She decided to move it to the high security court of Stammheim. And Stammheim is and will forever be connected to the alleged left terrorism of the RAF from the 70s. So just the chosen to have it heard there, that is Oberlandsgericht and not Landgericht, is already setting the stage to paint them as criminals and basically terrorists in the minds of any German that knows a little bit of history. When we got there, we saw that they are divided. Well, the public is also divided by a 2.5 meter glass from the rest of the court. But the defendants themselves are behind a glass cage. So they are like in a glass cage all together. They are brought in the moment that the press can do photos. They are brought in with handcuffs that are very tight. That's why they are doing the symbol like this, because they are very tight. And this is how they are presented to the press, in a glass cage, brought in with handcuffs like very dangerous criminals. That's what the court is trying to say, basically. So the motions that the lawyers were presenting is to sit next to their defendants, because right now, how it is, they have to speak with the defendants that are sitting behind them, so they cannot even see when the defendants want to talk to them through a microphone. When they are using that microphone, first, the lawyers cannot follow what is going on in the court case, but also the defendants cannot hear what is going on during the court case. So if the judge is saying something and they are in that moment talking to their lawyers, they cannot hear what the judge is saying. So they fought and they are still fighting for the defendants to sit next to them, as is the normal thing in Germany. But the judge is not having any of this and is saying, no, they have to sit behind the glass cage. Another thing that the lawyers are fighting for is to be able to have somebody writing the what is going on, because in Germany there is no transcription of the trials and the trials are not being recorded. The only thing that goes into the official protocol is what the judge decides that goes into the official protocol. So for example, when the lawyers on the first day were doing all these motions to sit next to their customers, she did not turn their microphones on, and none of the things they say, except one thing at the beginning, are in the official protocol. So another thing that they are fighting for is that the public also can write protocol. They deny that the public can write protocol because they say pens are sharp weapons in the hands of the public. I have to say that

0: judges, because there are five judges, the president, two professional ones, and two shop files, so two civil judges. Then they tried that the five recused themselves because the trial is not going in a fair way, and the defendants are already being presented as criminals. That has been refused as well. And the only good thing about the trial, and this is where you come in, is the solidarity around the people. The sal has always been full. We have 66 places for the public, including press. They were always full, mainly by solidarity people. Every time the all five come, there is a standing ovation. It's very nice. And the first few days, we kind of got away with a lot. Like, there were some chantings and Free Palestine and everything, which was very nice. But now the judge is very upset at us and has told us not only we cannot clap or chant or sing, we cannot do silent applause. Anything else? And there is always a rally outside to explain what is going on. So the solidarity has been very nice. And for example, right now, like in an hour, a full bus from Berlin is coming. So 50 people, and there are more people coming from Frankfurt and stuff like that. So try to organize a trip and see it for yourselves. First, to show solidarity. That's the most important thing. And second, so you can see for yourself what a show it is and how unfair it is. So you get like ready up and mobilize and spread the word.
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Well, here we are again with Loafer's Glory, live in the studios of radio station KVMR, Nevada City, California. The little poem I just told you, I found written on a wall in the Albany, New York airport. It comes from Helen Keller. Yeah, I am Utah Phillips, and I'm here with Steve Baker, pushing the knobs and twirling the dials, the engineer. You're just listening to the Borsdorf, two of my favorite musicians. And as I say, we're here in KVMR, where you're going to hear music on community radio that you're not going to be able to hear anyplace else. The pick album this week at KVMR is Blossom Dearie Sings Songs of the Pipefitters Union. You go and look for it. We would also, of course, now I've had some letters from people out and about, you know, in other parts of the country where the program is played, wondering where Nevada City is, having trouble finding it on their maps. So I thought I ought to apprise them that Nevada City, in fact, doesn't exist. I made it up. This program actually emanates from a basement in Akron, Ohio, so you might as well stop looking for it. We'd like to welcome some new underwriters to the radio show as well. We'd like to welcome Swenson's Frozen Radio Dinners. It's on a rack around your neck so you can move around and eat while you listen to the radio. And then, lo and behold, we're glad to welcome aboard Ford Motors. This spring, Ford Motors offering the new Ford Kevorkian, where the exhaust vents straight into the interior, foolproof door locks and no window handles, the new Ford Kevorkian at your dealers today. Well, that's out of the way. Well, what I'm going to do today is I'm going to ruminate and reminisce in some ways about songs. Now, some folks have written to me or called me on the phone and say, you know, over the years, you've made up a lot of songs that you never sing and that you never play. So, yes, I've dug some of those out. But mainly, it's a journey into song making, where songs come from. I've always believed that, at least me as a song maker, that, and I call a song maker because I don't write. You know, I don't write it. I make them up in my head. That nothing happens inside my head unless something happens outside first. And then that provokes me into addressing that, provokes me into building some language around it. A lot of times the language is taken right out of the people who are in that situation, taken right out of the conversations with them. I was staying with them, traveling with them, people who describe a situation to me that will eventually percolate up into a song. So these songs are cooperative efforts. They're cooperative endeavors. Well, I started out in this trade 30 years ago in Saratoga Springs, New York. It'll be 30 years this Thanksgiving. Washed up on the beaches of the East, strolling into the East, bearing the Western ethos in search of the Eastern wethos. Wound up at the Cafe Lena there in Saratoga Springs, New York, one of the oldest running coffee house. I didn't know what a coffee house was. I didn't know what folk music was. See? I was there about 3 weeks. Camped on the floor at Lena Spencer's place to dust devils under the tables the size of small sheep. They would attack you in the middle of the night. I got terribly homesick. Got terribly homesick for the Red Rock, for the emptiness, for Salt Lake City, for Utah, my home. I went down to the cafe, climbed the stairs. It was in the middle of the day. There was nobody there. I sat on a bench toward the back. I thought about the old home, and I made up this song here. It's called The Telling Takes Me Home.

0: Well, imagine writing a song that leaves you hanging on the seventh chord, huh? The leading tone without resolving back into the tonic. Well, it sure left me hanging, I'll tell you that. The songs, now let's see. I was down in coming through Monument Valley in the Four Corners part of Salt Lake. I've been playing in Flagstaff, Arizona. Went back up through the Navajo country. I used to work at St. Christopher's Mission of the Navajo in the early 50s down there in southern Utah by Montezuma Creek. I was on my way to play in Denver. I stopped off to get something to eat at a drugstore and soda fountain in Cortez, Colorado. Got involved in a conversation with an older gentleman, righteously older gentleman, working there behind the counter. Asked me where I was going, where I was coming from, and asked him if he was there all of his life. And gradually the story began to come out, which was his family story. A story about one of the great range wars, the wars over water, down in the Tularosas there in New Mexico, when the big cattle syndicates brought in the shorthorn cattle and replaced the longhorn cattle that were adapted to the desert and began to drive the syndicates began to drive the independent operations out of business. He said that there was a fellow that lived up in the mountains there by the name of Frenchie who grew apples and fresh produce he could take into town to sell, but he ran some stock up there. But he had the water, you see, and the syndicate wanted it, and he wouldn't give it up. And finally, they got a fellow by the name of Billy McNew, which I only found out lately is one of Billy the Kid's aliases. Billy McNew go up there and killed him. Well, that's, like I say, the family story that this fellow told me. On my way to Denver, though, going north from Trinidad, this is the song that popped out called Dog Canyon, Canyon del Perro.
1: 10,000 shorthorns are moving.

Canyon del Perro, songs found along the side of the road. You know, the names in that McDonald, all those names are true, and those families are still down there. And, you know, I have, like I've said, this is this fellow's family story. I have, those people have come to me when I've been playing down there that are the descendants of those families and say, you know, you've got it all wrong. This is the way our family story is. So, but me, I don't write songs out of history. I write songs out of what people tell me, and sometimes it's wildly inaccurate. But you know, reality is sculpted not by facts, but by people's impression of the facts, what they make out of the facts. Well, all right, here we are. Here I am now coming into Salt Lake on a freight train, a Western Pacific, switched south from Ogden. It's cold. A bunch of us in the car. Been told that there's a house there outside of the Roper Yards of the DRG&W with a red lantern hanging there. And that if I could find that place, it would have free food, a warm place, human companionship, and a big barrel full of old clothing. So I did find the place and fetched up there. And I've talked about this place before, the old Joe Hill House in Salt Lake City. House of Hospitality, one of the St. Joseph houses, Catholic Worker House, founded by Ammon Hennessy, the great Catholic anarchist, pacifist, draft dodger in two world wars, tax refuser, vegetarian, wise guy, one-man revolution in America. He called himself. Yeah, he took me in there. That was quite a place to winter in, too. Sheep herders had come down from up in Heber Valley. To lay over, and one of them taught me how to play Ragtime Annie on the mandolin down there as I was staying there. Ammon, he pushed a grocery cart 70 blocks a day to get produce and unlabeled cans from the grocery stores for food for all of us, and nobody knew it was in those cans, of course, but we open them and throw them into the stew pot anyway, so that stew sort of evolved over the winter. A big pot on the stove was always on there, and the good stuff would cake up at the bottom, so on a nail hanging next to it was a long-handled fork, and the people who'd been there a long time would know better to reach down inside and break that cake loose and fetch up the edibles. See, well, we always sang on Friday night. That's a Catholic worker tradition. You have some sort of talk. You know, Ammon would talk about people he'd known, like Clarence Darrow and Eugene V. Debs. Then we'd sing. Well, now there was a big hobo jungle up there in the Weber Basin by Ogden called Pig Hollow. Been there since about 1900. It was down in the cottonwoods. And the shanties that were built out of flattened out oil drums and salvaged lumber. And they were raising chickens for the pots, what tramps call gumps. Or they raise them up in the forest. They're the forest gumps. No, stop that. But the vigilantes in Ogden swooped down one time with these weed burners like he used for cleaning brush off the edge of the highway. They set all the shanties on fire and drove everybody out of Pig Hollow. Well, they began to fetch up in the Joe Hill House. So this is the song that came out of that called Pig Hollow.

Well, that's it. Pig Hollow. And you know, it's another song in three-quarter time. Boom, chuck, chuck, boom, chuck, chuck. The waltz time. That's something I learned listening to old-time country music up there in the Yellowstone, where the guys working on the road crews where I was shoveling gravel showed me how to play the guitar. But you know, when they sang something that made them happy, it was generally in 4/4 time. Boom, chuck, boom, chuck. But these old sentimental songs that they sang, they're always in three-quarter time, was slowed down. And that just has gotten to be a habit with me when it comes time to match tunes up to words, up to stories. Yeah, the stories. I first met Ammon Hennessy in Salt Lake when he was picketing against capital punishment as a pacifist. And first doing it alone, and then gradually people began to join him more and more. The particular case of Jesse Garcia. Jesse Garcia was a Chicano boy. Terrible childhood, terrible events. I don't even want to describe what happened in his childhood. He was in prison, the state penitentiary out there, at the age of 16. Well, there he was taken over, manipulated, and abused by the older convicts. There was a big drug scandal out there, drug and sex scandal. And this is in the early 60s. And Jake Varner was killed up in the attic by some of the cons. It was killed by Rivenberg, Mac Merrill Rivenberg, and James Warner Bowen. Jesse Garcia was the lookout at the foot of the stairs. They put him down there. Well, all three of them were convicted of murder, and they were going to be executed. They used a firing squad in Utah. Well, we started the Life for Garcia Committee. Ammon sort of headed that up, and Ethel Hale, and we petitioned and we picketed. We did everything we could to get a commutation to life, to save his life. And it was to all no avail. They simply wouldn't listen. Well, Jesse, they were going to have a picket out there, a vigil out on by Point of the Mountain, the state penitentiary. Ammon was going to be out there, and they were going to be out there to sing and to pray. And as the sun came up, they could hear the sound of the guns. I'd had enough of it by then. I stayed behind, sat at the Joe Hill house, and I made up a song. Now, this song here, Jesse's Corrido, was taken out of words from conversations with Jesse Garcia's sister. Jesse's Corrido.

It was the next morning when they all came back to the Joe Hill house, and I find that at the last minute, Jesse Garcia's death sentence was commuted to life imprisonment. That was because Mac Merrill Rivenberg had some drugs smuggled into him and committed suicide in his cell. He was a Catholic fella. James Warner Boehm was a Mormon boy. He's out free. He was free pretty shortly thereafter. Sometimes songs come up to you. The stories are events, things that are taking place right in front of you. Weepy, well, he croaked Gumps. That's, he killed the chickens out in the chicken yard in back of this cafe. He washed the dishes for a small cafe in Western Washington State. It was over in Forks, Washington. He was slow. I mean, he was one of those people who just couldn't keep up, and that's why he was out on the trains. That's why he was doing job swamping in the bars and the cafes or pearl diving, you understand. He was just slow. We live in a culture that there always was things for slow people to do. What I mean, if you were naturally just kind of slowed down, couldn't keep up, you're growing up in a farm community, there was always work to do. Work for the cooper, you know, the barrel maker, work for the drayer. You could even have a small farm, even get married. Everybody knew that you were a little slow. You might be the butt of a joke now and then, but still, you were among your own people, you know, and cared for. Well, those jobs have vanished and that kind of life has vanished, but we haven't stopped creating. People are just slower than everybody else. And so they fetch up like Weepy in the clipper rooms of these small cafes. Now, sometimes the tramp will get the moniker Weepy from the rheumatic way that the eyes run from smoke in the eyes. But this one, Weepy, got his name from the Western Pacific Railroad, which was always called the Weepy. I met Weepy in the cafe in Forks, Washington. I was sitting eating, and he came flying through the kitchen door with a load of dishes and a tray, and somebody tripped him, and all the dishes crashed to the floor and skittered across the floor at my feet. And I left, and then on the way down the road, I made up this song called Weepy Doesn't Know.

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We'll return to the second portion of today's show in just a moment.

0: Well, here we are back again with the second half of Loafer's Glory, the Hobo Jungle of the Mind. Well, now let me see. I was doing a benefit to save the Boulder Creek Theater in the mountains above Santa Cruz, a bunch of other people. And I got a call from a fellow named Tom Noddy, the bubble magician down in Santa Cruz. And he said, you know, a lot of us wanted to come up and see you and see that show, but we couldn't because, A, it cost too much, and, B, a bunch of us were in jail. So I felt bad about that. I went back down to Santa Cruz, and we put together a show, a fundraiser, to pay legal expenses for migrants. But I mean, these are migrants in old buses and old trucks, you paint it up like Easter eggs, who would do day labor through the county. Camp out on the beaches, you understand, or in the county parks. And what had happened was that they were sure welcome when there was work to do, but when the season was out, they were being driven out of the state parks and out of the county parks. And finally, Tom Noddy organized a large protest, and all the vehicles were impounded, and they were thrown in jail over Christmas. So when I was able to sit down with Tom and go over the whole situation there during that show, which, by the way, we did with Tom Scribner, the great old communist musical saw player down there, and one of my great teachers, before I went to bed that night, I was able to write them a song called Scott's Creek Bluff.
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campground, your sheriff comes out and we're vagrants again. Climb aboard, Janie, we better get rolling. The sheriff's outside, this time he ain't fooling. Hold on to the baby, in a few hours maybe we'll camp by the ocean with friends of our own. Now in my mirror, your red lights are flashing. Pull over, get down, in a voice hard as stone. The questions, the searches, the cold, ugly laughter,

Wide surf is pounding behind us. The redwoods play catch with the stars. Circle together our friends of the highway in campers and vans, old buses and cars. Around the big fire,

As I contemplate that song, in fact, many of the songs I've played, there are stories that you're not going to find in the newspaper. And I guess that's why they sometimes called in the old days when people didn't have newspapers and the song makers made broadsides that sold for a penny a sheet, and they'd go through the streets peddling them. And that was the people's newspaper. There was all the stories that you couldn't find in the press. Or in any other place, and that was the job of the song maker, the job of the ballad maker part was to pay attention to what was going on around him and then put those stories into the public consciousness. Not that I'm endowed with an exaggerated sense of mission, you know, songs, I don't sit down and deliberately make up songs, you know. I have to wait for the muse to settle upon my none too broad shoulders and then kind of wait for it to pop out. And I don't even know what's going to pop out with what I want, for crying out loud. But nonetheless, you take this, like I say, it happens in the world around you. It rolls around in your head, joins up with a lot of other tunes and old things that you've learned, and eventually it will pop out if you let it alone. Now, there were all those tramps that were found dead in an orchard up there in Yuba City. A fellow named Juan Corona was convicted of that. But when I was in Chicago now visiting the office of the Industrial Workers of the World, old Fred Thompson, who edited our newspaper, showed me the first newspaper clipping about that. And he said, now look, there's all these dead men out there and nobody knows who they are. He said, you try going through life without your name, without any way of knowing who anybody knowing who you are. He thought that was the important thing of it. Well, I did get out to Yuba. And I did have a chance to prowl around. I had worked in a box factory over in Marysville across the river and had hung out with some of those people, as it turned out. You know, we'd camp in the dead loads in the busted up boxcars rather than pay rent before going back to the box factory. So when I got out there, I sat on the bank of the river there and I made up this song called Yuba City.

0: Yuba City, I guess you'd call that a newspaper ballad. I mean, it originally started out as a clipping from a newspaper that Fred Thompson read to me in Chicago. So I guess some of the news is there. It's just that it's got to be moved around some so that you get right at what's that issue there. What's right in the middle of that, you see. And emotionally, that's what it was for me, was being anonymous, nobody knowing who you are. See, nobody knowing who you are. A lot of times the stories are secondhand, almost like a rumor, like all the way back there to Dog Canyon. And then later on, you're going to be corrected about that story. This one was given to me by word of mouth up there in British Columbia when I was playing up there at a union hall. Yeah, with some benefits for the telecommunications workers who hadn't had a contract for a couple of years. But the fellow out in prison had killed himself, a fellow by the name of Billy Babcock, and it just raised a huge storm of controversy up there in British Columbia. And I wasn't involved in that. I was around the periphery of it, but I was sitting in a coffee shop downtown. I was having myself a bite to eat, and a song floated through my mind. See, Billy Babcock had a history of mental illness. When he was picked up on a robbery charge, he asked for a psychiatrist. He protested being sent to Ocala, the regular pen, out of fear of being worked over by the full-time cons. Well, somehow the pills he carried with him to fight depression were lost. Psychiatrist never came, and Billy Babcock hanged himself in his prison cell. Now, his court-appointed attorney said to the newspaper, "Billy is just one of thousands dancing through our courts every day." So that's the way the song came out. It was called Dancers.
1: Dancing through the courts, my partner's mad as I. The lady's blind, you know, she didn't see me die. She kept on dancing, she kept on dancing, she kept on dancing by. Billy Babcock's mad. For 10 years you all knew. Christ, why do you think I gave myself to you? You keep on dancing. You keep on dancing. You keep on dancing by. A doctor, little pills, you'll measure, make a test. I think Ocala's where I'll be beaten by the rest. You keep on dancing. You keep on dancing. You keep on dancing by. Ah, now, my pretty dancer, do you know how it felt? Dancing, dancing, dancing at the end of my belt. It felt. Dancing through the courts, my partner's mad as I. The lady's blind, you know, she didn't see me die. She kept on dancing, she kept on dancing, she kept on dancing by.
0: Well, that was Billy Babcock, yes, Lady Justice with the blindfold keeps on dancing by. And yeah, Billy did make that robbery, do that robbery. He did it, and he did it so that he would be picked up and so that he would be put away, you see, so he could get the kind of help that he needed. Well, now, Room for the Poor. Again, back to the Joe Hill House. M. and Hennessy had a faculty for raising money from obscure sources. He would go to the social action committees of the liberal ministry, to the Presbyterians, Episcopalians, Unitarians, God-fearing people, all of them, with the exception of the Unitarians, of course. And we would put on a little show where Ammon would talk about what it was like down at the Joe Hill House, what it was like by these people falling back and forth across the continent that would fetch up at the Joe Hill House out by the Roper Yards. And then we would sing songs that we had made up about the Joe Hill House and about that life. Now, one time Ammon said to me, you know, if the minister will stand up, if he's sold on the idea of putting a clothing or a food barrel, canned food barrel, in the lobby of the church so people can bring stuff and put in it on Sunday mornings, said if he'll get behind that, he'll stand up and pitch his own congregation, and they're going to follow along. So do you have a song that is going to provoke the minister into doing that? So, yeah, I wrestled with it for a while, and then I came up with this song called Room for the Poor. And I don't mean to sound cynical. Those people are very, very good to us, but this was a guaranteed damn $200 song.

0: Well, all right, now you see, what choice does the minister have? What choice do I leave him? Like I say, not to mean to be cynical, but it made the point. I guess that's that a song that has a utilitarian purpose, and I'll tell you, it paid off for all of us. Now, these are real simple songs. These are real simple tune models, mainly from I guess you'd call it the great well of tradition that all of our great music percolates up out of. And they're very simple verse models too. The old four square goes all the way back to the ballad tradition. It's the organic rhythm our language falls into when you don't mess around with it too much. And you know, if you leave the language alone, if you just talk, if you talk plain, and if you have enough words to try to say exactly what you mean, very often it comes out as poetry. You may not know it. It comes out as poetry. Woody Guthrie knew that. He regarded himself as an eavesdropper, and he would soak up those ringing phrases that popped up in everybody's conversation and sometimes assemble them into songs. Everybody can write songs. Everybody can sing songs. There's no sense consuming, just sitting around consume, like we consume, hamburgers. But you can damn well do it. And you don't have to fight with it. You relax your mind and you move right into it. And then that song comes out as another way to express yourself, as another way to deal with what's going on around you in the world. And songmakers have always done this. Well, I'll give you an example of this. Now, there was this whole community system. Most of the stations that subscribe to the Loafer's Glory are community stations. The guy who founded this whole system in 1949 was Lou Hill. He founded community radio, and it's grown and grown and grown, and finally it grew into the Pacifica Network, KPFK. KPFA is the station that carries this show and puts it up onto the satellite. Well, been going through some serious rocky times lately, some serious trauma and convulsions. One of the primary voices for KPFA, for Pacifica, was Larry Bensky for 30 years, sort of summarily discharged and shot out into the ozone for reasons that are still pretty obscure. Well, Larry felt bad about it. Like I say, you make up songs to express the way that you feel about your average annual ambient reality, and Larry did that. Now, he's not a singer. I think he'll amply demonstrate that. And he's not a song maker. He's a spieler. You know, he's a commentator on the radio. But he did it. And he did it. You can do it. We can all do it. So listen, this is a bootleg field recording of Larry Bensky singing the ballad, "I Dreamed I Saw Lou Hill Last Night."
1: Thank you, Utah, for this opportunity to do something I never dreamed of doing and probably will never do again, and that is sing on the air. I wrote these words to a melody that I'm sure your listeners will remember fondly, with apologies to the original composers. I wouldn't have done this if it wasn't a moment of crisis in the history of this organization. I'm, of course, like the rest of the staff of KPFA, urging everyone to get in touch with Pacifica and come to its senses. I'll talk a little bit more about this after this so-called performance is over. I dreamed I saw Lou Hill last night and asked him questions three. "Well, Lou," I said, "it's come to a head. What would you do if you were me? What would you do if you were me?" Dear Larry lad, he looked kind of sad. Pacifica's had a good long run. 50 years are gone, but war's upon our planet. We must keep on. War is here, we must keep on. Stand up and be the tallest trees, and if they chop you down, be sure you leave all kinds of seeds. Who cares who wears the crown? Who cares who wears the crown? But Lou, I sighed, the folks inside don't get it anymore. They hire themselves and fire us elves. They don't care about love or war. They don't care about love or war. The hell with them, our mighty stem sometimes bears leaves of stone. A mighty play is KPFA. It's impossible to own. It's impossible to own. We've gotten to hear, because no fear inside us could be born. No way this day, then so far away, is now a time to mourn. We don't have the time to mourn. So, Lou, I asked, the present task is not so hard to see. When you were here, the way was clear. Just do it, don't follow me. Just do it, don't follow me. Yes, Larry dear, the goal is clear. With so many on our side, we can win this thing, the bells will ring. But don't forget, it's not about size, it's how we organize. And not how we harmonize, obviously. We're fighting. Staff of KPFA, the local advisory board, thousands and thousands of listeners, trying to reverse Pacifica's precipitous action in firing our general manager without cause and without just review, then firing me, Larry Venske, for criticizing Pacifica's actions on the air, but really I was fired for standing up at a board meeting in February and blowing the whistle on what I and many other people believe has become a top-heavy, secretive, bureaucratized, and unresponsive to the community organization, sadly out of tune with the traditions of Pacifica. If you want to know more about it, you can write to us online is the best way, savepacifica@hotmail.com. That's savepacifica@hotmail.com. You can see on the website that will then direct you to all of the documents and information and journalism that has happened around this, a very sad perversion of our mission, which happened to coincide with our 50th anniversary. So thank you all very much for your continuing support and interest. Thank you, Utah Phillips, for the time and for the great role you have played on Pacifica Radio and in our community over the years.
0: Well, thank you, Larry Venske, and not only for the stands you've taken, but for proving that anybody can write songs, anybody can sing songs. You know, that's a great lesson to us all, folks. Listen, pay attention. We're going to wind this down here with a song that a boomer song. You know, a boomer, a wandering worker, somebody goes from place to place, works hard, but doesn't do it in the same place all the time. The wealth of the West was built by boomers in the mines, in the hard rock mines in Montana, in the coal mines of Colorado, in the timber harvest, the wheat harvest, you understand, on the railroad. Boomed back and forth, created the wealth of the West, but never owned it. They just had to boom on to the next crummy job after somebody'd made a whole lot of money out of their labor. I made up a song about that. Here are the gates of Lodore, where the Green River comes down through the Uinta Mountains. It's dammed now. That's the Flaming Gorge up by Dutch John. I guess that's, almost all the names in there explain themselves. So thank you very much for listening to me amble around amidst these songs that have been popping out of my head over the years. It's good for me to remember them, or they will fade away, and I won't be able to sing them anymore. Let's listen to She'll Never Be Mine. Never.

Well, thanks for being with us today. This is UUtah Phillips, the golden voice of the Great Southwest, and you have indeed been listening to Loafer's Glory, the Hobo Jungle of the Mind. The lariat snaps. The cowboy rolls his pack and rides away. Back to the land the cowboy goes. Plumes of smoke from the factory sway in the setting sun. The curtain falls. A train in the darkness.

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1: 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Thank you.
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0: Davey D, Hard Knock Radio, hanging out with you this afternoon. Want to talk to prolific author Rima Vesely Flad, PhD, a scholar, a Buddhist practitioner whose work sits at the crossroads of Black liberation, contemplative practice, and social justice. She's the author of Black Buddhist and the Black Radical Tradition, The Practice of Stillness and the Movement for Liberation, and the author of a book that we want to talk about today, which is called The Fire Inside, The Dharma of James Baldwin and Audre Lorde. So welcome to the show. And in reading the book, you go into depth about James Baldwin, and I think many people who look at it will be like, I didn't know that about him. I didn't know that about him. And especially at a time when so much history is being erased, and we know the names, but we really don't know what they're about. And so I think it was illuminating to read about Baldwin, and even where you're writing part of the book at a cafe where he was writing it, you know, decades earlier. You also give us a lot of insight into Audre Lorde, somebody who is often quoted in movement spaces, right? They all like to give the famous talk, you know, wag their finger and say, you know, you can't win if you use the master's keys. And I'm like, well, do you really know what that means? Did you read it? Where did she write it? Where did she say this? Et cetera, et cetera. And that's all most people really know, and that she's queer. You know, that's the other thing that we know, but we don't really know all about her. And you bring to light that. And then lastly, when we're talking about Buddhism, what is that? You know, that's something that's something that we hear about on the other side of the world. You know, that's some stuff that my Asian brothers and sisters do, you know, or maybe it's Indian folks. We don't know, right? We just know about the statue. And so you intersect these three and give us not only historic insight, but you juxtapose it with a lot of contemporary stuff, in particular what is going on in Gaza and, you know, and you know, show a path for Black liberation. So that's how I took a lot of this. And there's a million questions that arose, but I want to give you the floor, Doctor, and let you, you know, break down. Why did you bring all these pieces together for a book?
1: Yeah, thank you so much, Davey D, for having me here. I'm really honored. I am excited to visit the Bay Area in just a couple of weeks. Very fond memories of my time living there. And in some ways, that's where I started to turn towards Buddhism. I had actually had my toe in the Episcopal Church. I think I loved contemplation and also at the same time didn't find a home there. When I first began a meditation practice in the Buddhist tradition, I felt that I needed a kind of homecoming internally. I had been involved in many activist communities, mostly actually anti-incarceration or abolitionist activist circles that had extraordinary humans, people doing amazing work. But I myself was not a stable person. I needed a kind of ground to stand on internally. So it began a process. I began a process of cultivating that. And I looked to Black people and to Black figures. I looked to Black Buddhists as models. What I found is that many of them were quoting James Baldwin and Audre Lorde in their Dharma talks. And that was very exciting for me. That was very intriguing. I had read Audre Lorde from the age of 19. I had internalized her wisdom. She talks a lot about self-mothering. I was not as familiar with James Baldwin at the time, but I started to teach James Baldwin when I became a professor and was teaching a class in critical race theory. I found that we would increasingly would spend time on Baldwin, especially The Fire Next Time. And it was actually at that point of having a deep practice at this point for more than a decade of hearing in Baldwin this orientation towards suffering that made sense to me. And then hearing also in Audre Lorde's words, a kind of mirroring, a kind of parallel process of self-reflection. So I'll just say a little bit about the first sort of moment of clarity, the epiphany, if you will. And it's in The Fire Next Time. It's pages 98 and 99. And Baldwin is talking about Black suffering. He's talking about lynchings and tremendous violence against Black bodies. He's talking about the fact that Black people could not protect their families. And he starts to talk about suffering. And what he says is people who cannot suffer can never grow up, can never discover who they are. And he goes on to talk about how we have to snatch our identity out of the fire of human cruelty that rages to destroy us. And he talks about maybe we don't survive, but if we do, we attain a kind of authority. And he says that is unshakable. And to me, that evoked what I was doing and what I heard Black Buddhists doing in a kind of Buddhist practice, which is learning how to suffer skillfully. The suffering is here. But people who cannot suffer can never grow up, Baldwin says. And what he's also saying is that people who can learn to suffer do grow up. In this book, he's also taking on the white establishment. He's taking on white narratives. And what he indicts over and over is white people's avoidance of suffering, including death. And he says, white people project their suffering onto Black bodies. They don't know how to deal with it. And they remain in a state of juvenile or infantile ways of being, that they refuse to actually take on their own lives. And in so doing, in not growing up, they perpetuate a kind of white domination that leads to suffering of Black people. But it's also not respectable. It's not worthy of emulation. There's nothing moral about it. So Baldwin is saying, actually, I would rather suffer and I would rather attain this unshakable authority. I would rather grow up. I would rather be a full human being than remain in that infantile state. I choose this. And I, Rima Vassily Flad, took so much courage in that. So that was the origins of this book. And then hearing Audre Lorde talk about the value of inner life, and the way that she talks about it is power. She talks about different forms of power throughout her work. But that's what I hear with those words, unshakable authority, and then her way of thinking about power, including erotic power and symbolic power, that in this self-reflection, in this capacity to turn towards ourselves, we can find a kind of ground to stand on, and then we can turn outward and take on all of the violence being directed at us.
0: So, a few things. There seems to be a thin line between suffering and people feeling that they have some sort of righteousness that they can attach or attain when suffering. And I'm not quite sure if there's a across-the-board understanding of what that means when we say suffering. I'm around people in spaces that I say, for lack of a better word, they see themselves and imagine themselves being martyrs, so to speak, versus maybe just snatching power and making sure we have better tomorrows for the people that are unable to fight or the people that come behind us. They shun comfort. And that juxtaposes a lot of people in the community who are like, I've been suffering enough. I've been living in deplorable conditions. I want comfort. And I think we're at a moment now with the current political climate where folks are like, I'm not trying to go through no fire. I just want to sit on my couch, have enough to eat, be able to afford gas, and just live life. Mm-hmm. And when we hear that word suffer, I think it connotes a number of other things. You know, do I need to be whipped again? Do we need to be enslaved again? Are people doing us a favor to put us in those positions? And when reading the book, you know, I saw, especially with Audre Lorde, the embracing of suffering as a way to survive. You know, like I'm here in this, you know, especially when talking about her illness, I'm going to take this on and figure out how to live with this versus something that I'm seeking out, if that's making sense. And I'll close with this. There's a mistake that I think people have, especially with us as Black folks, where, let's say you, Dr. Rima, you know, get hurt and you're a Black woman. Ah, she'll be all right. You know, she's from the hood. She's Black. She, you know, we don't need to care for her. With somebody else, Miss Patty down the street, you know, we're pulling out all the stops to make sure that she's comforted, she's nurtured, she's empowered, while the rest of us are just like, you're from the ghetto, you'll be all right. And I think in the back of people's minds, they just, you know, because of how we historically been depicted, our suffering is actually okay. The way society sees it. That's what I took away from that. And I mean, that's not what I took away from that. That's how I see people interpreting that. I think there's a lot more depth to what Audre Lorde and Baldwin are saying. But how did you see that? And you know, I'll let you have the floor and break some of this down, starting with suffering.
1: Yeah, these are really important questions, and it is important to be very clear, very nuanced in what we mean by these words, suffering, pain, and the kind of disproportionate punishment that is inflicted on Black bodies, the kind of writing off or the dismissiveness that often goes hand in hand with seeing Black suffering and somehow justifying it or overlooking it if you're part of the dominant culture. And I can also hear how this idea that we learn to suffer skillfully might be heard as a way of accepting it. Like, that's okay. It's justifiable. It's something that is part and parcel of what it means to be Black in this country, and we'll just go along with it. And that's not what Baldwin and Lorde were talking about. What was so important for Baldwin when he left for France at the age of 24 was to figure out what it meant to be Black and what it meant to be human and how those might be different experiences. So Baldwin left with a one-way ticket and $40 in his pocket and moved to Paris. And at a point, he isolated himself and began writing. It was then he said he heard the blues. He listened to Bessie Smith. He talks about hearing the language of his people. And what was so important for Baldwin was to say, we do suffer as humans, and eventually all of us will die. And that in and of itself is a form of suffering. That's part of the human condition. But that's not to be conflated with what it means to be Black in the United States. And that's where he's taking on this very distinct racialized experience. So not justifying it, but what he also says is we're given this model of how we should want to live. We're given this model. He talked about the movies and how, you know, he would go to the movies. He loved the movies, loved the movies. But he would see these images of false happiness. And like all of us, he would think that's what we should want. That's what we should aspire to. And for Baldwin, actually living is something different than that superficial happiness. So in speaking about his own experience as a Black youth in Harlem, in speaking about the Black experience more broadly, and it is important to say he was not, let's just say, attuned or very wise when it came to gender issues. That actually is the primary source of friction between Baldwin and Audre Lorde. The one time they met, they did not see eye to eye. Baldwin was writing about a Black experience, but he didn't nuance it with regards to gender. But he was saying there is a broader experience of being overlooked, of having violence inflicted upon us, of being deeply impoverished. And he grieved that. He spoke to it. He resisted it. He became part of the civil rights movement. He supported the Black Power movement. He also acknowledged what it meant to struggle against these material conditions that impacted Black bodies and that absolutely shaped Black suffering. And part of what I attempt to do in this book is to say, actually, we don't just suffer because we thirst, which is a teaching in the Buddhist tradition. We also suffer because of causes and conditions. And one of the things I speak to, it's actually its own chapter, is how conditions of white delusion shape Black experiences, and how Baldwin spoke to that in very important, direct ways. Even acknowledging the disproportionate suffering of Black people in this country historically and in the present day, Baldwin said, we also suffer because we're human. Audre Lorde said this too. And that's part of what I attempt to introduce and clarify in this book when I talk about how these two luminaries illuminate Buddhist teachings and what it means to then acknowledge you can have these conditions. There's one teaching called the Teaching of Two Arrows, and that first arrow is these terrible conditions we find ourselves in. But then there's a second arrow. It's like, what do you do with those conditions? How do you actually respond to them and work with them skillfully so that you don't suffer more, so that you don't bring more suffering upon yourself? And that's what these luminaries, James Baldwin and Audre Lorde, and what Buddhist teachings point us to. How, when we're addressing the suffering, how do we not bring more suffering upon ourselves?
0: That's the voice of Dr. Rima Vesely-Fladd. She's our guest this afternoon talking about the book, The Fire Inside Dharma of James Baldwin and Audre Lorde. You, very early on, talk about what is going on in Palestine. You know, you talk about it when you're writing in the cafe. I think you kind of imply or raise the question, well, how would Baldwin see things now? And then you go through this history, you know, I think in the first or second chapter, to talk about Baldwin's position on Palestine, not in 2026 or 2024, but the complexities that he wrestled with in 1961, which I thought was fascinating. Can you shed some light on that? Because there's a lot of nuance, but it also clarifies some things that I think when we talk about those civil rights leaders, people are real quick to say, oh, Baldwin and King, you know, they were down with Israel. They were Zionist supporters, and, you know, and they don't really, you know, you have to kind of know the history as you lay out. It's not exactly true.
1: Yeah.
0: See, let me break this down for you, which you did excellently. So kind of explain that for us. I think people will find it enlightening.
1: Yes, I very much look to Baldwin as a guide. Baldwin has this quote which stays in my mind, where he says, when he was in Israel, it was like he was in the fire next time. And I just heard that because I know that book of his so well. And actually, I ended up going to the West Bank after I finished writing this book and seeing for myself, which was also very important. But I hadn't gone to the West Bank while I was writing the chapter. And essentially, what I was coming to and where I used Baldwin's insights, his clarity, for my own gleanings, for my own learning, for my own ethical approaches to the genocide, was to look at how he looked at boundaries and borders and this system of domination. This is actually prior to 1967. This is prior to the occupation. But he says everywhere he went in Israel, there was a border. And it was so troubling to him. He could see this colonial enterprise with such clarity just a few days into his trip that he actually did not go to the continent of Africa as expected, but instead went to Turkey to try to clear his mind and understand it all. But what Baldwin saw, what he experienced, was the system of Western domination in a land that was very different from that. But this idea that European Jews whose ancestors had fled the Holocaust or who had perished in the Holocaust would come and establish what essentially was a European colony and take physically take and drive out over 750,000 Palestinians from their villages into refugee camps and claim the land as their own and claim it as holy land for themselves, Baldwin saw as deeply unjust. And it was interesting because initially he went and thought he would actually live there. He might settle there. He would join a kibbutz. He would write there. He was a guest of the state when he went, but very quickly saw that as Israel was depicted in the West or in the United States was not actually what Israel had become, what it had established.
0: Right. And he was vehemently against anti-Semitism. That's what I found.
1: He's very clear about that. Right, yes.
0: Yeah, and that's what I found fascinating is that he's clear about that, but he's also, astonished to see these contradictions. Mm-hmm. And he still maintains, the anti-Semitic thing, but he's also, as you lay out in the book, pointing out there folks that are now basically being white folks and doing the dirty business of white Americans, white Christian Americans. And then he started, well, I'll let you explain. I mean, you go into a lot of detail of what he was dealing with interactions of power dynamics in Harlem and in the U.S. with many Jewish folks and Zionist and to see how he was able to draw those lines of demarcation and hold both, I thought was fascinating.
1: Yes, I appreciate how nuanced Baldwin was. I mean, he grew up and went to high school with a number of friends who were Jewish. He brought one home and his father was really angry. And Baldwin's response was, well, he's a better Christian than you are. I mean, he definitely came from a place of deep relationship with many Jewish friends that he maintained throughout his lifetime. He also saw patterns of exploitation and he called them out. So for Baldwin, it was nuanced. There were deep relationships, a sense of protection. There was also an observation that, as you say, that many Jewish Americans were essentially sent to do the quote unquote dirty work of white people in America. And Baldwin said, even though, of course, there are many Jews of color in the United States, Baldwin said, essentially, black people don't see Jews as anything other than white, even if Jews may self-identify in different ways. But he said there's this power dynamic and actually there's exploitation. And he goes into the anti-Semitism of white Christian America and how that gets overlaid on this exploitative, extractive pattern, especially in places like Harlem and other deeply impoverished Black communities. So Baldwin observes it all. He calls it out. He's very direct about it. And he then doesn't take the word of the State of Israel on its own terms. He observes, too, from his own eyes, his own experiences in Israel and Palestine, what has taken place. So it's not straightforward. He was called anti-Semitic because he didn't toe a certain line. And he also said, I am not anti-Semitic. He said, but I cannot back this colonial enterprise simply because certain people have claimed that this is their holy land. It's actually something else.
0: And he comes to these conclusions in 1961.
1: Yes.
0: What would James Baldwin say if he was sitting beside you in the cafe where you start writing? What sort of conversation would he have at Café de Flore where he sat around that time writing?
1: Baldwin looked at the sorrow, the grief, the enduring, I'll use this word again, suffering of Black Americans. And decades later, he says, he was interviewed on TV and he said, nothing has changed. And I think he would say the same thing about Palestine, because the truth is, the people who were driven out in 1947 and 1948, and then during the occupation in 1967, started to have all of these blockades put on their places of business, their streets and roads. And I think Baldwin would say nothing has changed, or if anything, it has escalated and gotten worse. And people are still in refugee camps, whole communities. And I mean, the checkpoints alone, the violence of those checkpoints, the sheer control of movement, daily movement, every aspect of life at the, held hostage at the barrel of a gun. Baldwin, I think, would look at what it's become and draw parallels and also feel that deep rage and that deep grief that he felt right then.
0: And he says to be Black is to be in a constant state of rage.
1: He does. I mean, that whole chapter on anger, the validation of anger, the examined life, the rage that comes inevitably with the examined life. I mean, Baldwin says, yes, we do have a right to be angry. Our anger is about something. It's not nothing. It's not something peripheral. It's about the human experience of being racialized and denied, that denied our humanity.
0: Right. You know, I also am glad that you laid out his observation of Israel, again, going back to the 1960s, Israel's support of South Africa selling arms. And he brings that contradiction to the forefront and sees that as problematic and calls that out. And these are histories that get erased, you know, that aren't talked about. And people are quick to say, oh, they were all Zionist supporters because he went to Israel. And it's like, yeah, but did you really read what he had to say?
1: I mean, there were a number of Black leaders who were Zionists. And and then you get Baldwin and you get the SNCC activists, and they spoke out. They were punished for it, but they held their integrity.
0: Right. I want to go back to Audre Lorde a little bit. And you know, in the book you talk about, and we kind of touched upon this, but I want to ask this again, that, you know, she distinguishes between pain and suffering. If you could talk a little bit about that, because, you know, I think Audre Lorde's situation is fascinating because she's dealing with racial dynamics, gender dynamics, sexual orientation dynamics, and how she's navigating those three isms, so to speak, and then having cancer. Two cancers. Which is, a whole thing that you got to go through in itself. But I want to look at it from this standpoint, where part of what is woven throughout the book is the importance of self-care as a form of resistance.
1: Yes.
0: And, well, I'll let you build on that, but I guess somewhere in the back of my head, self-care is definitely something that I think is important. But I think you also know when people are faking the funk when they talk that out, when they toss that out, and when they're really being reflective and kind of going through some of the steps that I'm reading people are going through. Like Audre Lorde is going through a process of self-care. It's really something that's rich, and there's some work that is being put in, versus like, just doing the self-care, my brother, you know. And then it's like, no, that's the thing that you kind of toss out there to kind of maybe distance yourself or not hold yourself accountable or not involve yourself, versus doing the type of reflection that both Baldwin and definitely Audre Lorde is dealing with. Like, they're really trying to figure out, how do you wrestle with that? And then in Audre Lorde's case, you have cancer. So there's a whole different dynamic.
1: Yes. Well, I will say I'm a huge advocate for self-care, not at the expense of the work, but I do think that so often we have not made that time for ourselves, and we get exhausted. We can not be able to metabolize what's coming at us, and then that gets taken out against ourselves and those in closest proximity to us. So that inner work I see as vital. That's a big part of why I advocate lifting up Baldwin and Lorde, who I think took a lot of time for self-reflection, and as you say, with Audre Lorde,
0: well,
1: for self-care.
0: Let me not cut you off, and I'm glad you brought that point up, but even in your example, in this book, what comes after every chapter?
1: Oh, yes, the practices.
0: Thank you. You see what I'm saying? So, you know, that's what I mean. So you're not faking the funk. In terms of that, it's like, you're giving us all this stuff, you're saying self-care is revolutionary, and then you're going, here's how you do it. So you're laying out some very, you know, in some cases very complex, very like you got to sit with this. This ain't no, like, you know, you're just going to breeze through it. Like, who are the demons? What are they about? Yeah, I read all this stuff, you know, how you doing the breathing, right? I mean, am I right or wrong?
1: No,
0: right?
1: It's you go true. Through.
0: So true. In this case, self-reflection and self-care in the revolutionary context is very different than some of the other stuff that people, let me go drink this 40.
1: Yeah, it's not wellness culture. Yeah, I mean, talking about the wellness culture that proliferates and we all, you know,
0: I'm going to go spend $15,000 to go
1: God.
0: To Belize, you know, and go to a yoga retreat, you know, in a 5-star hotel. No, you were like, no, sit down and let's meditate, reflect, and dig deep. And that's what I picked up from.
1: You know, here's what I'll say is self-care is work, but it's a different kind of work.
0: Mm-hmm.
1: It's meant to refuel. It's a way of saying there's reciprocity in all of this activism, and I matter too. So yeah. I want to distinguish that from, like, I am going to go spend thousands of dollars at a spa and, you know, perpetuate a kind of colonial enterprise in another country. It's really for both of them, for both Baldwin and Lord, and for the Black Buddhists, I quote, I cite their practices. I wrote a couple of my own practices, but I really try to uplift luminaries in my own life. And these are the practices that have mattered so much to me in my own journey to healing and to inner stability. And being able to take it all in without shutting down, being able to then face outward and speak to what's happening and put my body on the line, all of that. So I think for Baldwin, that capacity to hear, for example, the voice of Bessie Smith, and to go inward into that pain and then to turn outward and to speak and to keep writing, you know, all of it was seamless. Mm-hmm. And a big part of this was Baldwin facing himself, his own fears, the way he had grown up, how he had internalized his stepfather's voice, a kind of hatred. For Audre Lorde, what I love so much about her writing is that she's always holding herself accountable. So this self-care is inseparable from what she calls self-scrutiny. And when she talks about dynamics in the second generation feminist movement, these are racial dynamics and class dynamics, and she's holding other people accountable, white women in particular, because they dominate numerically this movement, but also women of color. And most importantly, perhaps, she's also holding herself accountable. And she also says, you know, I want to know if my heel is on another woman's face. I want to know that. I want to learn. I want to grow. For both of them, there was this commitment to continuing to grow. And that growth came from this inner reflection. And for Audre Lorde, who was diagnosed with breast cancer at the age of 42, I mean, that's like unfathomable to me. And yet, of course, yeah. It happened. It happens. It happens over and over in all dimensions of life. And for Audre Lorde, when she was diagnosed with breast cancer, there was a political statement of refusing an artificial breast. But there was also this deeply internal process of being confronted with the fact of death in a period of life where that may not, we know from her writings, largely was not front and center. I think it really came, thinking of her journal, especially A Burst of Light, it really came to a head for her when she was diagnosed with liver cancer. She was incredibly sick when she finally got the diagnosis. And that's where we hear her talking about the fact of impermanence. That's where we hear her watching her mind, just observing what is happening, kind of the rise and fall of thoughts, the fact that she was so attuned to what was happening and caring for her body at the same time, I think gives us some very important lessons. That's also the writing where she talks about self-care as an act of political warfare.
0: Right. Is that in the cancer journals?
1: It's called A Burst of Light. The okay. cancer journals are the journals from when she was diagnosed with breast cancer.
0: Okay. Okay. So with this in mind, Dr. Rima, let me ask you, in a world where people are burnt out, taking on a lot, in particular women, right? And if we're looking at this through the lens that you laid out, the Buddhist lens and the Orgy Lord lens, what would you suggest people put down to really start on a path of recovery, so to speak? You know, recharging is how I see all three of y'all, you know, constantly recharging to deal with the onslaught that challenges us. But what would be the first thing you ask people to put down?
1: I think I would phrase it a bit differently. And what I would say is I would ask people to create space. And by that, I mean create space for some kind of generative practice on a daily basis that helps their nervous systems to settle. For me, that's a sitting practice, and I sit every day. But to create space, and what's most important is the consistency. So if it's 10 minutes, it's 10 minutes, but it's 10 minutes every day. And what I mean by that, when I say creating space, is creating refuge. So some people need to move their bodies. Sitting doesn't work for everyone. Some people need something very physical. It could be, you know, some kind of movement practice, but something that gives you a way of being that feels very aligned with your energy, and then doing it every day, every day, every day. And in a certain way, I'm bringing bell hooks into our conversation, because she talks about her writing and her theories, but really what she's getting at is in her spiritual practice, which was a Buddhist practice, she self-identified as Buddhist. She talks about, like, actually what makes her human, what brings her peace, is a practice that's every day, every day, every day. So that's what I suggest or invite. That's what I feel is most important. Something that settles you and something that is consistent.
0: That's the voice of Dr. Rima Vesely Flood, if you're just tuning in, talking about an incredible book that she's written. And I want to make sure I get the whole title, because I'm always messing up the titles. The Fire Inside, The Dharma of James Baldwin and Audre Lorde. You talk about your own life a lot through the book, and the transformations and the things that you had to go through. Maybe you could share that, because that's also fascinating. And it's sadly something that is so American. When you think about it, you know, I can relate to that a lot, where, you know, folks are coming in as immigrants, and anti-blackness is the thing. You didn't use that word, I'm using it, is something that gets put on, you know, and embraced. But in your particular situation, the extremes that, you know, family members went through, you know, I could just shake my head and go, I've seen this a million times.
1: Yeah.
0: I know what you're talking about, but go ahead. And did you come to a revolution with that? And just without giving too much of the book away, James Baldwin, as you point out, has these issues, not the same issues, but he has issues with his stepfather, but he comes to see him in a different light. As you describe what you're going through. Yeah.
1: Right. After his stepfather's passing, he developed a great deal of compassion. And I would say for me, it's not really the same. However, the arc of the story, which was not actually the arc when I set out to do this project, is that I grew up in a white family. My father is black, was black. He's now deceased. And my mother is white. She's still alive. I grew up only with my mother. I actually didn't know my father after the age of 7. And there's actually some deep healing and resolution in that way, which I'll talk about in a moment. But first to say, growing up in this extremely toxic white family was really hard. I internalized a message or a narrative of inferiority from a very, very young age. And One thing I talk about is being in my mother's parents' house. These are descendants of Eastern European immigrants. And Baldwin has such clarity around it. He would say they sought to become white. You know, they were very ethnically affiliated, self-identified, and then they sought to become white. They sought to adopt a race above and beyond their ethnic identity. I think Baldwin is so helpful in his analysis. And I really look to him for understanding what took place. And that's even now, I think he continues to help shed clarity. But what was so difficult about that experience of being exposed to them and going to their house, seeing photos of my white cousins everywhere, and I was nowhere to be found, and my younger brother was nowhere to be found. And it's partly that they didn't want to look at us. They didn't want Black grandchildren. They didn't want to acknowledge our existence. And it's also that they didn't want anyone else to know about us. They were really ashamed of having Black grandchildren. And we were not in family photos. We were not invited to bigger family events. We were hidden away. And their shame was very apparent from day one. I don't have any memory of anything else. That is my primary association with them. So that wound, and really part of it was that I didn't have other people. I didn't have my father. I didn't have my father's family. And my mother was very acquiescent. She went along with their racism. She bought into it. She perpetuated it. And it was really incredibly hard. She was so insistent upon following their way of being. And in my young adult years, I threw it all back. I disowned them. I was done. I cut them off. And then over time, I did reestablish a relationship, but never a relationship of wanting to be in relationship with them as much as I responded when my mother attempted to open up a dialogue. When they died, I did not grieve. I did not attend their funerals. I did not seek something else. But I did need something else. And what I really needed was connection to my Black family members. So this is my father's people. And he had grown up in a very fragmented family. He had grown up in a situation that was very unstable. He had suffered a lot himself. And because I was never exposed to any members of his family, there was this dearth. I didn't even know his mother's name. I didn't know my paternal grandmother's name. So at the age of 47, when I was writing this book, I gave myself permission to hire a private investigator. I shared DNA with a second cousin, a little under 4%, and I found this on 23andMe. And this private investigator was able to use that and track down my family. And now I have hundreds of cousins and aunts and uncles. I mean, it's incredible. It's actually amazing to have connected with them and to have some sense of embrace. Like people who invite me to a family reunion and who follow up with me. And I think what was maybe one of the most powerful experiences in writing this book is I went to rural Mississippi. This is near Leland, Mississippi, on the river, the Delta. And I went to my great-grandparents' graves. And that was a really profound experience, just a sense of having come from somewhere and knowing where that was and who that was. And the fact that my great-grandfather had been a pastor and a union organizer, and he and his wife, my great-grandmother, had raised 12 children, the oldest of whom was my grandmother. And just knowing that and knowing their names and knowing that journey, that was very powerful for me. So there was a resolution in that way.
0: Right. You know, and I started off by asking the question, and I said, it's such a quintessential American way of being, the anti-Blackness.
1: Absolutely.
0: People come from all over the world, and it's, you know, as you said, Baldwin calls it the price of the ticket. You're encouraged to assimilate, and part of the assimilation process is to have this anti-Blackness, and it's virulent.
1: Absolutely.
0: In many places, it's, you know, what you described, I seen, you know, it's like, wow, wait a second. You just went through suffering, which is why you're here. which is why you came here. You had a famine, you had political persecution or whatever. But, you know, nobody just gets up to leave their home to come to America because it's so great. You usually come here because things ain't right where you're at. So you're going through a form of suffering, but then to land in here and suddenly take on this really, sometimes even go even overboard.
1: Right.
0: Like, you're more racist than the colonialists.
1: Right.
0: Is just crazy. And to see how that would even play out in a family dynamic, I think what really hit me was reading about your brother being put in the backyard,
1: mm-hmm,
0: you know, while everybody could stay. Yeah, for the week, because they were so ashamed to have him, to have it be known that you all were even connected. And then living in Cicero.
1: I know.
0: In Chicago is even crazier. Cicero, for people who don't know, the sundown town, you know, west side of Chicago. You know, Google it and look at the march that Dr. King had to go on through Cicero. The worst violence, I think he even said he have experienced, was the march through Cicero, more than the South. So
1: he absolutely did say that.
0: Yeah. Yes. And you're talking about a group of people who themselves were deemed the other, who right. took on this virulent, you know, they were like, wow, weren't you just being discriminated against? People in Cicero, and here you are. It's just crazy to see that. How has your Buddhism helped you process a lot of this? And I guess when you hear about Buddhism, you know, the maybe the naive understanding is that, oh yeah, you know, Dr. Riemann's going to learn to love them and forgive them, and you know, and you know, and it's going to be kumbaya.
1: It's all about me.
0: Yeah. But it doesn't sound like that happened in the book.
1: No, but, that's, you know, actually not the point. But that's, you know, that's interesting to know that a lot of people would think, oh, Buddhism, that means, you know, I'm okay. I don't have to do my own work. And that's yeah. really not the point. I do feel like the refuge I have been able to cultivate over 20 plus years is lifeblood. I don't even know who I would be or where I would be without this practice. And I call it Buddhist because it comes from somewhere. There are monastics and teachers, scholars, people who carried forward these teachings over 2,600 years from Asia, from South Asia, from East Asia. And I don't want to erase that labor by calling it something else like mindfulness, which I think, you know, we apply these broad strokes and there's too much erasure. Mm-hmm. Of the labor of Asian and Asian American teachers and monastics and writers. So that's why I call it Buddhist practice. It's important to acknowledge that. And I would say it has saved my life. And I don't mean that in hyperbolic terms. I mean, this ability to stay with whatever comes up in my mind and my heart, this ability to witness and acknowledge and have some sense of inner safety in an outer environment in which I've never, ever, ever felt safe. That is something that is worth acknowledging. And I would say even celebrating. I celebrate that I have some ground to stand on internally, that if I get rocked, and of course I get rocked all the time, that there's a place to come back to, that I don't move out of reactivity, that I don't perpetuate a kind of suffering. And I wouldn't say it's always been that way. Like, I have to do a lot of self-care and a lot of tending. Like, even when my older child was in their younger years, I was exhausted. I was working full time. And I did create a lot of suffering. And I have really deep grief around that, even now. So important for us to be able to care for ourselves so that we don't inflict pain on other people. So the fact that I can see that and say that, but most of all, know how to do that, I think that's the importance of this Buddhist practice. It's this how-to. And when you talk about the practices at the end of every chapter, that's the why of those practices. It's like, okay, I know this conceptually, I understand it. Okay, Baldwin and Lord said it. Okay, here's a Buddhist teaching, but how do I actually do this? And for me, that was the real question, because I loved books. I found myself in books. I escaped through books. That's how I actually moved through the world for so many years. But to actually then be able to stand in my own body in my own inner landscape and feel safe and know what that word means. I do credit daily practice, consistent practice, teachings on refuge, skillful means on how to do that, how to cultivate that. And I point to this tradition as a tradition that offers all of that. That is very meaningful for me.
0: We've been talking with Dr. Rima Vesely-Flad about her book, The Fire Inside, The Dharma of James Baldwin and Audre Lorde. History book, it's kind of autobiographical, a first good step or several steps into understanding Buddhism. It's a lot of things you cover in this book, and folks will have an opportunity to see you making some Bay Area appearances. So what I have is Saturday, May 30th, you're going to be at the Bay Area Book Festival in Berkeley, Mindful Democracy Panel. On Monday, June 1st, you're going to be at the East Bay Meditation Center in conversation with our very own Thamozi, you know, so that's going to be good. And I always mess up her last name, so I'm not going to do it. But that's going to be a great conversation. She's no stranger to our airwaves. And then we have you on Thursday, June 4th, at the California Institute for Integral Studies in San Francisco. So there's going to be a lot of things jumping off for you here in the Bay where people can meet you.
1: Yeah, I'm looking forward to it. I'm really excited to come out and be in conversation. I just joined the faculty of the Institute of Buddhist Studies, so I'll get some time with my colleagues. It'll be a fun time. I'm looking forward to it all. Thank you for mentioning those events.
0: Yeah, no problem. And last question, is there one chapter that really stood out for you that you want people to sink their teeth into?
1: I think at this moment in time, the chapter on anger speaks to not only how we acknowledge and resist what's going on around us.
0: Training accuracy into anger, or training anger into accuracy.
1: Yeah, it's called training anger with accuracy. Exactly. Right. Yes, I feel like that chapter has spoken to a lot of people of all walks of life who are incredibly angry with the violence, this administration, the violence in the world, the tremendous oppression and systems of domination that seem to not have any accountability. The people running them just act with impunity. So what I appreciate about that chapter is that it really validates just anger, and it points to how to metabolize it so that we don't collapse as we resist this domination.
0: Real talk. We're going to take a break here on Hard Knock Radio. I want to thank Dr. Rima for joining us this afternoon. We're going to take a break on Hard Knock Radio. Ralph and out. Peace.

Word on the Inuit streets is that Reet recorded that song at the request of an Inuk friend who said there were not enough pop songs in Inuktitut and specifically asked for that cover of Dua Lipa. You just heard Ikiakik, Reet's cover of the smash hit Levitation. I'm Jared Martineau. This is Reclaimed, your home for Inuit and Indigenous music on CBC Music and Radio. And you'll hear more Indigenous covers today, like this next one from Wolf Saga. He's Anishinaabe, and he isn't just a casual fan of David Bowie. He has the Starman tattooed on his arm. And when he decided to record this cover, he didn't want it to be an imitation. He wanted to make it a purposeful dedication. And this cover is extra special because it also pays tribute to Wolf Saga's late father. And he's the one that introduced the young wolf pup to Bowie's music. This is Heroes on Reclaim.

we could be safer just for one day. Hey there, this is Wolf Saga, Anishinaabe from Wasaxon First Nations, and you're listening to Reclaimed on C

Another song you might know, that was Inok singer Elisipi, joined by guitar player Joe Grass with their stripped-down folk cover of Love is a Stranger. And Elisipi says she had such a good time recording that cover version because it transported her right back to being a kid and dancing around in her bedroom singing along to the 80s pop band Eurythmics. I'm Jarrett Martineau, this is Reclaimed on CBC Music and Radio, and I've got two more killer covers for you that are understated Indigenous reimaginings, starting with Sister Ray. They're one of my favorite Métis artists, and they managed to infuse every one of their songs with a kind of gentle beauty and melancholy. And that's not exactly how you'd describe the music of AC/DC, but check this out. In Sister Ray's hands, this song morphs from a pummeling blast of screaming rock and roll into a delicate, country-infused ballad of heartbreak. What a transformation. It's breathtaking to behold. Here's Sister Ray with Up to My Neck in You on Reclaimed.

0: 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This is KK Harper, alongside Jason Boris of AT47.
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0: If you were trying to put your finger on where you've heard this song before, this is Tanya Tagaq with her cover of the Pixies classic Caribou. It's the opening track from her 2014 album Animism, and that's quite the way to kick off a record. She loves the Pixies and that song, and the first time she heard it, she almost couldn't believe it. She practically yelled out, "Holy, they're singing about my homeland." And when she set out to record her cover version, she started chanting "duk-du, duk-du, duk-du" in the chorus, which in her people's language of Inuinuktun is their word for caribou. I'm Jared Martineau. This is Reclaimed. You can find us across the continent on CBC Music and Radio, Sirius XM, and Native Voice One. Lito Pimienta's roots run right to Colombia, but her feet are planted in Toronto. And each one of her albums feels like a new incarnation of those connections. This song comes from her album La Belleza, meaning the beauty. When you hear it, you'll see how well it fits into that idea. It's a sparkling, harp-filled, almost classical piece. And it pairs Lito's stunning vocals with orchestral arrangements from Owen Pallett. And that combination is deadly. Here's Lito Pimienta with Mango on Reclaimed.
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2: 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Reclaimed.

a heartfelt and heart-lifting song from Marlon Williams. That was Kuru Ponamu. For Maori, Kuru Ponamu is a sacred green stone pendant, and you wear it as a symbol of your connection to your ancestors, loved ones, and yourself. And that image is fitting because Marlon Williams created that song and the album it's part of, Te Vare Te Veka Veka, as part of his own journey to reconnect with his Maori roots. And the song you heard is like a sonic pendant. It places him in a cultural and musical lineage that's generations in the making. I'm Jared Martineau. This is Reclaimed on CBC Music and Radio. You can catch this show live from Aotearoa to Alberta and anywhere in the world on the CBC Listen app. Before we leave Aotearoa, though, I want to spend a bit more time there to bring you some next wave Maori rap. I've got two tracks for you that flip between Te Reo and English, and they interweave in innovative ways. You'll hear from rapper Te Pene coming up in a minute, but first here's Moko Makai with some bona fide boom bap of the decolonial kind. This is Tuatara Timms on Reclaimed.

love hearing rap in indigenous languages. From his amazing album Heritage Trail, that was Maori rapper Tipene. And that song tells a story of Kupe, the first Polynesian navigator to paddle and sail the oceans until he discovered and set foot in Aotearoa. And like Tipene raps in that song, I know every tribe has korero about Kupe, but who really sure? Kaore aute mohio. Who really knows? Who really knows? All I know is one thing's consistent. The Ariki came from the distance. I'm Jared Martineau. This is Reclaimed on CBC Music and Radio. Where are you listening from today? You can email me to let me know, reclaimed@cbc.ca. Next, I want to play you a minimal instrumental from Anishinaabe beatmaker Damn Sour. It's from his album Crate Doctor, and it carries good medicine right there in the title. And you can feel it embedded in the rhythm, smoke, and hand drums. This is Damn Sour with Miskwa Miguan, Standing Red Feather on Reclaimed.

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1: Ani Bujun, Denaway Magana Duk, Leonard Sumner, the indigenous Cavs, Kagishka Kamagak, and Dunji, and Anishinaabe, and Dego. My name is Leonard Sumner. I'm an Anishinaabe from the Little Saskatchewan First Nation located in Treaty 2. And you're listening to Reclaimed on CBC Radio.

What a killer track. If you know me, you know I love experimental sounds, and I love the way that song takes haunted ambient folk and hyperpop and pushes them through a wall of static and noise onto a dark dance floor. From her underappreciated EP, Freak of Nature, that was OG Cree artist Anachnid with Warrior Woman. I'm Jared Martineau, this is Reclaimed, and I want to keep those ambient and dance vibes alive for another minute. Alice Skye is a Wergaia and Wemba Wemba woman from so-called Australia, and she wrote the original version of this song as a sweet acoustic piece for voice, piano, and bass. But when she invited electronic artist Lonely Speck to do a remix, they spun it into what you're hearing right now. A glorious, gossamer tapestry of reverb and open space. Here's Alice Skye with Woregajalan, the Lonely Speck remix on Reclaimed.

David Morin always comes correct. That was Crashing and Burning. David is a Métis musician and a man of many talents. He played every instrument on that song, and he handled all the production. And when I say every instrument, I mean beatboxing the hi-hats, looping the drums, playing the bass, keys, and then singing and layering his voice all the way through. And did I mention that he can do all of that live? You can catch his YouTube for a performance of that song where he builds all of it loop by loop, from the ground up to the clouds. I'm Jarrett Martineau, this is Reclaimed, and I hope you've enjoyed the music today. You can find us on CBC Radio and CBC Music and across Turtle Island on SiriusXM and Native Voice One. You can listen to this episode again anytime you like on the CBC Listen app, and you can drop me a note to say hi. Our email is reclaimed@cbc.ca. Our show is produced by Travis Pereira, Spiros Georgiou, Lauren Hancock, Judas Lynch, and me. Join me again next week for more songs and sounds from across the Indigenous world. I'll see you then. Hi, hi, McGwich, and Masi Cho for listening.

0: Your ears back into my pen's failed attempts at trying to put back the splintered pieces of our hearts. Our hearts. Our hearts staring at a blank page, wishing we could begin again.
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0: Martine, can you hear me?
1: Yes, Dennis, I can hear you.
0: We're happy to have you. And Camillo, are you with us? Can you hear me?
2: Absolutely, Dennis, and we're honored to join you.
0: Okay, thank you. Sorry for the delay. Martine, I want to start with you, and I want to start with the publication, The Nation magazine, 250 years into the democracy. Now, you've spent a lot of time writing. You're a National Book Award-winning poet, and poetry is at the core of what you do, although you're an extraordinary civil rights lawyer. Tell us about why you wrote the piece that we're about to hear, what it means to be in Alligator, Alcatraz.
1: Well, Dennis, first of all, the poem, which is actually called Shame, appears in the July-August issue of The Nation about the 250th anniversary. As your listeners know, Alligator Alcatraz is, of course, the notorious migrant internment camp in the Florida Everglades, recently shut down. I was alerted to the story behind the poem by our compañero Camilo Perez Portillo, who was on the air with us tonight. It was Camilo who was, as a member of the group Witness at the Border, who alerted me to an incident that had taken place during a protest at Alligator Alcatraz. He told me about Courtney Prokopas. Now, Courtney Prokopas is an activist originally from Montague, Massachusetts, here in Franklin County, Western Mass, now living in the Gulfport, Florida area. She works with a number of organizations, including FLIC, Florida Immigrant Coalition, the Workers' Circle, League of Women Voters, and, of course, Witness at the Border, which is Camilo's group, Josh Rubin's group. They took part in the vigils at the gate of Alligator Alcatraz. In the poem called Shame, she's the one with the sign that says Shame. She meets one Officer Martinez. Officer Martinez is a guard at the camp who has an encounter with Courtney at the gate. And he is wearing a Grim Reaper patch. That's important to the poem and the story behind it. So that sets the stage for the poem, which I should probably read now.
0: Please do.
1: Shame. Epigraph. We're going to teach them how to run away from an alligator. Don't run in a straight line. Your chances go up about 1%. Donald Trump, July 2025. Alligator Alcatraz, under the white sun of the Everglades, under the white tents soaked by cloudbursts, under the white LED lights gleaming 24 hours a day, migrants writhe sleeplessly in chain link cages, 32 men to a cage, from Cuba, from Guatemala, from Mexico. They wandered, house painters and landscapers handcuffed at mealtime, lifting forkfuls of white rice and maggots to their mouths. Here, an inmate says, there are more mosquitoes than water. Here, the inmates cry, libertad, libertad, after the water from the toilets crawls across the floor again. After a man crawls across the floor, his belly stabbed by kidney stones, then disappears. Near the gate, on Route 41, an alligator drowses in a drainage ditch his kind, survivors of the last great extinction, bored by the speeches at the vigil, by Ariane, the tour guide who walked off her job in Little Havana to stand in the mangroves and say the name of her father in his chain link cage, Justo. Courtney, the witness, raises up a sign that reads, shame. Like a teacher in pigtails at the whiteboard teaching the word shame, she enunciates the single syllable, taps the sign, gesticulates to the man behind the wheel every time a car guns through the gate and away from Alligator Alcatraz. Officer Martinez, guard at Alligator Alcatraz Special Housing Unit, idles the car so he can confess to Courtney in her pigtails. I got fired today, he says, the gashes on his cheek, proof of the scuffle with another guard. A brown-skinned boy in his 20s, mustache struggling to sprout from his lip. I did it for the money, he says, lamenting all the 20s he flung at the two-drink minimum with the wriggling strippers of Miami. She asks about the patch on his sleeve. Officer Martinez tears the Velcro from his shoulder, handing her the patch like a souvenir postcard of flamingos in the Everglades. The patch. Alligator Alcatraz on a red banner, a blockbuster movie now showing at the movie house. The grim reaper and his ruby eyes scythe harvesting the souls of border-crossing orange pickers as if they burst with the boils of the plague. The alligator skeleton, bone stripped of hide, roaring at his prey the way his ancestors roared 8 million years ago. Two skulls, skin peeled away in the swamp, the proclamation you can't hide strung between them. The backdrop of cages behind the Danse Macabre. Officer Martinez rolls away, and the keepers of the vigil wonder if they saw a New Testament conversion reenacted in the swamp, if he is Saul of Tarsus, if Route 41 is the road to Damascus, if his sun-struck vision will clear and he will circle back to hoist the sign that reads shame at the gate of Alligator Alcatraz. An hour later, he returns, storming through the gate to snarl at his boss about the job, still in his uniform, another grim reaper patch stuck to his shoulder. Courtney hears in her head his words about the patch. You can just have it. I have them made, and I give them out. He storms back, still jobless, and Courtney hops into his car. Are you wearing a wire? He snaps. She lifts her t-shirt to show him skin, and he has a vision, flashbacks of the strippers teasing him in Miami. Officer Martinez is not Saul of Tarsus, not the landscaper or the house painter or the orange picker, not the inmates pleading for water in the Spanish tongue of his grandparents, not a man caged in solitary, the special housing unit, where the rules on the wall say the guards must loosen the shackles if the steel cuts off the flow of blood to the hands where they have it easy, he says. He is the keeper of keys to the shackles, the guard who slaps the reaper patch in the hands of his brother guards. He is the reaper, the alligator, the skull. They tell you, to your executioners, that you won't get out of there alive, Anna's husband testifies. Freed in court by writ of habeas corpus, his heart palpitating when reporters speak of patches worn by the guards. He still waits for the reaper to stride from the patch and handcuff him in the hallway, for the alligator to slither from the patch and drag him into the underworld. I am Fort 1,400 miles from alligator Alcatraz, 1,400 miles from a guard by the name of Martinez, who brawled his job away and still believes his gospel like a missionary to the Seminoles in the Everglades before the Trail of Tears. I am 1,400 miles from a sign at the gate that says, shame. Yet my skin stings as the word floods my face, a feast of mosquitoes.
0: That is Martina Spada reading Alligator Alcatraz. That appears in a double issue of The Nation magazine that was just released, 250 Years in Search of a More Perfect Union. And it's written in the context of his friendship, Camilo Perez Bustillo, who's a regular contributor to this show as well. Camilo, you want to comment a little bit on Martine's poem and the depth of it and why it's important to have a poem like that that takes us all the way down to what the truth is of this situation that we're in now, where we can treat people the way they are being treated and justify it the way they are being treated at Alligator Alcatraz.
2: Thank you, Dennis. And, you know, I think what I have to begin with is, you know, the personal connection I have to the poem and what it resonates with. You know, the poem evokes this specific incident and this moment at the end of February, beginning of March of this year, when we gathered with dozens of others in collaboration with the organizations that Martin mentioned, that Courtney was part of. You know, Courtney, that's such an important, you know, part of the story, and that encounter she had with, you know, this this mercenary Martinez, you know, whose story is partly told in this poem, you know, the guard wearing the patch. But, you know, this is part of a much bigger story, which is for over 50 Sundays, there were hundreds of people who gathered in a weekly vigil across the road, across Route 41, in the heart of the Everglades, from this permanently lit concentration camp, because that's the only thing we can call it, that according to the latest reports, there's a very detailed CBS News investigation that just got published yesterday, if I'm not mistaken, that details a total cost. And again, it's hard to wrap your brain around these numbers, a total cost of over $1.2 billion through this camp, through which apparently over 20,000 detainees were cycled over a one-year period at a cost of $3,500 per day per detainee. So, you know, you just got to do the math, right? And as Martin details in the poem, detainees, prisoners incarcerated here in inhumane conditions that were described in a pile of detailed reports issued by Human Rights Watch, by Amnesty International, you can look it up, and by news organizations from throughout the world, the detailed conditions that were tantamount to torture, including detainees fleeing conditions in countries that the U.S. claims regularly use torture, detainees fleeing countries where they were themselves alleging persecution, detainees fleeing countries that in Florida are usually embraced, you know, eagerly as, you know, having affinities with the exile communities there from countries like Cuba and Venezuela, notably, but also Haiti. You know, of course, in the case of Haiti, you know, a longstanding U.S.-backed series of dictatorships and, you know, products of U.S. intervention. But where I'm going is many of those who were held at this camp that was called Alligator Alcatraz by the administration were themselves victims of U.S. policy in two different dimensions. They were victims because of the way in which U.S. immigration policy has been twisted to suit the, you know, the perversions of the Trump administration. They came here thinking that the U.S. was the land of freedom, that the U.S. has long projected itself as. And instead, they found themselves sunken in this swamp filled with nightmares. And so Alligator Alcatraz came to represent sort of the epitome of the Trump administration's twisted idea of what border and immigration policy should be, and of what the U.S. should stand for in the world, and in Latin America, and to encapsulate all of that. And so this is what the poem ultimately evokes. And what's extraordinary is all of this is framed by July 4th. The camp opened officially on July 1st with a special visit, July 1st last year, with a special, you know, a special guest appearance by Trump himself with Kristi Noem, you know, then the head of DHS before she was defenestrated, dancing and prancing before the cages where people were kept in the Florida heat and sun in those inhumane, torturous conditions, you know, for almost a year. And then it was shut down, you know, mysteriously without much explanation and, you know, with a lot of evasion about what was really going down and with a lot of denials that it was really being shut down or what was really happening. And with all of these cost overruns in something akin to what Trump did, you know, in a different context, but it's basically the same kind of shady operation, what he did with, you know, Trump University or what he did with his casinos, not paying the bills and letting others pay the consequences, in these case, the detainees. But these yes. are human lives. These are human yes. costs, right, that were incurred. But this is only one of the operations that Trump has activated as part of his overall scheme of mass detention and mass deportation. There are others that are being activated as we speak that have, you know, similar alliterative names like Alligator Alcatraz, none quite as catchy. None quite as colorful and none quite as buried in the shame that Martin's poem and title evokes so powerfully.
0: That is the voice of Camilo Perez Bustillo. And we're also joined by poet Martin Espada, winner of the National Book Award for his last book before this one, Floaters. And Martin, I think about floaters, which, you know, the context is that people drowning who were desperate, fleeing from U.S.-inspired policy in this hemisphere, drown on the way to trying to make it to America. Here, it really does. And that book, of course, deserved to win the National Book Award. Here, you pick up the story, and it's now a mass detention operation. And instead of the floaters, we're hearing about the extraordinary brutality that is being heaped on folks so that they will leave this country one way or another. Your thoughts on that progression? It's frightening.
1: Yes, it is absolutely frightening. It's a different form of drowning, in fact. These are people in pursuit of what we used to call the American dream. This is a working class, for the most part. And that's why the poem references the landscapers, the house painters, the orange pickers. The great irony, as Camilo pointed out, is that this camp opened and shuttered within the framework of one 4th of July, more or less, and another 4th of July, more or less. Only this is number 250, and we're meant to set off the fireworks to celebrate this one. The great contradiction that a place like Alligator Alcatraz brings to the fore is that we make a great display in this country of the rhetoric of freedom, never more so than we celebrate a historic anniversary like the one upcoming. At the same time, we are depriving such people of their freedom without having committed a crime for which their freedom should be deprived, without what we love to think of as our sense of fairness, our sense of due process, or equal protection. The poem is about shame, and I want to focus on that word momentarily, therefore, on multiple levels. So the shame in question is most literally the shame of the camp itself, the existence of the camp, very much a secret camp. Remember when Trump and DeSantis and Noam visited that camp and the media followed them like hounds, that camp was empty. Those cages were empty. So that was the first act, the first shameful act, shame, that this camp exists at all, but that it is in particular a secret camp. We never saw any photographs or heard any audio coming out of that camp to let us know what was really going on at the moment it was happening. But it's the shame of all of us as citizens, as people who could make a difference in allowing something like this to be perpetrated in our name, whether we like it or not, because this is our system of government and this is our administration. This is the president that we got. In some ways, we deserve. But there's a larger shame, too, for me. And I've discussed with Camilo. I think he agrees with me. And that's the shame the poem brings forth when it focuses on Officer Martinez, a true believer and someone who represents the use in this country of Latinos as shock troops against other Latinos. It is that classic imperial tactic, divide and rule. And so by poem's end, I am feeling the shame of that.
0: Camilo.
2: Yeah, you know, what I'd like to do here also is both underline what Martin just said, because, you know, one of the things we know, you know, I think I actually used the term mercenary, you know, Officer Martinez as a mercenary at the service of the Trump administration, you know, through the role that he was playing at the camp. And he wasn't alone, but, you know, he wasn't alone either in the sense of, you know, sadly, how Latinos, mostly of Mexican origin, and that's even sadder, were deployed during the surge in Minneapolis and were directly involved, you know, some of the most tragic and moments that most moved us around the country and the world in Minneapolis were the extrajudicial executions in the case of Alex Preti, for example, committed by Border Patrol officers of Mexican origin from the Rio Grande Valley who were deployed in Minneapolis precisely because they had become specialized in the kind of brutality that was being exported to Minneapolis. That was the intention. And that was the intention of the camp they called Alligator Alcatraz. There was a demonstration effect. There was an idea of making Alligator Alcatraz a kind of exhibition of brutality that was permanently lit. That's what I was struck by when I first drove in the night before we began our vigil, you know, before we joined the larger vigil there that, you know, hundreds had been organizing for months, you know, through the Florida Immigration Coalition that Courtney belonged to. I was most struck by how the camp was permanently lit at night. I mean, the eerie effect of that in the middle of the Everglades that otherwise were completely dark at night. This is in the middle of the big Cypress National Preserve, in the middle of the traditional tribal ancestral territory of the Miccosukee tribe, which is closely related to the Seminole tribe, to the place where the Trail of Tears began, the story of Indian removal in the time of Andrew Jackson that Martin evoked in his poem as well. So just like we have one side of the story, which is the story of complicity of Officer Martinez and others of his ilk, we also have a story of solidarity that I want to underline, which is the struggle of the Miccosukee tribe and its allies among environmental defenders, who were ultimately those who took the lead through a series of suits and actions on the ground, grassroots actions, including, you know, the leadership in organizing these vigils, along with the Florida Immigration Coalition and the Workers' Circle, who took the lead in trying to shut down the camp. And I just want to read briefly from the statement they just issued a couple of days ago in response to the closing of the camp. This is from the Native Organizers Alliance. Quote, "The federal government, with the support of the state of Florida, constructed and operated Alligator Alcatraz in violation of the sovereign rights of the Miccosukee tribe, who took the government to court for illegally constructing the center without their consultation or consent, which of course is legally required under both U.S. law, international law, and environmental law specifically. As Native peoples, we have a sacred obligation passed down from our ancestors to care for the land and everyone who depends on it. The construction of the detention center in Florida was on the ancestral lands of the Miccosukee tribe. The buildings endangered delicate and protected ecosystems. Alligator Alcatraz put thousands of immigrants at risk. The reported filthy and unsafe conditions were a violation of the human rights of immigrants and their families. The administration's violent crackdown on migrant communities is an affront to all we stand for as Native peoples. We are opposed to any government operation that violates the human rights of our neighbors and all who reside on this land. As we saw in Minneapolis earlier this year, ICE operations operate with little to no oversight or safeguards, acting illegally in many cases. Multiple people, including babies, have died in or as a result of ICE custody. This must end. The closure of Alligator Alcatraz is a victory for human rights and tribal sovereignty. But we want to see an end to all inhumane and unlawful detention of our neighbors who are simply trying to live, work, and raise their families. Again, this is the statement of the Executive Center of the Native Organizers Alliance, who was part of the organizing and the litigation that helped compel the governor, DeSantis, and the administration to finally shut this place down, together with the efforts of organizations like the Florida Immigration Coalition, Workers' Circle, and Witness at the Border. And this is on the website of Native News Online, posted yesterday.
0: Thank you. That's Camilo Perez Bustillo. You're listening to Flashpoints on Pacifica Radio. Let me redo introductions, and then we're gonna stay with our wonderful guests. And you were just listening to Camilo Perez Bustillo. He's a former executive director for the San Francisco Bay Area chapter of the National Lawyers Guild. Camilo is part of the leadership of the Witness at the Border and a coordinator of the National Lawyers Guild Task Force on the Americas. Also with us, and of course we're honored to have Camilo's friend Martina Spada, longtime friends, poet, essayist, translator, teacher, editor, human rights attorney. Martina Spada has dedicated much of his career to pursuit of social justice, including fighting for human rights and reclaiming the historical record. His critically acclaimed collections of poetry celebrate and lament the working class experience. He is the author of more than a dozen collections of poetry and several books of essays. So the two of them are an extraordinary force when we're thinking about what's going on, the racism around immigrants' rights and the battle that Trump sort of just cut wide open with the knife of racism for I guess another generation of resistance, which seems, Camilo and Martine, to start right here with the work that you're doing, recognizing what's happening on the ground and giving it meaning and helping us to contextualize what this resistance needs to be about.
1: Well, Dennis, I think it's very important to point out that what we were trying to do was collaborate in terms of getting the word out. Alligator Alcatraz, so named by the Trump administration with sadistic glee, made a big splash when it came out, when it was opened almost a year ago. It was a media event. The media was there because Trump's lips were moving, and that's always considered newsworthy, so there they were. Afterwards, it became difficult to get the mainstream media to pay any attention at all. There was a moment when a judge ruled that for environmental reasons, the camp would have to be closed. The media reported on that. There were a great many people, therefore, who assumed that the camp had been closed. In fact, it had not. As the activists continued to apply pressure, they were increasingly aware of the difficulty of getting attention for the cause. When this incident occurred, this encounter, a confrontation between Courtney Prokopis and Officer Martinez involving the Grim Reaper patch, we all thought, well, here's a moment where we can, if we communicate, call attention once again to what's happening in this secret prison, which is all it was, secret prison in the Everglades. And so that led to the poem being written. Camilo saying to me, you've got to hear the story. Me actually interviewing Courtney a couple of times, getting details from her, circling back to Camilo, and then writing the poem and getting the poem into the nation. So it could be part of the mainstream conversation about not only current politics, but the 250th in particular. It has been so difficult to get people to pay attention. And so one of our tasks is simply to keep on talking, to keep on writing, to keep on pushing for that kind of attention when it comes to an urgent human rights crisis like the one that we're talking about, a crisis that threatens to envelop the very soul of this country as it once more celebrates itself.
0: This and is that why crisis, we sell, go on, yes, go on, yes.
2: Yes, and that crisis continues. And Dennis, again, your role is so important in this program's role, this network's role, because there's another untold story that, you know, you'll only hear about here. We hope as a result of your covering it, it will be told elsewhere. But another vigil has just begun, just like, you know, the one that we were involved in outside the gates of what was called Alligator Alcatraz. And we were part of that effort, you know, now successful, apparently, at least for now, to shut it down. There's another facility that's following the same model, which the administration calls the Speedway Slammer. Again, this, you know, alliterative instinct. It's the Miami Correctional Facility, not Miami, Florida, but Miami, Indiana. And again, you know, we've been talking about July 4th. Uncannily enough, it's in a place called Bunker Hill, Indiana, not Bunker Hill, outside Boston, Massachusetts, but Bunker Hill, Indiana, about 3 hours from Chicago, near Kokomo, right? There are songs about Kokomo, right? But this is what you want to know. It's the place the Trump administration calls the Speedway Slammer. The actual name is the Miami Correctional Facility. This time, it's not Governor DeSantis of Florida. It's Governor Mike Braun of Indiana. These are the basic facts you need to know. It's about 3 hours from Chicago again. And as of 2 days ago, my comrades from Witness at the Border, Josh Rubin and Lee Goodman, with a few other folks from Indiana, a local interfaith coalition that has been holding monthly prayer vigils outside that detention center, which holds up to 1,000 migrants and is part of an actual prison where convicts are held, are holding a vigil like what we did outside what they called Alligator Alcatraz. And it's going to be maintained throughout this week leading up to July 4th. Because like Martin was saying, just like we were trying to fill that vacuum, that empty space, to speak into that silence, to sound a trumpet into that silence around that camp in the Everglades, we are trying to do the same now around what they call Speedway Slammer. And we'll be doing the same in El Paso around Camp East Montana. And just this past weekend, there was a very important similar action around the Dilley Family Detention Center in Texas, and so on and so on. And, you know, of course, in Delaney.
0: Well, it's really good that this is, you know, we are really anxious to be a platform for people to speak truth to power and to deal with the key issues.

0: Camillo, great to have you along with Martin. And there's somebody who is a senior producer on the show who has been through this, who have seen, has experienced the brutality of this country firsthand through his parents, through the 50s. That's our own Miguel Gavilan Molina, who is really anxious to ask a question or two of you and Martin. And it was Gavilan who would not relax until I had the both of you on and sharing this extraordinary story. So,
1: Saludos,
2: Miguel,
0: join
2: hermano.
0: Us.
1: Saludos.
2: It's always good to hear the both of you, Martin and Camilo. I mean, there's a situation here, and it's really, I think, confusing for a lot of people just because there's so much distraction, so much scandal, so much, you know, every day the White House administration comes up with a new crisis, a new scandal, all of that. And it gets people confused. But besides that, one of the things that you kept bringing up, Camilo, is, you know, there's been Native American resistance. And it's kind of just ironic and kind of odd that this current sexual predator convicted felon in the White House, you know, was watching maybe 2 years ago, was watching Escape from Alcatraz, and that got into his head. And the next thing we know, we had former Attorney General Bondi out here with a staff that actually came to the Bay Area and were at Alcatraz Island here in San Francisco. And from that, then we see things happen all of a sudden. You know, a few months down the road, we got him calling, you know, the situation there back east, you know, alligator Alcatraz. So ironic. But here we are, you know, this particular administration getting into what I call the warehousing of humans, you know, kidnapping, abducting, raiding, and gathering humans to warehouse. And then you mentioned it, Camilo, how much does it cost to hold one, you know, one individual, one detainee a day? It's in the hundreds. So this is the administration making warehousing of humans, rounding them up illegally to create job opportunities for the local communities. It's just like, really? Here we are behind the backdrop of 250 years. And I think, Martin, you kept pointing to that. You know, ironic, really? You know, liberty, freedom, and justice for all? It looks like at this point, you know, for all white men, and not necessarily all of them, there's a big sector that's, you know, underprivileged, poor working whites, etc. They're not included in that. But it's here we are. The country right now is just focused on massive celebrations. But for Native American peoples, indigenous peoples, there is nothing to celebrate, with the exception of our survival. And right now, we just saw the what I call the white supremacist court, you know, headed by the six individuals that just literally destroyed Voting Rights Act. And at this point, you know, they just empowered, you know, the person in the White House, you know, passing himself as president, you know, more power to expand immigration. What does that mean? And at this point, you know, what can people do? It looks like he owns the Supreme Court. It looks like he already controls the institutions of government. So what can we do as a populace to push back against that? You know, as I said, the Supreme Court just made him even more powerful, more expanded, you know, power. And we see the formation of this country by the founding fathers, who were all slave owners, except maybe for one, Thomas Paine, but the rest of them were colonials. And they created the United States by expansion and violence and domination. So how can we see this current, you know, Supreme Court that just gave the president more power? Camilo.
3: You know, we started to talk about it the other day. You know, we know that this decision's about to come down about birthright citizenship.
2: Right.
3: You know, we're not sure, you know, how much damage it's going to do. We know the damage that was done last week already. I think, you know, and Martin, I think, was reminding us, every time there's a detention center of this kind, a concentration camp of this kind that's established in our backyard, we need to respond. And that's what people did in Florida. And that's why this camp was shut down. And that's why there are, compañeras y compañeros of mine right now standing in these cornfields in Indiana, in one of the reddest states in the nation. But there are people gathering there right now as we speak who are pushing back and are saying that they are not going to just sit by and permit these kinds of policies to move forward without it being made known that there are people of conscience who will stand up and make their voices heard, who will push back against the shame. And that's the call in Martin's poem. And also against those of our own communities, like Officer Martinez, who is caging his own sisters and brothers. So I think that's also, the cry that is heard from Martin's poem. I'd like to hear what Martin would add to that.
4: In a word, vigilance. The poem is about shame, but the poem also pays homage to those who keep the vigil, to those who bear witness, to Courtney Prokopis, to Camilo Perez Bustillo, to Josh Rubin, to Worker Circle, and Witness at the Border, so on and so forth. We have to be vigilant. We have to bear witness. That sometimes requires enormous courage. I am in awe of the courage it took Courtney to engage with a guard at Alligator Alcatraz who was in the moment very pissed off and who could have turned and said or done anything at any time. She got in the car with that guy. Her desire to find out what was going on inside that secret internment camp was so great. She was so determined to get to the bottom of what was happening in there, and here finally was someone who might say something useful to the cause of exposing that place. The patch, which should have triggered an uproar, by the way, the Grim Reaper patch, it should have made national news. Instead, it got into the Miami Herald and now the Nation. We need to keep the pressure on. And the more difficult the situation seems, in fact, the more impossible the situation seems, the greater the pressure we have to apply. And that's why I'm enormously grateful for the people inside that poem. For Courtney, for Ariane, who's a local activist, and was going to those vigils to get her father out of there, which he finally did. I'm grateful for all the activists everywhere who don't give up and who are brave enough to put their bodies on the line too. That's why, in spite of everything, In spite of the dubious, at best, celebration, in quotes, of the 250th, I remain hopeful that we will prevail.
3: And I think what the poem reminds us, Miguel, I think also, going back to another dimension of your question, is what the poem reminds us is, the criminality is evident among those who conceive of these crimes, who, conspire to commit them, those who, advocate for these crimes publicly, the Trumps and the Stephen Millers and the Kristi Noems and Tom Homans, and, we know a lot of their names, and, when they went to open the camp, it was evident what they were doing, and DeSantis and their, their ilk, that's obvious, and the Officer Martinez's and their ilk. That's obvious. But something we learned from Nuremberg and from, you know, the concept of never again is that there's also the crime of complicity, of knowing that these crimes are being committed, that these crimes are being committed in our name, whether it's at Alligator Alcatraz or at the Speedway Slammer or at Camp East Montana, Fort Bliss, you know, on the outskirts of El Paso, you know, or what used to be Tornillo, or whether it's in Gaza or Tehran, right? And not doing anything about it, not speaking out, not taking action. And so complicity is itself an international crime. And that's why we've convened that international tribunal of conscience that Martin is one of the co-founders of 15 years ago. And that's why we're convening it at the border in September, in El Paso and Ciudad Juarez, September 17th through 20th, and in Mexico City, October 14th, 15th, and 16th. That's why we've been privileged to share that with you here in this program on previous occasions. It's because there's that crime of commission, of conceiving of these crimes and carrying them out, but also the crime of complicity. And that's also what this poem is about. And that's also one of the lessons that we take from Alligator Alcatraz and the others to come. Accountability and the need to insist on accountability.
0: Well, we really appreciate being a part of this and being able to share this kind of information with listeners at Flashpoints at KPFA Pacifica Radio, Free Speech Radio, Free Speech Radio. We're here to understand more about what's going on, the violence that's taking place now against some of the poorest people who do some of the hardest work in this country, in this world, the kinds of suffering that's being heaped upon these folks by a very dangerous few of people who are now really have a lot of power in this country and in this moment in history. So it's great to see the resistance, and the more resistance I see, the better I feel. Martine and Camilla, final word for Miguel and I and the Flashpoints audience.
4: Well,
0: he's got 30 seconds.
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0: A piece.
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3: Please look for and read Martin's work, because Martin's work is the poetry of liberation, and it's the poetry we need for this historical moment. 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
0: Thank you for that. 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Stay tuned. Thank you.
3: Thank you.
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0: Thanks, Miguel.
5: And that does it for another episode of Flashpoints. Our executive producer is Dennis Bernstein. Senior producers, Miguel Gavilan Molina and Kevin Pina. 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
1: Welcome to Radio Curious. I'm Barry Vogel. Have you ever been in prison, know someone who's been in prison, or visited there? In this edition of Radio Curious, we visit with Buzzy Martin. He taught guitar at San Quentin Prison and is the author of Don't Shoot, I'm the Guitar Man. It's about to be a major motion picture, and it tells the story of his experiences with the people, the inmates, the guards, and others who he encountered while he was at San Quentin teaching guitar. We began our interview, which was recorded the end of October 2010, when I asked him how his emotions did change over that period of time.
2: Absolutely changed. You know, when I went in, I was obviously naive to what was going on into a state prison. I'd never been involved in any of that whatsoever. I've been working with at-risk kids in juvenile hall, but never to a state prison. So going in, I was very apprehensive, nervous, scared, a little on my toes, very aware of what's going on. And by the end of it, I absolutely transformed into a whole other world that I realized what freedom was. I had no idea that what freedom was until I had seen men that had lost it, and then I could smell those smells and feel the feels of what freedom was really all about. So that changed me a lot. I take nothing for granted now, where before it was a little bit, you know, easier for me in life to just kind of just not think about it too much. But now, after the whole experience, I take every moment of my life and treat it like a gift.
1: Well, tell us more about that, because I think you're speaking perhaps to people who have never been to prison or who have never experienced the loss of freedom.
2: Sure. That's a great question, by the way, Barry. You know, one of the things for me, being a musician all my life and not being aware of what at-risk youth are, or latchkey kids or even group home kids, I wasn't aware too much of about abuse, even though I'd never been abused. I'd heard about it, but I wasn't too aware of it. And when you go into an environment where 100% of the people there have been abused, whether it be physically, sexually, or mentally, or all the above, and most of them come from abused, dysfunctional families, that is like a potpourri for a really bad mix of, you know, emotions and feelings. And I had no idea what it was all about. But, you know, the other side and the flip side of this is they still are people, and that's what I got out of that. But it was an environment that we just kind of just are quiet about. Nobody ever talks about juvenile halls, county jails, or prisons whatsoever. So for me, it was a deal to where it was a whole, like going to the moon, it was a whole other environment.
1: What drew you to go to San Quentin and teach guitar?
2: Well, initially, I'd been working with at-risk youth in Sonoma County here for, you know, 15 years. And I was approached from one of the teachers out at juvenile hall. She has a friend that was doing the arts and corrections down in San Quentin. And she just felt that with me working with these kids that I work with that are incarcerated, that maybe I could bring the gift of music to these older gentlemen and see what I could do with them. And so I was approached, went down, met with my future boss, went through the orientation and took the job. I mean, it was a great opportunity. And so that's how initially I was involved, where I was a teacher had asked me through her friend to come down and talk to the guys in San Quentin.
1: Tell us what it's like to go through the visitor or the staff or teacher process when you go into the prison.
2: Well, you know, they treat everyone the same, whether you be a visitor or a family member or a preacher or a musician, it's all the same. You go in, you know all the rules, and the rules are you can't run. You have to have a personal ID, a picture ID at all times. You can't wear blue jeans. And there's no hostage negotiation. So if there's a riot, that they're not going to negotiate your safety. You have to know that going through. So they treat every person the same. You have to sign in their logbook. They pad you down. They wand you. They take a look at the airport. They wand you down to make sure you have no guns or contraband on you. And you go in. And for me, I was, you know, I would walk through the main yard, and I would have two officers on each side of me. And I was treated no differently than anyone else, whether, like I said, whether you be a female or a male, whether you be a musician coming in, or a teacher, or a chaplain. So they don't really discriminate whatsoever. It's all the same. It's just very regimented, military. I can't emphasize enough, it's like a whole other world.
1: How many gates do you go through before you get into the main yard?
2: We'll take, like, say, the main block. It would be 1, 2, 3, 4. There'd be four to get into the main courtyard. And each one of them has to be buzzed in, buzzed out. And then you're free to, you know, kind of roam around a little bit. If you go to H Unit, which is on the other side of San Quentin, and that's a prison inside of a prison, then you would be escorted everywhere. So when I was in H Unit, I was literally escorted everywhere I went. I was never alone. And I'm happy to say that was a good thing.
1: Who are the prisoners in the H Unit?
2: In H Unit, these are guys that are going to integrate back into society, where they'll be back with you and I. So these are gentlemen that have done, you know, 1 to 5 years, moderate violent crimes, drug, alcohol, but they've had a chance now to learn how to be inside San Quentin and live that lifestyle. And then they'll be released back to us. The guys on the main block are lifers. They'll never get out. They're there for the rest of their lives. The guys in the ranch, those are gentlemen that are lower level, and what they are, they're there for drunk driving, not paying child support, stuff like that. And so there's different levels, but the H unit, that's a pretty bad one. These are guys that are pretty gnarly in life, and they have nothing to lose, and so they'll do whatever. They'll get back out. It's a revolving door for them. They've been in and out of prison most of their lives. But they'll be back out to society.
1: In the three different groups where you taught music, each class was between maybe 3 and a dozen students. If there weren't problems within the prison, they were on a weekly basis. Did you find any difference between the three groups of the prisoners, the ranch, the main area, and the H unit?
2: Yes. I found that, you mean attitude-wise with the gentleman that I was working with, the students?
1: As people who got something out of the guitar teaching experience.
2: 100% got out of it. 100% of the guys that I worked with in San Quentin State Prison absolutely got the magic of music. They all became little kids. That was like sponges. Every one of them, not one person didn't get it. Everyone did get it. There's no question. There's different levels. Obviously, would bring on different kinds of problems or good things. In the H unit, you know, it was a little bit more trying to babysit these guys opposed to the guys in the main units, because the main units, they're there to learn and not screw up, because they're going to be the rest of their lives. But as far as teaching them and having them get it, everyone, 100%, even the kids that I work with, same kind of deal. So in San Quentin, absolutely, every one of these guys that are incarcerated got the music program, learned how to play, learned how to sing, let their guard down. The machoism went away, and they became these eight-year-old kids.
1: Do you have any opinion about how what they learned from the guitar music and the guitar lessons with you carried over into the rest of their lives in two areas? One, the remaining time they spent in prison, and two, after they left prison, if they were able to do so.
2: Right. Great question. Again, you know, I would hope that the things that I teach anybody, whether it be at-risk youth incarcerated in juvenile halls or these guys in San Quentin, what I try to teach these guys was, you know, respect, truth, honesty, the self-motivation, compassion, to have passion, to have dedication, to really love what they try to do in life, to bring out that vibrant feeling of just, we're only going to be here for one time, try to get what we can, and really try to smell the roses. So through music, I do believe that hopefully I've planted some kind of seed in their heart and their soul to blossom someday into a feeling where these guys actually would get the change, would be really good. And, you know, that's why I always say education, not incarceration, because I just feel that these guys and girls really deserve to have love in their heart. And through music, I do believe it. You know, music does heal. It really has a communication factor to all over the world. So, yes, I do believe it was a working thing. and still does it, would take it through their life.
1: When you say they're only going to be here one time, you mean here on Earth?
2: Yeah, absolutely. I mean, you know, all of us. We're only here at one time. Well, you know, we never know. We may come back as a gopher, but, you know, and how we are right now, there's only going to be one Barry, there's only going to be one Buzzy. But I think, you know, it's our responsibility to ourselves to try to do the best that we can for us, and then obviously for our family and our spouses and, you know, so on and so forth. But the first thing is to ourselves to do the best that we can. And whether it be to follow the golden rule or the four agreements or just whatever it may be, I think that we all have to just, you know, give a little bit of energy to try to change the world a little bit and ourselves along the way.
1: I'm interested in the process that occurs in the music class where the rough, hardcore prisoners turn to little boys when you taught them guitar at San Quentin. But before we get there, I want to say that in this edition of Radio Curious, we're visiting with Buzzy Martin, author of Don't Shoot, I'm the Guitar Man. He's the guitar man who went into San Quentin State Prison in Northern California over almost a 3.5-year period in the late 90s and early 2000. You're listening to Radio Curious. I'm Barry Vogel. Buzzy, how did that happen, that they changed from the hardcore people they were to soft children?
2: Well, you know, in my personal opinion, I just feel like through music, whether it be just humming or snapping your finger or tapping on something, it brings out the innocence and the childlike feelings that we all have growing up. I mean, I think all of us have these feelings of something where we've heard something along the way, whether it just be Mary Had a Little Lamb or the Beatles or whatever it may be, and we cling on to those good things. And so when music's played, or you hear music, or you feel music, I think that's where the innocence comes out. And it's been proven over and over and over again, probably for hundreds of years, that music soothes the soul. And I think that's what these guys felt, no matter if you're incarcerated. Even the worst people, when you play music for them, or animals, it just soothes them. And that's why we use music so much in everything. And so it was a no-brainer how these guys would soothe their souls. But that's my connection to it. I just think that's where they got it. Just really tames their wild waters by listening to whatever it may be. Same as the opposite. And if you play heavy rap music or heavy punk music, it makes people really aggressive. But if you have people teaching them how to play, or teaching them how to sing, or teach them how to act, or whatever it may be, or dance, then you bring out this other comfort zone, and that's where the self-respect really kicks in.
1: Well, Buzzy, in your book, Don't Shoot, I'm the Guitar Man, you present what I see as a commentary on how California, as an example of all of the states, treat the criminal inmates. Do you think that the treatment that you saw, the housing, the incarceration, the food, is a reasonable or effective way to deal with people who have violated the criminal laws?
2: Yeah, you know, Barry, you're getting some great questions. No, you know, going into that, I didn't go in, it's so odd because I didn't go into this to, you know, write a book or do a movie or anything. I just wanted to go in and try to make a change with these kids that I've been working with, as young as 8, that want to go to prison. And I was appalled. I mean, I couldn't, I mean, it was bad enough going to juvenile hall, and that was my first taste of incarceration. But when I went to San Quentin, I was totally appalled. And now that I've been doing this for a while and really getting involved with the institutions and what goes on inside of them, I want to puke. I can't believe it. So I'm mortified of what we really have and how we really treat animals much better than what we do people. And what we forget is there are people. And what we really forget is most of these men and women, the reason they're there is because they were obviously abused as kids and we never paid attention to them. And that's why I feel it's really important that through now, that if I can get 1 million people to read my book, then we now know that the United States is the largest country in the world that incarcerates basically everybody for nonviolent drug alcohol crimes. And it's appalling. It absolutely is appalling. I think the conditions are just despicable.
1: I know that, you have extensive experience working with children, people under age 18, in a juvenile hall. Are you able to distinguish on an effective basis in terms of treatment the way children are housed in juvenile hall and adults are housed at San Quentin, as you saw it?
2: It's the same thing. It's exactly, you know, what we have nowadays is we basically have kiddie prisons. You know, I refer to them as baby inmates. You know, there's no difference. The only real difference is there are no guns in juvenile halls. That's it. People, you know, they have to understand that we treat these kids just like we do inmates. No different. We have, and I know that every city in the state of California has a juvenile hall. So I personally didn't see any difference whatsoever. The food, the way they're treated, the way the you know the staff treats the kids, I just feel that it you know for the most part it's pretty sterile and very the incarceration's alive and well and everybody feels institutionalized, and that's what we should get away from. I was a juvenile justice commissioner for 2 years, and I just felt there should be another way of treating these kids. While we have them, we should be able to retrain them and reprogram them a little bit.
1: That's pretty interesting, considering that California law states that children are to be incarcerated for purposes of rehabilitation, as opposed to paying penitence is what is supposed to happen in a penitentiary.
2: Right. I mean, I can't be the spokesman for all juvenile halls, but it just seems to me that as far as rehabilitation goes, there's not a whole lot of it, really.
1: In your opinion, why is there not more information to the public about conditions inside prisons?
2: Great question, Barry. It seems to me that with prisons and juvenile halls, and even for that matter, county jails, it's this well-kept secret that nobody ever wants to talk about. It's like the dirty little, you know, kid that just nobody ever addresses. So I think, to answer your question, nobody knows about it because nobody wants to know about it. And we seem to keep this really quiet.
1: Yet in our society, the object is to put people who commit crimes into prison.
2: Or is money to be made there?
1: So is it the money factor that's driving it? Because in California, the Prison Officers Union is one of the largest contributors to gubernatorial campaigns.
2: I think, to be real honest and not to be a politician, I think it is 100% is definitely money. Money drives all this. You know, if you build them, they'll show up, and if they don't show up, you'll throw them in. And I just do feel it has become really, really political and money motivated.
1: In your visits with prison officers at San Quentin, I remember in your book you say that many of them were counting the days until they could retire. So they're a group with political clout, it's money-driven, and they want out as well.
2: Oh, yeah. You know, I questioned many times who was more institutionalized. Was it the officers or the inmates?
1: And what's your answer?
2: Well, I think it's kind of half and half, really. I find, you know, the officers were just as much institutionalized in the fact that, you know, you become one. I mean, you start breathing the air and feeling the vibe and walking the walk. You can't not pick that up. And at a certain point, you're just doing it for the money. On the other end of the bars, I guess, these guys are in there because they felt that they couldn't succeed or didn't try in society, so they took it either the easy way or screwed up, and that's what got them there. So, I mean, I think it's a little bit of both, and yes, it takes definitely a huge mentality for somebody to go in and be an officer anyhow and behind the walls of a prison.
1: Did you find officers that actually made a rehabilitative effort with the inmates that was successful?
2: You know, I didn't have a whole lot of contact one-on-one too much with the officers, but I just found most of the officers were talked demeaning to the inmates, and including, you know, talking demeaning to me. So, no, I could feel the power structure more than I did, you know, rehabilitation. It was more just incarcerating these guys and having that power hanging over them.
1: The way the officers talked, was that an attempt to exert their control or mask their fear?
2: Probably a little bit of both. Great question, Barry. I think a little bit of both, because again, when you're going into an environment that you just are really unsure of, so you're out of your box, out of your comfort zone. So with something like that, you know, I just think it was their way of just dealing with being insecure, maybe a little nervous and maybe scared. And power. You know, power is a huge thing, as anybody knows. If you exert a little power or you get that job and you're over someone, you can either be really a good boss or you can be a terrible leader.
1: I read in Don't Shoot, I'm the Guitar Man, in your book, that there's many references to where the guards refer to the inmates as girls. What's your reaction to that?
2: Well, you know, it's interesting. And in the book, it also refers to only one time the guards being guards. The rest of the time, I refer to them as officers, because as I was told very sternly that officers work in prison and guards work in Walmart. So, yeah, you know, the taunting is alive and well, and the role playing is alive and well. So I have to always wonder, you know, who's worse here and who's institutionalized, the inmates or the officers? Because there is a lot of mind game playing going on between the officers and the inmates, because the inmates can't really do anything. And they're in prison. They're not going anywhere. And there is a lot of mental chess that's been played, and you can see that go on. Even with me, when I was inside there, yeah, a few of the officers would kind of get in my face a little bit and, you know, have me kind of do that dance, which was a little intimidating for me, and I was just trying to teach music.
1: So in your opinion, what kind of people are employed as officers?
2: Well, that's a good question. I don't even know if I can answer that. I could try. It just seems to me that it's almost military, so I would assume that, you know, ROTC, maybe former cops, definitely military. That seems to be that way and stuff. I can't talk for everyone and stuff, but that's what was my impression.
1: Yet these same people, it seems like when you left each evening, they would almost always tell you, be safe driving home.
2: Right. Well, you know, that's because it's kind of like, when I leave, then they can let their guard down by saying, and they're off their job, in that little kind of demented way. But when you're working there, I guess you have to have your defenses up and do that job. But, yeah, they seem to just let their guard down and say, goodbye, buddy, I'll see you later, have a great time, and that was it. So it was a mental game for them, and I know that there's a number of alcoholism, and I'm sure a lot of fighting with families that goes on with the officers and stuff, because the strain's really intense. I wouldn't want their job either. You know, that's got to be a really hard job. So, you know, when you look at both sides of it, it's like water and oil. It's just never going to mix.
1: Were you able to arrange for a visit with some of the children who you see at the juvenile halls to San Quentin, so that they perhaps would change their mind that might not be where they would like to go?
2: Well, an interesting question. When I was on the commission, I suggested it a few times, and here where I live at, they don't really use the policy of Scared Straight or the Squire program. They think it's kind of politically incorrect, and in some ways, you know, I have to question if it really works. I just feel that by the time most of these kids get to juvenile hall, they're pretty hardened, and they have in their minds what they really think they should and want to do. They don't really know the real answer. So my feeling, again, is if you get these kids a little bit younger and make them understand what the path they're about ready to walk down is, that they really want to do that, that would be the time to get them. So, you know, I don't know if scaring kids is the right thing. I think it goes back to the knowledge. I think if we really educate these kids into what's really happening, and educate the girls to make them understand that if your boyfriend or husband goes to prison, the likelihood of them getting stabbed or beaten up or killed or molested or getting hepatitis C is all pretty darn good. So, you know, who wants to do that? So I think education is huge.
1: After 3 years and 5 months, something abruptly changed, and you went home that night and never came back. Can you tell us?
2: Yeah, you know, there's a policy in prison that, you know, you got to kind of, you know, you keep your mouth shut. There's a code of honor to where you can't really talk about people's families or where they live or anything. And unfortunately, I just had this brand new class in the main unit. There was 13 guys. I had an assistant. It was really going really good. And one of the inmates had gotten into the class and wasn't supposed to be there. And within 5 minutes, everyone in the room knew where I lived, my wife's name, you know, what kind of car I drove, what town I lived in. And that was it. The breach of safety was done. So I had to take a few weeks off. And due to my boss saying it would probably be better if we did this, so they sorted it out. And he was beat up 3 times from the other inmates because they knew that the program had stopped. And so they could no longer guarantee my safety, and I was done. Sad to say. I mean, I really loved the program, and I missed everything. And so that's what started my journey of writing this book, and here I am now, almost 10 years later.
1: And do you think that if another guitar teacher were to come in and pick up where you left off, that person would be safe?
2: That's a good question. I would hope so. You know, you can't ever guarantee anything in a prison setting. That's the problem. There's no guarantees. Even when I was there for 3.5 years, every moment that I was there, there was no guarantees. I could never shut my eyes. So I would have to say, I would hope so, but there is really no guarantees.
1: One of the inmates gave you a ring. Do you still have it?
2: I still have it. Yeah, I do. I shouldn't have taken it. I did take it. I still have it. I have it put away. I still have it.
1: Well, Buzzy Martin, author of Don't Shoot, I'm the Guitar Man. I thank you very much for being with us on Radio Curious. And before we close, I have a couple of questions. What would you like to do with the rest of your one precious life?
2: My goal is to have 1 million people reading my book so I can visit every juvenile hall in the country at no cost to anybody and visit with these kids and tell them my incredible story and donate 20 books to each juvenile hall in the country. That's ultimately what I really want to do. That's my next quest.
1: And can you tell us about a eureka moment or an epiphany in your life where you realize something that you continue to live by?
2: Yeah, you know, many years ago, my dad, he was a blue-collar guy, worked at General Motors. He said, you just got to be true to your heart. And even though he had an eighth-grade education, it was really true. Just, you know, I always had to be true to my heart and follow my heart. And that's what I've always been true to. No matter what, I just keep on following my heart. You have to dream. If you don't dream, they'll never come true. And I've dreamed really hard, and I've worked really hard, and dreams are coming true, but you got to dream.
1: And finally, is there a book that you could recommend to our listeners?
2: The Four Agreements is a wonderful book. Easy to read, very inexpensive, and it would change your life.
1: Buzzy Martin is the author of Don't Shoot, I'm the Guitar Man, the true story of the musician who set out to change lives note by note. The book that Buzzy Martin recommends is The Four Agreements, a guide to personal freedom, a Toltec wisdom book by Miguel Ruiz. 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The postal address is 700 West Smith Street, Ukiah, California, 95482. The phone is 707-621-5075. Ignacio Ayala is the assistant producer. I'm host and producer Barry Vogel. Thank you for listening.

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1: Welcome to Book Waves. I'm Rich Walensky. Edmund White, who died in June 2025 at the age of 85, was called the patron saint of gay literature. By the time of his death, he'd published 16 novels, one play, 6 works of nonfiction, 3 biographies, and 6 volumes of memoirs. This interview, the second of 4, was recorded on June 10, 2000, while he was on tour for his novel, The Married Man. This interview was digitized, remastered, and edited on June 20, 2026, and has not been heard in a quarter century.
2: This book is slightly different from your trilogy in that it's set in the third person, and the character, the lead character, is not clearly Edmund White. You're doing something different here.
3: Well, when I finished my trilogy of Boy's Own Story, Beautiful Room is Empty, and The Farewell Symphony, I wanted to mark a change. I didn't want it to just dribble on the rest of my life and be coterminous with my life. So I thought, well, I'll write in the third person, and I'll invent a character who resembles me, but is sort of like a cousin. So I found that once I switched to the third person, that I actually felt quite liberated. Because if you were to say, I am lazy but charming, it would annoy everybody, because it would sound masochistic to call yourself lazy and vain to call yourself charming. But if you say he was lazy but charming, it sounds like one more description of any character. So you can actually end up poking a lot of fun at yourself and creating a real character without inducing all that embarrassment.
2: In The Farewell Symphony, your character talks about a relationship with someone named Bryce. Now, that wasn't the individual's real name. Julian is Bryce, so it's an odd one-step removed fiction from the fiction that you told us you were going to write about in your last book. It's kind of a strange move for you.
3: Well, yes. I guess you're more aware of that than most readers, I think, have been. But it's true that I didn't want to use the same names because I didn't... Since the Austin character wasn't the I who was speaking in the trilogy, I felt that I couldn't just import one of the characters under his character name into a book that where all the terms were different. So I felt I had to change his name too.
2: Well, then that brings up the question, what about other characters? Is there a continuity that we're missing between the characters from the trilogy and the characters from this, the character of McVeigh, for example?
3: No, not really. I mean, I think that generally the characters in this book are all new. It's partly because of an accident in my own life. It's true I write autobiographically, and it's true that most of the characters are based on people I know. But in my life, so many of the people I know have died that, in a way, that's what Farewell Symphony was about the death of most of the characters. McVeigh is loosely based on James Lord, who... has lived in Paris since 1944 and wrote the biography of Giacometti and has more recently written about Picasso and Dora and portraits of men, portraits of women. But anyway, he's mainly somebody who's been a figure in the art world for a long time.
2: The character of Austin is not Edmund White. I mean, he has a slightly different career, but he is a writer. When you're doing that, you said it felt liberating. But did it also feel liberating to change the person so that it was not you?
3: Well, yes. I mean, I think I enjoyed exaggerating certain of my own characteristics. Like, I tend to be disorderly, but Austin's downright lazy and chaotic. I always say I'm lazy, but then I've written 15 books or something. I don't know. And I seem to get a lot done. And if you were to collect all my journalism, it would probably fill another 5 books. So I've been kind of busy in my life, mainly because I've always been broke and I had to write to make a living. So Austin's quite different. He's a sort of fallen Virginia aristocrat, whereas I'm white trash from Texas. And he's an expert in furniture and knows a lot about the 18th century. And I don't know much about any one thing.
2: The character of Julian, the lover, the married man, the bisexual married man who meets up with Austin. How close is Julian to the lover that you had in Paris during the same time? Austin is the same age you were at that time. Was Julian?
3: Yes. Yes. I mean, I had a lover named Hubert Sorin, S-O-R-I-N, Hubert. And Hubert and I did one little book together called Our Paris, Sketches from Memory. And it was a book of his drawings and my texts, because he had been an architect, like Julien, the book. Whereas Julien turns toward painting, Hubert in real life got interested in cartoons. So he asked me if I would write the text for like a book of cartoons, and I said sure. So we just did little subjects based on our everyday life and our neighborhood. And I think it's a charming little book, and the drawings were really good, and he was so pleased. He finished it just a week before he died, so he was very pleased to know that something of his would exist after his death. But no, he's quite similar to the real Hubert, except Julien, I think, maybe doesn't quite have the warmth and charm and bigness of soul. Maybe I drew a slightly smaller scale Hubert, and I sort of felt bad about that. I mean, I felt like, why am I giving him short shrift? But I think he had something which is one of the most difficult things to convey, which is charm. It's very hard to get that across on the page. And I tried, but I certainly was, I think, able to convey that he was mysterious, because he's very, very mysterious, and that he's attractive and virile and intelligent and very original in his opinions. But I'm not sure I could get across the charm, and the charm is what redeems everything else.
2: It struck me in reading him that I wasn't sure if I liked him at all, whereas perhaps I might like Hubert.
3: Yeah, I think that's right. But then again, people who did like him oftentimes didn't know him very well. I mean, he was a difficult person. And I think that in writing the novel, I had to show him in depth as he really was. And he had a kind of very cavalier contempt for most people that he met. It's partly because he was so deeply involved with the one lover in his life who was me for a while, and his wife before me. And he was also very involved with his own family, which had sort of gone on auto-destruct. And his mother had committed suicide, and that had split the whole family apart. But I think because he was so bound to the lover and the family, that he regarded almost everybody else, like friends, as sort of playthings, something to amuse him for a moment. And he could be very seductive and charming to those people, and they thought he was their dearest friend. But he would say appalling things about them behind their backs.
2: We interviewed Joyce Carol Oates not long ago, and she wrote a book called Blonde, which blurs the edges of fiction and nonfiction. I asked her whether, by sticking to the Marilyn Monroe story, it constricted her fictionally, and she said yes. For you, did you find yourself being constricted on a fictional level by the reality of what had happened?
3: I don't think I think that way. I think that, I mean, first of all, she was writing about another person, Marilyn Monroe, and she had to investigate her life and read lots of books about it. Joyce is a very dear friend of mine, so I know all the agony she went through in writing that book. In my case, I was writing my own story, and so I didn't have to do any research. And then again, the life that I was describing was one that I had chosen, more or less, to lead, since it was my own life. And I think that if I took liberties with it, no one else was going to know. Only I would know.
2: One of the major themes of The Married Man is cultural differences. Since it's essentially a two-character work, there are other people, but it's essentially two characters. What we get to see is the difference between a French person, a French gay man, and an American one. I kept coming up with the question, what is cultural and what is inherently human? And I keep wondering if we all think what is inherently human, it might actually be more cultural.
3: I think because I've lived so much as an expatriate, I lived in France for 16 years, that I really do see cultural differences as being more important than most people would. It seems to me that the main art form of our day, which is movies, kind of blurs those distinctions. Because I think that the sorts of scenes that show up in movies, whether it's the big love scene or the brawl or the chase scene or the tearful family reconciliation, those are all such conventions of movies. And the movie makers themselves are all kind of imitating other movies, usually American, maybe even classic American movies of the 30s and 40s. But anyway, I think the net result is that film as a medium, fictional film, has tended to blur cultural differences, partly also to gain bigger audiences. Whereas a novelist, especially a novelist of manners like me, actually feeds on all those differences and maybe even emphasizes them.
2: What do you think the difference is on that deeper level between people speaking two different languages?
3: Well, I remember one day seeing kids on the bus in New York going down Fifth Avenue who were students at the Lycée Français, and they were all bilingual. Many of them were French, but they'd lived in America for a long time. So they would go back and forth from one language to the other. And when they would speak English, they'd be kind of loud and frank and open and smiley, what the French call bon enfant, nice kid, which is an insult in French. And when they would speak French, their mouths would curve down, and they would use a lot of words that would suggest the other person was stupid. I mean, there is a kind of physical difference in the way the face looks when you're speaking one language or the other. Americans tend to be very wide open, whereas the French tend to be quite guarded and guarding themselves against your mockery of them, because they do mock each other a lot. So they're worried about that all the time.
2: Going one step further with this, and the way language relates to behavior, your book is written in English. If it were written in French, how do you think that would change the work?
3: Well, I just worked on the translation of it, and which will be coming out in September. So, and of course, an awful lot of the dialogue that is in the book in English, in my mind, is translated from what they were saying in French. So in working on the translation, I just put it back into the original French. Sometimes the translator, of course, couldn't guess what we had really said in French, but I remembered it very accurately. How does it differ? I suppose, in general, French is a very precise language in which you always strive to have the right word. And French people correct each other, and certainly correct foreigners, not when they make a grammatical mistake, that's not important, but when they use one word for another. I mean, like, for instance, big, immense, large, all those words mean very different things in French. You can't use them interchangeably. You can't say she was immense, meaning she was fat. That doesn't mean that in French. It means very tall, immense, but it doesn't mean very fat, you know. And so, I mean, in general, they assign one clear meaning to each word, and you're not supposed to scramble them up, whereas we do constantly scramble them up. And I suppose it's no accident that the number one writer in France is Racine, who had a vocabulary of 5,000 words, and our number one writer is Shakespeare, who had a vocabulary of 50,000 words.
2: Another element of your book, of course, is AIDS and AIDS in literature. A lot of people have gotten tired of reading the same old story about someone dying. I have a quote from you saying that most of those novels are noble, but they're not very convincing. Can you elaborate on that?
3: Well, one of the things I wanted to show in this book was that when one person takes care of another, who's a lover, and they're constantly together during the course of a long illness and finally a death, that one of the things that AIDS does is it isolates that couple from other people. You really don't see that many other people because you're constantly running from one medical emergency to another. A second thing is that it makes people bitter. The person who's the caretaker has had all of his free time and freedom of movement curtailed by his role as a caretaker. And the person who's dying, especially if he's young, as is the case of Julien in my book, is very resentful that he's dying and the other one's not, and that he has to give up life so soon before he's accomplished what he wants to do. And I think also that the healthy one does come and go and is careless in the way that healthy, happy, living people are, whereas the dying one really only controls the things in his immediate environment, and he becomes terribly persnickety about those, partly because he's in pain, physically in pain, and partly because his scope of activity has been so reduced that it's very important to him to maintain some control over where the pills are placed on the table and so on, and or how the maid is behaving. I mean, dying people oftentimes become very fussy. And anyway, all this is very far from the picture that has been given by a lot of gay fiction, which would be impolite of me to mention by name, but I mean, there has been an awful lot of gay fiction, especially 10 years ago, let's say, that really did present the couple going through AIDS as being very noble, living on a very high plane, and always kind and caring.
1: You're listening to an interview with the late legendary gay author Edmund White, who died on June 3rd, 2025, at the age of 85. It was recorded on June 10th, 2000, while he was on tour for his novel, The Married Man. I'm Richard Walensky on Book Waves.
2: I have a quote from you here saying, "The end for AIDS is so debilitating, so disintegrating, that there is no wisdom, little tenderness, and scarcely any coherence."
3: Yeah, I think that's fair enough. That's about what I think.
2: At the end of the book, I don't know if we're giving away too much of a plot because it's pretty much there from the beginning. Julian says some very mean things to Austin. And I kept thinking as I saw that quote that he did not recognize the work that Austin did. And Austin, of course, felt guilty because the last words were negative. Did you have that experience with Hubert?
3: Yes, I did. Yes, I did. And it was, you know, it's very painful. I mean, I think I would have felt guilty anyway, whether he'd said that or not. But I certainly did feel guilty because he was so critical of me at the end. But then again, I think it's perfectly normal that he should have gone out with rage in his heart.
2: At another point, you call this a comedy of various elements: cultural conflict, generation gap, gender divide, and between gays and straights. And putting it into another context, it also involves the relationship between any of those and any other ones of those. So it's not merely cultural gap, but cultural gap in relation to generation. How do French men view older, younger, or relation to women? Is there a big distinction, for example, in the way gay men and straight women react to each other in France as opposed to the U.S.?
3: Gay men and straight women? Well, I think that in general in France, sex isn't discussed very much. I mean, funny stories are told, even about yourself. But there's always that, I mean, I'll just give you an example. The Germans are very flat-footed next to the French. And I invited a really charming and intelligent German woman to dinner one night. And sort of halfway through the dinner, she said, "Well, hey, wait a minute. What's going on here? Are most of the guys here gay and most of the women straight?" And you could have just heard the air rushing out of the balloon, you know, because French people never ask a direct question like that. It's really the country of don't ask, don't tell. So, for instance, a straight woman and a gay man would be very flirtatious with each other in France. In America, they would tend to be more buddy-buddy because the sexuality of the gay man would be very much out on the table, and it would sort of preclude him from being a partner in mutual seduction. I happen to like the French way better. You could say it's less honest, but I would just say it's more playful. I think seduction, if it's not aggressive, is a wonderful thing for giving life and vitality to relationships.
2: So the flirting is part of the fun.
3: Absolutely. And in the book, I have Julien and a female character who's French, who come to America, and they are both quite mournful after a couple of weeks in America because they feel that nobody's looking at them, nobody's flirting with them. And Austin says, "Well, only New Yorkers in America are allowed to flirt with each other. They have a special dispensation. Otherwise, it's a federal offense." That the art of seduction really doesn't exist in America. People go from total indifference and pass directly on to rape or murder.
2: Edmund White, this book is a departure for you in that it is, more strictly speaking, a novel. question then, how do you relate writing a novel to writing, say, a short story? How do you see the two forms differ in terms of when you're sitting there at the computer or with your pad?
3: I've never thought about this until this second, but I think that with a novel, the main thing, if you're embarking on a novel, is that you feel that you have very deep feelings for these characters and for their situation. And their situation is one that has to carry you through 200 or 300 pages, that you have to feel that you have enough to say and enough urgency to want to communicate. And that's the main thing. Whereas in a short story, I think it has to be nifty in a certain way. Maybe you don't feel that much for the characters. It's good if you do. But what's really important is that the whole thing work as a kind of fascinating and exciting contraption, that it have a lot of flash about it, that there be a snappy ending or something that would grab the eye. Because you have so little time, really, on stage. It's like doing a star turn. You only get to sing one song with a short story. Whereas with a novel, you're on stage the whole long evening, so you can go slowly. You start off slowly. You don't have to have a wham-bang ending. What you do have to have is something that will move the spectator, or the reader in this case, and involve them.
2: What about essays?
3: I actually don't think I'm a very good essayist. I mean, I think there's some... America's produced some of the greatest essayists, whether it's Mary McCarthy or Susan Sontag or Emerson or I don't know who. But I think that real essayists sometimes will devote a whole year to writing a single essay, and they will think about the subject from every possible angle. I think I give that kind of energy to my fiction, but not to an essay. But for me, an essay is often a way of paying tribute to someone in the arts whom I admire, oftentimes in the visual arts. I've written a lot about painters. I've written a lot about photographers. And it's fun for me to try to capture that in writing. Sometimes I'll write about a cultural phenomenon that interests me. Sometimes I'll do something like an extended book review. But usually it's a tribute. It's an appreciation. That's my idea of an essay.
2: You are known as a gay novelist. Yet, you know, you teach in the same place as Joyce Carol Oates. You replaced Russell Banks there. When reading your books in terms of style, content, they're comparable to these other writers. How do you feel about being typecast?
3: I don't mind, because I find like I have such an intelligent audience. I mean, I've been going around America on this book tour, and I don't think I have huge audiences, but the people who show up, especially during the question and answer period, I never have a silly, embarrassing question, never a question that makes everybody wince. They're actually all very intelligent people. And I think that's terrific. I mean, I think what it is that probably AIDS winnowed out so many people. And the ones who've left have been humbled by experience, and among the older ones. And the younger ones are people who are attracted by literature, but not of a fun, easy sort, although I like to think sometimes my books can be funny and entertaining. But nevertheless, they are fairly challenging. So I think the younger people who read them are people who might be reading Updike or Bellow or whoever, because I think the books are demanding.
2: But are you concerned that perhaps people who might enjoy the books are being scared away?
3: Yeah, I think so. But then again, I wouldn't want to give up the subject matter that I write about. And I think that is kind of a problem for straight people. I don't think it is, especially in this book, The Married Man, because, first of all, I describe very little sex, almost none, in the book. I think that's what puts off most straight people, or long descriptions of gay sex. Plus, my characters are both very marginal themselves to gay life. I mean, one of them because he's older, and the other one because he's bisexual. So neither of them really fits into the fast-track gay life. They don't go to discos. They don't cruise. They don't seem to even know that many other gay people. They have their life apart, and they go through their agonies alone, really.
2: As the book progresses, the main character, Austin, takes off for different locations. He comes to New York. He goes to, there's a long sequence in Providence. Were you in Providence?
3: Yeah, I taught at Brown, and I Well, we couldn't stay very long because although I had a tenured permanent position there, at that time Brown didn't have health coverage for same-sex partners. So Hubert, when he became ill, we had to go back to France because that's where he had good health care. I think it's also very hard for people who are ill to be living abroad and trying to speak another language.
2: What about the scene set in Orlando, Florida, Disney World, Key West, and toward the end of the book in Morocco? How close were those to the reality?
3: They're all quite close. I mean, Mexico, too. I went on all those trips with those very, very people.
2: Edmund White. Now, Hubert died, what, 93, 94?
3: 94.
2: Since that time, have you changed, particularly writing this book, have you changed your awareness of who he was or how it changed you?
3: I was surprised that the book came out as cool and cerebral and distant and sometimes harsh as it is. I thought it was going to be much more of a wallowing in tearful feelings. But I'm glad to read in some reviews, for instance, in the Washington Post Sunday Book World, there's a review that says that if the book had been more sentimental, it would have been less effective, that the way that it is told makes it all the more devastating at the end. So I thought that's good. But anyway, yes, just to answer your question, I was surprised. I think people don't realize that about writers. They don't realize that writers aren't completely in control of the thing, and that things come out in a way that surprise you.
2: Speaking of that, beside the coolness or beside the lack of sympathy one might get for Julian, were there any other big surprises when you looked at the manuscript afterward from that dispassionate point of view that you have to look at it from, that really turned you around a little bit?
3: I actually had a lot of quite bitchy satire about my time in Providence, and I, believe it or not, took a lot of that out. I mean, it seemed over the top and sort of vengeful almost, and it threw off the tone of the book. So I think in the rewriting, that's one of the things that the writer adjusts, is, you try to get the proportions right and not have the tone be too extravagant. I mean, even in my very first autobiographical novel, Boy's Own Story, a lot of people felt the portrait of the psychiatrist was over the top, that it was too satirical. I've now just finished an essay for Granta magazine called My Shrinks, and I went to 5 shrinks over a 25-year period. And I talk about that, especially about that very shrink who appears in Boy's Own Story. And I think people will see, now that I've done the real story, that he was exactly like that. I mean, I wasn't making things up. I mean, I think that's one of the things that a novelist has to do, is sometimes you'll have a fabulous story to tell from real life, but if you tell it in a novel, nobody will believe it. It's too good. It's too flashy. It's too bitchy. It's too exaggerated. And so you have to tone things down to make them seem real. I think somebody said, a Frenchman said, le vrai n'est pas le vraisemblable, which means that what's true doesn't seem true.
1: You've been listening to an interview with the late Edmund White, who died on June 3rd, 2025, at the age of 85. It was recorded June 10th, 2000, while he was on tour for his novel, The Married Man. I'm Richard Walensky on Bookwaves.
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Davey D, Hard Knock Radio, hanging out with you this afternoon. Want to talk to prolific author Rima Vesely Flad, PhD, a scholar, a Buddhist practitioner,

0: think many people who look at it will be like, I didn't know that about him. I didn't know that about him. And especially at a time when so much history is being erased and we know the names, but we really don't know what they're about. And so I think it was illuminating to read about Baldwin and even where you're writing part of the book at a cafe where he was writing it, you know, decades earlier. You also give us a lot of insight into Audre Lorde, somebody who is often quoted in movement spaces, right? They all like to give the famous talk, you know, wag their finger and say, you know, you can't win if you use the master's keys. And I'm like, well, do you really know what that means? Did you read it? Where did she write it? Where did she say this? Et cetera, et cetera. And that's all most people really know, and that she's queer. You know, that's the other thing that we know, but we don't really know all about her, and you bring to light that. And then lastly, when we're talking about Buddhism, what is that? You know, that's something that's something that we hear about on the other side of the world. You know, that's some stuff that my Asian brothers and sisters do, you know, or maybe it's Indian folks. We don't know, right? We just know about the statue. And so you intersect these three and give us not only historic insight, but you juxtapose it with a lot of contemporary stuff, in particular what is going on in Gaza and, you know, and you know, show a path for Black liberation. So that's how I took a lot of this. And there's a million questions that arose, but I want to give you the floor, Doctor, and let you, you know, break down. Why did you bring all these pieces together for a book?
1: Yeah, thank you so much, Davey D, for having me here. I'm really honored. I am excited to visit the Bay Area in just a couple of weeks. Very fond memories of my time living there. And in some ways, that's where I started to turn towards Buddhism. I had actually had my toe in the Episcopal Church. I think I loved contemplation and also at the same time didn't find a home there. When I first began a meditation practice in the Buddhist tradition, I felt that I needed a kind of homecoming internally. I had been involved in many activist communities, mostly actually anti-incarceration or abolitionist activist circles that had extraordinary humans, people doing amazing work. But I myself was not a stable person. I needed a kind of ground to stand on internally. So it began I began a process of cultivating that. And I looked to Black people and to Black figures. I looked to Black Buddhists as models. What I found is that many of them were quoting James Baldwin and Audre Lorde in their Dharma talks. And that was very exciting for me. That was very intriguing. I had read Audre Lorde from the age of 19. I had internalized her wisdom. She talks a lot about self-mothering. I was not as familiar with James Baldwin at the time, but I started to teach James Baldwin when I became a professor and was teaching a class in critical race theory. I found that we would increasingly would spend time on Baldwin, especially The Fire Next Time. And it was actually at that point of having a deep practice at this point for more than a decade of hearing in Baldwin this orientation towards suffering that made sense to me. And then hearing also in Audre Lorde's words, a kind of mirroring, a kind of parallel process of self-reflection. So I'll just say a little bit about the first sort of moment of clarity, the epiphany, if you will. And it's in The Fire Next Time. It's pages 98 and 99. And Baldwin is talking about Black suffering. He's talking about lynchings and tremendous violence against Black bodies. He's talking about the fact that Black people could not protect their families. And he starts to talk about suffering. And what he says is people who cannot suffer can never grow up, can never discover who they are. And he goes on to talk about how we have to snatch our identity out of the fire of human cruelty that rages to destroy us. And he talks about maybe we don't

0: survive. But if we do, we attain a kind of authority. And he says that is unshakable. And to me, that evoked what I was doing and what I heard Black Buddhists doing in a kind of Buddhist practice, which is learning how to suffer skillfully. The suffering is here, but people who cannot suffer can never grow up, Baldwin says. And what he's also saying is that people who can learn to suffer do grow up. In this book, he's also taking on the white establishment. He's taking on white narratives. And what he indicts over and over is white people's avoidance of suffering, including death. And he says, white people project their suffering onto Black bodies. They don't know how to deal with it. And they remain in a state of juvenile or infantile ways of being, that they refuse to actually take on their own lives. And in so doing, in not growing up, they perpetuate a kind of white domination that leads to suffering of Black people. But it's also not respectable. It's not worthy of emulation. There's nothing moral about it. So Baldwin is saying, actually, I would rather suffer and I would rather attain this unshakable authority. I would rather grow up. I would rather be a full human being than remain in that infantile state. I choose this. And I, Rima Vassily Flad, took so much courage in that. So that was the origins of this book. And then hearing Audre Lorde talk about the value of inner life, and the way that she talks about it is power. She talks about different forms of power throughout her work. But that's what I hear with those words, unshakable authority, and then her way of thinking about power, including erotic power and symbolic power, that in this self-reflection, in this capacity to turn towards ourselves, we can find a kind of ground to stand on, and then we can turn outward and take on all of the violence being directed at us.
1: So, a few things. There seems to be a thin line between suffering and people feeling that they have some sort of righteousness that they can attach or attain when suffering. And I'm not quite sure if there's a across-the-board understanding of what that means when we say suffering. I'm around people in spaces that I say, for lack of a better word, they see themselves and imagine themselves being martyrs, so to speak, versus maybe just snatching power and making sure we have better tomorrows for the people that are unable to fight or the people that come behind us. They shun comfort. And that juxtaposes a lot of people in the community who are like, I've been suffering enough. I've been living in deplorable conditions. I want comfort. And I think we're at a moment now with the current political climate where folks are like, I'm not trying to go through no fire. I just want to sit on my couch, have enough to eat, be able to afford gas, and just live life. Mm-hmm. And when we hear that word suffer, I think it connotes a number of other things. You know, do I need to be whipped again? Do we need to be enslaved again? Are people doing us a favor to put us in those positions? And when reading the book, you know, I saw, especially with Audre Lorde, the embracing of suffering as a way to survive. You know, like I'm here in this, you know, especially when talking about her illness, I'm going to take this on and figure out how to live with this versus something that I'm seeking out, if that's making sense. And I'll close with this. There's a mistake that I think people have, especially with us as Black folks, where let's say you, Dr. Rima, you know, get hurt and you're a Black woman. Ah, she'll be all right. You know, she's from the hood. She's Black. She, you know, we don't need to care for her. With somebody else, Miss Patty down the street, you know, we're pulling out all the stops to make sure that she's comforted, she's nurtured, she's empowered, while the rest of us are just like, you're from the ghetto, you'll be all right. And I think in the back of people's minds, they, you know, because of how we historically been depicted, are suffering is actually okay. The way society sees it. That's what I took away from that. And I mean, that's not what I took away from that. That's how I see people interpreting that. I think there's a lot more depth to what Audre Lorde and Baldwin are saying. But how did you see that? And you know, I'll let you have the floor and break some of this down, starting with suffering.
0: Yeah, these are really important questions. And it is important to be very clear, very nuanced in what we mean by these words, suffering, pain, and the kind of disproportionate punishment that is inflicted on Black bodies, the kind of writing off or the dismissiveness that often goes hand in hand with seeing Black suffering and somehow justifying it or overlooking it if you're part of the dominant culture. And I can also hear how this idea that we learn to suffer skillfully might be heard as a way of accepting it. Like, that's okay. It's justifiable. It's something that is part and parcel of what it means to be Black in this country, and we'll just go along with it. And that's not what Baldwin and Lorde were talking about. What was so important for Baldwin when he left for France at the age of 24 was to figure out what it meant to be Black and what it meant to be human and how those might be different experiences. So Baldwin left with a one-way ticket and $40 in his pocket and moved to Paris. And at a point, he isolated himself and began writing. It was then he said he heard the blues. He listened to Bessie Smith. He talks about hearing the language of his people. And what was so important for Baldwin was to say, we do suffer as humans, and eventually all of us will die. And that in and of itself is a form of suffering. That's part of the human condition. But that's not to be conflated with what it means to be Black in the United States. And that's where he's taking on this very distinct racialized experience. So not justifying it, but what he also says is we're given this model of how we should want to live. We're given this model. He talked about the movies and how, you know, he would go to the movies. He loved the movies, loved the movies. But he would see these images of false happiness. And like all of us, he would think that's what we should want. That's what we should aspire to. And for Baldwin, actually living is something different than that superficial happiness. So in speaking about his own experience as a Black youth in Harlem, in speaking about the Black experience more broadly, and it is important to say he was not, let's just say, attuned or very wise when it came to gender issues. That actually is the primary source of friction between Baldwin and Audre Lorde. The one time they met, they did not see eye to eye. Baldwin was writing about a Black experience, but he didn't nuance it with regards to gender. But he was saying there is a broader experience of being overlooked, of having violence inflicted upon us, of being deeply impoverished. And he grieved that. He spoke to it. He resisted it. He became part of the civil rights movement. He supported the Black Power movement. He also acknowledged what it meant to struggle against these material conditions that impacted Black bodies and that absolutely shaped Black suffering. And part of what I attempt to do in this book is to say, actually, we don't just suffer because we thirst, which is a teaching in the Buddhist tradition. We also suffer because of causes and conditions. And one of the things I speak to, it's actually its own chapter, is how conditions of white delusion shape Black experiences and how Baldwin spoke to that in very important, direct ways. Even acknowledging the disproportionate suffering of Black people in this country historically and in the present day, Baldwin said, we also suffer because we're human. Audre Lorde said this too. And that's part of what I attempt to introduce and clarify in this book when I talk about how these two luminaries illuminate Buddhist teachings and what it means to then acknowledge you can have these conditions. There's one teaching called the Teaching of Two Arrows, and that first arrow is these terrible conditions we find ourselves in. But then there's a second arrow. It's like, what do you do with those conditions? How do you actually respond to them and work with them skillfully so that you don't suffer more, so that you don't bring more suffering upon yourself? And that's what these luminaries, James Baldwin and Audre Lorde, and what Buddhist teachings point us to. How, when we're addressing the suffering, how do we not bring more suffering upon ourselves?
1: That's the voice of Dr. Rima Vesely-Flad. She's our guest this afternoon talking about the book, The Fire Inside Dharma, of James Baldwin and Audre Lorde. You, very early on, talk about what is going on in Palestine. You know, you talk about it when you're writing in the cafe. I think you kind of imply or raise the question, well, how would Baldwin see things now? And then you go through this history, you know, I think in the first or second chapter, to talk about Baldwin's position on Palestine, not in 2026 or 2024, but the complexities that he wrestled with in 1961, which I thought was fascinating. Can you shed some light on that? Because there's a lot of nuance, but it also clarifies some things that I think when we talk about those civil rights leaders, people are real quick to say, oh, Baldwin and King, you know, they were down with Israel. They were Zionist supporters, and, you know, and they don't really, you know, you have to kind of know the history as you lay out. That's not exactly true.
0: Yeah.
1: Let me break this down for you, which you did excellently. So kind of explain that for us. I think people will find it enlightening.
0: Yes, I very much look to Baldwin as a guide. Baldwin has this quote which stays in my mind, where he says, when he was in Israel, it was like he was in the fire next time. And I just heard that because I know that book of his so well. And actually, I ended up going to the West Bank after I finished writing this book and seeing for myself, which was also very important. But I hadn't gone to the West Bank while I was writing the chapter. And essentially, what I was coming to and where I used Baldwin's insights, his clarity, for my own gleanings, for my own learning, for my own ethical approaches to the genocide, was to look at how he looked at boundaries and borders and the system of domination. This is actually prior to 1967. This is prior to the occupation. But he says everywhere he went in Israel, there was a border. And it was so troubling to him. He could see this colonial enterprise with such clarity just a few days into his trip that he actually did not go to the continent of Africa as expected, but instead went to Turkey to try to clear his mind and understand it all. But what Baldwin saw, what he experienced, was the system of Western domination in a land that was very different from that. But this idea that European Jews whose ancestors had fled the Holocaust or who had perished in the Holocaust would come and establish what essentially was a European colony and physically take and drive out over 750,000 Palestinians from their villages into refugee camps and claim the land as their own and claim it as holy land for themselves, Baldwin saw as deeply unjust. And it was interesting because initially he went and thought he would actually live there. He might settle there. He would join a kibbutz. He would write there. He was a guest of the state when he went, but very quickly saw that as Israel was depicted in the West or in the United States, was not actually what Israel had become, what it had established.
1: Right. And he was virulently against anti-Semitism.
0: That's what I found. He's very clear about that.
1: And that's what I found fascinating is that he's clear about that, but he's also, astonished to see these contradictions. Mm-hmm. And he still maintains, you know, the anti-Semitic thing, but he's also, as you lay out in the book, you know, pointing out there are folks that are now basically being white folks and doing the dirty business of white Americans, white Christian Americans. And then he started, well, I'll let you explain. I mean, you go into a lot of detail of what he was dealing with interactions of power dynamics in Harlem, mm-hmm. in the U.S. with many Jewish folks and Zionist, and to see how he was able to draw those lines of demarcation and hold both, I thought was fascinating.
0: Yes, I appreciate how nuanced Baldwin was. I mean, he grew up and went to high school with a number of friends who were Jewish. He brought one home and his father was really angry. And Baldwin's response was, well, he's a better Christian than you are. I mean, he definitely came from a place of deep relationship with many Jewish friends that he maintained throughout his lifetime. He also saw patterns of exploitation and he called them out. So for Baldwin, it was nuanced. There were deep relationships, a sense of protection. There was also an observation that, as you say, that many Jewish Americans were essentially sent to do the quote unquote dirty work of white people in America. And Baldwin said, even though, of course, there are many Jews of color in the United States, Baldwin said, essentially, black people don't see Jews as anything other than white, even if Jews may self-identify in different ways. But he said there's this power dynamic and actually there's exploitation. And he goes into the anti-Semitism of white Christian America and how that gets overlaid on this exploitative, extractive pattern, especially in places like Harlem and other deeply impoverished Black communities. So Baldwin observes it all. He calls it out. He's very direct about it. And he then doesn't take the word of the State of Israel on its own terms. He observes, too, from his own eyes, his own experiences in Israel and Palestine, what has taken place. So it's not straightforward. He was called anti-Semitic because he didn't toe a certain line. And he also said, I am not anti-Semitic. He said, but I cannot back this colonial enterprise simply because certain people have claimed that this is their holy land. It's actually something else.
1: And he comes to these conclusions in 1961.
0: Yes.
1: What would James Baldwin say if he was sitting beside you in the cafe where you start writing? What sort of conversation would he have at Café de Flore where he sat around that time writing?
0: You know, Baldwin looked at the sorrow, the grief, the enduring, I'll use this word again, suffering of Black Americans. And decades later, he says, he was interviewed on TV and he said, nothing has changed. And I think he would say the same thing about Palestine, because the truth is, the people who were driven out in 1947 and 1948, and then during the occupation in 1967, started to have all of these blockades put on their places of business, their streets and roads. And I think Baldwin would say nothing has changed, or if anything, it has escalated and gotten worse. I mean, people are still in refugee camps, whole communities. And I mean, the checkpoints alone, the violence of those checkpoints, the sheer control of movement, daily movement, every aspect of life held hostage at the barrel of a gun. Baldwin, I think, would look at what it's become and draw parallels and also feel that deep rage and that deep grief that he felt right then.
1: And he says to be Black is to be in a constant state of rage.
0: He does. I mean, that whole chapter on anger, the validation of anger, the examined life, the rage that comes inevitably with the examined life. I mean, Baldwin says, yes, we do have a right to be angry. Our anger is about something. It's not nothing. It's not something peripheral. It's about the human experience of being racialized and denied, that denied our humanity.
1: Right. You know, I also am glad that you laid out his observation of Israel, again, going back to the 1960s, Israel's support of South Africa selling arms. And he brings that contradiction to the forefront and sees that as problematic and calls that out. And these are histories that get erased, you know, that aren't talked about. And people are quick to say, oh, they were all Zionist supporters because he went to Israel. And it's like, yeah, but did you really read what he had to say?
0: I mean, there were a number of black leaders who were Zionists. And and then you get Baldwin and you get the SNCC activists, and they spoke out. They were punished for it, but they held their integrity.
1: Right. I want to go back to Audre Lorde a little bit. And, you know, in the book you talk about, and we kind of touched upon this, but I want to ask this again, that, you know, she distinguishes between pain and suffering. If you could talk a little bit about that, because, you know, I think Audre Lorde's situation is fascinating because she's dealing with racial dynamics, gender dynamics, sexual orientation dynamics, and how she's navigating those three isms, so to speak, and then having cancer, two cancers. Which is, you know, a whole thing that you got to go through in itself. But I want to look at it from this standpoint, where part of what is woven throughout the book is the importance of self-care as a form of resistance. And, well, I'll let you build on that, but I guess somewhere in the back of my head, self-care is definitely something that I think is important. But I think you also know when people are faking the funk when they talk that out, when they toss that out, and when they're really being reflective and kind of going through some of the steps that I'm reading people are going through. Like Audre Lorde is going through a process of self-care. It's really something that's rich, and there's some work that is being put in, versus like, just doing the self-care, my brother, you know. And then it's like, no, that's the thing that you kind of toss out there to kind of maybe distance yourself or not hold yourself accountable or not involve yourself, versus doing the type of reflection that both Baldwin and definitely Audre Lorde is dealing with. Like, they're really trying to figure out, how do you wrestle with that? And then in Audre Lorde's case, you have cancer. So there's a whole different dynamic.
0: Yes. Well, I will say I'm a huge advocate for self-care, not at the expense of the work, but I do think that so often we have not made that time for ourselves, and we get exhausted. We can not be able to metabolize what's coming at us, and then that gets taken out against ourselves and those in closest proximity to us. So that inner work I see as vital. That's a big part of why I advocate lifting up Baldwin and Lorde, who I think took a lot of time for self-reflection, and as you say with Audre Lorde, well, for self-care.
1: Let me not cut you off, and I'm glad you brought that point up, but even in your example, in this book, what comes after every chapter?
0: Oh, yes, the practices.
1: Thank you. You see what I'm saying? So, you know, that's what I mean. So you're not faking the funk. In terms of that, it's like you're giving us all this stuff. You're saying self-care is revolutionary. And then you're going, here's how you do it. So you're laying out some very, you know, in some cases, very complex, very like you got to sit with this. This ain't no, like, you know, you're just going to breeze through it. Like, who are the demons? What are they about? Yeah, I read all this stuff, you know, how you're doing the breathing, right? I mean, am I right or wrong?
0: No,
1: right?
0: It's you go true. Through. It's
1: so,
0: it's
1: so true. In this case, self-reflection and self-care in the revolutionary context is very different than some of the other stuff that people, let me go drink this 40.
0: Yeah, it's not wellness culture. Yeah, I mean, I'm not talking about the wellness culture that proliferates and we all, you know,
1: I'm
0: going
1: to go spend $15,000 to
0: go to Belize,
1: you know, and go to a yoga retreat, you know, in a 5-star hotel. No, you were like, no, sit down and let's meditate, reflect, and dig deep. And that's what I picked up from.
0: You know, here's what I'll say is, self-care is work, but it's a different kind of work. Mm-hmm. It's meant to refuel. It's a way of saying there's reciprocity in all of this activism, and I matter too. So I want to distinguish that from, like, I am going to go spend thousands of dollars at a spa and, you know, perpetuate a kind of colonial enterprise in another country. It's really for both of them, for both Baldwin and Lord, and for the Black Buddhists, I quote, I cite their practices. I wrote a couple of my own practices, but I really try to uplift luminaries in my own life. And these are the practices that have mattered so much to me in my own journey to healing and to inner stability. And being able to take it all in without shutting down, being able to then face outward and speak to what's happening and put my body on the line, all of that. So I think for Baldwin, that capacity to hear, for example, the voice of Bessie Smith, and to go inward into that pain and then to turn outward and to speak and to keep writing, you know, all of it was seamless. And a big part of this was Baldwin facing himself, his own fears, the way he had grown up, how he had internalized his stepfather's voice, a kind of hatred. For Audre Lorde, what I love so much about her writing is that she's always holding herself accountable. So this self-care is inseparable from what she calls self-scrutiny. And when she talks about dynamics in the second generation feminist movement, these are racial dynamics and class dynamics, and she's holding other people accountable, white women in particular, because they dominate numerically this movement, but also women of color. And most importantly, perhaps, she's also holding herself accountable. And she also says, you know, I want to know if my heel is on another woman's face. I want to know that. I want to learn. I want to grow. For both of them, there was this commitment to continuing to grow. And that growth came from this inner reflection. And for Audre Lorde, who was diagnosed with breast cancer at the age of 42, I mean, that's like unfathomable to me. And yet, of course, yeah, it happened. It happens. It happens over and over in all dimensions of life. And for Audre Lorde, when she was diagnosed with breast cancer, there was a political statement of refusing an artificial breast. But there was also this deeply internal process of being confronted with the fact of death in a period of life where that may not, we know from her writings, largely was not front and center. I think it really came, thinking of her journal, especially A Burst of Light, it really came to a head for her when she was diagnosed with liver cancer. She was incredibly sick when she finally got the diagnosis. And that's where we hear her talking about the fact of impermanence. That's where we hear her watching her mind, just observing what is happening, kind of the rise and fall of thoughts, the fact that she was so attuned to what was happening and caring for her body at the same time, I think gives us some very important lessons. That's also the writing where she talks about self-care as an act of political warfare.
1: Right. Is that in the cancer journals?
0: It's called A Burst of Light. The okay. cancer journals are the journals from when she was diagnosed with breast cancer.
1: Okay. Okay. So with this in mind, Dr. Rima, let me ask you, in a world where people are burnt out, taking on a lot, in particular women, right? And if we're looking at this through the lens that you laid out, the Buddhist lens and the Audre Lorde lens, what would you suggest people put down to really start on a path of recovery, so to speak? You know, recharging is how I see all three of y'all, you know, constantly recharging to deal with the onslaught that challenges us. But what would be the first thing you ask people to put down?
0: I think I would phrase it a bit differently. And what I would say is I would ask people to create space. And by that, I mean create space for some kind of generative practice on a daily basis that helps their nervous systems to settle. For me, that's a sitting practice, and I sit every day. But to create space, and what's most important is the consistency. So if it's 10 minutes, it's 10 minutes, but it's 10 minutes every day. And what I mean by that, when I say creating space, is creating refuge. So some people need to move their bodies. Sitting doesn't work for everyone. Some people need something very physical. It could be, you know, some kind of movement practice, but something that gives you a way of being that feels very aligned with your energy, and then doing it every day, every day, every day. And in a certain way, I'm bringing bell hooks into our conversation because she talks about her writing and her theories, but really what she's getting at is in her spiritual practice, which was a Buddhist practice, she self-identified as Buddhist. She talks about, like, actually what makes her human, what brings her peace, is a practice that's every day, every day, every day. So that's what I suggest or invite. That's what I feel is most important. Something that settles you and something that is consistent.
1: That's the voice of Dr. Rima Vesely Flood, if you're just tuning in, talking about an incredible book that she's written. And I want to make sure I get the whole title because I'm always messing up the titles. The Fire Inside, The Dharma of James Baldwin and Audre Lorde. You talk about your own life a lot through the book and the transformations and the things that you had to go through. Maybe you could share that because that's also fascinating. And it's sadly something that is so American. when you think about it, you know, I can relate to that a lot where, you know, folks are coming in as immigrants and anti-blackness is the thing. You didn't use that word. I'm using it. It's something that gets put on, you know, and embraced. But in your particular situation, the extremes that, you know, family members went through, you know, I could just shake my head and go, I've seen this a million times.
0: Yeah.
1: I know what you're talking about, but go ahead. And did you come to a resolution with that? And just without giving too much of the book away, James Baldwin, as you point out, has these issues, not the same issues, but he has issues with his stepfather, but he comes to see him in a different light. As you describe what you're going through. Yeah.
0: Right. After his stepfather's passing, he developed a great deal of compassion. And I would say for me, it's not really the same. However, the arc of the story, which was not actually the arc when I set out to do this project, is that I grew up in a white family. My father is black, was black. He's now deceased. And my mother is white. She's still alive. I grew up only with my mother. I actually didn't know my father after the age of 7. And there's actually some deep healing and resolution in that way, which I'll talk about in a moment. But first to say, growing up in this extremely toxic white family was really hard. I internalized a sense of a message or a narrative of inferiority from a very, very young age. And one thing I talk about is being in my mother's parents' house. These are descendants of Eastern European immigrants. And Baldwin has such clarity around it. He would say they sought to become white. They were very ethnically affiliated, self-identified, and then they sought to become white. They sought to adopt a race above and beyond their ethnic identity. I think Baldwin is so, so, so helpful in his analysis. And I really look to him for understanding what took place. And that's even now, I think he continues to help shed clarity. But what was so difficult about that experience of being exposed to them and going to their house, seeing photos of my white cousins everywhere, and I was nowhere to be found, and my younger brother was nowhere to be found. And it's partly that they didn't want to look at us. They didn't want black grandchildren. They didn't want to acknowledge our existence. And it's also that they didn't want anyone else to know about us. They were really ashamed of having black grandchildren. And we were not in family photos. We were not invited to bigger family events. We were hidden away. And their shame was very apparent from day one. I don't have any memory of anything else. That is my primary. She went along with their racism. She bought into it. She perpetuated it. And it was really incredibly hard. She was so insistent upon following their way of being. And in my young adult years, I threw it all back. I disowned them. I was done. I cut them off. And then over time, I did reestablish a relationship, but never a relationship of wanting to be in relationship with them as much as I responded when my mother attempted to open up a dialogue. When they died, I did not grieve. I did not attend their funerals. I did not seek something else. But I did need something else. And what I really needed was connection to my Black family members. So this is my father's people. And he had grown up in a very fragmented family. He had grown up in a situation that was very unstable. He had suffered a lot himself. And because I was never exposed to any members of his family, there was this dearth. I didn't even know his mother's name. I didn't know my paternal grandmother's name. So at the age of 47, when I was writing this book, I gave myself permission to hire a private investigator. I shared DNA with a second cousin, a little under 4%, and I found this on 23andMe. And this private investigator was able to use that and track down my family. And now I have hundreds of cousins and aunts and uncles. I mean, it's incredible. It's actually amazing to have connected with them and to have some sense of embrace. Like people who invite me to a family reunion and who follow up with me. And I think what was maybe one of the most powerful experiences in writing this book is I went to rural Mississippi. This is near Leland, Mississippi, on the river, the Delta. And I went to my great-grandparents' graves. And that was a really profound experience, just a sense of having come from somewhere and knowing where that was and who that was. And the fact that my great-grandfather had been a pastor and a union organizer, and had he and his wife, my great-grandmother, had raised 12 children, the oldest of whom was my grandmother. And just knowing that and knowing their names and knowing that journey, that was very powerful for me. So there was a resolution in that way.
1: Right. You know, and I started off by asking the question, and I said, it's such a quintessential American way of being, the anti-Blackness.
0: Absolutely.
1: People come from all over the world. And it's, you know, as you said, Baldwin called it the price of the ticket. You're encouraged to assimilate, and part of the assimilation process is to have this anti-Blackness. And it's virulent.
0: Absolutely.
1: In many places. It's, you know, the what you described, I seen, you know. Yeah. It's like, wow, wait a second. You just went through suffering, which is why you're here, which is why you came here. You had a famine, you had political persecution or whatever. But, you know, nobody just gets up to leave their home to come to America because it's so great. You usually come here because things ain't right where you're at. So you're going through a form of suffering, but then to land in here and suddenly take on this really, sometimes even go even overboard.
0: Right.
1: Like, you're more racist than the colonialists.
0: Right.
1: Is just crazy. And to see how that would even play out in a family dynamic, I think what really hit me was reading about your brother being put in the backyard, you know, while everybody could stay. Yeah, for the week. Because they were so ashamed to have him, to have it be known that you all were even connected. And then living in Cicero.
0: I know.
1: In Chicago is even crazier. Cicero, for people who don't know, the sundown town, you know, west side of Chicago. You know, Google it and look at the march that Dr. King had to go on through Cicero. The worst violence, I think he even said he have experienced, was the march through Cicero, more than the South. So
0: he absolutely did say that.
1: Yeah. Yes. And you're talking about a group of people who themselves were deemed the other, who took on this virulent, you know, they were like, wow, weren't you just being discriminated against? People in Cicero, and here you are. It's just crazy to see that. How has your Buddhism helped you process a lot of this? And I guess when you hear about Buddhism, you know, the maybe the naive understanding that, oh yeah, you know, Dr. Remus going to learn to love them and forgive them, and you know, and you know, and it's going to be kumbaya.
0: It's all about me. Yeah,
1: but it doesn't sound like that happened in the book.
0: No, but, that's, you know, actually not the point. But that's, you know, that's interesting to know that a lot of people would think, oh, Buddhism, that means, you know, I'm okay, I don't have to do my own work. And that's really not the point. I do feel like the refuge I have been able to cultivate over 20 plus years is lifeblood. I don't even know who I would be or where I would be without this practice. And I call it Buddhist because it comes from somewhere. There are monastics and teachers, scholars, people who carried forward these teachings over 2,600 years from Asia, from South Asia, from East Asia. And I don't want to erase that labor by calling it something else like mindfulness, which I think, you know, we apply these broad strokes and there's too much erasure of the labor of Asian and Asian American teachers and monastics and writers. So that's why I call it Buddhist practice. It's important to acknowledge that. And I would say it has saved my life. And I don't mean that in hyperbolic terms. I mean, this ability to stay with whatever comes up in my mind and my heart, this ability to witness and acknowledge and have some sense of inner safety in an outer environment in which I've never, ever, ever felt safe. That is something that is worth acknowledging. And I would say even celebrating. I celebrate that I have some ground to stand on internally, that if I get rocked, and of course I get rocked all the time, that there's a place to come back to, that I don't move out of reactivity, that I don't perpetuate a kind of suffering. And I wouldn't say it's always been that way. Like, I have to do a lot of self-care and a lot of tending. Like, even when my older child was in their younger years, I was exhausted. I was working full time. And I did create a lot of suffering. And I have really deep grief around that, even now. So important for us to be able to care for ourselves so that we don't inflict pain on other people. So the fact that I can see that and say that, but most of all, know how to do that, I think that's the importance of this Buddhist practice. It's this how-to. And when you talk about the practices at the end of every chapter, that's the why of those practices. It's like, okay, I know this conceptually, I understand it. Okay, Baldwin and Lord. Said it. Okay, here's a Buddhist teaching, but how do I actually do this? And for me, that was the real question, because I loved books. I found myself in books. I escaped through books. That's how I actually moved through the world for so many years. But to actually then be able to stand in my own body, in my own inner landscape, and feel safe and know what that word means, I do credit daily practice, consistent practice, teachings on refuge, skillful means on how to do that, how to cultivate that. And I point to this tradition as a tradition that offers all of that. That is very meaningful for me.
1: We've been talking with Dr. Rima Vesely Flatt about her book, The Fire Inside, The Dharma of James Baldwin and Audre Lorde. History book. It's kind of autobiographical, first good step or several steps into understanding Buddhism. It's a lot of things you cover in this book. And folks will have an opportunity to see you making some Bay Area appearances. So what I have is Saturday, May 30th. You're going to be at the Bay Area Book Festival in Berkeley, Mindful Democracy panel on Monday. June 1st, you're going to be at the East Bay Meditation Center in conversation with our very own Thamozy, you know, so that's going to be good. And I always mess up her last name, so I'm not going to do it. But that's going to be a great conversation. She's no stranger to our airwaves. And then we have you on Thursday, June 4th, at the California Institute for Integral Studies in San Francisco. So there's going to be a lot of things jumping off for you here in the Bay where people can meet you.
0: Yeah, I'm looking forward to it. I'm really excited to come out and be in conversation. I just joined the faculty of the Institute of Buddhist Studies, so I'll get some time with my colleagues. It'll be a fun time. I'm looking forward to it all. Thank you for mentioning those events.
1: Yeah, no problem. And last question, is there one chapter that really stood out for you that you want people to sink their teeth into?
0: I think at this moment in time, the chapter on anger speaks to not only how we acknowledge and resist what's going on around us.
1: Training accuracy into anger, or training anger into accuracy.
0: Yeah, it's called training anger with accuracy. Exactly. Exactly. Right. Yes. I feel like that chapter has spoken to a lot of people of all walks of life who are incredibly angry with the violence, this administration, the violence in the world, the tremendous oppression and systems of domination that seem to not have any accountability. The people running them just act with impunity. So what I appreciate about that chapter is that it really validates just anger, and it points to how to metabolize it so that we don't collapse as we resist this domination.
1: Real talk. We're going to take a break here on Hard Knock Radio. I want to thank Dr. Rima for joining us this afternoon. We're going to take a break on Hard Knock Radio. Ralph for now. Peace.

Back when Eisenhower was the president, golf courses is where most of his time was spent. So I never really listened to what the president said because in general I believed that the general was politically dead. But he always seemed to know when the muscles were about to be flexed. Because I remember him saying something, mumbling something about a military-industrial complex. Americans no longer fight to keep their shores safe.

military industrial complex. Military, the monetary. Military, the monetary. Military, the monetary. The military and the monetary get together whenever they think it's necessary. They turn our brothers and sisters into mercenaries. They are turning the planet to a cemetery. The military and the monetary use the media as intermediaries. They are determined to keep the citizens secondary. They make so many decisions that are arbitrary. We're marching behind the commander-in-chief who was standing under a spotlight shaking like a leaf. But the ship of state had landed on an economic reef, so we knew he was going to bring us messages of grief. The military and the monetary were shielded by January and went storming into February. Brought us pot-bellied generals as luminaries. 2 weeks ago, I hadn't heard the sumbitch. Now, all of a sudden, he's legendary. They took the honor from the honorary. They took the dignity from the dignitaries. They took the secrets from the secretary, but they left the bitch an obituary. The military and the monetary from

0: mercenaries. They are turning the planet into a cemetery. Got to work for peace. Peace ain't coming this way.
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Welcome to the Project Censored radio show on Pacifica Radio. I'm your co-host, Eleanor Goldfield, along with Mickey Huff. This week, combating and reframing big tech. First up, I sit down with Ed from DeFlock to talk about ALPRs, automatic license plate readers, and their handy way of circumventing the Fourth Amendment meant to protect against unlawful search. Ed also talks about the massive network of data sharing across law enforcement and private corporations, the use of data for more than stated purposes, from assisting ICE to stalking ex-girlfriends. Ed reminds us that a functioning democracy does not surveil their population and lists ways that communities across the country are fighting back. Next up, I sit down with Heidi Lim from AI Resist List to talk about reframing AI and the possible futures that both buck the current iteration of AI and avoid the binary of anti-tech versus pro-tech. Heidi points out that the purpose is not just to give people hope, but to give them ideas, to become literate in not only what AI is, but how to combat it creatively. Because if AI is where creativity goes to die, perhaps combating it is where creativity can be reborn. All this coming up this week on Project Censored. Open your eyes and realize what's happening. Time's running out to reach all potential fame. At the table, then you're probably on the menu. You are listening to the Project Censored radio show on Pacifica Radio, and I'm your co-host, Eleanor Goldfield, along with Mickey Huff. And here's some of the news that didn't make the news for the week of July 27th, 2026. This past Tuesday, the oiled bubonic plague boil, known as Secretary of War Pete Hegseth, demanded that Congress pass Trump's plan for $1.5 trillion in a military budget. Economist Dean Baker pointed out that that shakes out to roughly $5,000 extra per household in the U.S., for what we've already noted on this show is, in fact, the least popular war in the history of the U.S., which, when you look at the competition, it's really quite saying something. In related total waste of money news, Electronic Frontier Foundation reports that the DHS plans to nearly triple the number of surveillance towers along U.S. borders from the current 830 to 2,300 by 2034. DHS expects to expend $1 billion in taxpayer money for this dangerous expansion of a surveillance network indiscriminately trained on towns, school playgrounds, backyards, and vehicles. A digital dumpster fire for human rights and civil liberties. It's not just surveillance towers either. Drones, aerostats, surveillance vehicles, ground sensors, game cameras, and license plate readers, which we'll talk more about on this week's program, they're also part of the vast taxpayer-funded infrastructure that threatens all those who live, work, or seek refuge in the borderlands. This past week, the House Ways and Means Committee issued a subpoena demanding internal communications, financial records, and more from the leftist news outlet Breakthrough News. The outlet announced this attack on their First Amendment rights just after Marco Rubio's State Department released a paper that, as the dissident reports, specifically names virtually every prominent anti-war organization that has protested the blockade on Cuba, including the Democratic Socialists of America, National Lawyers Guild, Code Pink, the People's Forum, and Black Alliance for Peace. It also names a wide range of figures, from Democracy Now!'s host Amy Goodman to the co-founder of Ben & Jerry's ice cream, Ben Cohen, to streamer Hassan Piker,

0: We discussed on the show just recently with Professor Dave, the once virtually eliminated measles is back. And as Johns Hopkins notes, having a high percentage of people fully vaccinated against measles is the best way to prevent outbreaks, and is also the best way to protect people who cannot get measles vaccines, such as babies or people with cancer, end quote. But who needs babies and cancer patients, am I right? As the war on Iran has escalated once again, news outlets have found somehow even more negative space to not talk about Palestine. In a Prism News interview with emergency room and pediatric registered nurse Sandra Adler-Killen, who has been to Gaza, Sandra describes the generational genocide happening there. Quote, there is a severe lack of sanitation, a lack of clean water, displacement, and an unsafe ability to get prenatal care because people feared being killed en route to the hospital. There is also insufficient nutrition. The extent of malnutrition that we experienced due to the blockade of any food entering Gaza, and certainly healthy food, was dire. I entered not long after a period of extreme starvation. Many children and adults were dying. And then you have all the buildings that have been destroyed, the toxins in the air, the armaments, the bombs, the missile attacks, and the nonstop bombing at night. Of course, people aren't sleeping. The stress and PTSD wreak havoc on people's nervous systems. That's potentially going to lead to more issues with premature births, end quote. The entire interview is a horrific and vital read to fully understand the ramifications of this genocide long after it actually ends, which it hasn't. Even after Palestine is free, the scars and reverberations of Israel's sadistic terrorism will be apparent. And meanwhile, Dropsite News reports that Israel's campaign of destruction in Gaza continues unabated, including targeting, shootings, and bombings. And in the West Bank, this past Friday, Israeli settlers and troops killed 4 Palestinians during an attack on a village in the occupied West Bank. 1 settler and 1 IOF soldier were also killed. And for this, Israel announced a series of military operations, including home demolitions, weapons raids, the revocation of work permits in villages, Israel labels terror hotspots, additional checkpoints, and road segregation measures. Because they're the only democracy in the Middle East. That's some of the news that didn't make the news for the week of July 27th, 2026. Now on to this week's program. Okay, thanks everyone for joining us at the Project Censored Radio Show on Pacifica Radio. I am your co-host, Eleanor Goldfield, and we're very glad right now to be joined by Ed, who is a member of DFLOC and has been organizing and researching police use of surveillance technologies for nearly a decade. Ed, thanks so much for joining us.
1: Thank you. It's great to be here.
0: We've mentioned ALPRs, automatic license plate readers, on the show before, but just to give folks a bit of a base understanding here so they're not totally lost for the rest of the show, could you walk us through what ALPRs are and how they create or really make use of a loophole that basically avoids, sidesteps, if you will, the Fourth Amendment? And with that, I know that there's a recent ruling that might actually adjust that, but just for the kind of a base idea here, what exactly are ALPRs?
1: Yeah, so folks might be familiar with a company called Flock Safety. Flock Safety has been in the news quite a bit over the last 12 to 18 months. And Flock Safety's primary product that they sell is automated license plate readers. These are cameras that are positioned on the sides of roads, and every car that passes by, they take a photo of the back of the car. There are other ALPRs that are mobile, that are placed on police cars, but Flock sells stationary ALPRs. And so these cameras take a photo of every passing car, 24/7, 365, and you would think that based upon the name of the tool, the technology, automated license plate reader, that they are designed to read license plates. They do much more than just read license plates. Flock Safety will call their technology the vehicle fingerprint. And what Flock software does is enables sort of anything, more or less, that is in the image when Flock's camera takes the photo of the back of the car, makes anything in the image searchable. So what Flock's system does is the photo is taken, it's sent to a database, and then police can go into the database and search anything about the photo. They can search a license plate number. They can search the color of a car, the make of a car, the model of a car, the manufacturer of the car, if the car has dents or bumper stickers. They can search nearly anything that's within that image. And this is, you know, Flock Safety has been in the news, but there are multiple police ALPR vendors, and their products are more or less the same. What Flock also does is they enable a few different data sharing mechanisms within their software. So they can do a direct one-to-one share from police agency to police agency. Private users, such as a Home Depot or a Lowe's, can share their data directly with Flock police customers. Home Depot and Lowe's are actually Flock's largest customers across the country. And I've seen a lot of evidence of individual Home Depot stores sharing their data directly with the local police or other police. There's also something called a hot list, where police can create a list of license plate numbers that they suspect have been involved in a quote-unquote criminal act. And then once that license plate is scanned, they get an alert. But what has been in the news over the last year and what Flock has gotten a lot of flack for is they essentially have, what they've built is just a database where all the images go into a centralized database, national database, and any customer that has access to that database can search. And so what we have found over the last year are Flock ALPR data being used for immigration enforcement, being used for abortion monitoring, being used to monitor protesters, routinely being used by police to stalk their ex-girlfriends, ex-wives, so domestic violence, and so on and so on. Lots of different uses by police agencies, by police officers that, you know, break the law in multiple states for multiple reasons. And so, you know, Flock has sort of created this database system that seems to be some sort of loophole around the Fourth Amendment. But I think that Flock is not alone. Different vendors, different companies all have different ways in which they launder data in order to sort of share it.
0: Yeah. Well, and I want to get into that as well, but I also want to, just in case folks missed it, because you'd be forgiven for missing pretty much any news that happens these days, because it feels like we're just living in a perpetual onion headline. But last week, the Supreme Court actually did something that I won't argue with, ruled that sweeping use of cell phone location data requires a warrant. And this basically stems from a Virginia bank robbery where a conviction rested in part on cell phone location information that law enforcement received from Google through a so-called geofence warrant that allowed law enforcement to obtain data showing cell phone users who were in the vicinity of a crime scene. Even if they had nothing to do with it, right? They're just walking by. And the court, divided 6-3, said that constitutes a search under the Constitution's Fourth Amendment. And basically what you just described Flock doing is exactly that. It's just like it's just always taking pictures of people who are just living their lives. So do you see this ruling having an effect then on Flock's ability to operate?
1: That's a great question. I am not optimistic that this is going to impact, I think the impact will be limited and will be contained and be understood very narrowly, probably around cell phone data and not other data sets. I'm cynical that I don't believe the Supreme Court has any interest in restricting the surveillance apparatus that the Department of Homeland Security wants in place, and that the Department of Homeland Security has sort of facilitated through annual grants over time, these grants have created sort of an industry that gives an opportunity for a company like Flock to come into existence and to do mass data collection and mass data sharing. So I think, you know, there's some optimism with folks that I'm working with across the country that this could be a precedent that could address ALPR data. I think it's a big question and we'll see how it plays out. But there are some people that are a little bit more optimistic than I am.
0: I think I'm on your team, Ed. I've never been optimistic about the court system. I recently just wrote a Substack about why the myriad reasons I don't trust U.S. courts. But so I'm curious, I mean, you mentioned a little bit about like how this data is shared between companies and law enforcement agencies. Really, I mean, how big of a network are we talking about here? And how easy is it to get access to it? Like, if cops are tracking ex-girlfriends, like if I'm just some random cop in Iowa, like, I have access to something that covers the entire United States. Like, who all has access to it, and how easy is it for people to get access to the Flock database?
1: Yeah. So Flock has somewhere between 6,000 and 7,000 police customers. Not all are sharing their data into the national database. They are sharing their data in different ways. Very few are not sharing their data whatsoever. And I usually say that the only way to ensure data is not shared is to never collect it in the first place. Because once the data is collected, you know, and it enters the database, it can be searched. We've also seen, you know, a lot of the immigration searches that we've seen over the last year have been assists. So local police officers performing an assist on behalf of ICE or CBP. We have seen police sharing their login information with other police who then go in and perform searches, right? So there's always a loophole in some way, shape, or form. One thing that I often talk about that we can't prove, we'll probably never be able to prove to a certain degree, is that we know ICE has a long history of sending administrative subpoenas to companies seeking data sets. They've done this with telecoms companies getting cell phone data from, you know, phone providers. So we suspect that ICE is just sending administrative subpoenas to Flock, to other vendors, and just getting data that way as well, right? So once the data is collected, there's no way to prevent it from being shared, really. You know, there are legal guardrails that can be implemented, but what we have found is that those have sort of been insufficient over the last several years. The state of California has had a law for more than a decade now that is designed to prevent ICE from accessing ALPR data from California police agencies, and it's been routinely broken. The state of Illinois has had a law since the start of 2024, similar law, routinely broken, right? And one of the things that's, I think, notable about this is that Flock has been really clear that they're not interested in policing the police. They have said that over and over again. And so the responsibility for maintaining, you know, policy for following the law is very much on local police agencies for the most part. And I think that's a high bar, right? This is a really powerful tool that I don't think anybody should use, right? Not the police, not corporations, because of the pattern of life information that it can provide. As well as, and I think everyone, you know, listening to this should remember that rarely are ALPRs used sort of in isolation, but they're one data set that police have that they can then integrate into with other surveillance technologies that give really, you know, give a really robust understanding of, you know, information on individual people, families, and so on and so forth. And this is actually the trajectory of the industry. It's the move from monitoring cars to monitoring people in different ways.
0: And here we are, and Orwell is rolling around in his grave. And I want to kind of get to the argument, because there's also a lot of programming that gets done to us. And, you know, it's something that we talk about at Project Censored a lot, is that we are the most propagandized people in the U.S., we children of empire, or in the world, the U.S. And, you know, you'll see it oftentimes on these crime shows where you're clearly going on the side of the police, right? That's the goal. And you're supposed to be against this guy who's beating his wife or whatever. They never mentioned that that could also be the cop, but statistically speaking, it would be. But, you know, they show you like, oh, well, we had to use this information and, oh, we don't need a warrant. Who cares? We got to go after the bad guy. It's more important, you know? And so the argument is always safety. Like, oh, it'll make us safe. And we should always be against the bad guy, even if it means that we got to break some rules because we're American. Of course, it's been proven many times over and over again, long before ALPRs were the hot thing, that surveillance doesn't make us safer. Actually, the opposite, putting ourselves in a panopticon of ever-increasing state violence has the opposite effect by inviting that violence into our communities, our neighborhoods, our homes. So could you talk a little bit about this propaganda, like this false claim of surveillance equals safety, and what alternatives that DFLOC and others suggest that actually uplifts community safety?
1: Yeah, I mean, it's really interesting, you know, during the procurement process for any of these tools, there's never any discussion around what would success look like. How do we actually know these are effective in addressing crime or violence or whatever the police claim they need these tools for? And simultaneously, there isn't any independent research that shows ALPRs actually have a meaningful impact on crime or violence, right? The one study that Flock likes to cite regarding the impact that ALPRs have had on crime across the country is a study that they paid for. but they routinely cite this, and they don't mention that they had a role in the study, right, in conducting the study. But this is the pattern across the country, and the assumption is that the police need these tools, that there's an urgency to have more technology in our police departments. And I think when we really look at what's happening, one, you know, these tools don't actually make anyone safer, right? I argue that they actually make us all less safe. And it's very much around the violence that these tools enable the police to inflict, right? You know, the amount of domestic violence, the amount of stalking from these tools, it's outrageous that that is not a discussion point when we're talking about what these tools can enable, right? And it's also not a surprise that gender-based violence is not prioritized in these discussions, right? But I think a common talking point with that is that, you know, elected officials will always say, well, not our police. We know other police do this. We know other police will use this for immigration enforcement, but not our police. So how do we put guardrails up to ensure that other police can't use our data, right? And so it goes to what you're talking about in terms of this sort of blind allegiance to police and policing. The other thing that I often talk about with these tools that I think is really important is that, you know, I will usually say that functioning democracies don't surveil their residents, and that surveillance, like license plate readers, is a symptom of a crisis of democracy. And we have seen this in a few ways. One, the lack of democratic process or any sort of engagement during the procurement process, right? And so we oftentimes, elected officials aren't even aware that the police signed a contract with an ALPR vendor or other surveillance vendor. And then it gets brought to their attention in different ways, or they start seeing the cameras. We've also seen this sort of the crisis of democracy in the response to the use of these cameras. You know, there was a recent incident in North Carolina where a group of residents in this county went to their county commissioner meeting to talk about the county's use of Flock. And one of the county commissioners basically said, you know, you cannot speak tonight, and said only one person could sort of speak and represent the group, right? So again, undermining democratic process and practice on the spot, making up rules as they go to not allow public input, right? And so, you know, this says a lot about what elected officials and law enforcement police think about in terms of sort of community input, in terms of what community safety is, right? What public safety is, right? There's no interest in including anyone's voice other than the police. But when people do respond, then, you know, we are seen as a problem, right? You know, the CEO of Flock Safety referred to DFLOC as a terroristic organization last year. I think a lot of people understand that we're just exercising our First Amendment right, and there's no problem with actually going out and saying this is not what public safety looks like in our communities. And to that point, a lot of people, around the country are proposing programs that can address the root causes of violence and crime, which are real, right? Violence and crime are real in communities, and we need to address them. You know, the statistics around violent crime and whatnot across the country have been declining over the last couple decades, but violence is real. And so we should implement public programs to address violence. We should implement public programs that can address crime. And there are plenty of programs that can address the root causes that don't rely on surveillance. And one very common thing that we often cite, because a lot of communities want license plate readers because of stolen cars and property crimes, there's evidence that shows just better street lighting can reduce property crimes, can reduce the number of stolen cars, right? Simple little things like that. And there are other programs, other initiatives that people are bringing in and using to address crime and violence across the country too. But I think we need to be focused on that and be focused on funding public goods. And I think we need to start to be really honest with ourselves that public safety, there's a problem if we're treating public safety as though it's a product that can be bought and sold, right?
2: Yeah, absolutely. Anytime you make things like that a capitalist commodity, it's going to go downhill. And with regards to, you know, to to people fighting back. And I know that on deflock.org, it says 68 cities have rejected ALPRs. And y'all have a map up there that shows that these more than 100,000 cameras across the country, it looks like lesions. It looks like, you know, pustules or something in the United States. Could you talk a little bit about, I mean, how are people organizing against these ALPR contracts? Could you give some examples of places that people have won?
1: Yeah. So when you look at the map, I just want to name, you know, there's 100,000 cameras on there right now. Those are just a small portion, right? There are more cameras across the country that haven't been mapped. And there's also a lot of technologies that compound the sort of the impact of these cameras that police use on the back end. And there are real-time crime centers, infusion centers, that kind of thing, right? So this is just maybe the tip of the iceberg in terms of the data collection. In terms of people, communities fighting back and responding, the ways in which we're engaging with folks across the country, if we're recognizing that the problem of ALPRs is a crisis of democracy, then we are encouraging people to engage democratic practice and process around this. So people are using public records requests to get the contracts, to get the invoices, to get the audit logs, the event logs, the information that shows how the police are using the system. So we're really encouraging people to do that, to request documents. You know, and I will say that documents like contracts, invoices, those documents should just be public. We shouldn't have to request them. They're already digital. We should also just have an insight into the money, into how our public agencies, government agencies are, you know, how they're spending money, right? So we're encouraging people to do that. We're also encouraging people to talk with their friends, their family, their neighbors, and make sure they're aware of what these cameras are, their capabilities, their capacities, how the data is being used, all of the different things that we've seen across the country over the last year. And then, you know, go to your city council meeting, go to your county commissioner meeting, and voice your concern, right? Meet with your elected officials, talk to them about what these tools do and how they work. And people across the country are doing that. Oftentimes, you know, I'm engaging with folks that are doing this for the first time. You know, they're learning, you know, they're like, hey, Ed, how do I know when my city council meets? How do I write a public comment? I have 3 minutes. Oh, how do I do this? What are the talking points? You know, like how do I think about this? Right. So engaging people oftentimes for the first time in their local government, which I think is significant, I think is really important, especially in this political moment, right? And the other thing that's, I think, notable about this fight against license plate readers is that people from across the political spectrum are engaging it. So this is, you know, this is the first time in my years doing this where I'm working with a lot of libertarians who are deeply concerned about the growing surveillance apparatus in their communities. And they're, you know, making connections around how the data is being collected, how it's being shared and whatnot. And, you know, there is some political disagreement regarding the sort of the vision that we have, but there's a lot of alignment around the fact that we cannot have democracy if we continue to grow out this surveillance apparatus, right? Functioning democracies do not surveil their residents. So there's a lot of work across the political spectrum, small conservative communities, larger, more liberal, progressive cities, right? A lot of folks, radical folks on the left, socialists, anarchists, abolitionists, folks on the right. It's really encouraging to be a part of that. You know, it's just really encouraging. But yeah, we need to update the website. I think there's more than 68 at this point. I think we have over 80 contracts canceled more or less over the last year. And again, you know, large cities, Austin, Texas canceled theirs last year, Denver canceled theirs, a lot of smaller communities, you know, Oshkosh, Wisconsin, Pittsburgh, North Carolina, right? Smaller cities, smaller communities. You know, it's been a variety of factors in each city that has sort of contributed to why the contract has been canceled. But what has been consistent has been people organizing, you know, doing the tried and true strategies that we know, building community opposition, naming the problem, diagnosing the problem, and participating in the democratic process practice that they have in their cities and counties. One thing that I will name that I think is important to know and I've already alluded to this, but I harp on this, is that the problem is bigger than Flock. So one of the things that we have seen in multiple cities is that once a Flock contract is canceled, Axon, Motorola Solutions, other vendors come in and try to sell their ALPRs. And they position themselves as, we're not Flock. We don't have the same problems, right? And so one of the things that I think, you know, your listeners should understand is that it's the technology and the business model that is at the core of this in terms of the huge, massive data collection and mass data sharing that that sort of facilitates all of this.
2: Yeah, thank you for naming that, because I wanted to highlight that, because that's also something that's on DFlock, is that yes, it's Flock that is the largest, but that's really a kind of a toxic tech ecosystem, if you will. And there's always a few runners up that are willing and ready to take that money in order to be part of this panopticon. So I think that is really important to highlight. And I also appreciate that you highlighted the spectrum, because that's something that we've talked about on the show as well, with regards to, for instance, data centers, how people from across the political spectrum are fighting data centers. And I think that that's also a really important thing to highlight. As an organizer, I oftentimes say, you know, you can be friends with some of the people you organize with, but that's not actually the point. The point is to organize people that you disagree with, that you might not even want to like hang out with and have a beer with, but that you are organizing for shared goals with. And that's, I think that oftentimes gets lost or gets gummed up in organizing spaces. But before we end here, I do want to ask you to talk a little bit about the week of action that's coming up August 16th through 22nd. What specifically is this National Week of Action focused on, and what are some of the things that people can do to engage with it?
1: Yeah. So the National Week of Action Against License Plate Readers, again, not Flock, against license plate readers, is a week that we've called for people across the country to mobilize, right? Again, we've canceled a lot of contracts. We have thousands of people across the country organizing against surveillance and organizing against ALPRs in their communities. And we wanted to pull everyone together for 1 week to do something that week in their community to make the problem legible, to bring more people into the work, and to help more people to understand why we need to oppose the use of ALPRs and other surveillance. So DFLOC, we're not calling for a unified action as much as we are asking for folks to do something that week. They can visit noalprs.com and see the information that we have published regarding the week of action. They can register their city. If they'd like to participate, they can get in touch with us via that website. And we're encouraging folks to think broadly about what the impacts are of surveillance in their communities. And so we have folks doing sort of introductory events, ALPRs 101, introductions, folks doing something that we often call sort of flock walks or spy hunts, where they go out and they actually go look at the cameras installed in their community, and they talk with people about the capabilities that the cameras have, and they kind of map them out and they help people to understand and see them in the wild, as we say. And then other events as well, right? So one of the things that I'm planning on doing during the week of action is actually hosting events about the intersections of surveillance and data centers and why the fights are one and the same, and why we need to start building and having more of a conversation about how these fights are united. So we're encouraging folks to take up the work in whatever way makes sense locally, to build more relationships with people in their communities, and to get in touch with us so that we can have a stronger national network of people challenging the use of surveillance.
2: Brilliant. I'm a big fan of intersections, because if we stay in our silos, we're going to die there. So folks, again, do check out dflock.org and noalprs.com, and we'll have those links in the show notes as well. Ed, thanks so much for the work that you do, and thanks for coming onto the show.
1: Thank you. It's great to be here.
0: Coming up next on the program, I sit down with Heidi Lim from AI Resist List to talk about reframing AI. That's coming up right now, so please stay with us.
2: Thanks, everyone, for joining us at the Project Censored radio show on Pacifica Radio. I'm your co-host, Eleanor Goldfield, and we're very glad right now to be joined by Heidi Lim, who is a climate communicator focused on increasing climate literacy and rooted in environmental justice. Her work puts a climate lens on topics like technology, justice, and culture, which is ultimately how she came more recently to working on AI ethics. Heidi, thanks so much for joining us.
3: Thanks for having me on.
2: Absolutely. So I invited you on specifically to talk about the project AI Resist. And this is a site dedicated to not only pushing back against this prevailing use and conceptualization of AI, but to broaden the framing of AI and to create better tech futures. So I want to start here with that broadening, because I think it's a lot like when we learn economics, you know, in the US or in Europe, we only learn capitalism as if that's like the only way to set up an economy. And pulling here from the site, quote, AI takes many forms. Like the word transportation, it refers to a collection of technologies as diverse and distinctive as bicycles to rockets. But today, one version of AI takes all the oxygen, large-scale generative systems that power products like Claude, Gemini, and ChatGPT, end quote. So starting off here, I was wondering if you could dig into some of these other variations of AI that people might not have ever come across or be familiar with that are not centered on this specific narrative.
3: Yeah, absolutely. I come from the climate world, as you said, and I was blown away as I was learning about the possibilities, the ways that we could make new technologies that are in the category of quote-unquote AI, which is often just a marketing term to encompass a lot of different types of technologies. But when we talk about AI today, we're usually talking about what's called generative AI, which is why you're generating things like recipes or images when you use a chatbot. But that's not the only way to make this type of technology when you have massive data centers, hyperscale data centers that we see being fought around the world today. And it's not this version where you have to suck up what I've often heard referred to as Dr. Alex Hanna, who is with the Distributed AI Research Institute, one of the organizations that was a partner on this project. She often says that these companies are sucking up everything that isn't nailed down on the internet. That's why you get Reddit language, for instance, or sometimes like YouTube type language feeding into these chatbots, because they are pulling everything they can and they're, you know, sucking up tons and tons of data a lot of times without people's consent, or there's no, you know, repercussions for stealing art and stealing people's data. So there's other ways to do it. The AI Resist list is a project where we wanted people to see what types of resistance is happening against this current, let's say, dominating regime of Silicon Valley's imagining of what AI looks like. And there's tons of resistance happening around the world. We see it in headlines. I feel like every single day there's tons of new resistance that's getting really awesome press. And that's been really encouraging. We wanted to sort of highlight some of the ways that people are resisting in so many different creative ways. We identify about, I think there's like 9 pillars. Pillars can be thought of as the sort of like the elements that are holding up, upholding this current system. And if you can knock down or address each pillar very specifically, then over time, we can kind of knock down the system or you know, resist the system by just targeting specific things. So like those pillars, there's narrative, which I like to call myth making. But one of those myths is that this is inevitable. And that's one of the things that we want people to take away, is that it's not inevitable that this version of AI is the only way that we're going to do this and that we can't stand in the way of it. So there's narrative, funding, data centers, resource extraction, labor, adoption, surveillance, and policy. So we kind of take each of those pillars and give examples of how resistance is happening. But then, as you said, we also have a whole section on possible futures, alternative futures, different ways that organizations and people are showing that there's a different way. There's ways for folks to be able to make, like for instance, a community to make their own small language model that has data that's consented to, that's given by that community, owned by that community, instead of buying into this big system that's very centralized in here in California or in the US.
2: Well, and I want to dig into the 9 pillars in a minute, but I wanted to just dig into the it's kind of a philosophical, which I guess is the whole point. It's a philosophical issue, because like the current use of AI understandably drives kind of technophobia or tech hate or whatever you want to call it. This idea that AI will not only replace humans, but do so in a way that's flat, flimsy, shallow, and ultimately like detrimental, not only to humans, but of course to the nature of which we are a part and that we rely on. And so I'm curious, like philosophically speaking, do you feel that there's a threshold where it's like, hey, beyond this point, we just should not venture. The event horizon, there's no coming back. This isn't like creating the wheel to help us haul or the printing press to help us disseminate knowledge. Down this particular path is only tech that seeks to make us dumber, sicker, and unhappier. Do you feel like there is that, like, is there that event horizon? Not only perhaps with where we're headed right now, but in any kind of iteration of AI?
3: Yeah, that's a very interesting question. I am going to answer it in a way that, I don't know, you can tell me if this answers your question, but I will say, going back to this idea of myth-making, one of the things that surprisingly kind of makes the idea of making this version of AI that's all power, that's like taking up a lot of resources, is this idea that there is some point at which AI will be so smart that it's going to take over humanity. And it's really interesting that it sounds like it's very critical of AI, but it's often been used by these CEOs as actually a reason why they need to keep giving them money, because they're like, well, we're going to make it in a way that you can trust. And so you therefore should just let us do what we want to do. Making people, particularly like politicians, focus and society focus on very, very long-term, highly unlikely outcomes, as opposed to today, there are people, data workers, local frontline communities, children, people who are actually being impacted by these companies today. And those are real issues that we need to address more immediately. So I guess my answer is, I don't think that's going to happen. And I think it's never too late for anything. Like, as a person who works on climate change, you know, we just have different tools. So yeah, I would say it's never too late, because if we're here, that means we can still do something about it. And, you know, there's more of us people, everyday people who have concerns than there are of the, you know, the handful of people who are currently have centralized power.
2: Yeah, I think it was Malcolm X who said something to the effect of, never let them tell you how many of you there are.
3: I've never heard that. That's great.
2: Yeah, it's great. And I feel like people need to hear it more often, because I do think like the nihilism tends to set in. I mean, I've been organizing mm-hmm. since 2003, and the amount of times I've had people tell me, it's too late, not just with climate, but with like wars and with labor issues. And it's like, it's too late. And it's like, mm-hmm. what says who? Like, it really does. And that's also, of course, part of the propagandization to make people feel helpless yeah. and make people feel like they have no agency.
3: Yep.
2: And I wanted to dig into that a little bit, because I think what's really cool about the nine pillars that you mentioned is that there's a recognition of our agency, and not just agency, like in terms yeah. of something's, you know, like fighting a data center, but creative agency, which I think, interestingly enough, yeah. when it comes to AI, people are like, oh, that's where creativity goes to die. And it's like, aha, but maybe resisting it is where creativity goes to be born. And I wanted to mention a couple, because I think particularly for Project Censored listeners who care very much about free press and the freedom of speech, mm-hmm. y'all mentioned the Media Capture Watch, which mm-hmm. is, quote, a granular interactive map displaying the over $1 billion of entanglements between a small handful of tech companies and journalism organizations. It seeks to expose the degree of the tech industry's influence via an often opaque web of funding on the very newsrooms meant to provide people with independent information, end quote. And I think that that's so vital, because we often talk, I mean, we talk about critical media literacy. And of course, you know, with you working on climate literacy, like, it's so important to realize, hey, the people telling you to not believe in climate change, or the people telling you that AI is going to save everything and it's so awesome and it's so cool, are the people that are being funded by, you know, AI and by climate deniers. Mm-hmm. And so being able to trace that is super important. And I also wanted to dig in here under the data pillar, which includes a node for poisoning your data, which is the first time I'd ever heard that phrase. I was today years old. For example, there's Nightshade, a tool that transforms images into poison samples so that models training on them without consent will see their models learn unpredictable behavior. So you're kind of like duping or punking the AI, which I find hilarious. I mean, could you talk a little bit about these are creative ways of fighting back? Because I think oftentimes people don't even realize, like, oh, there are people creating these really cool ways that don't just include like legislation or direct action against a data center.
3: Oh my gosh. Yeah. I love that you call out this creativity, like just working on this list. And by the way, there's like so many other examples. These are the ones that we highlighted for this, you know, this current version of the list, but we have a whole spreadsheet of other examples, and we have a contact form on there. So if you go to the airresistless.org, you will be able to also tell us if there's other examples of things that you've seen or that your community are putting together. There's a category of ways that people are resisting is just like being a repository for documentation. Like an example is like, and you called out some really, really good ones. I will say like another one, Algorithm Watch, is a project where it's a repository where people can document when AI fails, particularly when people are getting basically unfairly determined results from algorithms. So sometimes there are automated systems for things like job evaluations to predicting crime and other quote unquote or other important decisions. And people are being discriminated against because these algorithms are discriminatory and biased. And so this organization is a place where people can document when that's happening. The thing is, resistance is also fun. Like you see like in the ICE protests in Portland, right? Like people are wearing frog costumes. It's like, it's just silly, right? It's a silly response to a silly system. And it's ridiculous that we're here and we're like, you know what? We can find ways to do this together that isn't just so full of despair, because we actually do have power and we can still have joy while doing it. And, you know, I think building community with resistance or in, you know, any of these movements is like a huge part of it, because these technologies are kind of hoping that we just stay isolated and pushing us further away from each other. And we're like, no, to solve any of these problems, we need to come together, and we aren't just going to stay in our homes. Or if we are in our homes, we're going to, you know, fight each other online.
2: Yeah, absolutely. And I think that that's so important. I mean, the absurdness really takes a lot of power out of the system's hands when you make fun of it. I mean, it's why satire is so powerful. And, you know, in Muhammad Al-Kurd's book, he writes about how making fun of the IOF or the Israeli government or the apartheid state was a way to resist. It was a way to prove that your mind has not been colonized. Mm-hmm. If you can make them ridiculous, if you can make the occupation ridiculous, then you are surviving, at least mentally. And I think I think history bears that out for sure. And I want to kind of dig into like a little bit more of your expertise here, because there's the possible futures aspect on the site, which I think is really beautiful, which also comes from like that recognition that there are several paths of AI, mm-hmm. like it's not this one thing. And I wanted to ask you, with particular focus on the environment here, because I think this is obviously a huge issue for a lot of folks. I mean, especially right now in the US, we're seeing data centers pop up at ridiculous rates, particularly like in the West and the Midwest, when there are extreme droughts, these data centers are guzzling, you know, billions of gallons of water. So I was wondering if you talk about some of the initiatives that are shared with possible futures and how that then looks in terms of the climate effect. Because if mm-hmm. we're saying that like, hey, AI is something that we can feel good about engaging in and pushing for in different iterations, can we do that in terms of the climate aspect, or is it always going to be a negative effect there?
3: Yeah. And also I'll call out that like, absolutely. We are hearing a lot about data centers that are being planned or built. And I think it is also important to know that like, you know, some of those are just on paper and we hear about them, but they're going to take years to build, or, you know, like many, many hurdles that have to go through. And that's kind of where it's really beautiful to see communities in the States, especially like be able to push back and go to their city councils, sometimes vote out city council people who are supporting these data centers. And like, yeah, that's a really creative way that people have really been able to exercise that power and really push for things like moratoriums. So yeah, I think things have changed a lot from like a year ago to now. And just like every month, there's even more organization and resistance. And part of the list's goal is hopefully to give, not just give people hope, but also like give them ideas and have people kind of connect with each other and hopefully learn from each other so we can strengthen the movement. But yeah, I will say like, I'm from Las Vegas, by the way. So, this is also very personal to me when it comes to folks building giant infrastructure in the desert that has no business being there. But yeah, one of my favorite, I'm biased because I've known them before I started working on the AI resist list, but one of my favorite projects that is also very beautiful, very creative, is this project called Slow AI by AIX Design. They have a series of zines that are very beautiful. They're fun to read. They're often whimsical. They have a series of genes for what they call small AI, esoteric AI, and ancestral AI. I particularly focused on their small AI project, and it's essentially an exploration of how could we make AI smaller, and the people who are doing that. So a few of the examples that we have for alternative futures are actually in that scene as well. But yeah, we don't have to make these giant LLMs that suck up everything. It's like, if you wanted to have a very specific community, use a language model, or if you are, you know, trying to solve a specific problem, you don't need to use a Claude, for instance. There are people who are using this type of technology to like explore what can you do if, you know, had way less resources, where data was owned by the community or given by the community, where, you know, we don't need these giant hyperscale data centers. And there's a lot more like data sovereignty.
2: And with that list, like, I'm basically wondering, like, is there a way to do this without it being detrimental to ecosystems?
3: Yeah, exactly. So they're saying like, okay, what if we use infrastructure that was like housed like locally? We own the infrastructure. It's not in these, you know, data centers that are many, many miles away. And because you are training a model that's much more small, or using a model that's a lot smaller with a lot more targeted data, you're not needing to run it on massive infrastructure. You can run it on like a laptop, or you can run it somewhere locally. But we don't need the thing to do everything. You just need it to do something really, really well. There's a bunch of like sort of smaller languages examples that are really illustrative of this. So I would say like one of the more famous examples is Tehiku Media. They are preserving Maori language. The Maori language is Te Reo. This project wanted to nurture and revitalize Te Reo. They wanted to work with the Maori community to provide like language samples to train this model. They have made sure that no data is going to be used anywhere without the community's consent, and they continue to be able to hold that language. The Tehuka Media is a Maori-owned organization, and so they wanted to be able to provide a language model that is ignored by Silicon Valley, for instance. And there's multiple examples of this where, like, you know, it's really good in English, but it leaves out a lot of other languages, which is kind of a mirror to colonial practices of assimilation. Like, folks are being not able to access these types of technologies or be able to have similar tools because of this language gap. So they built their own, and they built it in a way that was not extractive. It was collaborative with the community, and they built a platform that other Pacific languages can also use. That's sort of like one of the examples of an alternative future.
2: Very cool. And I kind of wrapping up here, I'm curious, because one of the primary things that we do at Project Censored is focus on critical media literacy. And, you know, we usually say like, it's okay if critical media literacy isn't your first issue, but it's got to be in the top five. Because if you don't care how you're getting the information and where that information is sourced from, how do you actually know what information you're getting? And that will obviously affect whatever your first or second issue is. So I feel like right now is a time to really be AI literate to a certain extent, right? Like, I'm never going to be building AI anything. I am a digital tech idiot, and I'm fine with that. If anybody needs a tube amp fixed, I will help you. But anything digital, I'm a lost cause. But I think we all have to, you know, like, just like we, you know, in organizing, we focus on political education. I feel like this needs to be a part of it, because a lot of times I feel like people are using it and they don't even know that they are. Right. And that's where it starts to get scary, because it's affecting people's perspectives on the world. And so I'm wondering if you could give listeners some ideas on like, hey, here's just like some basic information that you're going to want to have to be somewhat AI literate.
3: Yeah, that's an interesting question. And it's similar to like climate literacy. I think, you know, people know what a fossil fuel is, right? Like, we know what a gas car is versus a electric vehicle, or why using public transportation is climate friendly, I think. So it's sort of like that level. Like, you don't have to know how a coal plant works, but you do kind of have to know how to make conscious choices and why those conscious choices are impactful. So, you know, as people are getting really pushed and sometimes sort of like required to use chatbots, it's just like to have a critical understanding of like, why are people upset when they're protesting a data center in their community, or when policymakers are trying to regulate chatbot use for children or something like that? Like, why are those things happening? And I think it's important to not shame the individuals. I think a lot of us are using these tools because they really have to, or they're being told that they need to keep their jobs. And it's a very challenging job market. And here in the Bay Area, like, there are rolling layoffs all the time at tech companies. So it's really interesting to see like people being told that they have to use AI in their work, or they're just going to be fired. But yeah, I think it's really just about conscious awareness that you typing something into this chatbot, and on a massive scale, like as more and more people are doing it, like, it is contributing to like a system that has way more complicated implications. And it's not as fun as like, I'm just going to find an image of my friends as dogs. Like, it's not just fun. Just to be critical of that, and also be critical of like the industry and the incentives that these sort of AI booster bros have, and also to be aware that like there are a lot of people who are concerned. And I was going to say this earlier, like, you're talking about like folks who are being paid to or incentivized to be climate deniers. That's a great example, because like, if you look at Yale, actually like does studies of, they do surveys of Americans' belief around climate change, and over 70% of Americans know that climate change is real and that it is caused by humans. But like, you wouldn't know that if you were just listening to the climate deniers. And so I try to explain that to people, like, that's the reason why there's a lot of reason for hope, because we are generally on the same page. And I think that is the same case for the AI industry. I think even people who use it don't want to be using it a lot of times. So just, yeah, I guess part of the literacy to me is just like knowing that there is a lot of myth making, and being really critical when you hear a CEO talking on about how important this technology is. Like, they're just like a handful of people who are really loud and have microphones, but there's a lot of people who do not feel that way. And they feel probably similarly to how you feel.
2: Yeah, I think that's so important. That goes back to, you know, what y'all have on the site, the Media Capture Watch, which, you know, yeah, we talk about this all the time, not with it just AI, but with everything, you know, with the climate, with, imperialism, with colonialism, and and all of that. So it's really vital to be critically literate in all of that. And so folks can check out this really beautiful, it's also just a beautiful site, just aesthetically speaking.
3: Yeah.
2: Not that that's the main point, but it helps. It's at AIresistlist.org, and there are links, and there's beautiful explanations and breakdowns of the things that we've been talking about today and more. So Heidi, thank you so much for taking the time to sit down with us and dig into this. And thanks so much for the work that you do.
3: Thank you. Thanks for having me. We wanna smash, crash, bash, mash,
0: blast the system. We wanna get it hype. That does it for another episode of the Project Censored Radio Show on Pacifica Radio. I'm your producer and co-host, Eleanor Goldfield, along with my co-host and executive producer, Mickey Huff. For more information about all the things that the project does, from the classroom to the radio waves, please check out projectcensored.org. I'd also like to remind listeners that the views and opinions expressed on this program are those of the guests and hosts and do not necessarily reflect the official policy or position of Project Censored. 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Project Censored is a 501c3 nonprofit organization and does not endorse or oppose any candidate for public office. We have a lot of tools, resources, and information over at our website. Again, that's projectcensored.org. Please also follow us on social media at Project Censored. As always, thank you so much for listening, and we'll see you next time.

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2: From New York, this is Democracy Now!
3: They didn't send us a letter. They didn't send us like a polite request. They sent us a subpoena demanding our internal communications, our financial records, and a lot more, which is just wild.
2: Congress subpoenas the nonprofit newsroom Breakthrough News. The Department of Justice investigates Code Pink, among other groups. We'll speak with Code Pink's Medea Benjamin and BTN host Rania Khalik. Then, at the request of Secretary of State Marco Rubio, ICE deports Colombian activist Beto Corral. The reason? His criticisms of the far-right Trump-endorsed Colombian president-elect.
4: There is no rule in international law that prohibits an asylum seeker from expressing opinions or speaking about the politics of their country. That prohibition simply does not exist.
2: Beto Corral will join us from Bogota and finally to Berlin, where a man drove a van into a pride celebration over the weekend, killing one person and injuring 29. We'll speak with Berlin's queer commissioner, Alfonso Pontesano.

0: Welcome to Democracy Now!, democracynow.org, The War and Peace Report. I'm Amy Goodman. France and Spain are bracing for another heat wave as thousands of firefighters and troops continue to battle unprecedented fires that have forced over 360,000 people to evacuate their homes. In a town in eastern Spain, residents describe devastating scenes from this weekend.
1: It was like in the movies where hell cracked the ground open and you see the red hell. That's how it was here. On Saturday night, this hill was horrific. In this area with houses, there were flames 15 to 20 meters tall. It was an atrocity. I can't describe the helplessness that a person feels to see their home, their neighbor's homes, their town, their neighborhood burning.
0: Spanish Prime Minister Pedro Sanchez linked the fires to the escalating climate

0: 84 for some 70 miles. According to the Oregon Department of Forestry, there are dozens of active large fires burning across the state. Meanwhile, in Minnesota, fires have burned about 68,000 acres in Superior National Forest and nearby areas. The Washington Post reports the Biden administration had approved $10 million to thin out Superior National Forest to help prevent fires. But last year, the Trump administration's DOGE program paused or canceled nearly all the Forest Service's grant projects and funds. A former U.S. Forest Service district ranger said, quote, "Had that work been implemented, it would have been effective in stopping or slowing down these fires." President Trump is hosting Israeli Prime Minister Benjamin Netanyahu at the White House today for the first time since the U.S. and Israel launched their war against Iran 5 months ago. The meeting comes as Trump weighs his next steps in Iran. On Friday, Trump paused strikes after 2 weeks of attacks. On Monday, he told Axios, quote, "We are in very deep talks with Iran. If they don't work out, we'll go back to very strong military action," he said. In June, Trump and Netanyahu reportedly had a tense phone call, with Trump repeatedly calling the Israeli prime minister, quote, "effing crazy." Netanyahu will also attend today's funeral for Republican Senator Lindsey Graham, who died on July 11th. Over the weekend, the Wall Street Journal published an excerpt from an unreleased documentary showing Senator Graham cheering on the U.S. strikes on Iran.
1: We've done it. I know. I almost cried.
2: Yeah.
1: I mean, like, how long have we been pushing this?
2: Well, I mean, you've been pushing this for years, right?
1: Right. It's here. I talked to Trump this morning.
2: Just literally.
1: Well, he's jacked. Yeah. It's the best thing I've ever done. He loves blowing stuff up. So, you know, there are a lot of people inside didn't want to do it. So I've had my challenges.
0: Ukrainian President Volodymyr Zelensky will also meet with President Trump and then attend Graham's funeral. Zelensky's visit comes days after a Russian ballistic missile struck a large military technology and drone exhibition near Kyiv that had been organized to show off Ukraine's drone technology. The attack killed at least 10 people and injured close to 100. Meanwhile, Ukraine has attacked a major Russian fuel storage depot located more than 800 miles from the Ukrainian border. The Ugandan government has started distributing emergency food relief after 19 people reportedly died in the east of the country due to prolonged drought. The Famine Early Warning Systems Network, a global mapping network on food security, reported conditions of drought in the Karamoja region of Uganda. Crops have failed due to inadequate rain, leaving 1.5 million people in the area to face food shortages and malnutrition. This comes as the World Food Program has been forced to drastically scale back aid to Uganda after significant funding cuts, most recently from USAID. The Trump administration filed an emergency application to the Supreme Court to allow an executive order that would restrict voting by mail. This comes after a federal appeals court blocked key parts of the executive order over the weekend. The Supreme Court has until August 3rd to respond. Under Trump's executive order, the Department of Homeland Security would create state-by-state lists of eligible voters who are citizens. The U.S. Postal Service would then use the lists provided by states to assess if voters should be allowed to vote by mail. In Michigan, Democratic Senate candidates Dr. Abdul El-Sayed and Congressmember Haley Stevens sparred on Monday in the final debate before next Tuesday's primary. It's one of the most closely watched Senate races in the country. The debate moderator, Roop Raj, questioned Stevens about receiving funding from AIPAC, the American-Israel Public Affairs Committee.
3: Congresswoman, specifically about AIPAC money, more than $46 million has been spent on AIPAC spending to back your campaign. A lot of people wonder if that is something where they're, you know, you're going to do their bidding when you, should you win this seat. Is that something people should be concerned about? And if not, why not?
4: Absolutely not, Rupe. Look, I have been very clear, consistent, and transparent, and I have continued to be. I want to see long-term peace. I want to see a two-state solution. I am deeply proud to represent one of the largest Jewish populations in a congressional district in the country.
0: During the debate, Dr. El-Sayed repeatedly criticized Congressmember Stevens for taking AIPAC money.
3: So I just want to say the difference between us is $46 million of AIPAC spending. They've set a record in this race to help elect my opponent because they know that she'll be a reliable vote, just like she took last week to send your tax dollars to a foreign government that is aiding, arming, and abetting the very people who want to foreclose on the possibility of Palestinian self-determination.
0: ICE is reportedly stepping up plans to arrest and deport Haitian migrants, as hundreds of thousands of Haitians are set to lose their status under TPS, the Temporary Protected Status Program. The Supreme Court last month sided with the Trump administration to end TPS for Haitians and Syrians. According to an internal government document, the plans to round up and deport Haitian immigrants could start this week. Gerline Joseph, executive director of the Haitian Bridge Alliance, said, quote, "Once again, our community members find themselves in a state of extreme trauma, fear, and terror. One of them told me it feels like a tsunami or an earthquake with nonstop aftershock," she said. The Trump administration's issued new regulations that could result in hundreds of thousands of asylum seekers being sent directly to deportation proceedings instead of giving them a chance to be interviewed first by an asylum officer. The rule could impact 440,000 cases. Doris Meisner, the director of the U.S. Immigration Policy Program at the Migration Policy Institute, said, quote, "The ultimate impact of making this change certainly seems to be to try to deny as many cases as possible without regard to the fairness of the determination," unquote. This comes as the Trump administration has fired more than 100 immigration judges and replace them with military lawyers and former prosecutors for the Department of Homeland Security. The Justice Department dropped its case against SEIU union leader David Huerta. Last year, he was charged with obstructing an officer after being arrested while protesting ICE raids in Los Angeles. Video from the event showed a masked officer shoving Huerta to the ground during the demonstration. In a statement, Huerta said the Trump DOJ, quote, "is finally admitting what we knew from day one and what was obvious to anyone who saw the videos. The charge against me was baseless, meant to intimidate anyone who dares to speak out, organize, or demand justice," Union President Huerta said. In Brazil, the eldest son of jailed former President Jair Bolsonaro has formally launched a campaign to challenge President Luiz Inácio Lula da Silva in Brazil's next election. Flavio Bolsonaro is a right-wing senator who's already received the backing of Argentine President Javier Milei and Israeli Prime Minister Benjamin Netanyahu. Jair Bolsonaro is serving a 27-year prison sentence for leading a coup attempt against his 2022 election defeat to Lula. In other news from Latin America, former Honduran President Juan Orlando Hernandez has returned to Honduras 8 months after receiving a pardon from President Trump. In 2024, Hernandez was sentenced to a 45-year prison term in the United States for taking part in what prosecutors described as, quote, "one of the largest and most violent drug trafficking conspiracies in the world," unquote. Hernandez still faces corruption charges in Honduras, but an arrest warrant against him was recently canceled. His brother, Tony Hernandez, remains in prison in the United States. The Washington Post is reporting the Trump administration's campaign of blowing up boats in the Caribbean and Pacific has not reduced the amount of cocaine entering the United States. A previously unreported assessment by the Drug Enforcement Administration concludes the attacks have failed to affect the supply or price of cocaine in the United States. The U.S. boat strikes have killed at least 221 people since September. No evidence has been made public linking the boats to drug traffickers. Last week, Democratic Congressmember Chuy Garcia called for an independent investigation into the strikes, as well as the recent murder of the Ecuadorian prosecutor Alexandra Bravo, who was fatally shot along with her sister by a hitman on a motorcycle last month in the city of Manta. DropSite News reports that at the time of her killing, she was investigating U.S. strikes on three Ecuadorian boats in which 36 passengers survived. Bravo was investigating claims by the survivors that they'd been abducted, then tortured by American gunmen in U.S. military uniforms aboard a U.S.-flagged patrol ship. In Chile, police say they've captured a man sentenced back in 2023 for the kidnapping and murder of folk singer and activist Victor Jara under the dictatorship of Augusto Pinochet. Nelson Haas was one of a group of military officers who was charged with Jara's murder. He fled from authorities after his sentence was announced and was captured over the weekend. Jara was a pacifist who supported the socialist President Salvador Allende and was tortured and shot 44 times 5 days after the coup brought Pinochet to power in 1973. Salvador Allende died in the palace on September 11th, 1973. To see more of our coverage about Victor Jara, go to democracynow.org. Kentucky's Republican Senator Mitch McConnell's office released a new photo of him since he first entered the hospital last month after a fall at his home. McConnell has missed 38 roll call votes in the Senate and has not done any media interviews since he was hospitalized. New York Democratic Congressmember Alexandria Ocasio-Cortez called on Senator McConnell to speak to the public or resign.
5: He can't give us an update. He should resign. Absolutely. In addition to the one that he already did, the one he sent out about a week and a half ago.
6: I think it's been very clear to people across Kentucky that his update was not sufficient.
0: And a powerful 6.8 magnitude earthquake has hit southwest Japan, damaging buildings and highways. Many people are reportedly trapped inside a shopping center in the town of Kashima. And those are some of the headlines. This is Democracy Now!, democracynow.org, The War and Peace Report. I'm Amy Goodman. As the Trump administration threatens to intensify its global campaign to crush radical left terrorism, quote unquote, we look at a new 100-page report issued by the State Department last week accusing the Cuban government of waging a sustained campaign of subversion against the United States, unquote. The report claims Cuba's backed a number of groups in the United States, including the National Lawyers Guild, Code Pink, Pastors for Peace, and the National Network on Cuba. In March, Code Pink and other organizations led a land, sea, and air humanitarian solidarity mission to Cuba called the Nuestra America Convoy, Our America Convoy. Afterwards, the Treasury Department launched an investigation into Code Pink. Meanwhile, the Republican-led House Ways and Means Committee subpoenaed three left-leaning nonprofit organizations, including Breakthrough News, demanding the independent online news outlet hand over internal communications and financial records. The subpoena also targeted the New York-based political education group People's Forum and Tricontinental Institute for Social Research. Breakthrough News says it's being targeted over its coverage of U.S. mass deportations, ICE abuses, Cuba, Palestine solidarity, and U.S. foreign policy. Breakthrough News has launched a fundraiser to pay for legal expenses. In a statement, the outlet said, quote, "For years, Republican lawmakers have painted a target on our backs, falsely claiming our political views and reporting are part of some foreign plot," unquote. For more, we're joined by two guests. In Washington, D.C., Medea Benjamin is co-founder of Code Pink. She returned to Cuba in April and is the author of several books on Cuba, including No Free Lunch, Food and Revolution in Cuba Today. And in Beirut, Lebanon, we're joined by Rania Khalek, journalist at Breakthrough News, where she hosts programs Dispatches and BT Live. Her recent Substack post is headlined, "Congress just subpoenaed our newsroom for doing journalism." Medea Benjamin, let's begin with you. You read the entire State Department report on Cuba. If you can start off by laying out what's in it, but also begin for context for a global audience by talking about the congressional hearings that Code Pink has interrupted, the anti-war group, to get a sense of the politics of Code Pink and why it might be targeted.
7: Well, just in this last month, we've had an opportunity to speak out at some of the very important congressional hearings when Secretary of War Pete Hegseth was making his case for the U.S. to pay billions of dollars for this unprovoked, reckless war in Iran. Marco Rubio, when he talked about the State Department's policies that have wreaked such havoc around the world, and forget that he's supposed to be a diplomat. One of the recent ones was Mike Waltz, the U.S. representative to the United Nations, who declared at the United Nations that there was no U.S. blockade on Cuba and was there telling the members of Congress how well the U.S. war in Iran was going. So these are some of the recent hearings. And yes, it gives a sense of our politics, which is we're a peace organization. We don't want to see the U.S. waging war around the world. We don't want to see the U.S. supporting Israel. We want to live in cooperation. We want our diplomats to be diplomats.
0: So talk about the report and also what has happened to Code Pink. Has Code Pink been subpoenaed? Have you personally been subpoenaed?
7: I personally have not. Code Pink is being investigated by the Treasury Department as a result of this March trip that you mentioned, the Nuestra America convoy, where we took humanitarian aid for the children's hospitals to try to help Cuba with the rising infant mortality rates as a result of this brutal blockade. And they are asking us for all kinds of ridiculous information about everything we brought to Cuba, who we gave it to, the receipts. And this is, of course, in the context of the attacks on U.S. organizations and the U.S. State Department report that you mentioned, Amy, that is just incredible piece of garbage, 100 pages trying to link U.S. movements, whether in the 60s and 70s or today, movements for Black Lives Matter against ICE, the movements in student universities, linking all of these to Cuba, connecting it to Cuba, the connections to Russia, to China, to Iran, to paint this picture of a tiny island nation that is trying to overthrow the United States. In fact, it says it wants to conquer the U.S. It wants to erase the U.S. from the earth. Absolutely absurd. And of course, every accusation is a confession because it's the United States that has tried to overthrow the Cuban government from 1960, as we saw in the 1960 memo that says U.S. should use hunger and desperation to overthrow the Cuban government. It accuses Cuba of trying to interfere all over Latin America when this has been the modus operandi of the United States to try to shape Latin America in its own interests. And it talks about Cuban interference in U.S. internal affairs. We say, let's look at Israel that has had more of an impact on U.S. policy than Cuba could ever dream of.
0: And if you can talk about the condition of Cuba today, I mean, is Marco Rubio, who himself is Cuban-American, talks about, as you said, Cuba trying to overthrow the United States. I think the United States, the Trump administration, has been very clear about trying to overthrow Cuba. Right now, blackout after blackout, its economy asunder, the sanctions against Cuba strangling it. If you can talk about the conditions on the ground for this report to be coming out now.
7: It is just criminal what the United States is doing to Cuba. It's had these sanctions for a long time, but they have increased to a new degree that we have never seen before, with an oil blockade that since January, President Trump said not a drop of oil will get into Cuba. There was one Russian tanker and that's it. Imagine a country that is trying to survive without oil. It means there's not electricity. It means that the roads are empty because there's no public transportation. It means that people's food rots in the refrigerator. And it also means that more babies are dying in the hospitals. More women are giving birth to low-weight babies. It means that people don't have access to cancer medicines and other medicines they need. This is the most cruel policy. And let's remember that Cuba at one time was a country that did manage to have infant mortality rates and life expectancy that rivaled the United States, and also a country that spread its message of trying to save lives all around the world with these medical missions that have saved millions of lives in some of the poorest countries in the world, that have organized and built hospitals around the world, that have trained medical doctors. In fact, in the midst of this crisis, they just graduated 1,600 doctors from 71 countries, including Palestine, in Cuba. So the fact that Cuba hasn't been able to survive is quite remarkable, but the situation is catastrophic.
0: Earlier this month, the State Department hosted an international summit where White House advisor Stephen Miller described the left as enemies of civilization. This is part of Stephen Miller's speech.
8: Here in the United States, we have taken the necessary and essential action of formally recognizing left-wing violence as a form of political terrorism that is a direct threat to our national security and the survival of our Republican form of government. President Trump issued a directive. In our parlance, it's called a National Security Presidential Memorandum, or NSPM, NSPM 7 to be exact, that directs for the first time in American history all of our law enforcement and intelligence agencies to work together to disrupt, identify, defund, debank, arrest, and prosecute these political terrorists that are operating in our country. It's very important to understand that left-wing political terrorism seeks as its ultimate end the overthrow of our system and form of government.
0: Finally, Medea Benjamin, that's Stephen Miller. If you can respond to what he's saying.
7: Well, what I think is that we are seeing the results of his twisted mind in the attacks on so many of our organizations in the U.S., and it's a time for us to come together. We encourage people to go to the Code Pink website. There is a note now that you can sign to send a message to Marco Rubio about what do you think of his garbage Cuba report and attacks on U.S. groups. We can't be intimidated. This is really a moment in history that is so dangerous for us in the United States and for the world. Let's come together and fight harder.
0: So last week, the Republican-led House Ways and Means Committee subpoenaed three left-leaning nonprofit organizations, including Breakthrough News, demanding the independent online news outlet hand over internal communications. We're joined now by Rania Khalik, a Beirut-based journalist at Breakthrough News, where she hosts programs Dispatches and BT Live. Your Substack post is headlined, Congress Just just subpoenaed our newsroom for doing journalism. And this came out soon after that speech of Stephen Miller and their so-called terrorism summit. If you can respond about what's happening to Breakthrough News and how you're responding to the subpoena.
9: Yeah, thanks so much, Amy. And you're absolutely right. I mean, this subpoena came on the heels of that anti-communist summit where Stephen Miller spoke from that clip you just showed. And on the heels of that Cuba report that basically identified opposition to the blockade in Cuba, as well as all kinds of other criticisms of U.S. foreign policy as being part of some foreign plot. And this subpoena we received is part of a longstanding attack against us. We've been under attack from Trump's right-wing allies in Congress for years now. However, we started receiving letters from the Ways and Means Committee earlier this year, basically pointing to our viewpoints as a problem and justification for why they wanted us to turn over First Amendment protected materials. In fact, in these letters they've been sending us, they specifically mention our coverage of Israel's genocide in Gaza and of the ICE kidnappings and killings across the country that have sparked massive uprisings. And they also accuse us of anti-American rhetoric, which is just, you know, summoning the ghosts of the House Un-American Activities Committee during the McCarthyism era. So this is a flagrant attack on our First Amendment rights as an independent media outlet. And everybody should be alarmed. Everybody who cares about a free press and cares about free speech should be alarmed about an attack like this. I mean, the Ways and Means Committee is supposed to be reviewing tax policy, and they're coming after a tiny nonprofit. If they really wanted to review tax policy, they could go after the massive nonprofits across the country. And they're explicitly saying it's because of our viewpoints.
0: So you mentioned Joe McCarthy, and especially for the youngest generation who's listening right now, they might not know who you're talking about. I want to turn to Senator Joe McCarthy speaking in 1952 during the Red Scare.
10: One communist on the faculty of one university is one communist too many. Even if there are only one communist in the State Department, that would still be one communist too many.
0: So that was Wisconsin Senator Joe McCarthy. If you, Rania, can talk about how this is affecting Breakthrough News, having to deal with news and U.S. foreign policy, of course, around the world, and at the same time, how you answer this subpoena.
9: Well, we have legal counsel. Our lawyers have been responding to the letters, and they are aggressively challenging these violations of our constitutional rights. And under no circumstances will Breakthrough News be compromising or surrendering our First Amendment rights or the freedom of the press. So we will absolutely be fighting this through our lawyers. As for the McCarthyism here, you know, Amy, I think it's interesting because there's an important lesson I think we should take from the McCarthyist era, and that is, you know, during that time, they got the public on board. That's the reason it worked. It wasn't the committees. It was because they got the public on board. What's interesting about what's happening right now is they're attempting to criminalize dissent and an independent press because they're losing the argument. You know, we at Breakthrough News, our viewpoints are not fringe, right? It's opposition to the genocide in Gaza. It's, you know, desiring, you know, free healthcare across the U.S. It's opposition to these ICE kidnappings and killings. These are actually in keeping with the majority of Americans across the country. And so this administration is deeply unpopular. Its agenda is unpopular. Meanwhile, we see progressive politics are ascendant. Socialist candidates are winning primaries. The movement, you know, against the genocide in Gaza is growing. So this foreign plot smear is all they have left because they can't win on their merits. And that's what people need to understand this as. So we at Breakthrough News, we're going to continue to do our reporting. People can go to our website, breakthroughnews.org, sign the petition to drop this this attack on the First Amendment. And if you can, donate to our legal expenses, because at the end of the day, we're a tiny outlet. We have a microscopic budget compared to the, you know, massive corporate media outlets that run the airwaves. Every dollar that we spend on, you know, these legal fees is a dollar we can't spend on reporting. And I think they're just trying to drain us of our resources to silence us, but we're not going to be silenced.
0: It's very interesting. We're speaking now in the wake of the Department of Justice dropping the subpoenas against the New York Times, their reporters and one of the reporters' mother, their spouses, as their lawyers took on the Department of Justice. And finally, as we talk about McCarthy, let's not forget that Joseph McCarthy hired Roy Cohen as chief counsel for HUAC, the House Un-American Activities Committee, the Senate Permanent Subcommittee on Investigations, in January of 1953. And President Trump learned at the knee of Roy Cohen in New York. Your final comments, Rania Khalik.
9: Well, you know, I just want to say these allegations of, you know, being influenced by foreign governments or a foreign plot. You know, Amy, I'm an agent of reality and an agent of the truth because I'm a journalist. I'm not an agent of some foreign power. And I'm speaking to you from Beirut, Lebanon, where I watch my U.S. tax dollars fund the Israeli bombs that get dropped on my family. That's what moves me to do the kind of journalism that I'm doing. That's what moves me to oppose the genocide in Gaza and oppose the blockade on Cuba. Again, in keeping with the majority of American sentiment. So I'm going to keep doing the journalism that I'm doing. Breakthrough News is going to keep reporting. And we all have to unite and push back, because this isn't just about Breakthrough News. It's about an independent press. It's about free speech. It's about the First Amendment. It starts with Breakthrough News. But if we let them win, next they come after Democracy Now! And it only gets bigger from there.
0: Medea Benjamin and Rania Khalik, I want to thank you both. Rania Khalik is the journalist at Breakthrough News based in Beirut, Lebanon, and Medea Benjamin, co-founder of Code Pink, joining us from Washington, D.C. Coming up, at the request of Secretary of State Marco Rubio, ICE deported a Colombian activist. The reason? His criticisms of the far-right Trump-endorsed Colombian president-elect. We'll go to Bogota. Stay with us.

0: by Las Cafeteras in our Democracy Now! Studios. This is Democracy Now!, democracynow.org, the War and Peace Report. I'm Amy Goodman. As we talk about a case that is quite remarkable, we're joined right now in Bogota, Colombia, by Beto Corral. He was living in Phoenix, Arizona, when federal immigration agents arrested him at his home in June after he filed criminal charges against the Colombian now far-right president-elect, Abelardo de la Espriella. In a memo obtained by the New York Times back in June, U.S. Secretary of State Marco Rubio wrote, quote, "Allow Corral Garrido to remain in the United States undermines U.S. foreign policy interests in Colombia's democratic processes and signals that foreign nationals may use U.S. platforms to conduct politically motivated disinformation campaigns and litigation targeting foreign democratic actors without consequence," unquote. Beto Corral is a supporter of the current Colombian president, Gustavo Petro. In his memo, U.S. Secretary of State Marco Rubio claimed, quote, "Corral Garrido has used his presence in the United States to conduct political activity in support of the Petro government," unquote, and accused Corral of attacking de la Espriella and undermining Colombia's democratic process. Since Trump's return to office, Rubio has used his powers as Secretary of State to target individual immigrants for prosecution and deportation, including student protesters such as the Palestinian advocate Mahmoud Khalil. But according to the New York Times, this memo appeared to be the first to recommend the deportation of an activist in relation to a presidential election in a foreign country, in this case, Colombia. Beto Corral reportedly arrived in the U.S. in 2015 on a tourist visa and had a pending asylum application. He was deported to Colombia on July 16th after about a month in ICE custody. We go now to Bogota, Colombia, to speak with Beto Corral himself. We're also joined in Boston by his attorney, Elizabeth Shaw, who is a partner at Humanitas Legal Group. Beto, let's begin with you. Can you talk about the day of your arrest and what happened to you in ICE detention?
1: Hi, good morning. Thank you for joining me. I was detained on June 16th by ICE agents, HSE agents, while detained me. I was grocery shopping with my son, and when I arrived home, they raised their weapons. But as soon as they saw that I was with my young son and my dog, they lowered them, the guns. They then allowed me to go into the apartment to put away the groceries, leave my son and my dog there because, you know, the weather in Phoenix in June. And I tried to call my son's mother, so she called me, pick him up, my son and my dog. They never presented me with a warrant or any other legal document. They simply handcuffed me once I got into the vehicle, put me in the shackles. What was most surprised was that after we started driving, one of the HSEC agents asked me, what you did it? And I'm very surprised because that guys detained me and they don't have reason, don't know the reason. It's very, I am very surprised, and this situation was very hilarious.
0: I want to explain to our viewers and listeners around the world, when you say HSI agents, that's Homeland Security Investigations. So they take you and you end up in ICE detention, which jail, for a month, and explain what happened to you there.
1: Yes. After that, I was taken to detention facility in Florence, in Arizona, where I was beating and within, sorry, the days, the ICE agents in Florence don't give me water, don't give me a food. They struck me my legs and put me the shackles on my hands and my feet and my hips. I was held there for about 4 hours. Then around 3 p.m., they kick my legs and show me out to detention facility, put me into a van and drove me through northern Arizona, crossing the border into New Mexico. However, when them headed south, which seemed very strange, looking out the window, I noticed that we were approximate to El Paso, maybe 10 p.m. Soon after, I realized we were arriving at the detention facility in El Paso. In El Paso, I was don't give you any food or water. I remained there for day, 1 day and a half. After that, I was transported by plane to Omaha, Nebraska, then to Minneapolis, then to Alexandria, Louisiana. From there, I was taken by bus to Mississippi. And after 5 days in Mississippi, I was transferred to Jena in Louisiana. Throughout this entry time, I was always kept in solitary confinement. During the transfer, I was never given any food. Only after we arrived to each detention facility, I was not given water either. And the treatment I received was inhuman, and I was always single out and the 101st.
0: I want to bring your lawyer into this conversation, Elizabeth Shaw, one of the lawyers representing our guest from Colombia, because he was deported there, Franklin Humberto Corral Garrido, better known as Beto Corral. Elizabeth Shaw, explain exactly, after being here for over a decade, why Beto was picked up and the clarity of this memo that the New York Times got a hold of, written by Marco Rubio, the Secretary of State, specifically talking about his support for candidates in his own country of Colombia.
2: Right. I think we only really need to look at the timeline of events that took place here. The weekend before Beto was arrested in Arizona, he was actually in Miami, Florida, with other Colombian expats, and they were demonstrating and speaking out about their political opinion in regards to the upcoming election that was happening the following weekend. And when he arrived back home, there was the memo issued by Marco Rubio that morning, and by that afternoon, he was detained by HSI agents. And on the same day, the incoming president, De La Esparia, had made tweets that honestly looked like they did allude to Beto's arrest. And so it's very clear that he was exercising his First Amendment speech in Miami, returned home, and then was arrested for that speech.
0: This is a part of a clip you posted on Instagram outside a luxury apartment building in Miami, Bristol Tower, where far-right Colombian president-elect Abelardo de la Esparria at one point owned property. He's a lawyer and a businessman who's faced scrutiny over the source of his fortune and his alleged links to Colombian clients, including Alex Saab, an ultra-wealthy fixer for former Venezuelan president Nicolas Maduro, who's currently in federal custody in a Brooklyn jail awaiting trial. Let's go to that clip of Beto Corral.
3: Este apartamento fue adquirido This apartment was purchased with money belonging to Venezuela's poor, which is why I'm here in Miami, a city teeming with such stories, fortunes, luxury apartments, and properties acquired by individuals directly or indirectly linked to the Venezuelan regime. And yet, from here, they spend their time criticizing.
0: So clearly, Corral is speaking as an activist. If you can, Elizabeth Shaw, respond to Marco Rubio saying, quote, Corral Garrido has used his presence in the United States to conduct political activity in support of the Petro government, Petro, democratically elected president in Colombia.
2: What he is condemning is everyone's right here in the United States to have and hold their own political opinion. And the problem that Marco Rubio and the Trump administration has is that that stated opinion, which is widely followed on Beto's various accounts across social media, is that that is against what they are in support of.
0: And so where does his case stand now? Already deported to Colombia.
2: And I would like to clarify that point. Beto was not deported. His legal team had negotiated a deal for him to accept voluntary departure, meaning that he is not deported from the United States. He left on his own accord and without expense to the United States government. And so at this point, he has withdrawn his asylum application in accordance with the grant of voluntary departure, and is now in Colombia making his plans for his next steps for safety.
0: And if you can tell us, Beto, as we wrap up now, what are you afraid of at this point as the Trump-backed president-elect is about to become president in the next weeks of Colombia?
1: Yes, I have fear for my family. My family is the most important to me. Do you hear my lawyer? The reasons why I was detained already know everyone. The memorando issued by Marco Rubio contains defamatory, ridiculous, and non-essential allegations. It reflects a cynical form of fascism. They are essentially saying that I was detained simple because I expressed a different opinion. I was also targeted because I supported a different candidate than the one that one backed by the United States government. I repeat, it's unavailable. I never spoke about United States. If you ask me when the election in the United States are held, I don't know, because it's not something that concerns me. It's not my business. I can vote in United States. So I don't believe it's my place to express opinions about your country. It's what it is. I only speak about politics of my country of origin. There is not international law that requires an asylum applicant to remain silent about the political affairs of their own country. On the contrary, the United States Supreme Court has held that all people living in United States are protected by the First Amendment.
0: We're going to have to leave it there, but I thank you so much for being with us. We'll continue to follow your case. Beto Corral is a Colombian activist, political analyst, digital content creator, back in Colombia after being arrested and detained by ICE. And Elizabeth Shaw, an attorney with Humanitas Legal Group, speaking to us from Boston. Next up, we go to Berlin, Germany, where a man drove a van into a pride celebration, killing one, injuring 29. We'll speak to Berlin's queer commissioner. Stay with us.

0: New Horizon by Baptiste and Ornella Thierry. This is Democracy Now!, democracynow.org. I'm Mimi Goodman. We end today's show in Germany, where a man drove a minivan into a crowd of people near Berlin's Pride celebration Saturday, killing one, injuring 29. Authorities later shot and killed the man during an operation Sunday. The alleged suspect was identified as Abdul Balut, a 21-year-old German citizen. According to authorities, he tried to join the Islamic State and was released from prison in May, despite being jailed for preparing an attack. This is Berlin's mayor, Kai Wegner.
1: I can only say that Berlin, as a city of freedom and diversity, will continue to stand strong and make its position clear. We will not allow anyone to take away our way of life or the way we live together.
0: On Sunday, thousands of people gathered around Brandenburg Gate in Berlin for a community vigil.
2: We are here today to commemorate the horrific attack and to honor those who were injured. And most importantly, we are, of course, with those who have lost loved ones and who witnessed this horrific act. But we are also with all those who are simply utterly shocked by the news. I'm from the Lambda Youth Network. We carry out youth work across the country, and our funding for next year has just been completely cut. That means we'll have to close our doors at the end of the year.
0: For more, we're joined by Alfonso Pontesano, the queer commissioner of the Berlin state government. Thank you so much for being with us, Alfonso. If you can, first of all, our condolences. Talk about what happened. You were there in the rally outside the Brandenburg Gate where there were thousands. Talk about what happened Saturday.
3: Well, we had an amazing day, people celebrating on the streets, the diversity, people celebrating their freedom, but also reminding everyone that we are still under attack from so many directions. Politics is changing. So next to the fact that we're celebrating, we're also protesting and demanding to be treated equally. At the evening, almost at the end of the celebrations, after a beautiful concert, suddenly the stage program stopped. And we got evacuated. And then later on, we found out that an attack had taken place. So I remained onto the streets of Berlin until deep into the night to be there and to show support as the queer commissioner of the city. But I could feel already the grief of my community, and the feeling of feeling scared and insecure was all over the air of Berlin.
0: So you are a government official. You had called for proper security at the Pride celebration. Talk about the man who's been identified as Abdul Balut. According to authorities, Balut tried to join the Islamic State, was released from prison in May despite being jailed for preparing an attack, for attempting to prepare an attack. Explain the preparations for this event, and do you feel let down by the government?
3: Well, the police in Berlin is doing, as I always say, an incredible job in trying to secure every big event in this city. The capital of Berlin sees around 9 to 10 demonstrations a day, being the capital of Germany. And especially by safeguarding the queer community, they're trying their very best. But at the end, there is no such thing as a 100% security. I have no idea yet what the investigations will bring to light and how a man could possibly enter the Tiergarten Park late at night with a van. I have no idea how that could happen. So the investigations will have to show it. But as far as I can say, police is really doing everything possible to safeguard every demonstration, and especially those that are affected and are including the LGBTI community in Berlin. Regarding the man, we have heard the news. We all know whatever the news outlets around the world already are talking about, a young man born here in Germany and being radicalized by the IS. And we have to see now what the further investigations bring along.
0: And can you talk about the fears that the far right will use this attack to continue fueling anti-Islam and anti-immigrant rhetoric? While also condemning the violence against the LGBTQ community that you've been doing?
3: Well, it's a little bit like when an animal dies and birds come to rip apart the body and eat it. That's what's happening at the moment. Everyone is now focusing again on the racist and also Islamophobic comments. Yes, we do have a huge problem worldwide with radical Islamistic groups, such as IS and others. We have a huge problem with religions in general who do not accept queer life at all. Some more, some less. But the idea of religions is not to include LGBTI people into their own ideology and beliefs. At the same time, we have to look at how political parties and how governments are now destroying everything that we as a queer community for decades and decades have fought for in order to be treated equally. The far right here in Germany is, of course, waiting for an attack like this one to use it in order to highlight that the foreigners are the problem. But by doing so, they completely forget and avoid to look at how much queerphobia there is in this country in all various levels of structures, in schools, at the workplace, in churches, on the streets, in sports, and in so many other places. Yes, they might not come out onto the streets with a van and kill us in a big, huge group like possibly this attack could have done. And by saying so, I want to express my condolences to the family of the deceased woman, the deceased mother, and all of the injured people. But at the same time, we do have a huge problem of homophobia and queerphobia here in this country, fueled by rhetorics by democratic parties like the CDU and others. And we have to look at it. What does that cause when a chancellor says, that, for example, the Berlin Reichstag is not a circus tent when mentioning that he doesn't want to have the rainbow flag flying over his roof during Pride Parade. And many other comments, derogatory comments that the Chancellor himself has made in the past. This fuels the rhetoric, this fuels the hate, this fuels the insecurity within the LGBTI community. And we are under attack. And we have to mention that in order to highlight that people need to stop and think, what the hell are we doing at the moment? In which world are we trying to let children grow
0: who are LGBTI? We're going to have to leave it there. And Alfonso Pontesano, queer commissioner of Berlin, speaking to us from Germany. That does it for our show. I'm Amy Goodman. Thanks for joining us.

0: Good evening. It's Monday, July 27th. This is the Pacifica Evening News. I'm Lauren Schmidt. In tonight's news, U.S.-Iran strikes pause as Trump claims Tehran is seeking talks.
1: And we're talking right now. You know, they wanted to talk. Their people said, please don't drop, don't shoot last night, the night before, two nights. Don't do it. You know, we're having good talks.
0: The United Nations documents 10 West Bank deaths amid major escalation in settler violence.
2: Settlers set fires to cars and houses in Sarra, and the IDF raided a hospital in Nablus, kidnapping several Palestinians from there.
0: And hundreds of protests held nationwide to honor two immigrants killed by ICE.
3: Not one more! Not one more!
4: Now is the time to stand up. 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
0: These stories and more coming up from the studios of KPFA in Berkeley. This is the Pacifica Evening News. I'm Lauren Schmidt.

0: Mediators say they've made progress in efforts to bring the United States and Iran back to negotiations and prevent an all-out war in the Middle East. But scattered attacks by armed groups across the region underscore the lingering tensions. Neither the U.S. nor Iran have claimed any strikes for 3 days. Mediators led by Qatar and Pakistan are working to bridge the gap between Washington and Tehran. The U.S. has paused attacks after targeting Iranian areas in response to Iran firing at ships in the Strait of Hormuz. President Donald Trump says the war is going well, that Iran is begging to negotiate, and that the U.S. has plenty of missiles. He also says Iran's money, controlled by the U.S., will pay for damages from the war. While the fighting has currently stopped, Iran is claiming a victory, while Trump says he is ready to negotiate or go back to fighting. KPFA's Christopher Martinez has more.
1: After nearly 2 weeks of nightly tit-for-tat strikes by Iran and the U.S., both countries have halted their strikes over the weekend. That lull in the fighting, 3 days and counting, is a welcome sign, but what it really means is far from clear. A spokesperson for the Islamic Republic of Iran, Brigadier General Mohammad Akraminia, says Iran's strikes over the last couple weeks were retaliatory deterrence, meant to, in his words, bring the United States back into line.
2: These attacks continued until 2 nights ago. However, over the past 2 nights, the Americans stopped their attacks. Since, as I said, our strategy was fundamentally retaliatory, we also halted our retaliatory operations.
1: Speaking on Iranian state TV Sunday, Akraminia framed the lull as yet another victory for Iran. As for negotiations, Iran's foreign ministry spokesperson Esmail Bakiai says, at present, we are not engaged in any negotiations with the United States. But back in the U.S., the official word is quite different. The U.S. ambassador to the United Nations, Mike Waltz, says the U.S. pause on strikes is meant to give some space for negotiations. President Donald Trump

0: suggested that the war is going well for the U.S. and that it's Iran that was begging for negotiations, while Trump is not really worried. He doubled down on that when a reporter asked how much patience he has.
1: I have a lot of patience. I have plenty of time. Plenty of time. Their whole shoreline's wiped out. The strait is in very good shape.
0: It's not clear what Trump meant by saying that the Strait of Hormuz is in good shape, since most shipping there has been halted and hundreds of vessels remain trapped in the strait. Meanwhile, an analysis by the Center for Strategic and International Studies says the war has depleted U.S. stockpiles of missiles and air defense systems. Trump dismissed those concerns, at the same time seeming to lay blame on Biden, Obama, and Ukraine.
1: We have a lot. I'd like to have more, to be honest. But so much was given to Ukraine by Biden. When I left, the cupboards were full. When I came here with Obama, he didn't buy ammunition. We had very little. And I got it built. Now, as soon as I left, they gave a lot of it to Ukraine. I mean numbers that nobody's ever seen before.
0: As it happens, Ukrainian President Volodymyr Zelensky is scheduled to meet with Trump Tuesday. Before the visit, Zelensky said Russia has been offering Iran satellite images of U.S. bases in the Gulf region. Trump promised to investigate.
1: Well, we'll find out if that's true. I'll ask Putin about it. We'll find out.
0: He dismissed the issue with a comparison to his military operation against Venezuela.
1: Look, you know, they gave Venezuela a lot of equipment. Venezuela had all Russian equipment. How did that work out? Not too good. So they may be giving, but... if they are, it hasn't worked out because they have no army, they have no air force, they have no navy, they have no nothing. So it hasn't worked out. But I don't think they've been doing it, certainly not at a high level. And if they have, it has been very unimpactful.
0: Zelensky will get to make his case when he meets with Trump Tuesday. Israeli Prime Minister Benjamin Netanyahu will also meet Trump Tuesday, with Iran at the top of his agenda. Netanyahu has also objected to Trump's plan to sell F-16 fighter jets to Turkey. Trump says Turkey is, in his words, not a big fan of Israel or Netanyahu, but he says Turkey is a very powerful country with a very big military.
1: Turkey's been a great ally for me. You know, I think he's done a very good job, did a good job with Syria. He's a friend of mine, and nobody tells me what we should be selling and not. Turkey's been a tremendous ally.
0: While Trump and Netanyahu may have a few issues to work through in their meeting, Netanyahu has a new ally on his side, Boy George, a singer-songwriter who came to fame in the 1980s. He released a new song on social media called Od Nikrod, We Will Dance Again.

0: On the other hand, singer-songwriter Katy Perry says she's deeply appalled and angry at the use of her 2010 song Firework in a video on Iran. The official White House TikTok account posted a video showing U.S. strikes with the lyrics boom, boom, boom synced to footage of explosions. Perry says her lyrics were meant to bring people together, not to celebrate warfare. In any event, as Trump meets with Zelensky and Netanyahu in Washington Tuesday, negotiations between Iran and the U.S. will either, depending on who you believe, continue or continue not happening. And the ongoing fallout from the war will continue around the globe. But Trump is assuring Americans that the war will be paid for by the war. Again, he made a comparison to the case of Venezuela.
1: We're taking in a lot of money, billions and billions of dollars from Venezuela. That'll happen with Iran, too.
0: He says that money will also pay for damages to ships caught in the Hormuz attacks.
1: We're going to use Iran's money to pay for the damage they did. In other words, the Iran money that we control will be used to pay for damages. Sound good? Not bad, right?
0: Reporting for Pacifica Radio News KPFA, I'm Christopher Martinez.
2: Four Palestinians and two Israeli reserve soldiers were killed Friday during a confrontation in the occupied West Bank. Several other people were injured. The circumstances of the violence near the city of Nablus remains disputed. The Palestinian Health Ministry in Ramallah said the four Palestinians were killed by Israeli forces. However, the Israeli military said soldiers responded to reports of an attack on Israeli civilians who had entered an area near the settlement of Kavat Gilad, west of Nablus. The military would impose what it called a temporary cordon or security perimeter, restricting movement around Nablus and the nearby Palestinian village of Tel. Waleed Zidan is the head of the Tel Village Council.
3: The Israeli narrative claims that a settler's weapon was seized and fired at the settler or the army. We don't know. This is the Israeli narrative, and we do not confirm it.
2: Zidan said those killed included two brothers and their two cousins. He said some of the same settlers had entered the area and burned a house the previous week, disputing claims that the Israelis were there to hike in a nature outing.
3: What happened around 8:30 to 9 in the morning? A group of settlers, approximately 20 settlers, entered the southern area of the Tel village. People went to the area because it is a residential area to protect the citizens there. What happened is that the settlers, under the protection of the army, attacked the people. When somebody sees his brother being beaten, what will he do? Or if a settler shoots at him, what will he do? As a reaction, he will defend him.
2: According to the Israeli military, a Palestinian seized a weapon from the security officer and opened fire, killing 32-year-old Benayahu Melet, who served as a security guard for a nearby settlement. But Russian-Israeli independent journalist and activist Andrei Ilyich Kazarinovsky, also known as Andrei X, posted his account of the incident on social media.
4: Israeli settler terrorists launched an attack on the village of Tel in the West Bank. During the attack, Sheikh Farouk Ramadan, one of the residents of the village, managed to overpower one of the attackers. He grabbed his weapon and shot and killed two of the settler terrorists. In response, the Israeli army, who were standing by and watching the settlers attack the Palestinians, massacred four of the residents of the village, including Farouk himself. The Israeli government and media quickly jumped on this, framing the victims of the attack as terrorists. And the settlers and the army immediately launched a wave of pogroms across the West Bank. Another Palestinian man was killed near Qalqilya. Settlers set fires to cars and houses in Sarra, and the IDF raided a hospital in Nablus, kidnapping several Palestinians from there.
2: Two mosques in the occupied West Bank were set on fire early this Sunday morning in apparent settler attacks following the weekend's deadly violence. Security footage obtained by the Associated Press showed three people dressed in civilian clothing setting off an explosion in the middle of the night. The Israeli military said it was working with police to investigate the arson and condemned the attacks. However, Israeli authorities frequently announce investigations into violence against Palestinians, while arrests and prosecutions of settlers remain rare. local resident, Amin Abu Muhammad, said he awoke to find the mosque on fire and called for help.
3: Today at 3 a.m., I live over there in that house. I heard strange sound. I went out onto the balcony and there was fire here, a very large fire. I couldn't put it out alone. I called the head of the council and then called my brother who lives over there. He is a neighbor. They dispersed the people and put out the fire. Earlier, the settlers stole 5 goats from my brother and a water tank. It was a drinking water tank. They stole it a month ago, and today they torched this mosque. We put it out, and the military arrived here, saw with their own eyes, and then left.
2: The mosques, located in the northern West Bank villages of Kusra and Khor, sustained extensive damage. Hebrew graffiti left at one mosque read, quote, "Revenge, Ben Ayahu," a reference to one of the Israeli reserve soldiers killed Friday. The towns and villages surrounding Nablus are located in one of the most violent parts of the occupied West Bank. Palestinians and human rights organizations have increasingly documented armed Israeli settlers entering villages in the area. Livestock theft, arson, and vandalism of mosques are routinely reported. According to the Palestinian Health Ministry, 87 Palestinians have been killed in the occupied West Bank this year. 3 Israelis have been killed in attacks during the same period, including 2 reserve soldiers killed Friday. As a result, the Associated Press reports that Israeli soldiers and police fanned out across the West Bank after the confrontation, closing major roads and blocking access to a hospital, where the military alleged that militants were hiding. Hafiz Abu Sabra, a journalist with Roya, was covering the Israeli operation in Nablus. He shared a video of his live report on social media, showing Israeli soldiers aiming their weapons at him.
3: The soldiers are now pointing laser beams at us. The laser is on my chest. I do not know what the message is. We are a group of journalists who arrive in the area to document the closure of this checkpoint to the movement of Palestinian citizens as a part of a lockdown and the imposition of a security cordon around the city of Nablus. Israeli checkpoints in the West Bank are closing their iron gates to Palestinians and confining them inside their villages, towns, and cities. Over the past 2 days, in villages surrounding the Nablus governorate, Doctors Without Borders said 2 Palestinian women gave birth to their babies inside a vehicle under unsuitable conditions because Palestinian ambulances were unable to transport them to the city of Nablus.
2: The Israeli operation also resulted in the arrest of more than 70 Palestinians over the weekend. Palestinians in the West Bank have faced increasing violence as Israel's hardline government, dominated by settler leaders and their supporters, has overseen a surge in settlement construction over the past 4 years. Those leaders include Israeli Finance Minister Bezalel Smotrich.
5: The enemy has been raising its head recently in Judea and Samaria, and a sharp, determined, and unequivocal military action is required here and now. These villages need to look exactly like the refugee camps in Nablus and Tulkarem. It is necessary to evacuate the population there for their protection and to clear these villages of terrorist infrastructure. I intend to demand from the Prime Minister to allow the establishment of a settlement at the Sela outpost near the site of this morning's severe attack. Requires transferring this area from Area B to Area C, taking responsibility for it, and allowing a settlement to be established there. This is our appropriate Zionist response to terrorists and terrorism.
2: The village Smotrich was referring to is off limits to Israelis under the Oslo Accords. Since 1967, the West Bank has remained under Israeli military occupation, with more than 700,000 Israeli settlers living in the occupied West Bank and East Jerusalem. Land that is considered a crucial piece in establishing a future independent Palestinian state. The international community overwhelmingly considers Israeli settlements illegal under international law and an obstacle to peace. Farhan Haq, a deputy spokesperson for the UN Secretary General Antonio Guterres, responded to Smotrich's comments.
6: The Secretary General is deeply concerned at the recent announcement by the Israeli authorities of a series of measures in response to recent attacks, including reports of an accelerated process to legalize farm outposts and establish new ones in the occupied West Bank. The Secretary General reiterates that all settlements, including outposts, have no legal validity and constitute a flagrant violation of international law. Such settlements remain a major obstacle to the achievement of the two-state solution and a just, lasting, and comprehensive peace.
2: The United Nations is calling for order and raising the alarm following the wave of violence.
6: Our colleagues with the Office for the Coordination of Humanitarian Affairs expressed their deep alarm concerning the escalation of violence across the West Bank in recent days. Since Thursday, at least 8 Palestinians, including one child, as well as 2 Israelis, have been killed. Many others have been injured. Homes, mosques, trees, and agricultural structures have been set on fire or otherwise vandalized, and in some cases destroyed. At least 10 Palestinian families have been displaced in the course of the latest violence. In parallel, Israeli forces have tightened their restrictions on Palestinian movements and access across many areas of the West Bank, preventing thousands of people from reaching essential services such as emergency medical care and the sources of their livelihoods.
2: Palestinians and members of the Israeli opposition accuse Prime Minister Benjamin Netanyahu's hardline government of turning a blind eye to settler attacks against Palestinians. Violence that is not new, but appears to be escalating and threatening to ignite broader unrest across the occupied territory.
6: Since the beginning of this year, OCHA has documented more than 1,330 incidents involving Israeli settlers that resulted in casualties, property damage, or both. As of Saturday, 77 Palestinians, including 18 children, have been killed by Israeli forces or Israeli settlers in 2026. During the same period, 3 Israelis have been killed by Palestinians. The humanitarian community continues to call for the urgent protection of civilians and strict respect for international humanitarian law and international human rights law. Perpetrators must be held to account.
2: Prime Minister Netanyahu told his cabinet this weekend that he had instructed Israeli forces to enter villages, conduct searches, seize weapons, and make arrests, and said he was prepared to act more broadly against what he called, quote, nests of terror, close quote. The crackdown comes as Netanyahu arrives in Washington, D.C. to attend the funeral of South Carolina Senator Lindsey Graham, who he described as, quote, one of the best friends Israel ever had, close quote. Netanyahu has not visited the White House since the war in Iran began, but according to Politico, he had been seeking an invitation since at least April, with Graham's funeral providing an opening. Politico reports that Netanyahu is eager to consult with Trump about the escalation with Iran, as well as the potential U.S. nuclear agreement with Saudi Arabia. But activists say the Trump administration is also culpable in the escalating violence in the West Bank.
7: Absolutely.
2: That was Mohammed Sheikh, an organizing director with AROC, the Arab Resource and Organizing Center.
7: This is a systemically sanctioned action, and it is fully backed by the entire apparatus of the apartheid state.
2: Sheikh spoke ahead of the first anniversary of the death of Auda Hatalin, a Palestinian peace activist, teacher, and father who was shot and killed by an Israeli settler in July 2025. Just one day before Hatalin was killed, he spoke with Al Jazeera.
8: The life here is not alive anymore. Honestly, it's not alive. It's just like you are ready for, you know, like something going to happen and you don't know when.
2: Hatalin's killing was captured on video, showing violent Israeli settler Yenon Levy opening fire towards members of the community. Levy had previously been sanctioned by the Biden administration for repeated violence against Palestinians. President Donald Trump, however, would lift those restrictions. Hatalin was a teacher and community leader from Ulmakaher in the occupied West Bank. He was fatally shot while filming the destruction of trees in his village. Hatalin documented life under Israeli occupation and served as a consultant on the Oscar-winning documentary No Other Land. 1 month before his death, Hatalin and his cousin were denied entry at the San Francisco International Airport and deported, preventing them from participating in a planned Bay Area speaking tour.
7: The Trump administration denied him entry, and it was the Trump administration that lifted the sanctions against the settler who murdered him. And even beyond that, the Trump administration has continued to arm and fund the Israeli occupation, this Israeli genocide that is contributing not just to the murder of Odeh. There's been over 1,000 Palestinians that have been killed in the West Bank.
2: Hatalin was a friend to many in the region, including Seth Morrison with Face to Face, Jewish Reparations for Palestinians.
9: Man, I won't say the name. I can't say the name. Who killed my friend Auda is one of the most violent provocateurs. The individual who shot Auda is just one of many. I mean, this group is the KKK. This group is every right-wing fundamentalist terrorist that you can think of. They are either exonerated or released or, gee, there's no evidence, so I couldn't convict them. This is an elaborate framework of lies.
2: Morrison accused Levy and settlers of ethnic cleansing. Following Hatalin's killing, Levy was briefly detained and put on house arrest. However, he would be released days later and is not currently in custody. Morrison said Levy was not acting alone. He accused Israeli forces of working with violent settlers, comparing the relationship to that between the Ku Klux Klan and the police in the Jim Crow South. Notably, after Silicon Valley Congressman Ro Khanna's recent encounter with settlers, Khanna identified Levy as one of those accused of perpetrating violence against his delegation after his convoy was detained.
10: The prime minister needs to open an investigation on these violent settlers who are connected to Yanon Levy, who has destroyed Zanuda's village and is a known person who has killed Palestinians, and these settlers were connected to him. They need to be prosecuted, including Yanon Levy. Their outpost needs to be investigated, and he needs to have an investigation on these four IDF officers. Security cameras can see that they were involved in the detention of American citizens. How dare they?
2: Mohammed Sheikh said Khanna got a glimpse of daily life for Palestinians in the West Bank and hopes other lawmakers will use the first anniversary of Hatalin's death to raise awareness about escalating settler violence and the conditions Palestinians face under occupation.
7: If Israeli settlers are able to do this, to confront a sitting U.S. congressperson while armed with assault rifles, and feel empowered to do that with impunity, just imagine what they feel empowered to do and to subject Palestinians to on a day-to-day basis. And we're calling on our elected leaders to heed the demands and the public opinion of the majority of American voters in saying, we do not want our government providing military aid or funding to Israel. That needs to stop.
2: A Bay Area memorial will honor the Palestinian peace activist Auda Hatalin on Tuesday, July 28th, the first anniversary of his killing. Seth Morrison, the Jewish peace activist with Face to Face, is organizing the memorial.
9: The best way to honor Auda's memory is to be in the streets, to work for true freedom for Palestine.
2: The gathering will be held at the Kahila Community Synagogue in Piedmont. A morning tent will open at 6 p.m. And the event is also available online. This is the Pacifica Evening News. I'm your host, Lauren Schmidt. In Gaza, civil defense crews are searching through the rubble for an estimated 10,000 Palestinians who remain missing. Recovery teams say severe shortages of heavy machinery and fuel are limiting their ability to locate and recover the dead. KPFA's Rami Almugari reports from Gaza.
11: Here in the Sabra neighborhood of Gaza City, the Civil Defense Service has begun searching for the remains of members of Abu Sharia and Hassaina families. Between the two families, hundreds of relatives were killed. Using heavy equipment, crews hope to recover the remains of 300 people, including dozens of women, children, and elderly people. Mahmoud al-Shobaki is Eastern Gaza chief with the Civil Defense Service in Gaza.
12: هنا قالوا في 194 شهيد اللي لقيناهم 45 شهيد.
13: Here we are told that 94 people have been killed. Over the past 5 days, we have recovered 45 bodies. The greatest obstacle we face are the lack of equipment and basic safety gear for civil defense crews. We do not have the heavy machinery or bulldozers needed to recover bodies from beneath the rubble. The continued restrictions on the entry of equipment and spare parts place an enormous burden on our crews. As you can see, this rescue vehicle urgently needs extensive maintenance. It serves the entire Gaza government, but we cannot repair it here. We also lack fuel and engine oil. Because we do not have heavy equipment, civil defense crews are forced to carry out most of this work by hand.
11: Mahmoud says civil defense crews can conduct these search operations properly only with help from the victims' families.
13: Whenever civil defense crews begin searching a destroyed home, we coordinate with the families to make the operation faster and more effective. We ask relatives where in the home the victims were most likely to have been when it was struck and where their bodies might be found. We have only 400 hours of heavy equipment operations funded by the international community of the Red Cross. We cannot afford to use all that limited time searching just one or two homes. Information from the families saves us time and effort, allowing us to search other homes and help other families. We appeal to international organizations, including human rights groups, to help secure the entry of heavy machinery, fuel, and engine oil so that we can continue serving the people of Gaza.
11: The two grieving families, whose relatives have remained beneath the rubble for an extended period, are assisting. Muhammad Abu Sharia is representing both the Abu Sharia and Hassaina families.
14: Frankly, the situation is extremely difficult. We have very little equipment and only one bulldozer. The victims' belongings have become scattered and mixed together in the rubble. We have recovered only a few personal items, including a ring, a watch, a wallet, and a cell phone. But we have been unable to determine whom each item belonged to.
11: Muhammad recalled the day in October 2023 when Israeli strikes killed hundreds of members of his extended family.
14: The situation speaks for itself. Israeli drones struck the family's gathering hall where relatives and guests were staying. Two missiles hit the hall, causing panic and forcing everyone inside to flee toward a nearby home about two houses away. As they moved, the drones appeared to detect activity on the ground. At the time, this area was heavily covered with trees. The drones then fired two more missiles. There were 308 people gathered at the hall. We have recovered many of their bodies, but we estimate that 154 remain beneath the rubble. They include more than 44 children, 38 women, 7 elderly people, and 9 people with disabilities.
11: Local authorities in Gaza estimate that around 10,000 Palestinians remain missing during Israel's war on Gaza. Recovering bodies from beneath the rubble remains extremely difficult, despite the U.S.-brokered ceasefire between Israel and Hamas took effect in October 2025. Civil defense crews continue to face severe shortages of heavy equipment and machinery. Their work has been further complicated by the Israeli military's seizure and continued expansion of nearly 65% of the Gaza Strip within Israel's so-called Yellow Line. For Pacifica Radio, KPFA, I am Rami Al-Mighari in Gaza.
2: The United Nations held an emergency meeting today on the recent Russian intensified bombardment of Ukrainian civilian areas. Max Pringle reports.
15: Today's meeting came at the request of the Ukrainian delegation to the United Nations. It featured a report from the UN's Kyoko Goto. She is the director of the Europe and Central Asia Division in the UN Departments of Political and Peacebuilding Affairs and Peace Operations. She said that Russian aerial bombardments have not subsided since the last security briefing on Ukraine at the UN. In fact, she said,
16: since we last briefed this council on 9 July, more than 170 civilians have reportedly been killed and 1,028 injured across Ukraine as a result of intensified aerial attacks by the Russian Federation.
15: Gota said civilian areas appear to be Russia's primary targets.
16: Residential buildings, playgrounds, gas stations, markets, and logistical warehouses have been hit. Kyiv has remained under constant bombardment. Just yesterday, the 8th major missile attack on the city this month struck the residential building. 3 people were reportedly injured.
15: The UN says this month alone, at least 56 civilians reportedly have been killed and 232 injured in the capital, Kyiv. Through an interpreter, Russian Deputy Ambassador to the UN, Anna Estigneva, answered the charges against her country by running through a list of Ukrainian strikes on Russia.
17: On the night of July 24th, 25th, the Ukrainian UAVs hit a tourist base in the Zaporozhye region, as a result of which 12 people were killed, 5 of whom are children. 19 people were injured. On the same day, as a result of a rocket attack on one of the enterprises in the city of Kirov, 6 people were killed and 26 were injured.
15: But Ukrainian Representative Volodymyr Pavlyuchenko said there would be no hostilities if Russia hadn't launched a full-scale invasion of his country in February 2022 in the first place and maintained an illegal occupation of parts of Ukraine since 2014.
18: Such rhetoric once again exposes the true nature of the Kremlin regime, one built on lies, violence, and imperial ambition. Thus, we call on our partners to put all efforts into real steps, which will restore comprehensive, just, and lasting peace.
15: Pavlyuchenko called on allies to continue to support Ukraine's military effort to resist Russia's invasion and to continue to pressure Moscow to return to the negotiating table to find a diplomatic end to the conflict. For KPFA News, I'm Max Pringle.
2: Cringe is one word that comes to mind when describing what unfolded as President Trump returned to the correspondents' dinner. Trump's attendance to the event comes despite his hostile relationship with the press. Since the beginning of his second term, he has attacked journalists, sued news organizations, and used his authority to restrict access. Many of those targeted were in attendance, including members of the Wall Street Journal team who received one of the evening's top honors, presented by CNN anchor Wolf Blitzer.
19: The Journal's courageous reporting on President Trump's past relationship with financier Jeffrey Epstein triggered the release of the so-called Epstein files, thousands of documents that might otherwise have remained hidden from the public. And despite the president's threat of a lawsuit, the Journal published a story about a provocative letter to Epstein bearing President Trump's signature. Trump quickly filed a $20 billion lawsuit against the Journal, revealing reporter Khadija Safdar's home address.
2: Trump shrugged and threw his hands in the air.
19: Her family had to be relocated. The journal was kicked off of Air Force One, but the reporters continued to file revelatory stories.
2: Khadija Safdar then had to shake Trump's hand in a visibly awkward exchange. The president sat through more than an hour of awards and then took the stage for his own hour-long speech, where many of his jokes were met with uneasy laughter and scattered applause.
20: I do think we need term limits in Congress. I think term limits are very important because I see what's happening. I see what's happening. The other day, a senator I knew got a text, a great guy, from his wife. And she said, when you get home, I want to have you immediately come up the stairs and make love to me. And he said, I can't do both. You know what? In other words, can't go up the stairs and make love. Does anybody get that? Well, I thought that was actually pretty good. So we're looking for term limits. Does anybody understand this stuff?
2: Trump briefly mentioned the war in Iran, which he said was going well, promoted the White House ballroom, and joked about seeking another presidential term. But the room would grow quiet as the insults piled up, like when he attacked CNN's Caitlin Collins with a misogynistic jab.
20: Caitlin Collins, on receiving her award, it was all about me. It's a fake. She shouldn't get the award. It was a fake, but I didn't mind. I said, Caitlin, congratulations. But it was fake. There's no question about it. But she's a young, attractive woman. She never smiles. I said, Caitlin, do you have a smile? Smile.
2: Collins showed no visible reaction inside the ballroom. Afterwards, she wrote on social media that the dinner was a reminder of why the First Amendment and asking powerful people uncomfortable questions matter. She ended her post by quoting former First Lady Eleanor Roosevelt, quote, "No one can make you feel inferior without your consent," close quote.
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2: Hundreds of protests across the country took place this weekend, from silent vigils to noisy demonstrations, to honor two longtime immigrants who were killed by ICE. KPFA's Vanessa Tate has more.
22: Lorenzo Salgado Araujo of Houston, Texas, and Juan Sebastian Guerrero of Biddeford, Maine, as well as others who were killed by or died in the custody of federal immigration agents. Demands included independent investigations and the removal of ICE agents from local streets. In Fairfax, Virginia, hundreds gathered with signs and chants, including local resident Rita Arsenault and David Miller.
23: I just feel really strongly about how badly everyone's being treated and what's been happening to our country.
24: I think that there's a moral obligation for us to speak up about our values. These values are not being represented well by this administration, and certainly not by the way that ICE has been acting in our communities.
22: In Chico, California, in what activists called a vigil for the disappeared, demonstrators unrolled a 40-foot-long banner with the names of over 2,000 people whom they said had been taken off the streets and sometimes out of their own homes by ICE agents.
25: Calling upon our leaders to reveal where these people are, to reunite them with their families, to heal the wound that is festering in our country.
22: outside a Home Depot in Pasadena, California, with rows of white crosses for those killed in ICE custody. People held a vigil. Marlon Portillo of the National Day Labor's Organizing Network.
0: No more dead. No more. They want us to forget, not to protest. We will not stay silent. We will not forget. None of these human beings deserved to die at the hands of ICE and their killing instincts. They are victims of the assassination deportation machine that is called ICE.
22: In Vermont, about 30 people blocked the doors of an ICE enforcement surveillance office in the town of Williston on Friday. 13 were arrested after they went limp and refused to move. The building houses ICE's National Criminal Analysis and Targeting Center, where data is gathered from social media and other sources, according to federal records cited by the Vermont Digger, a local news site. In Milwaukee, a memorial bike ride of hundreds marked the six-month anniversary of Alex Preti's killing by ICE agents in Minneapolis. Preti was a Veterans Administration nurse and an avid cyclist. On the anniversary, Preti's mother posted on social media about her enduring sadness, writing that no one has been held accountable for her son's death and that her family has never even received an apology or a single phone call from government or police officials. She also expressed thanks to the community for their support and urged people to continue the fight to protect their neighbors. Organizers say they logged over 330 actions across the U.S., which were jointly sponsored by Indivisible, 5051, Public Citizen, the National Day Labor Organizing Network, and other organizations.
2: In Los Angeles, where aggressive ICE enforcement tactics rolled out last year, demonstrators came out in the troves to honor the lives lost by immigration and custom enforcement operations and detention. Amina Gordon has more.
1: We want justice. Honor the dead and fight for the living. That's what one participant says is the thesis statement for the rally in which more than 300 people dressed in black and gathered in front of LA's City Hall on Saturday evening. The protesters were there to hold vigil for the 75 deaths they attribute to Immigration and Customs Enforcement, or ICE, in the past year. The demonstrators formed a somber procession of pallbearers carrying cardboard coffins to represent each of the lives lost. The event was planned by more than 40 local grassroots coalitions who say they are fully united under the belief that ICE is acting unlawfully throughout the country and lives are being lost because of it. Michelle Arkin, lead organizer for No Concentration Camps California, says that these incidents are, quote, not isolated tragedies. They are the direct outcome of an agency that operates with total impunity and zero accountability, end quote. However, the 75 lives honored did not just include those who have been shot on the street by ICE. Mary Linda Moss of Northeast Los Angeles Alliance for Democracy speaks to the conditions sustained in privatized ICE detention centers, which have led to numerous deaths.
3: Worst private prisons, they are being treated horrifically. Like the man who died from a toothache because they did not treat him and he got sepsis.
1: The demonstration comes with four demands from the organizers: transparency, independent investigations, corporate responsibility, and safety instead of surveillance. Nicole Edry of Democracy Action Network urges Americans to not lose hope and to stand up in this time of turbulence.
4: You might be afraid. We're all afraid right now. And I think that there's this hesitancy to get involved. We've all seen the reports, we've seen the news, we know what it's like, but now is the time to stand up, because unless you are standing up and taking direct action now, you are part of the problem.
1: The protest also included a variety of singing and chanting, with one led by Nancy Meza of the National Day Laborer Organizing Network.
5: Today, we are here to mourn, to honor these lives, and to demand justice. And to say, not one more. Ni una más. Not one more!
6: Not one more! Not one more! Not one more!
1: For KPFA, I'm Amina Gordon.
2: In Mississippi, the death of a black teenager, Nolan Wells, remains under investigation after he disappeared during a 4th of July trip to an island with friends. An independent autopsy was released last week and raises new questions about what happened at the majority white gathering. KPFA YouthWorks intern Lily Owen has more.
7: An independent autopsy commissioned by the family of Nolan Xavier Wells found the 18-year-old's cause and manner of death to be undetermined, pending further investigation. Civil rights attorney Ben Crump, who was representing the Wells family, announced the preliminary findings Wednesday in front of a standing room only crowd at the annual NAACP National Convention in Chicago. Crump said the autopsy report showed no evidence of fractures or deep tissue injuries, but described, in quote, red discoloration in the back of Wells' skull as inconclusive, which he said merited further investigation.
8: This pathologist cannot rule out if any intervening non-accidental factors contributed to or caused the death of Nolan Wells. Understand, he's saying based on the examination of the body, he cannot rule out foul play.
7: Wells had traveled to an island off the Gulf Coast of Mississippi on July 4th with a group of friends who later returned to the mainland without him. His body was discovered floating in the water 2 days later. In the autopsy report, the pathologist pointed to several challenges, including the decomposition of the body. The circumstances of Wells' death has sparked controversy, ramped online speculation, and prompted calls from black leaders for transparency from local authorities. Wells, who is black, had traveled to the island with a group of high school friends, all of whom are white. In his eulogy, civil rights leader Reverend Al Sharpton highlighted the inconsistencies and unanswered questions that placed a dark cloud over the grieving family. He questioned why Wells' friends had left him behind, taken his phone and keys, and failed to report him missing. And he suggested local investigators had spoken prematurely in statements to the news media indicating no crime was suspected.
8: Had the survivors been young black men and they were with a young white man and he ended up dead, what kind of investigation would that have been? What kind of interrogation would that have been? Would they have ever been able to see the light of day until those questions were answered? Well, just like you would do a thorough investigation for your children, we want you to do a thorough investigation for our.
7: Jackson County Sheriff John Ledbetter said initial interviews suggested Wells chose to stay on the island and that his friends believed he would get a ride with someone else. One of Nolan's friends, who was with him the day of his disappearance, recently spoke to ABC News about what he said happened the 4th.
9: We did no wrong here, and we don't understand how we're getting so much hate behind it. We all cared and loved Nolan, and nobody wanted to see Nolan die. Nobody wanted to see his life be taken so short.
7: Trayston Shepherd claimed to be Nolan's best friend, but his mother said that nor she or Nolan's father had ever heard about or met the teenager. Wells' death has galvanized the black community. Actor and producer Tyler Perry is helping pay for Wells' funeral. Former NFL quarterback Colin Kaepernick is helping pay for his independent autopsy. And filmmaker Spike Lee attended a news conference last week in support of Wells' family. Wells' mother, Christine Wunsley.
10: We will miss everything about him, from his quiet nature to the corny jokes, his gentle smile, the way he made everyone around him feel comfortable, loved, and at ease.
11: Your absence has left an emptiness.
7: He said they will work with a local prosecutor's office to inspect the contents of Nolan's cell phone as the investigation into his death continues. Wells, who would have been 19 next month, attended Southwest Mississippi Community College, where he played wide receiver on the football team. For KPFA News, I'm Lily Owen, YouthWorks intern.
2: Thank you to Lily Owen and Amina Gordon, our YouthWorks interns, who were featured on tonight's news.

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2: Oh my God, we finally really did it. You maniacs! You blew it up!
3: On a stage, humans are blowing up oil, gas, and each other. But the stage itself is burning as the Northern Hemisphere breaks out in more record heat rashes. German scientist Anders Levermann warns we are entering a time of climate freefall. In a major, hardly reported move, Trump's cronies are trying to drill in Greenland, the last frontier. The air outside my studio right now is a stinking smudge of American wildfire smoke and extreme heat, and it's dry as hell. End times that never end this week on Radio EcoShock.
4: So we tell you calmly and very sincerely, if you're frightened easily, turn off your radio now.
3: Deadly heat around the world has gone insane. According to the London School of Hygiene and Tropical Medicine, more than 2,700 excess deaths estimated in England and Wales during the May and June heat waves. The Paris region alone suffered 2,000 deaths, 80% more than expected, with at least 5,700 excess deaths in France, over 20,000 people gone in the heat in Europe. Further into July, yet another heat wave. Spain, Portugal, and France faced their hottest days in history, up to 50 degrees C, 122 Fahrenheit. Wildfires rage across all three countries, and Italy too. Germany, Poland, and the Czech Republic, Hungary, they all set new all-time heat records. American cities from Billings, Montana to Atlantic City, New Jersey, broke or tied all-time temperature records in July. Japan's meteorological agency faced heat so severe that it introduced a brand new official meteorological classification, Kukushobi, which translates to a cruelly hot day. It's reserved for temperatures that breach 40 degrees C, 104 Fahrenheit, and it's pretty humid there. Cruel heat sent hundreds to the hospital in Japan July 23rd. We don't have the heat stats for the deaths there in the heat wave, but there were deaths. The headquarters city for Toyota Motor Corporation set all-time highs. The same heat wave blasted China up to 50 degrees C, 122 Fahrenheit. Night temperatures in northwest and central China stayed at 86 Fahrenheit, 30 C. Sand and rock in Xinjiang's flaming mountains reached surface thermometer temperatures of an astounding 84 degrees C, 183 Fahrenheit. Ooh-hoo-hoo, keep your boots on. Africa is suffering harsh heat, even for those hot places. Egypt issued public health warnings. It was way too hot in Morocco, Tunisia, Ethiopia, Somalia, the whole Sahel in searing heat. Even camels were dying. And right across the war zone, Iran recorded the warmest global land temperatures of the season at 52.7 C in Omodea, and that's about 126 Fahrenheit. The whole Middle East is roasting beyond human endurance as the bombs and missiles fall.

0: Major highways out of here are closed, with wildfires raging up both sides. Thousands more dry lightning strikes are crackling across the sky as I record this. I may finish this program on backup power. I hope people across the world will wake up in time before the real nightmare becomes unstoppable. We are just at the start of the strongest El Niño in history. We are just at the start of climate free fall.
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0: For decades, scientists and governments reported a gradual warming of the world because we burn fossil fuels. But something is missing from that picture. Climate free fall. Why the biggest risk to our economies is yet to be recognized. That is the warning from climate scientist Anders Leverman. Dr. Leverman is head of the Research Department of Complexity Science at Potsdam Institute for Climate Impact Research. He is also a professor at the Physics Institute of Potsdam University. From Germany, Anders Leverman, welcome back to Radio EcoShock.
2: Hello, thanks for having me.
0: So we have this gradual warming of the world. Things are... the sea levels are rising slowly. The temperatures are going up 0.1 degree. What is missing from that picture?
2: Well, we already know that the normal global warming that we are inducing by burning oil, gas, and coal is intensifying weather extremes all around the world. But climate science has so far considered the climate system, and rightly so, as a stable system that is just perturbed by our action. But what we also know is that our parts of the climate system, so-called tipping points, that can become unstable. And unstable in physics means that they will have a self-amplification feedback inside of them, which will, if once they are tipped, will make them fall into a different state. That will continue without further interference from the outside. Now, during this tipping process, the weather will be very different than just under a global warming that is forcing the weather to change. And we haven't investigated this properly yet. So it's we know from other systems in around physics and in all parts of physics that an unstable system is behaving quite differently and is most likely to be more volatile than a stable one.
0: Well, let's talk about what we are experiencing right now. In 2018, on Radio EcoShock, you told us river floods affect far more people than other disasters. As we speak, the Danube River is in places too low for navigation. It's the opposite. Even the river pendulum is taking wild swings.
2: Yes, exactly. There's a number of systems that show more and more variability, more and more ups and downs, stronger ups and downs, more extremes. That is, the floods get stronger, the droughts get stronger, heat waves get stronger, they also get longer. And in some parts of the Earth, also the cold spells and the extreme snowfall events get stronger. But all of this so far has only been, I want to be careful, it's not only global warming. But global warming of a stable system. But what we really don't know and what we have to account for is if parts of the system become unstable. For example, if the Greenland ice sheet is getting to an unstable situation, then the surface will have been melted so far down that the surface will be at a critical point, which means that small changes in the weather will lead to strong changes in the meltwater coming from Greenland. Now, this Greenland meltwater is getting into the North Atlantic, which will then perturb the Gulf Stream system and will increase the variability here. Now, if the Gulf Stream system becomes unstable and is varying more strongly, then this would influence the jet stream on top of it, and thereby the weather in Europe, in North America, and in Northern Asia.
0: As a gardener and a part-time farmer, I can tell you the seasonal average for heat or rain may be great, but a single swing from hot to cold can stunt plants or interrupt pollination. One day or night can reduce or end food production for the year. Talk to us about agriculture in a volatile climate.
2: Well, I'm not an expert on agriculture, but as you just explained, one doesn't have to be an expert to understand that variability is a problem. And not just in agriculture, but also in agriculture, the predictability of even this variability is very important. So farmers know what to account for with respect to extremes, with respect to changes even in the seasons or in rainfall, or methods they can use irrigation, they fertilize in order to become more resilient against these normal fluctuations. But if these fluctuations become bigger and more volatile, if we lose the predictability of even these variations, then we really get a problem. And that's true for agriculture, but it's true for other infrastructures too. It's true for people who work outside, for everything.
0: You have published about impacts of climate change on financial markets. Could an unstable climate lead to financial disasters? Well, I guess they could when we see what happens with hurricanes or with part of Los Angeles burning down. Talk to us about the financial end.
2: Well, the finance system is quite diverse, right? We have long-term investment strategies. We have long-term, larger like funds that go for the long-term, but also short-term investment possibilities. And all of these, they use predictability again. They use uncertainty that needs to be known in order to be able to work with these, not just the average, but also the variations around the average, for example, with respect to damages. Whenever this becomes unclear, then we really get into trouble. For example, insurance companies, they need to have a prediction for the average damage they have to cover, because that will directly influence policy, how much the policy costs if you want to insure something. Now, if the uncertainty around this gets bigger, then generally the insurance will become more expensive. But if we don't know how much it's going to get bigger, if the insurance companies don't know how much it gets bigger, then they will stop insuring things. We've seen this around the globe. We see this in Florida. We see this in places in Germany and Europe, all around the globe, that the financial sector, for example, first the insurance companies and later the investment funds, they get into trouble.
0: And then we get to the free fall part of your new article in Nature, published July 14th. What is the free fall?
2: Well, the free fall is something we have to be very careful here, because some people get think that once we have passed a certain warming level, then the global warming will self-amplify itself. And even without us burning further coal, oil, and gas, the temperature will further increase. That is not the case. If we stop burning oil, gas, and coal, the temperature will increase for a little bit, but then it will stabilize. On Earth, we will not have a so-called runaway greenhouse effect. I would just want to make this very clear, because people get into panic when they hear about a climate freefall and think of this possible scenario that we've seen on Venus, but we won't be seeing on Earth. With climate freefall, I mean systems that become unstable, like what I said earlier, the Greenland ice sheet. We know that the Western Arctic ice sheet has also already passed a tipping point, most likely. The Amazon rainforest can pass a tipping point. The Gulf Stream systems, the so-called North Atlantic Current that transports a lot of heat to North America, Canada, Europe, but also the north of the U.S., all of these systems can become unstable. And when they pass a tipping point, then they will change on their own, even without us further changing the climate. They will change on their own and tip into a different state. And this process, that'll take a few decades. And that's the climate freefall that I'm talking about. During these decades, that might actually be up to a century, we will be in a completely different climatic situation, which is most likely to be not just unstable, but with unpredictable weather conditions.
0: As we speak, communities here in British Columbia are evacuated and major highways closed. Wildfires are multiplying because of intense dry heat and dry lightning. So how can we understand the relationships between the news that we see on television or experience of extreme events around us and this process of tipping points, which we don't see?
2: For physicists, all these different extreme events are actually different, right? We very often in the media and also when we talk to the public, we sum them up because all of them seem to be getting more intense and stronger and more frequent too. But they all have different causes, obviously. Heat and wildfires, they are just increasing intensity because we warm the planet and thereby also warm the extreme, increase the extremes. But other phenomena, for example, cold spells and extreme snowfall events, they have a different mechanism behind them. In the northern hemisphere, for example, they have often to do with the jet stream, but also because there's more water vapor in the atmosphere. Now, these are phenomena that all will intensify under global warming. At the moment, we don't know how much the tipping of certain parts of the climate system will influence these and will intensify them. And that's why in my Nature piece, I was just highlighting this aspect that we haven't investigated this enough yet, because people have been considering tipping points and being afraid of tipping points in the past. But they are actually, the word is a little bit misleading because they unfold, the tipping unfolds over quite a long time on a human time scale, over several decades. And economists very often say, well, things that happen in 50 years, they don't care, we don't care about them because we have discounted economically, we can discount the damages of the future. Now, if the passing of tipping points intensify weather extremes, they'll do this right away. The moment the system becomes unstable, this will intensify the weather extremes, most likely. We don't know this yet, but we have investigations that point to this. And what I was wanted to say that we really need to study this further.
0: Can governments and business plan for these extremes, the chaos, rather than gradual climate change? Would it be different how we handle this?
2: Yes, it would be quite different, but we have to do both because climate change is underway and we have to adapt to this. But it's easier to adapt to a certain extent to gradual climate change. The gradual climate change is accompanied by more extreme and more volatile weather. We know this already. The tipping will add on top of that and will make it even more volatile and even more unpredictable. But as you indicate, we have to adapt quite differently. For example, a rising sea level is going slowly and steadily and inevitably towards higher and higher sea levels. So you can adapt to that by coastal protection. A more volatile system means you have to adapt quite differently. You have to include buffers, for example. If you have a house needs to be then protected against extreme heat, extreme cold, against dryness. So you have to prepare your weather, your water system for extreme dryness, but at the same time for flood events. So adapting to variability, increasing variability, requires a different adaptation strategy than just to shifting backgrounds.
0: Well, as you say, very large natural systems that support hundreds of billions of people could shut down or change away from normal in a tipping point. Are you worried Northern Europe, the UK, Scandinavia could get much colder even as the rest of the world heats up?
2: Well, most climate projections that include a tipping of the Gulf Stream just find a reorganization of the heat. So in some cases, you actually find a slight cooling in the North Atlantic and in Scandinavia and northern England. But in most cases, this is only a mild effect on top of the global warming. So in most predictions, the warming wins because even in these parts. But in any case, it's just the redistribution of heat. So all the heat that's missing in the North Atlantic will be more abundant in the South. south in the west of on the west of the globe. So a tapping of the North Atlantic current of the Gulf Stream system is disastrous for everyone because it increases uncertainty, but also it's like hitting the climate with a sledgehammer. It's such a huge redistribution of heat compared to the current normal that we really don't want to experience this.
0: Well, look, science of the deep past finds Earth went through long icebound periods and hothouse times lasting millions of years. Getting from one to the other seems to be the hard part. Is it fair to say it's not just the destination, but the chaos of the journey?
2: That's exactly my point also of this opinion piece in Nature, that it's the transition that is the problem, and we are doing as humans a transition that is at least 100 times faster than anything that nature has done in the past. If you really want to look into warmer climates, you have to go millions of years into the past. The last exchanges of ice ages and warm periods of the last 2 million years, they have been always, similarly warm to our present or to a pre-industrial climate, and then colder because we have been in a warm period, in a geological warm period for 10,000 years. So the warming level that we are getting, that we are heading for at the moment, is unprecedented in millions of years of Earth's history, and we're doing it 100 times faster than even, the transition from an ice age to a glacial period that we experienced 10,000 years ago. And let me highlight one aspect. Human civilization has developed in the last 10,000 years. You can go all around the globe, from South America, from Africa, Asia, all around the globe. There wasn't a lot going on. Obviously, there was something going on, but we really benefited as human civilization from the stable climate of the last 10,000 years. Before that, there was the Ice Age, and humans had a much harder time to settle down. Now, this 10,000 years were very stable in climate, and we are destabilizing this climate dramatically over the last 100 years now because we burn oil, gas, and coal.
0: Do you think we have conclusively destabilized Earth's climate beyond the point of return?
2: Well, some systems have been destabilized, most likely, but it's not conclusive. It's the Greenland ice sheet, for example, is most likely past its tipping point in my assessment. The Western Arctic ice sheet might have been destabilized. But we are actually at the moment at the tipping point of a number of systems very close to it. So we have to, in any case, we have to reduce carbon emissions now dramatically in order to avoid future risks that we won't be able to manage.
0: When I started covering climate on radio in 2006, most institutions, like the Potsdam Institute, were trying to construct the climate future for coming centuries. These days, I think we struggle to understand what is happening right now. Would you agree?
2: Yeah, to a certain extent, but that's also because we are looking more deeply, more detailed onto the climate problem. You know, in the beginning of climate science, we were trying to understand the evolution of the global mean temperature. We can understand this now quite easily because we understand the fundamental physics of the climate change problem. We understand how much more evaporation we have under a warming climate, and therefore how much more rainfall we get on a global average. But now we are looking much more detailed into the climate system and ask, where is the weather going to change, how much, and where is the climate going to change by how much? And then we try to understand these patterns, and that's actually at the heart of the climate problem for society. We are moving away from the physics of the global average towards the impact of climate on society, and that's obviously more complicated, and that can give us the feeling that that we understand less, but we definitely understand much more than we did 20 years ago.
0: As we wrap this up, what are you working on next?
2: Well, I'm going to try to understand how weather changes in this tumbling climate, because we haven't done this so far, and it was basically my shout out to the colleagues around the globe to join us in this effort, because we the next three generations will be dominated by parts of the climate system becoming unstable and the weather that is accompanied by this instability.
0: From the Potsdam Institute for Climate Impact Research, we have been speaking with Professor Anders Leverman. He just published the comment in the journal Nature, Climate Freefall, Why the Biggest Risk to Our Economies is Yet to be Recognized. Find links to this free article in my show blog at ecoshock.org. Anders, thank you for sharing time with our listeners.
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3: Which proves that for pure chilling horror, nothing can beat cold, hard facts.
0: Another biggest ever rain of destruction is falling on Iranians. Everyone in the Gulf states is getting their share of ballistic missiles and fear. Pulling back to the climate big picture, though, awful news could have a necessary twist. When the Gulf countries and Russia can barely get any oil out, it seems demand destruction is coming for us all. That means high gas prices for some, out of business for others, out of food coming soon in poorer countries. They told us renewable power was unreliable. Now we see it's oil and gas that is unreliable, totally unreliable. Solar and wind is cheaper anyway. Planned descent from fossil fuels would have been much kinder. But could the dark times trigger, finally, a renewables revolution? As the bombs blow, this is still a good time to replay my earlier investigation into the climate costs of war.

0: You see it on TV and social media. Another refinery explodes, a concrete city blows up into rubble, flaming missiles and planes light up the atmosphere. In Russia, Ukraine, Gaza, and now Iran, humans are at war against the atmosphere. A whole new branch of climate science adds up the steep carbon cost. That includes Dr. Patrick Bigger. Patrick is research director at the Climate and Community Institute that's based in Philadelphia. He co-authored the report Confronting Military Greenhouse Gas Emissions. Patrick Bigger, welcome to Radio EcoShock.
1: Thank you so much for having me.
0: According to a growing mountain of science, we're already pushing past dangerous climate boundaries, and there are a few weak rescue plans out there from global conferences. But talk to us, Patrick, about the military emissions gap.
1: We know that militaries are massive contributors to the climate crisis, none more so than the United States military, but other big militaries as well, Russia, China, militaries of the European Union. But for a long time, we have not known exactly how big of contributors they are. And a lot of that is down to the fact that going all the way back to the negotiations in Kyoto in the early 1990s, big governments, and especially the U.S., sought a carve-out for reporting their military emissions. The U.S. sought that kind of carve-out and got it, and so it's been up to external researchers to use whatever tools that they can sort of scrape together in order to try to identify military emissions. And so that's what a lot of researchers have been up to for the last decade or so, trying to get a feel for how big of a contributor to the climate crisis that militarism and militaries and their associated industries are.
0: Yes, it's a daunting task. Could you start by introducing us to the broad categories of military missions considered by your group of experts? What sort of things are you looking at?
1: The most challenging of all of these categories is to understand conflict emissions, just given how little transparency there is amongst combatants. So, for example, when we were trying to come up with an emissions figure for the genocide in Gaza, you have to rely on press reporting as to what kinds of bombs are being used, what kinds of flights are being taken, etc. And those numbers can be tough to pin down, but you know, we think we've done a pretty good job ascertaining the carbon blueprint of the genocide in Gaza. But those military operations are only, you know, those combat operations are only a small piece of the military carbon blueprint. The everyday sort of operations actually have a much bigger climate impact. So Nia Crawford and her team at the Cost of War Project, you know, estimated that even at the height of the Iraq War, about 80% of U.S. military greenhouse gas emissions came from just kind of everyday operations. And chief amongst those are the flights associated with military operations. So that's training flights, that's moving people to and fro across the U.S.'s global empire of 800 overseas military bases, that's procuring food and fuel and munitions and so forth, and moving them around. So, you know, as a result, the Air Force actually has by far the highest carbon footprint of any of the armed forces in the U.S. But then there's a range of other things. You know, you think about a $1 trillion budget and how much just stuff that buys and all of the emissions associated with it. So we can think about the electricity to power bases. We can think about the manufacturing of things like, you know, Mark 84 bombs that were dropped on civilians in Gaza, or think about the variants, other kinds of aircraft, you know, the F-35, and just in the production of these things and how much aluminum and how much you know, critical minerals go into that. There's just massive environmental implications for running such a giant military-industrial complex.
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3: Alex returns with Dr. Patrick Bigger on the true climate cost of war.
0: You know, it may seem strange, but there's another detail about these wars that's been really bothering me, and that's about concrete. I mean, even in peacetime, cement and concrete are responsible for about 8% of global greenhouse gas emissions. It's huge. It's like that industry alone is the third largest emitter behind China and the U.S. We have to carefully limit concrete use, but then humans blow up entire cities from Gaza to Ukraine and now likely Tehran. Talk to us about the concrete problem in these wars.
1: Yeah, that's right, Alex. There's a number of ways that militaries sort of interface with concrete as an emitting category. One of the ways is the way that you mentioned in terms of stuff that gets blown up needs to be rebuilt. When we were doing our estimate of the climate costs of the genocide in Gaza, we found that the vast majority of emissions in the long term come from rebuilding Gaza, even to its previously sort of insufficient state, that takes, you know, the emissions from the conflict from, you know, measurable but maybe not globally significant up to emissions on par with entire major industrial countries like Czechia. But then there's also, you know, in terms of military operations itself, you have to think about the volume of concrete that was used, for example, by the U.S. in securing Baghdad during the occupation of Iraq for 20 years. My colleague Benjamin Nymark at Queen Mary University led research on this, demonstrating just the unbelievable volume of concrete that was poured into these, you know, blast-proof walls dividing up the city. And then we can also think about the concrete that is going to be necessary to protect existing military assets from the climate crisis that the military itself has been a major contributor to. So if we think about, you know, the world's largest naval installation is at Hampton Roads, Virginia, which is an area facing a tremendous amount of sea level rise. And so as a result, you're going to have to pour tons and tons and tons of concrete to building seawalls to protect those installations, right? And so you kind of get into this this feedback loop where more warming generates more environmental impacts, which requires more concrete to mitigate. And if you're the military, you have effectively unlimited resources to do so, and so you do.
0: You're part of an international group of experts, including from Queen Mary University of London and your own Climate and Community Project, and you did a case study on Gaza. Tell us what you found in your 2025 study of greenhouse gas emissions of the Israel-Gaza conflict.
1: All right, yeah. So we started tracking the emissions of Israel's attack on Gaza following the horrific attacks of October 7th, 2023, over the winter of 2024 and continuing on for 180 days after that. And we actually have updated numbers that are coming out in a peer-reviewed journal soon. But what we found was that the projected emissions from 15 months of the direct war activities, so that is, you know, the bombing runs of the supply flights of the sort of the war fighting actions taken by Israel and its allies, especially the United States, those emissions were greater than the annual emissions of 36 individual countries and territories, many of which are small emitters, but are also the most vulnerable countries to the effects of the climate crisis. You know, the small island developing states of the Pacific, the Tuvalus and Fijis of the world, who have done virtually nothing to contribute to the climate crisis, but are bearing the brunt of its effects already. But then when we expand out and look at all the other activities associated with these attacks, so including the creation of Israel's protective iron wall, thinking about also Hamas's tunnel network, then emissions go up to more than 41 of the lowest emitting countries and territories. But then you get into the really big emissions that come out of reconstructing Gaza and the homes destroyed in Lebanon. And then you get to emissions on par with entire, you know, European countries.
0: So news coverage and social media just love to show big missiles blasting up into the atmosphere. Are they adding to climate change for all of us?
1: Very much so. I mean, I think in the initial reporting on the emissions figures that we did, one of the a former UN special rapporteur had a very pithy quote that I couldn't agree with more. That, you know, in the context of a rapidly dwindling carbon budget, war and genocide in particular are an incredibly stupid way to spend up that budget. And that's precisely what we're seeing in these wars of choice, you know, that Trump has just launched in Venezuela and now in Iran. And so every time one of these missiles goes up, you know, it's obviously burning propellant in the atmosphere contributes to the climate crisis. But we have to think about the entire supply chain emissions of how those missiles came to be. So we think about the mining to dig up the aluminum and all the rare earth minerals that go into the guidance systems. We have to think about the energy involved in getting those materials, refining those materials, and then getting them to the production facility, of producing them themselves, of shipping them to wherever they're going to be launched from, and then the damage that they cause on the back end. So every time we see a Hellfire missile or a Mark 84 bomb dropped, and think about not just the emissions that are visible in that specific moment of time, but the full life cycle emissions of these weapons, and you know, just how fundamentally avoidable those environmental impacts are.
0: I was surprised to learn in this war that military aviation releases even more greenhouse gases than missiles and interceptors. And then I started digging into things, and here's one factoid. The U.S. Air Force has almost 500 refueling tankers, and the largest U.S. Air Force refueling tanker, the KC-10 Extender, it carries 52,000 gallons of military fuel. That's a jet propellant special mix, and it's burning that whole load into the atmosphere, creates over 1 million pounds of CO2 or 500 metric tons. So there's a whole fossil fuel network now in the sky, like filling stations flying around.
1: I talked about it a little bit at the beginning of our call, and I think it's really important to understand how much the everyday operations of militaries are contributing to the climate crisis, and that's primarily through the use, you know, burning of jet fuel. And jet fuel is important because it is sort of uniquely climate damaging when you burn these fuels at high altitude, right? It interacts with the chemistry of the atmosphere differently and creates more warming effects, especially the release of water vapor at high atmosphere. And there's just an insatiable need for it, and there's really no conceivable path to mitigating those emissions anytime soon through any mechanism other than just simply reducing the amount of time that military aircraft are flown, right? There is no plausible path to sustainable aviation fuel or to, you know, replace some of that jet fuel with batteries or whatever. The only solution there is to cut the amount of time that these aircraft spend in the air. And by extension, the way you do that is by reducing the amount of funding that is available for flying those aircraft.
0: As we speak, the airspace over Iran is almost empty. Commercial flights to and from the Middle East have more or less stopped. Is it possible this pause in commercial flights will lead to short reductions in aviation emissions, even if we include those military flights?
1: I guess it's hypothetically possible. I mean, I'm not sure how many total air trips that are going to be reduced by this closure of airspace, how much of that travel simply be rerouted. I'd be much more concerned about the long run implications of, you know, what is happening with the closure of the Strait of Hormuz and the export of fossil fuels from Iran, from Qatar, from all the other countries that export through that very narrow strip of sea lane, you know, that are going to create probably short-term reductions in the amount of energy of fossil fuels that are exported, but in the long run are going to create windfall profits for fossil fuel firms as the price of oil goes up. And that's important because this is precisely what happened after Russia's full-scale invasion of Ukraine in 2022, when fossil fuel firms made record profits and then were able to, on the one hand, return those as dividends to shareholders, who are disproportionately the very wealthy, who have the highest per capita carbon footprints in the world, but more importantly, plow a lot of that money back into exploration and production of new fossil fuels, which once you've invested that money, it's in the absence of rigorous climate regulation, it's very hard to see those fuels being left in the ground, right? And so even if there is a short-term reduction in emissions from air travel or from rising costs, which of course disproportionately impact the working class, both in the global north and the global south, even if there is a short-term reduction in those emissions, in the long term, this is actually very bad for the sort of scaling up of the fossil fuel industry.
0: Yeah, I kind of compare military missions. It might be like volcanic explosions. At first, the volcanic dust cools the surface with shade, but that only lasts a year or so. And then all the greenhouse gases that were also blasted up with the volcano remain up there for 100,000 years, adding to the heat. So we, as you say, might see a short reduction and then another burst. Look, some of the tools used to analyze the real climate costs of war were established in 2024 by Leonard de Klerk and of course, other colleagues. And the initiative on GHG accounting of war, I wanted to mention that group, that network was established to assess greenhouse gas damages from the Russian invasion of Ukraine, but now it has to keep going with new conflicts. So, Patrick, it's way too early to judge the climate impact of this Iran war. But what are your early indicators? Do you think this could top Gaza or Ukraine for outright climate harm?
1: I think it most certainly could, because I don't think we have any vague idea of what the end state of this illegal, immoral, disastrously ill-conceived war on Iran is. Right? The administration has made it perfectly clear that they don't know what the end goal is. They've just destabilized a massive country with a lot of internal divisions that are poorly understood by this government that really could result in regional instability for years, if not decades, and cost countless lives and tens, if not hundreds of billions of dollars. And so there's no way of knowing exactly how badly out of control this will spiral. And so I think if we are looking at what the long-term climate consequences will be, I think, we're more likely to see something on par with the U.S. invasion of Iraq in 2003 than the genocide in Gaza.
0: Well, as you say, military emissions are not reported, and somehow the carbon cost of war is just magically left out. Is there any move to get real about the defense emissions? Should the public know?
1: I think we absolutely need to know. And there are a lot of folks, very smart folks, very dedicated folks, working on this, both within the UN Framework Convention on Climate Change sort of arena and externally. As you said, there have been some really amazing methodological innovations in the space led by folks like Leonard de Klerk. I think for me personally, tallying the climate impacts of war and militarism are important because we need to have a full idea of just how quickly we are polluting our climate and sort of lurching towards these unpredictable tipping points. But on the other hand, I think that we don't need to know precisely what these emissions are to know that they are bad, to know that they are dangerous, and to know that they are avoidable. So obviously more data is better than less, but at the same time, we can't let the absence of perfect data be an impediment to us pushing for the reduction in military emissions through a more just, more sane foreign policy that doesn't hinge on these new wars popping up every 6 months or year.
0: I'm kind of a give peace a chance person. Patrick, do you find it disturbing to catalog the carbon trail of war after war?
1: I find it very challenging to think about all of the myriad avoidable ways that humans and that the powerful are exacerbating the climate crisis on a daily basis. I find it most depressing to think about the human consequences. The molecules are a way of sort of tracking what's going on. I don't concern myself with the molecules. I don't worry about them as much as I worry about the people who are going to be suffering immediately as a result of these disastrous military interventions and the folks who are going to suffer, who are disproportionately working class people in the U.S., in the global north, across the world, the working class people who will suffer the impacts of the climate crisis and of the economic blowback from these kinds of ill-conceived foreign policy interventions. So, Yeah, I'm worried about it, but I'm worried about it in a broader suite of the human suffering that these very poorly conceived military interventions are creating.
0: From the Climate and Community Institute, we've been speaking with Interim Executive Director and researcher Patrick Bigger. Find all kinds of links to news and reports on war and climate in my weekly show blog at ecoshock.org. Patrick, thank you for your work and for talking with us today.
1: Thank you so much for having me, and hopefully we can talk again under more peaceful circumstances.
0: You bet. I'm Alex Smith for Radio EcoShock.
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0: Damn, it's a lightning crackling smoke storm outside. I guess this is the new climate country. From the Pacific Northwest, this is Rita Hosking with Smokey.
4: Shut the windows, close the doors. It's so

0: folks, it's closing time. Hey, who is Merv anyway?
1: That was Rita Hosking from her album Climate Country Radio. Find her at ritahosking.com. My thanks to Pam from KBFG Seattle for sending that along.

0: Can things get any darker and harder? The stock market is shaky. The economy is a casino. We're carrying our jobs and kids along for the ride. War sucks all our money away, and the warming proceeds. Why is our prime minister and your president doubling down on more pipelines, more drilling, more oil and gas, more climate damage? One theory is, we are locked in a battle of competitive collapse, a kind of mutually assured destruction, almost like in World War I. Nobody wins this competition. Short-term economic gains will be erased by the exponential costs of climate disasters. We have to bail out of fossil world now, before a synchronized collapse of the global systems. It is late, but I believe it is not too late. We can at least save a livable future for coming generations. We can. We must make a future we can trust. I'm Alex Smith. Thank you for listening and caring about our world.
1: Gradually it would dawn on people that the world has changed and it isn't going to go back to the way it was before. Some people emotionally could never make the transition to accepting this change. They would continue to hope that their previous lives would be restored, but of course they never would be.
2: The way the science is going at the moment, we're going to see a rise of about 2 degrees centigrade or so by the middle of this century. That's very hard to imagine that we'd be any less than that. But there's now a small but very real risk that we could hit 4 degrees centigrade by the end of this century. Now, the prospects of 3 and 4 degrees centigrade of warming are absolutely dire. I mean, we cannot risk that at all. It is an extreme and unstable climate, far beyond any safe zone that has nurtured our civilization. And we're going to be seeing unprecedented societal and ecological collapse at these sorts of levels. We can see escalating geopolitical instability and rising military tensions. And there will be no real economy to talk about. There's no reduction in GDP. We'll be looking at systemic collapse.

In troubled times, hearts can give when storms come. A human wave can come together. Minds arise as surely as the seas.

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1: To take another example from aviation, consider the experience of being in an airport. An airport is a canonical example of what geographers call code space. Code spaces describe the interweaving of computation with the built environment and daily experience to a very specific extent. Rather than merely overlaying and augmenting them, computation becomes a crucial component of them, such that the environment and the experience of it actually ceases to function in the absence of code. In the case of the airport, code both facilitates and co-produces the environment. Prior to visiting an airport, passengers engage with an electronic booking system, such as Sabre, that registers their data, identifies them, and makes them visible to other systems, such as check-in desks and passport control. If, when they find themselves at the airport, the system becomes unavailable, it is not a mere inconvenience. Modern security procedures have removed the possibility of paper identification or processing. Software is the only accepted arbiter of the process. Nothing can be done. Nobody can move. As a result, a software crash revokes the building's status as an airport, transforming it into a huge shed filled with angry people. This is how largely invisible computation co-produces our environment. Its critical necessity, revealed only in moments of failure, like a kind of brain injury. Code spaces increasingly describe more than just smart buildings. Thanks to the pervasive availability of network access and the self-replicating nature of corporate and centralizing code, more and more daily activities become dependent on their accompanying software. Daily, even private travel is reliant on satellite routing, traffic information, and increasingly autonomous vehicles, which, of course, are not autonomous at all, requiring constant updates and input to proceed. Labor is increasingly coded, whether by end-to-end logistics systems or email servers, which in turn require constant attention and monitoring by workers who are dependent upon them. Our social lives are mediated through connectivity and algorithmic revision. As smartphones become powerful general-purpose computers and computation disappears into every device around us, from smart home appliances to vehicle navigation systems, the entire world becomes a code space. Far from rendering the idea of a code space obsolete, this ubiquity underscores our failure to understand the impact of computation on the very ways in which we think. When an e-book is purchased from an online service, it remains the property of the seller, its loan subject to revocation at any time, as happened when Amazon remotely deleted thousands of copies of 1984 and Animal Farm from customers' Kindles in 2009. Streaming music and video services filter the media available by legal jurisdiction and algorithmically determine personal preferences. Academic journals determine access to knowledge by institutional affiliation and financial contribution as physical open access libraries close down. The ongoing functionality of Wikipedia relies on an army of software agents.

increasingly governed by algorithmic logics and policed by opaque and hidden computational processes. Culture is itself a code space. The danger of this emphasis on the co-production of physical and cultural space by computation is that it in turn occludes the vast inequalities of power that it both relies upon and reproduces. Computation does not merely augment, frame, and shape culture. By operating beneath our everyday casual awareness of it, it actually becomes culture. That which computation sets out to map and model, it eventually takes over. Google set out to index all human knowledge and became the source and arbiter of that knowledge. It became what people actually think. Facebook set out to map the connections between people, the social graph, and became the platform for those connections, irrevocably reshaping societal relationships. Like an air control system mistaking a flock of birds for a fleet of bombers, software is unable to distinguish between its model of the world and reality, and once conditioned, neither are we. This conditioning occurs for two reasons. Because the combination of opacity and complexity renders much of the computational process illegible, and because computation itself is perceived to be politically and emotionally neutral, computation is opaque. It takes place inside the machine, behind the screen, in remote buildings, within, as it were, a cloud. Even when this opacity is penetrated by direct apprehension of code and data, it remains beyond the comprehension of most. The aggregation of complex systems in contemporary networked applications means that no single person ever sees the whole picture. Faith in the machine is a prerequisite for its employment, and this backs up other cognitive biases that see automated responses as inherently more trustworthy than non-automated ones. This phenomenon is known as automation bias, and it has been observed in every computational domain from spell-checking software to autopilots, and in every type of person. Automation bias ensures that we value automated information more highly than our own experiences, even when it conflicts with other observations, particularly when those observations are ambiguous. Automated information is clear and direct and confounds the gray areas that muddle cognition. Another associated phenomenon, confirmation bias, reshapes our awareness of the world to bring it better into line with automated information, further affirming the validity of computational solutions, to the point where we may discard entirely observations inconsistent with the machine's viewpoint. Studies of pilots in high-tech aircraft cockpits have produced multiple examples of automation bias. The pilots of the Korean Airlines flight, whose destruction led to the emancipation of GPS, were victims of the most common kind. Shortly after takeoff from Anchorage, Alaska, on August 31, 1983, a flight crew programmed their autopilot with the heading given to them by air traffic control and handed over control of the plane. The autopilot was pre-programmed with a series of waymarks that would take it through the jetways over the Pacific to Seoul. But due either to a mistake in the settings or an imperfect understanding of the mechanisms of the system, the autopilot did not continue to follow its preassigned route. Rather, it stayed fixed on its initial heading, which took it further and further north of its intended route. By the time it left Alaskan airspace, 50 minutes into the flight, it was 12 miles north of its expected position. As it flew on, its divergence increased to 50, then 100 miles from its intended course. Over several hours, investigators related, there were several cues that might have alerted the crew to what was occurring. They noticed, but disregarded, the slowly increasing travel time between beacons. They complained about the poor radio reception as they drifted further and further from the normal air routes.
But none of these effects caused the pilots to question the system.

0: or to double-check their position. They continued to trust in the autopilot even as they entered Soviet military airspace over the Kamchatka Peninsula. As fighter jets were scrambled to intercept them, they flew on. 3 hours later, still completely unaware of the situation, they were fired upon by a Sukhoi Su-15 armed with 2 air-to-air missiles, which detonated close enough to wreck their hydraulic systems. The cockpit transcript of the last few minutes of the flight shows multiple failed attempts to re-engage the autopilot as an automated announcement warns of an emergency descent. Such events have been repeated and their implications confirmed in multiple simulator experiments. Worse, such biases are not limited to errors of omission, but include those of commission. When the Korean Airlines pilots blindly followed the directions of an autopilot, they were taking the road of least resistance. But it has been shown that even experienced pilots will take drastic actions in the face of automated warnings, including against the evidence of their own observations. Oversensitive fire warnings in early Airbus A330 aircraft became notorious for causing numerous flights to divert, often at some risk, even when pilots visually checked for signs of fire multiple times. In a study in the NASA Ames Advanced Concepts Flight Simulator, crews were given contradictory fire warnings during preparation for takeoff. The study found that 75% of the crews following the guidance of an automated system shut down the wrong engine, whereas when following a traditional paper checklist, only 25% did likewise, despite both having access to additional information that should have influenced their decision. The tapes of the simulation showed that those following the automated system made their decisions faster and with less discussion, suggesting that the availability of an immediate suggested action prevented them looking deeper into the problem. Automation bias means that technology doesn't even have to malfunction for it to be a threat to our lives, and GPS is again a familiar culprit. In their attempt to reach an island in Australia, a group of Japanese tourists drove their car down onto a beach and directly into the sea because their satellite navigation system assured them there was a viable road. They had to be rescued as the tide rose around them, some 50 feet from the shoreline. Another group in Washington State drove their car into a lake when they were directed off the main road and down a boat ramp. When emergency services responded, they found the car floating in deep water with only its roof rack visible. For rangers in Death Valley National Park, such occurrences have become so common that they have a term for it, death by GPS, which describes what happens when travelers unfamiliar with the area follow the instructions and not their senses. In a region where many marked roads may be impassable to regular vehicles and daytime temperatures can reach 50 degrees Celsius with no water available, getting lost will kill you. In these cases, the GPS signal wasn't spoofed, and it didn't drift. The computer was simply asked a question, and it answered, and humans followed that answer to their deaths. At the foundation of automation bias, a deeper bias, firmly rooted not in technology, but in the brain itself. Confronted with complex problems, particularly under time pressure, and who among us is not under time pressure all the time, people try to engage in the least amount of cognitive work they can get away with, preferring strategies that are both easy to follow and easy to justify. Given the option of relinquishing decision-making, the brain takes the road of least cognitive effort, the shortest cut, which is presented near instantaneously by automated assistance. Computation at every scale is a cognitive hack, offloading both the decision process and the responsibility onto the machine. As life accelerates, the machine steps in to handle more and more cognitive tasks, reinforcing its authority, regardless of the consequences. We refashion our understanding of the world to better accommodate the constant alerts and cognitive shortcuts provided by automated systems. Computation replaces cognitive thought. Computation replaces conscious thought. We think more and more like the machine, or we do not think at all. In the lineage of the mainframe, the personal computer, the smartphone, and the global cloud network, we see how we have come to live inside computation. But computation is no mere architecture. It has become the very foundation of our thought. Computation has evolved into something so pervasive and so seductive that we have come to prefer to use it even when simpler mechanical, physical, or social processes will do instead. Why speak when you can text? Why use a key when you can use your phone? As computation and its products increasingly surround us, are assigned power and the ability to generate truth and step in to take over more and more cognitive tasks, so reality itself takes on the appearance of a computer, and our modes of thought follow suit. Just as global telecommunications have collapsed time and space, computation conflates past and future. That which is gathered as data is modeled as the way things are, and then projected forward with the implicit assumption that things will not radically change or diverge from previous experiences. In this way, computation does not merely govern our actions in the present, but constructs a future that best fits its parameters. That which is possible becomes that which is computable. That which is hard to quantify and difficult to model, that which has not been seen before and which does not map onto the established patterns, that which is uncertain or ambiguous is excluded from the field of possible futures. Computation projects a future that is like the past, which makes it in turn incapable of dealing with the reality of the present, which is never stable. Computational thinking underlies many of the most divisive issues of our times. Indeed, division, being a computational operation, is its primary characteristic. Computational thinking insists on the easy answer, which requires the least amount of cognitive effort to arrive at. Moreover, it insists that there is an answer, one inviolable answer, that can be arrived at all. The debate on climate change, where it is not a simple conspiracy of petrocapitalism, is characterized by this computational inability to deal with uncertainty. Uncertainty, mathematically and scientifically understood, is not the same as unknowing. Uncertainty, in scientific climatological terms, is a measure of precisely what we do know. And as our computational systems expand, they show us ever more clearly how much we do not know. Computational thinking has triumphed because it has first seduced us with its power, and then befuddled us with its complexity, and finally settled into our cortexes as self-evident. Its effects and outcomes, its very way of thinking, are now so much a part of everyday life that it appears as vast and futile to oppose as the weather itself. But admitting the myriad ways computational thinking is the product of oversimplification, bad data, and deliberate obfuscation also allows us to recognize the ways in which it fails and reveals its own limitations. As we shall see, the chaos of the weather itself ultimately lies beyond its reach. In the margins of his revision copy of Numerical Prediction, Lewis Fry Richardson wrote, quote, "Einstein has somewhere remarked that he was guided towards his discovery by the notion that the important laws of physics were really simple. R. H. Fowler has been heard to remark that of two formulae, the more elegant is the more likely to be true. Dirac sought an explanation alternative an explanation alternative to that of spin in the electron, because he felt that nature could not have arranged it in so complicated a way. These mathematicians have been brilliantly successful in dealing with mass points and point charges. If they would condescend to attend to meteorology, the subject might be greatly enriched, but I suspect they would have to abandon the idea that the truth is really simple. It took him 40 years to formulate, but in the 1960s, Richardson finally found a model for this uncertainty, a paradox that neatly summarizes the existential problem of computational thinking. While working on the statistics of deadly quarrels, an early attempt at the scientific analysis of conflict, he set out to find a correlation between the probability of two nations going to war and the length of their shared border. But he discovered that many of these lengths appeared as wildly different estimates in various sources. The reason, as he came to understand, was that the length of the border depended upon the tools used to measure it. As these became more accurate, the length actually increased as smaller and smaller variations in the line were taken into account. Coastlines were even worse, leading to the realization that it is, in fact, impossible to give a completely accurate account of the length of a nation's borders. This coastline paradox came to be known as the Richardson effect and formed the basis for Benoit Mandelbrot's work on fractals. It demonstrates with radical clarity the counterintuitive premise of the new dark age. The more obsessively we attempt to compute the world, the more unknowably complex it appears. And that brings to an end our presentation today. We've been reading from the chapter Computation in James Bridle's 2018 book, New Dark Age, Technology and the End of the Future, which is a Verso publication. Thank you very much for listening to Investigations on KWRK LP Radio. 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
1: Today, from the Wings Archive, Mobilizing Resentment. Jean Hardesty, founder of Political Research Associates, analyzes the anti-feminist, anti-liberal, racist methodologies that have stood the American right wing in such powerful stead.
2: I've tried to understand the appeal that the right holds for so many people. Year after year, I've gone to many right-wing conferences. I think I have some sense of the strain that the right wing has touched in this country.

0: 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In 1981, Jean Hardesty founded Political Research Associates, an independent nonprofit research center to study the U.S. political right. Hardesty has published on the backlash against affirmative action and libertarianism and the romance of free market capitalism. In June of 2000, she spoke to the U.S. National Women's Studies Association about her most recent book, Mobilizing Resentment, Conservative Resurgence from the John Birch Society to the Promise Keepers. Jean Hardesty.
1: Religious revitalization occurs periodically in societies when large numbers of people feel as if their lives lack meaning, and they reach out for some kind of spiritual grounding to add meaning to their lives. Now, I think in this time, in this country, the greatest beneficiary of this was New Age spirituality. If you walk into any bookstore now, you'll see, you know, shelf after shelf of New Age literature. But another tremendous beneficiary was very conservative evangelical Protestantism, which attracted a lot of people with the sense of community that it gives you, a sense of being a group that is coherent and very solidly grounded in a set of rules. And those rules, if they are followed, guarantee you a community, shelter, love, the kinds of things that a very chaotic economy can shake to your roots. I think, though, that if you're tempted to think that Americans are as mean-spirited in general as the right, as prone to bald-faced lying and manipulation of people's emotions, I think it's a mistake. And I think we're starting to see now that a lot of people are saying, well, that's enough now. That's enough. I have not had an optimistic thing to say in the last 19 years. In my office, I'm referred to as the Queen of Gloom. In the last year, I have started saying some optimistic things based on a certain fragmentation that's showing up in the right and a certain resistance that you're now starting to see among just average voting people. And another thing that's happening is that there's starting to be a lot more motion. I mean, you look around you at Seattle or Washington or campaign finance reform. I mean, there are police brutality demonstrations. There's a lot more motion now than there has been in the last two decades, because for the last two decades, social change work has been clamped down by the right, not by mysterious forces. And the right's success, as well as its techniques, are very understandable. I try to lay them out in the book to demystify them so that we don't get the sense that these are just incredibly smart people, or they have all the money, or they have all the ideas. They had a lot of luck. And they also organized according to some rules that we can learn from. I mean, for instance, they put a lot of attention, time and attention, into internal coordination of their work so that they didn't reinvent the wheel, so that everybody knew exactly what page we were on today. And another thing that they did quite brilliantly was to never, ever let the focus off recruitment. Beneath every right-wing campaign, there is the will to recruit. And that's why some of these issues, no matter what becomes of them, they will never die, because they're good recruitment issues. The attack on gay and lesbian rights will always be there because it's a good fundraising theme. The attack on abortion rights will always be there. I think that there are things to be learned about the way that the right has organized, because where we are is not where I hope to be in my 50s. You know, I was participating in all those liberation struggles and thinking, this is only a matter of time. This is only going in one direction. And it has been stopped and turned back to a degree that we have to face. We have to face up to it and realize that what we have ahead of us is a tremendous rebuilding. Now, let me talk a little bit about right-wing women. I've studied right-wing women probably more than anything else in the right. And I don't necessarily study the women of the far right, the women who belong to the Klan or paramilitary organizations or other white supremacist or anti-Semitic organizations. I tend to study the women who operate within the electoral arena. And I started out years ago when I lived in Chicago following Phyllis Schlafly, completely bewildered because Phyllis Schlafly was leading the charge against the ERA. She stopped the ERA. And I could not understand where she came from because, to my mind, the ERA benefited all women. But I was determined to figure this out because Phyllis Schlafly had followers, a large number of followers, and they were multiracial followers. What I learned is that Phyllis Schlafly and her followers work from an entirely different worldview from mine. That for them, the advancement of the women's movement, which these right-wing women's movements actually exist to demonize, they exist to turn back the feminist women's movement. But from that point of view, what the feminist women's movement represented was an enormous threat to women. It was attempting to mislead women down a path in which they would become sort of the victims of their success. And right-wing women see this everywhere. They see it in the rates of divorce. They see it in women killing themselves, trying to hold professional jobs and raise children and be the wife and take care of the PTA and do it all. And they see all of this, this women as equal in society that the feminist movement has brought us, as the rollback of women's privilege. And they see it as a perfect example of violating time-tested rules of sex roles that exist to the actual benefit of women. So I found that when I was talking to right-wing women, I wasn't talking to women who necessarily were being manipulated. I think I was talking to women who were very fearful and who saw things crashing down around them that they had built their entire lives to secure. If, in fact, your life and your security depends on you following the rules of whether it's the Bible or simply just traditional social values, and someone comes along saying, that's all wrong, that's demeaning, that puts you in a weak position, you are going to say, I know myself, I'm here because I know that this is not a weak position. This is how I can maintain my privilege. Now, if you come along and disrupt this, the next thing I know, my husband will feel that it's okay to run off with the much younger woman who works as his secretary and therefore thinks that he's just most terrific. The next thing that will happen is that my children will start to defy me more openly because I'm not a feminist or I'm not this or I'm not that. And all of my basis of authority and basis of control will be gone. So once I understood that, it really has put me in a different relationship with the women who spend most of their time attacking the women's movement. I sort of understand the passion behind that now. I don't unite with it, but I understand it. And I think that one of the things that the women's movement is guilty of doing is failing to show respect to women who want to hang on to those old traditional social roles. It is very easy to disrespect them, and especially when they are calling you names. And as a lesbian, believe me, they call a lot of names. But I think on the other hand, feminism can be a very large tent, and it can reach out to those women, and it can talk to those women about the positive nature of feminism, seeing the possibility in all people to be reached by the social justice method and to work for that. Now, after Phyllis Schlafly, who really comes out of the old right, Phyllis Schlafly's heart and soul is in anti-communism. Do you know that she knows a lot more about the defense systems of this country than most of the people who have been Secretary of Defense, most of the men who have been Secretary of Defense. She's an expert on defense. She is the person who brought us what's now called Star Wars and is now being funded up the kazoo by Bill Clinton. You know, an absurd, insane defense system. But Phyllis Schlafly knows it top to bottom. She was iced out of the Reagan administration, where she had hoped to be Secretary of Defense, in the most blatant Republican sexism. And, you know, you just want to say to these women, I say in the book, you know, they are subjected to the most brutal sexism. They are marginalized within the right. They're treated as children. I suppose I get some amusement out of that, but I also can see how they are disrespected even within their own movement, in the same way that feminists feel disrespected, have especially felt disrespected, I think, within the left. After Phyllis Schlafly came a woman named Beverly LaHaye, who makes Phyllis Schlafly look very old-fashioned and very stuck in the old right, which I believe actually she is. Beverly LaHaye is very modern, very hip. She understands using electronic communication. She's a very plugged-in woman, and she organizes in a way that Phyllis Schlafly wouldn't have done. She organizes Christian women only. Phyllis Schlafly would not have done that kind of exclusive organizing. But Beverly LaHaye was not at all shy to do that. And she organizes Christian women in a rather brilliant pattern. She breaks her organization down into kitchen table size units of six women. And she has them gather around in each other's houses. One of the things that was challenging, I think, by the feminist movement was that you always had to be getting on a bus and going somewhere to demonstrate. You always had to be coming out of your home. That was a big part of the excitement of the movement, but it was also a part of the movement that cut out a lot of women who simply couldn't get out of their houses and couldn't get on buses. They were homebound by their children, by their family structures, by their more traditional roles. So Beverly LaHaye went to the homes. And she organizes her women in these groups of about six, and they engage in prayer and praise and action. And it is highly structured, and it is top down. Now, we would go crazy as feminists used to the structures of the women's movement, those of you in the room who have come through the women's movement, with that kind of a top down hierarchical structure in which the charismatic leader is so beloved and so trusted that whatever she says goes. This was true in Phyllis Schlafly's movement, too. I remember when she was fighting the ERA and she told her members to bake a pie. It should be a blueberry pie, and it should have a message in it that says, vote against the ERA. And the pie on Monday morning should be on the desk of every single Illinois state legislator, because Illinois was a crucial state. And Monday morning, there was a blueberry pie with that message in it on the desk of every state legislator. Now, can you imagine the women's movement? I mean, people would say, well, I don't bake blueberry pies. I bake rhubarb pies. And why are we doing pies anyway? And what is this? Whose idea was this? And how come I have to do it? You don't have that problem in right-wing women's movements. The hierarchy is not only accepted, it is not imposed. It is part of the culture. In this case, it's a woman at the top. But that woman, charismatic as she may be and as much power as she may accumulate, will always defer to her male counterpart. So there is always a sense that we are the women's auxiliary and proud of it and glad to serve the cause. And the cause is not just keeping women locked into their traditional roles. It is not just that. It is to bring them into the larger right-wing movement. This is not about just defending the Bible. This is about recruiting for the movement. And that's exactly what you can watch. I have watched it with fascination for 20 years. You start with some small thing like sex education in the schools, something that will get the blood going and will draw women to your organization. Then you start talking about the lack of money going into the military. That doesn't seem right, because defense is sort of a women's issue. War may not be, but defense is. And then you start talking about the communists in Central America. Or you start talking about socialism in this country and how healthcare is being taken over by the liberals and the socialists. And the next thing you know, you have a woman who belongs to a women's group, but is schooled in the entire ideology of the right, and now understands the larger conversation and can participate in it, and knows who to vote for when the time comes, knows exactly who's on our side and who's on their side. What has happened recently, which is quite a departure, is something called equality feminism. And because so many of you are connected in one way or another with universities, this is probably the right-wing feminism that you are most familiar with. Equality feminists say that they are feminists. They say, however, that they detest feminism because it portrays women as victims and as weak. So what equality feminists are promoting is that there is no difference whatsoever between men and women. And the erasing of that difference then means that you are talking about women as a sort of modern, very up-to-date professional competitor in the marketplace. The competitor in the marketplace is completely central to equality feminism. It's a kind of business version of women's equality. And if you scrape the surface of the ideology of these women, they are free market libertarians. So they might be pro-choice. They might be pro-gay. They don't care about any of that stuff. You know, anyone who wants to be lesbian or wants to have an abortion, it's of no concern to these women. What they care about is that they are able to compete without ever being told that they are the weaker sex or that there's anything about them that's any different from the man sitting next to them. No surprise, it's a movement that's largely made up of professional women. It was really started by professional women, and to tell you the truth, it was started by professional women in academia, some of whom had very bitter feelings about the women's movement, about women's studies in particular. You know some of these names: Christina Hoff Sommers, Camille Paglia, Elizabeth Fox Genovese. They exist primarily as two organizations, although there are a lot of freelancers in equality feminism who have made careers as media stars promoting this message. But the two organizations are the Independent Women's Forum and the Women's Freedom Network. They are very, very media savvy. And the media loves them because you can set them up against feminists. You can make a conflict. And the conflict is a very real one. And because these women are razor sharp and very aggressive, and because they present themselves as such strong women, it's very confusing to people. And they are loaded with arrogance and disdain. I have never seen such arrogance. And one way that it comes out, it's not only against feminists, it's also vis-a-vis their sisters in the right. So you will never see Phyllis Schlafly in the same room with Beverly LaHaye, and you'll never see either one of them in the same room with Rita Simon, who's the head of the Women's Freedom Network. Equality feminists don't want in any way to be identified with pink lace-wearing ladies who stay home. They are suits and cell phones all the way. But on many, many issues, they're on the same side. They are both coming out of right-wing politics. The difference is that right-wing libertarianism is not social. It doesn't care about the social values. It cares about the economic values. And so you see this apparent split in which the equality feminists talk about sex, you know, in their publications. They love more than anything to talk about sex and be very scandalous and departing from the very straight-laced, socially conservative, traditional right-wing women. But when it comes to economics, when it comes to foreign policy, they are absolutely hardcore right-wing on the same page, and they are all safely tucked within the right wing of the Republican Party. I didn't start out studying the right as if I were studying electoral politics. I saw it as a social movement, and that was what interested me about it. And that was where I saw the danger. Because, you know, as a good old lefty feminist, I didn't care much about electoral politics. And it didn't take me long to learn that this is the right wing of the Republican Party. It has taken over the Republican Party and silenced, I might say, a lot of mainstream, more moderate Republicans. It is way electoral, much more than I realized. And one of the incredibly important strategies of the right has been to understand how much power resides in that electoral arena. We created a lot of social change by bringing pressure to bear from outside the electoral sphere on the electoral sphere. And what the right has done is to take over the electoral sphere and do it from inside, a very different model. And I think it caught us all breathless. I don't think that we saw it coming. The demonization of liberalism was the beginning of that opening in the electoral arena, the elimination of all elected liberals, and which then created the vacuum into which the right could move. So I urge you to keep an eye out for these equality feminists, the arrogance and disdain for women who are not accomplished and not professional and who haven't made it is very scary, and the use of the word feminism is very offensive. I was talking to someone a couple days ago who did a great deal of work in India and said, in the right-wing Hindu women's movement, one of the strategies has been to co-opt the language of the women's movement. And I thought, well, you could barely imagine a more parallel thing. Phyllis Schlafly co-opted all the phrases of feminism, all the thinking of feminism. So I want to do one more thing, though, and that is talk to you about the rights racism. If you were a journalist, you would need a smoking gun in order to go to your editor and say, I want to do this article on the fact that the right is racist. You need that smoking gun of Newt Gingrich saying, hot damn, we just got another one of those civil rights gains rolled back, you know, or calling somebody the name that you could then run as the heading of your article. It doesn't happen. And if it does happen, the leadership of the right is all over it immediately. You know, saying if there was a bad joke told on an airplane, that's not us. We don't think that way. We distance ourselves from this. The message that allowed the new right to call itself the new right, to separate itself from the old right, was the message, we are not racist. We are not the old right. So how come every single gain made by the civil rights movement has come under attack from this movement that swears up and down that it is not racist? The old right denounced the civil rights movement as a communist plot. Martin Luther King was a communist, and he was the leader of this plot to destabilize the country, to disrupt race relations in this country, and to turn everything on its head. And also running through the old right was a lot of biological white supremacy. That is, whites are simply biologically superior, smarter, better in every way than people of color. It was all about African Americans in those days. It wasn't people of color. It was about black people. The new right says, we love the civil rights movement. The civil rights movement was a fabulous thing in this country. God bless it. It brought us equality. Those people were absolutely right. They weren't getting a fair shake. And now, thank God, they are getting a fair shake. There is no more racial discrimination in this country. And we are glad of it. Now, institutional racism in that account becomes non-existent. It is erased. And I challenge any of you to remember the last time you saw the words institutional racism printed anywhere. The words aren't used. So if there is no more institutional racism, and if there is no more legal discrimination against people of color, then that means that we can move to this situation of a colorblind society. That means that no account of race can any longer be taken into consideration when you are doing hiring, firing, raises, admissions to universities. What this amounts to in a setting of institutional racism is a program of white rights. Except that if you called it white rights, you would be aligning yourself with David Duke, and you would not make it. That's the point of calling it the new right. This country doesn't want that kind of racist rhetoric anymore. So you pursue white rights under the theme of a colorblind society. That allows you to roll back everything that was put in place to try to make up for the centuries of discrimination and oppression in this country. And it has been accomplished. There has not apparently been a way to rip the mask off of this. And I used to blame the journalists, who I felt were collectively completely asleep, until I put myself in their shoes and I realized the genius of this is it's so hard to rip the mask off. And I think the only thing that is going to bring the right to account for its racism is this motion that we see everywhere on the part of people of color of outrage against seeing every gain that was made rolled back and seeing things like institutional police brutality just go unaddressed. And if it goes unaddressed long enough, we'll have another civil rights movement, which will then recreate the conditions of pressure from outside being applied to the elected officials. I do think we need to learn from the right that a lot of motion doesn't necessarily add up to a movement. And it's a far more powerful thing to create a movement that's networked in which people are working collaboratively toward the same goals.
0: That was American political scientist, lesbian, and feminist activist Dr. Jean Hardesty, addressing the U.S. National Women's Studies Association in the year 2000. Her 1999 book, Mobilizing Resentment, analyzes what fuels right-wing movements, including those organized by and for women. Hardesty died in 2025. Her analysis lives on. Wings thanks all our supporters, including your local community radio stations, Suzette Cullen, and Genevieve Vaughn, whose events and books can be found through the website maternalgifteconomymovement.org. The Wings sound logo is from Libana's album, A Circle is Cast. I'm Wings series producer Frieda Worden. This is the Women's International News Gathering Service.
2: I'm Rick Smith, and this is Labor History in 2. This day in labor history, the year was 1917. That was the day more than 10,000 African Americans marched down New York's Fifth Avenue in what is known as the Silent Parade. The protest came in the aftermath of the July 2nd East St. Louis race riot and a number of lynchings in Texas. Organized by black scholar and activist W.E.B. Du Bois, James Weldon Johnson, and the NAACP, the Silent Parade protested lynchings and anti-black violence. Children led the march dressed in white. Women, who were also dressed in white, followed them. Men dressed in dark suits marched behind. It was considered the first public protest of racial violence in the United States. Alexis Newman describes the scene as the parade proceeds to Madison Square. The marchers carried banners and posters stating their reasons for the march. Both participants and onlookers remarked that this protest was unlike any other seen in the city and the nation. There were no chants, no songs, just silence. Some signs read, "Mother, do lynchers go to heaven?" and "Mr. President, why not make America safe for democracy?" Protesters hoped President Woodrow Wilson would make good on his election promises to promote rights for blacks. But Wilson took no action. In fact, he opposed anti-lynching legislation and continued segregationist policies in federal offices. In an editorial for the New York Age, James Weldon Johnson pointed out, quote, that their brothers and sisters, people just like them, were Jim Crowed and segregated and disenfranchised and oppressed and lynched and burned alive in this, the greatest republic in the world, the great leader in the fight for democracy and humanity.
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1: They didn't send us a letter. They didn't send us like a polite request. They sent us a subpoena demanding our internal communications, our financial records, and a lot more, which is just wild.
0: Congress subpoenas the nonprofit newsroom Breakthrough News. The Department of Justice investigates Code Pink, among other groups. We'll speak with Code Pink's Medea Benjamin and BTN host Rania Khalik. Then, at the request of Secretary of State Marco Rubio, ICE deports Colombian activist Beto Corral. The reason? His criticisms of the far-right Trump-endorsed Colombian president-elect.
2: There is no rule in international law that prohibits an asylum seeker from expressing opinions or speaking about the politics of their country. That prohibition simply does not exist.
0: Beto Corral will join us from Bogota and finally to Berlin, where a man drove a van into a pride celebration over the weekend, killing one person and injuring 29. We'll speak with Berlin's queer commissioner, Alfonso

0: Welcome to Democracy Now!, democracynow.org, The War and Peace Report. I'm Amy Goodman. France and Spain are bracing for another heat wave as thousands of firefighters and troops continue to battle unprecedented fires that have forced over 360,000 people to evacuate their homes. In a town in eastern Spain, residents describe devastating scenes from this weekend.
1: It was like in the movies, where hell cracked the ground open and you see the red hell. That's how it was here. On Saturday night, this hill was horrific. In this area with houses, there were flames 15 to 20 meters tall. It was an atrocity. I can't describe the helplessness that a person feels to see their home, their neighbor's homes, their town, their neighborhood burning.
0: Spanish Prime Minister Pedro Sanchez linked the fires to the escalating climate emergency.
2: What we are living is not a succession of isolated events. As has been said before, it is the most painful expression of a climate emergency that is making sixth-generation wildfires more voracious, heat waves more frequent, and as a result, our territory more vulnerable. This is no longer an exception. It is the new reality. Summers are becoming increasingly difficult, destructive, and therefore deadly.
0: Here in the United States, major fires in Oregon have burned more than a million acres of land and forced the closure of Interstate 84 for some 70 miles. According to the Oregon Department of Forestry, there are dozens of active large fires burning across the state. Meanwhile, in Minnesota, fires have burned about 68,000 acres in Superior National Forest and nearby areas. The Washington Post reports the Biden administration had approved $10 million to thin out Superior National Forest to help prevent fires. But last year, the Trump administration's DOGE program paused or canceled nearly all the Forest Service's grant projects and funds. A former U.S. Forest Service district ranger said, quote, "Had that work been implemented, it would have been effective in stopping or slowing down these fires." President Trump is hosting Israeli Prime Minister Benjamin Netanyahu at the White House today for the first time since the U.S. and Israel launched their war against Iran 5 months ago. The meeting comes as Trump weighs his next steps in Iran. On Friday, Trump paused strikes after 2 weeks of attacks. On Monday, he told Axios, quote, "We are in very deep talks with Iran. If they don't work out, we'll go back to very strong military action," he said. In June, Trump and Netanyahu reportedly had a tense phone call, with Trump repeatedly calling the Israeli prime minister, quote, "effing crazy." Netanyahu will also attend today's funeral for Republican Senator Lindsey Graham, who died on July 11th. Over the weekend, the Wall Street Journal published an excerpt from an unreleased documentary showing Senator Graham cheering on the U.S. strikes on Iran.
3: Look what we've done here.
4: I know.
3: I almost cried.
4: Yeah.
3: I mean, like, how long have we been pushing this?
4: Well, I mean, you've been pushing this for years, right?
3: Right. It's here. I talked to Trump this morning.
4: Just literally.
3: Oh, he's jacked. It's the best thing I've ever done.
4: Big rock.
3: He loves blowing stuff up.

0: 100 miles from the Ukrainian border. The Ugandan government has started distributing emergency food relief after 19 people reportedly died in the east of the country due to prolonged drought. The Famine Early Warning Systems Network, a global mapping network on food security, reported conditions of drought in the Karamoja region of Uganda. Crops have failed due to inadequate rain, leaving 1.5 million people in the area to face food shortages and malnutrition. This comes as the World Food Program has been forced to drastically scale back aid to Uganda after significant funding cuts, most recently from USAID. The Trump administration filed an emergency application to the Supreme Court to allow an executive order that would restrict voting by mail. This comes after a federal appeals court blocked key parts of the executive order over the weekend. The Supreme Court has until August 3rd to respond. Under Trump's executive order, the Department of Homeland Security would create state-by-state lists of eligible voters who are citizens. The U.S. Postal Service would then use the lists provided by states to assess if voters should be allowed to vote by mail. In Michigan, Democratic Senate candidates Dr. Abdul El-Sayed and Congressmember Haley Stevens sparred on Monday in the final debate before next Tuesday's primary. It's one of the most closely watched Senate races in the country. The debate moderator, Roop Raj, questioned Stevens about receiving funding from AIPAC, the American Israel Public Affairs Committee.
1: Congresswoman, specifically about AIPAC money, more than $46 million has been spent on AIPAC spending to back your campaign. A lot of people wonder if that is something where they're, you know, you're going to do their bidding when you, should you win this seat. Is that something people should be concerned about? And if not, why not?
2: Absolutely not, Roop. Look, I have been very clear, consistent, and transparent, and I have continued to be. I want to see long-term peace. I want to see a two-state solution. I am deeply proud to represent one of the largest Jewish populations in a congressional district in the country.
0: During the debate, Dr. El-Sayed repeatedly criticized Congressmember Stevens for taking AIPAC money.
1: So I just want to say the difference between us is $46 million of AIPAC spending. They've set a record in this race to help elect my opponent because they know that she'll be a reliable vote, just like she took last week to send your tax dollars to a foreign government that is aiding, arming, and abetting the very people who want to foreclose on the possibility of Palestinian self-determination.
0: ICE is reportedly stepping up plans to arrest and deport Haitian migrants, as hundreds of thousands of Haitians are set to lose their status under TPS, the Temporary Protected Status Program. The Supreme Court last month sided with the Trump administration to end TPS for Haitians and Syrians. According to an internal government document, the plans to round up and deport Haitian immigrants could start this week. Gerline Joseph, executive director of the Haitian Bridge Alliance, said, quote, "Once again, our community members find themselves in a state of extreme trauma, fear, and terror. One of them told me it feels like a tsunami or an earthquake with nonstop aftershock," she said. The Trump administration's issued new regulations that could result in hundreds of thousands of asylum seekers being sent directly to deportation proceedings instead of giving them a chance to be interviewed first by an asylum officer. The rule could impact 440,000 cases. Doris Meisner, the director of the U.S. Immigration Policy Program at the Migration Policy Institute, said, quote, "The ultimate impact of making this change certainly seems to be to try to deny as many cases as possible without regard to the fairness of the determination," unquote. This comes as the Trump administration has fired more than 100 immigration judges and replace them with military lawyers and former prosecutors for the Department of Homeland Security. The Justice Department dropped its case against SEIU union leader David Huerta, Last year, he was charged with obstructing an officer

0: after being arrested while protesting ICE raids in Los Angeles. Video from the event showed a masked officer shoving Huerta to the ground during the demonstration. In a statement, Huerta said the Trump DOJ, quote, is finally admitting what we knew from day one and what was obvious to anyone who saw the videos. The charge against me was baseless, meant to intimidate anyone who dares to speak out, organize, or demand justice, Union President Huerta said. In Brazil, the eldest son of jailed former President Jair Bolsonaro has formally launched a campaign to challenge President Luiz Inácio Lula da Silva in Brazil's next election. Flavio Bolsonaro is a right-wing senator who's already received the backing of Argentine President Javier Milei and Israeli Prime Minister Benjamin Netanyahu. Jair Bolsonaro is serving a 27-year prison sentence for leading a coup attempt against his 2022 election defeat to Lula. In other news from Latin America, former Honduran President Juan Orlando Hernandez has returned to Honduras 8 months after receiving a pardon from President Trump. In 2024, Hernandez was sentenced to a 45-year prison term in the United States for taking part in what prosecutors described as, quote, one of the largest and most violent drug trafficking conspiracies in the world, unquote. Hernandez still faces corruption charges in Honduras, but an arrest warrant against him was recently canceled. His brother, Tony Hernandez, remains in prison in the United States. The Washington Post is reporting the Trump administration's campaign of blowing up boats in the Caribbean and Pacific has not reduced the amount of cocaine entering the United States. A previously unreported assessment by the Drug Enforcement Administration concludes the attacks have failed to affect the supply or price of cocaine in the United States. The U.S. boat strikes have killed at least 221 people since September. No evidence has been made public linking the boats to drug traffickers. Last week, Democratic Congressmember Chuy Garcia called for an independent investigation into the strikes, as well as the recent murder of the Ecuadorian prosecutor Alexandra Bravo, who was fatally shot along with her sister by a hitman on a motorcycle last month in the city of Manta. DropSite News reports that at the time of her killing, she was investigating U.S. strikes on three Ecuadorian boats in which 36 passengers survived. Bravo was investigating claims by the survivors that they'd been abducted, then tortured by American gunmen in U.S. military uniforms aboard a U.S.-flagged patrol ship. In Chile, police say they've captured a man sentenced back in 2023 for the kidnapping and murder of folk singer and activist Victor Jara under the dictatorship of Augusto Pinochet. Nelson Haas was one of a group of military officers who was charged with Jara's murder. He fled from authorities after his sentence was announced and was captured over the weekend. Jara was a pacifist who supported the socialist President Salvador Allende and was tortured and shot 44 times 5 days after the coup brought Pinochet to power in 1973. Salvador Allende died in the palace on September 11th, 1973. To see more of our coverage about Victor Jara, go to democracynow.org. Kentucky's Republican Senator Mitch McConnell's office released a new photo of him since he first entered the hospital last month after a fall at his home. McConnell has missed 38 roll call votes in the Senate and has not done any media interviews since he was hospitalized. New York Democratic Congressmember Alexandria Ocasio-Cortez called on Senator McConnell to speak to the public or resign.
1: If he can't give us an update, he should resign. Absolutely.
2: In addition to the one that he already did, the one he sent out about a week and a half ago.
1: I think it's been very clear to people across Kentucky that his update was not sufficient.
0: And a powerful 6.8 magnitude earthquake has hit southwest Japan, damaging buildings and highways. Many people are reportedly trapped inside a shopping center in the town of Kashima. And those are some of the headlines. This is Democracy Now!, democracynow.org, The War and Peace Report. I'm Amy Goodman. As the Trump administration threatens to intensify its global campaign to crush radical left terrorism, quote unquote, we look at a new 100-page report issued by the State Department last week accusing the Cuban government of waging a sustained campaign of subversion against the United States, unquote. The report claims Cuba's backed a number of groups in the United States, including the National Lawyers Guild, Code Pink, Pastors for Peace, and the National Network on Cuba. In March, Code Pink and other organizations led a land, sea, and air humanitarian solidarity mission to Cuba called the Nuestra America Convoy, Our America Convoy. Afterwards, the Treasury Department launched an investigation into Code Pink. Meanwhile, the Republican-led House Ways and Means Committee subpoenaed three left-leaning nonprofit organizations, including Breakthrough News, demanding the independent online news outlet hand over internal communications and financial records. The subpoena also targeted the New York-based political education group People's Forum and Tricontinental Institute for Social Research. Breakthrough News says it's being targeted over its coverage of U.S. mass deportations, ICE abuses, Cuba, Palestine solidarity, and U.S. foreign policy. Breakthrough News has launched a fundraiser to pay for legal expenses. In a statement, the outlet said, quote, "For years, Republican lawmakers have painted a target on our backs, falsely claiming our political views and reporting are part of some foreign plot," unquote. For more, we're joined by two guests. In Washington, D.C., Medea Benjamin is co-founder of Code Pink. She returned to Cuba in April and is the author of several books on Cuba, including No Free Lunch, Food and Revolution in Cuba Today. And in Beirut, Lebanon, we're joined by Rania Khalek, journalist at Breakthrough News, where she hosts programs Dispatches and BT Live. Her recent Substack post is headlined, "Congress just subpoenaed our newsroom for doing journalism." Medea Benjamin, let's begin with you. You read the entire State Department report on Cuba. If you can start off by laying out what's in it, but also begin for context for a global audience by talking about the congressional hearings that Code Pink has interrupted, the anti-war group, to get a sense of the politics of Code Pink and why it might be targeted.
3: Well, just in this last month, we've had an opportunity to speak out at some of the very important congressional hearings when Secretary of War Pete Hegseth was making his case for the U.S. to pay billions of dollars for this unprovoked, reckless war in Iran. Marco Rubio, when he talked about the State Department's policies that have wreaked such havoc around the world and forget that he's supposed to be a diplomat. One of the recent ones was Mike Walsh, the U.S. representative to the United Nations, who declared at the United Nations that there was no U.S. blockade on Cuba and was there telling the members of Congress how well the U.S. war in Iran was going. So these are some of the recent hearings. And yes, it gives a sense of our politics, which is we're a peace organization. We don't want to see the U.S. waging war around the world. We don't want to see the U.S. supporting Israel. We want to live in cooperation. We want our diplomats to be diplomats.
0: So talk about the report and also what has happened to Code Pink. Has Code Pink been subpoenaed? Have you personally been subpoenaed?
3: I personally have not. Code Pink is being investigated by the Treasury Department as a result of this March trip that you mentioned, the Nuestra America convoy, where we took humanitarian aid for the children's hospitals to try to help Cuba with the rising infant mortality rates as a result of this brutal blockade. And they are asking us for all kinds of ridiculous information about everything we brought to Cuba, who we gave it to, the receipts. And this is, of course, in the context of the attacks on U.S. organizations and the U.S. State Department report that you mentioned, Amy, that is just incredible piece of garbage, 100 pages trying to link U.S. movements, whether in the 60s and 70s or today, movements for Black Lives Matter against ICE, the movements in student universities, linking all of these to Cuba, connecting it to Cuba, the connections to Russia, to China, to Iran, to paint this picture of a tiny island nation that is trying to overthrow the United States. In fact, it says it wants to conquer the U.S. It wants to erase the U.S. from the earth. Absolutely absurd. And of course, every accusation is a confession because it's the United States that has tried to overthrow the Cuban government from 1960, as we saw in the 1960 memo that says U.S. should use hunger and desperation to overthrow the Cuban government. It accuses Cuba of trying to interfere all over Latin America when this has been the modus operandi of the United States to try to shape Latin America in its own interests. And it talks about Cuban interference in U.S. internal affairs. We say, let's look at Israel that has had more of an impact on U.S. policy than Cuba could ever dream of.
0: And if you can talk about the condition of Cuba today, I mean, is Marco Rubio, who himself is Cuban-American, talks about, as you said, Cuba trying to overthrow the United States. I think the United States, the Trump administration, has been very clear about trying to overthrow Cuba. Right now, blackout after blackout, its economy asunder, the sanctions against Cuba strangling it. If you can talk about the conditions on the ground for this report to be coming out now.
3: It is just criminal what the United States is doing to Cuba. It's had these sanctions for a long time, but they have increased to a new degree that we have never seen before, with an oil blockade that since January, President Trump said not a drop of oil will get into Cuba. There was one Russian tanker and that's it. Imagine a country that is trying to survive without oil. It means there's not electricity. It means that the roads are empty because there's no public transportation. It means that people's food rots in the refrigerator. And it also means that more babies are dying in the hospitals. More women are giving birth to low-weight babies. It means that people don't have access to cancer medicines and other medicines they need. This is the most cruel policy. And let's remember that Cuba at one time was a country that did manage to have infant mortality rates and life expectancy that rivaled the United States, and also a country that spread its message of trying to save lives all around the world with these medical missions that have saved millions of lives in some of the poorest countries in the world, that have organized and built hospitals around the world, that have trained medical doctors. In fact, in the midst of this crisis, they just graduated 1,600 doctors from 71 countries, including Palestine, in Cuba. So the fact that Cuba hasn't been able to survive is quite remarkable, but the situation is catastrophic.
0: Earlier this month, the State Department hosted an international summit where White House advisor Stephen Miller described the left as enemies of civilization. This is part of Stephen Miller's speech.
4: Here in the United States, we have taken the necessary and essential action of formally recognizing left-wing violence as a form of political terrorism that is a direct threat to our national security and the survival of our Republican form of government. President Trump issued a directive. In our parlance, it's called a National Security Presidential Memorandum, or NSPM, NSPM 7 to be exact, that directs for the first time in American history all of our law enforcement and intelligence agencies to work together to disrupt, identify, defund, debank, arrest, and prosecute these political terrorists that are operating in our country. It's very important to understand that left-wing political terrorism seeks as its ultimate end the overthrow of our system and form of government.
0: Finally, Medea Benjamin, that's Stephen Miller. If you can respond to what he's saying.
3: Well, what I think is that we are seeing the results of his twisted mind in the attacks on so many of our organizations in the U.S., and it's a time for us to come together. We encourage people to go to the Code Pink website. There's a note now that you can sign to send a message to Marco Rubio about what do you think of his garbage Cuba report and attacks on U.S. groups. We can't be intimidated. This is really a moment in history that is so dangerous for us in the United States and for the world. Let's come together and fight harder.
0: So last week, the Republican-led House Ways and Means Committee subpoenaed three left-leaning nonprofit organizations, including Breakthrough News, demanding the independent online news outlet hand over internal communications. We're joined now by Rania Khalik, a Beirut-based journalist at Breakthrough News, where she hosts programs Dispatches and BT Live. Your Substack post is headlined, Congress Just Subpoenaed Our Newsroom for Doing Journalism. This came out soon after that speech of Stephen Miller and their so-called terrorism summit. If you can respond about what's happening to Breakthrough News and how you're responding to the subpoena.
5: Yeah, thanks so much, Amy. And you're absolutely right. I mean, this subpoena came on the heels of that anti-communist summit where Stephen Miller spoke from that clip you just showed. And on the heels of that Cuba report that basically identified opposition to the blockade in Cuba, as well as all kinds of other criticisms of U.S. foreign policy as being part of some foreign plot. And this subpoena we received is part of a longstanding attack against us. We've been under attack from Trump's right-wing allies in Congress for years now. However, we started receiving letters from the Ways and Means Committee earlier this year, basically pointing to our viewpoints as a problem and justification for why they wanted us to turn over First Amendment protected materials. In fact, in these letters they've been sending us, they specifically mention our coverage of Israel's genocide in Gaza and of the ICE kidnappings and killings across the country that have sparked massive uprisings. And they also accuse us of anti-American rhetoric, which is just, you know, summoning the ghosts of the House Un-American Activities Committee during the McCarthyism era. So this is a flagrant attack on our First Amendment rights as an independent media outlet. And everybody should be alarmed. Everybody who cares about a free press and cares about free speech should be alarmed about an attack like this. I mean, the Ways and Means Committee is supposed to be reviewing tax policy, and they're coming after a tiny nonprofit. If they really wanted to review tax policy, they could go after the massive nonprofits across the country. And they're explicitly saying it's because of our viewpoints.
0: So you mentioned Joe McCarthy, and especially for the youngest generation who's listening right now, they might not know who you're talking about. I want to turn to Senator Joe McCarthy speaking in 1952 during the Red Scare.
6: One communist in the faculty of one university is one communist too many. Even if there are only one communist in the State Department, that would still be one communist too many.
0: So that was Wisconsin Senator Joe McCarthy. If you, Rania, can talk about how this is affecting Breakthrough News, having to deal with news and U.S. foreign policy, of course, around the world, and at the same time, how you answer this subpoena.
5: Well, we have legal counsel. Our lawyers have been responding to the letters, and they are aggressively challenging these violations of our constitutional rights. And under no circumstances will Breakthrough News be compromising or surrendering our First Amendment rights or the freedom of the press. So we will absolutely be fighting this through our lawyers. As for the McCarthyism here, you know, Amy, I think it's interesting because there's an important lesson I think we should take from the McCarthyist era, and that is, you know, during that time, they got the public on board. That's the reason it worked. It wasn't the committees. It was because they got the public on board. What's interesting about what's happening right now is they're attempting to criminalize dissent and an independent press because they're losing the argument. You know, we at Breakthrough News, our viewpoints are not fringe, right? It's opposition to the genocide in Gaza. It's, you know, desiring, you know, free healthcare across the U.S. It's opposition to these ICE kidnappings and killings. These are actually in keeping with the majority of Americans across the country. And so this administration is deeply unpopular. Its agenda is unpopular. Meanwhile, we see progressive politics are ascendant. Socialist candidates are winning primaries. The movement, you know, against the genocide in Gaza is growing. So this foreign plot smear is all they have left because they can't win on their merits. And that's what people need to understand this as. So we at Breakthrough News, we're going to continue to do our reporting. People can go to our website, breakthroughnews.org, sign the petition to drop this this attack on the First Amendment. And if you can, donate to our legal expenses, because at the end of the day, we're a tiny outlet. We have a microscopic budget compared to the, you know, massive corporate media outlets that run the airwaves. Every dollar that we spend on, you know, these legal fees is a dollar we can't spend on reporting. And I think they're just trying to drain us of our resources to silence us, but we're not going to be silenced.
0: It's very interesting. We're speaking now in the wake of the Department of Justice dropping the subpoenas against the New York Times, their reporters and one of the reporters' mother, their spouses, as their lawyers took on the Department of Justice. And finally, as we talk about McCarthy, let's not forget that Joseph McCarthy hired Roy Cohen as chief counsel for HUAC, the House Un-American Activities Committee, the Senate Permanent Subcommittee on Investigations, in January of 1953. And President Trump learned at the knee of Roy Cohen in New York. Your final comments, Rania Khalik.
5: Well, you know, I just want to say these allegations of, you know, being influenced by foreign governments or a foreign plot. You know, Amy, I'm an agent of reality and an agent of the truth because I'm a journalist. I'm not an agent of some foreign power. And I'm speaking to you from Beirut, Lebanon, where I watch my U.S. tax dollars fund the Israeli bombs that get dropped on my family. That's what moves me to do the kind of journalism that I'm doing. That's what moves me to oppose the genocide in Gaza and oppose the blockade on Cuba. Again, in keeping with the majority of American sentiment. So I'm going to keep doing the journalism that I'm doing. Breakthrough News is going to keep reporting. And we all have to unite and push back, because this isn't just about Breakthrough News. It's about an independent press. It's about free speech. It's about the First Amendment. It starts with Breakthrough News, but if we let them win, next they come after Democracy Now! And it only gets bigger from there.
0: Medea Benjamin and Rania Khalik, I want to thank you both. Rania Khalik is the journalist at Breakthrough News based in Beirut, Lebanon, and Medea Benjamin, co-founder of Code Pink, joining us from Washington, D.C. Coming up, at the request of Secretary of State Marco Rubio, ICE deported a Colombian activist. The reason? His criticisms of the far-right Trump-endorsed Colombian president-elect. We'll go to Bogota. Stay with us.

0: president by Las Cafeteras in our Democracy Now! Studios. This is Democracy Now!, democracynow.org, the War and Peace Report. I'm Amy Goodman. As we talk about a case that is quite remarkable, we're joined right now in Bogota, Colombia, by Beto Corral. He was living in Phoenix, Arizona, when federal immigration agents arrested him at his home in June after he filed criminal charges against the Colombian, now far-right president-elect, Abelardo de la Espriella. In a memo obtained by the New York Times back in June, U.S. Secretary of State Marco Rubio wrote, quote, "Allow Corral Garrido to remain in the United States undermines U.S. foreign policy interests in Colombia's democratic processes and signals that foreign nationals may use U.S. platforms to conduct politically motivated disinformation campaigns and litigation targeting foreign democratic actors without consequence," unquote. Beto Corral is a supporter of the current Colombian president, Gustavo Petro. In his memo, U.S. Secretary of State Marco Rubio claimed, quote, "Corral Garrido has used his presence in the United States to conduct political activity in support of the Petro government," unquote, and accused Corral of attacking de la Espriella and undermining Colombia's democratic process. Since Trump's return to office, Rubio has used his powers as Secretary of State to target individual immigrants for prosecution and deportation, including student protesters such as the Palestinian advocate Mahmoud Khalil. But according to the New York Times, this memo appeared to be the first to recommend the deportation of an activist in relation to a presidential election in a foreign country, in this case, Colombia. Beto Corral reportedly arrived in the U.S. in 2015 on a tourist visa and had a pending asylum application. He was deported to Colombia on July 16th after about a month in ICE custody. We go now to Bogota, Colombia, to speak with Beto Corral himself. We're also joined in Boston by his attorney, Elizabeth Shaw, who is a partner at Humanitas Legal Group. Beto, let's begin with you. Can you talk about the day of your arrest and what happened to you in ICE detention?
1: Hi, good morning. Thank you for joining me. I was detained on June 16th by ICE agents, HSE agents, while detained me. I was grocery shopping with my son, and when I arrived home, they raised their weapons. But as soon as they saw that I was with my young son and my dog, they lowered them, the guns. They then allowed me to go into the apartment to put away the groceries, leave my son and my dog there because, you know, the weather in Phoenix in June. And I tried to call my son's mother. So she called me, pick him up, my son and my dog. They never presented me with a warrant or any other legal document. They simply handcuffed me once I got into the vehicle, put me in the shackles. What was most surprised was that after we started driving, one of the HSEC agents asked me, what you did it. And I'm very surprised because that guys detained me and they don't have reason, don't know the reason. It's very, I am very surprised, and Beto, this situation is very hilarious.
0: I want to explain to our viewers and listeners around the world, when you say HSI agents, that's Homeland Security Investigations. So they take you and you end up in ICE detention, which jail, for a month, and explain what happened to you there.
1: Yes. After that, I was taken to detention facility in Florence, in Arizona, where I was beaten and within, sorry, the days, the ICE agents in Florence don't give me water, don't give me a food. They struck me my legs and put me the shackles on my hands and my feet and my hips. I was held there for about 4 hours. Then around 3 p.m., they kick my legs and show me out to detention facility, put me into a van and drove me through northern Arizona, crossing the border into New Mexico. However, when then headed south, which seemed very strange, looking out the window, I noticed that we were approximate to El Paso, maybe 10 p.m. Soon after, I realized we were arriving at the detention facility in El Paso. In El Paso, I was don't give you any food or water. I remained there for day, 1 day and a half. After that, I was transported by plane to Omaha, Nebraska, then to Minneapolis, then to Alexandria, Louisiana. From there, I was taken by bus to Mississippi. And after 5 days in Mississippi, I was transferred to Jena in Louisiana. Throughout this entire time, I was always kept in solitary confinement. During the transfer, I was never given any food. Only after we arrived to each detention facility, I was not given water either. And the treatment I received was inhuman, and I was always singled out and the 101st.
0: I want to bring your lawyer into this conversation, Elizabeth Shaw, one of the lawyers representing our guest from Colombia because he was deported there, Franklin Humberto Corral Garrido, better known as Beto Corral. Elizabeth Shaw, explain exactly, after being here for over a decade, why Beto was picked up, and the clarity of this memo that the New York Times got a hold of, written by Marco Rubio, the Secretary of State, specifically talking about his support for candidates in his own country of Colombia.
2: Right. I think we only really need to look at the timeline of events that took place here. The weekend before Beto was arrested in Arizona, he was actually in Miami, Florida, with other Colombian expats, and they were demonstrating and speaking out about their political opinion in regards to the upcoming election that was happening the following weekend. And when he arrived back home, there was the memo issued by Marco Rubio that morning, and by that afternoon, he was detained by HSI agents. And on the same day, the incoming president, De La Espria, had made tweets that honestly looked like they did allude to Beto's arrest. And so it's very clear that he was exercising his First Amendment speech in Miami, returned home, and then was arrested for that speech.
0: This is a part of a clip you posted on Instagram outside a luxury apartment building in Miami, Bristol Tower, where far-right Colombian president-elect Abelardo de la Espriella at one point owned property. He's a lawyer and a businessman who's faced scrutiny over the source of his fortune and his alleged links to Colombian clients, including Alex Saab, an ultra-wealthy fixer for former Venezuelan President Nicolas Maduro, who's currently in federal custody in a Brooklyn jail awaiting trial. Let's go to that clip of Beto Corral.
3: Este apartamento fue adquirido con plata.
4: This apartment was purchased with money belonging to Venezuela's poor, which is why I'm here in Miami, a city teeming with such stories, fortunes, luxury apartments, and properties acquired by individuals directly or indirectly linked to the Venezuelan regime. And yet, from here, they spend their time criticizing.
0: So clearly, Corral is speaking as an activist. If you can, Elizabeth Shaw, respond to Marco Rubio saying, quote, Corral Garrido has used his presence in the United States to conduct political activity in support of the Petro government, Petro, democratically elected president in Colombia.
2: What he is condemning is everyone's right here in the United States to have and hold their own political opinion. And the problem that Marco Rubio and the Trump administration has is that that stated opinion, which is widely followed on Beto's various accounts across social media, is that that is against what they are in support of.
0: And so where does his case stand now? Already deported to Colombia.
2: And I would like to clarify that point. Beto was not deported. His legal team had negotiated a deal for him to accept voluntary departure, meaning that he is not deported from the United States. He left on his own accord and without expense to the United States government. And so at this point, he has withdrawn his asylum application in accordance with the grant of voluntary departure, and is now in Colombia making his plans for his next steps for safety.
0: And if you can tell us, Beto, as we wrap up now, what are you afraid of at this point as the Trump-backed president-elect is about to become president in the next weeks of Colombia?
1: Yes, I have fear for my family. My family is the most important to me. Do you hear my lawyer? The reasons why I was detained already know everyone. The memorandum issued by Marco Rubio contains defamatory, ridiculous, and non-essential allegation. It reflects a cynical form of fascism. They are essentially saying that I was detained simple because I expressed a different opinion. I was also targeted because I supported a different candidate than the one vacated by the United States government. I repeat, it's unavailable. I never spoke about United States. If you ask me when the election in the United States are held, I don't know, because it's not something that concerns me. It's not my business. I can vote in United States. So I don't believe it's my place to express opinions about your country. It's what it is. I only speak about politics of my country of origin. There is not international law that requires an asylum applicant to remain silent about the political affairs of their own country. On the contrary, the United States Supreme Court has held that all people living in United States are protected by the First Amendment.
0: We're going to have to leave it there, but I thank you so much for being with us. We'll continue to follow your case. Beto Corral is a Colombian activist, political analyst, digital content creator, back in Colombia after being arrested and detained by ICE. And Elizabeth Shaw, an attorney with Humanitas Legal Group, speaking to us from Boston. Next up, we go to Berlin, Germany, where a man drove a van into a pride celebration, killing one, injuring 29. We'll speak to Berlin's queer commissioner. Stay with us.

0: A New Horizon by Baptiste and Ornella Thierry. This is Democracy Now!, democracynow.org. I'm Mimi Goodman. We end today's show in Germany, where a man drove a minivan into a crowd of people near Berlin's Pride celebration Saturday, killing one, injuring 29. Authorities later shot and killed the man during an operation Sunday. The alleged suspect was identified as Abdul Balut, a 21-year-old German citizen. According to authorities, he tried to join the Islamic State and was released from prison in May, despite being jailed for preparing an attack. This is Berlin's mayor, Kai Wegner.
1: I can only say that Berlin, as a city of freedom and diversity, will continue to stand strong and make its position clear. We will not allow anyone to take away our way of life or the way we live together.
0: On Sunday, thousands of people gathered around Brandenburg Gate in Berlin for a community vigil.
2: We are here today to commemorate the horrific attack and to honor those who were injured. And most importantly, we are, of course, with those who have lost loved ones and who witnessed this horrific act. But we are also with all those who are simply utterly shocked by the news. I'm from the Lambda Youth Network. We carry out youth work across the country, and our funding for next year has just been completely cut. That means we'll have to close our doors at the end of the year.
0: For more, we're joined by Alfonso Pantisano, the queer commissioner of the Berlin state government. Thank you so much for being with us, Alfonso. If you can, first of all, our condolences. Talk about what happened. You were there in the rally outside the Brandenburg Gate where there were thousands. Talk about what happened Saturday.
3: Well, we had an amazing day, people celebrating on the streets, their diversity, people celebrating their freedom, but also reminding everyone that we are still under attack from so many directions. Politics is changing. So next to the fact that we're celebrating, we were also protesting and demanding to be treated equally. At the evening, almost at the end of the celebrations, after a beautiful concert, suddenly the stage program stopped. And we got evacuated. And then later on, we found out that an attack had taken place. So I remained onto the streets of Berlin until deep into the night to be there and to show support as the queer commissioner of the city. But I could feel already the grief of my community and the feeling of feeling scared and insecure was all over the air of Berlin.
0: So you are a government official. You had called for proper security at the Pride celebration. Talk about the man who's been identified as Abdul Balut. According to authorities, Balut tried to join the Islamic State, was released from prison in May despite being jailed for preparing attempting to prepare an attack. Explain the preparations for this event, and do you feel let down by the government?
3: Well, the police in Berlin is doing, as I always say, an incredible job in trying to secure every big event in this city. The capital of Berlin sees around 9 to 10 demonstrations a day, being the capital of Germany. And especially by safeguarding the queer community, they're trying their very best. But at the end, there is no such thing as a 100% security. I have no idea yet what the investigations will bring to light and how a man could possibly enter the Tiergarten Park late at night with a van. I have no idea how that could happen. So the investigations will have to show it. But as far as I can say, police is really doing everything possible to safeguard every demonstration, and especially those that are affected and are including the LGBTI community in Berlin. Regarding the man, we have heard the news. We all know whatever the news outlets around the world already are talking about, a young man born here in Germany and being radicalized by the IS. And we have to see now what the further investigations bring along.
0: And can you talk about the fears that the far right will use this attack to continue fueling anti-Islam and anti-immigrant rhetoric, while also condemning the violence against the LGBTQ community that you've been doing?
3: Well, it's a little bit like when an animal dies and birds come to rip apart the body and eat it. That's what's happening at the moment. Everyone is now focusing again on the racist and also Islamophobic comments. Yes, we do have a huge problem worldwide with radical Islamistic groups, such as the IS and others. We have a huge problem with religions in general who do not accept queer life at all. Some more, some less. But the idea of religions is not to include LGBTI people into their own ideology and beliefs. At the same time, we have to look at how political parties and how governments are now destroying everything that we as a queer community for decades and decades have fought for in order to be treated equally. The far right here in Germany is, of course, waiting for an attack like this one to use it in order to highlight that the foreigners are the problem. But by doing so, they completely forget and avoid to look at how much queerphobia there is in this country in all various levels of structures, in schools, at the workplace, in churches, on the streets, in sports, and in so many other places. Yes, they might not come out onto the streets with a van and kill us in a big, huge group like possibly this attack could have done. And by saying so, I want to express my condolences to the family of the deceased woman, the deceased mother, and all of the injured people. But at the same time, we do have a huge problem of homophobia and queerphobia here in this country, fueled by rhetorics by democratic parties like the CDU and others. And we have to look at it. What does that cause when a chancellor says, that, for example, the Berlin Reichstag is not a circus tent when mentioning that he doesn't want to have the rainbow flag flying over his roof during Pride Parade. And many other comments, derogatory comments that the Chancellor himself has made in the past. This fuels the rhetoric, this fuels the hate, this fuels the insecurity within the LGBTI community. And we are under attack. And we have to mention that in order to highlight that people need to stop and think, what the hell are we doing at the moment? In which world are we trying to let children grow
0: who are LGBTI? We're going to have to leave it there. And Alfonso Pontesano, queer commissioner of Berlin, speaking to us from Germany. That does it for our show. I'm Amy Goodman. Thanks for joining us.
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5: From across the nation and around the world, for Pacifica Headlines, I'm Jesse Lent.
6: And we're talking right now. You know, they wanted to talk. Their people said, please don't drop, don't shoot last night, the night before, two nights. Don't do it. You know, we're having good talks. So we'll see what happens. I think there's a good chance that something could happen. And if it does, good. If it doesn't, we go back to doing what we were doing 2 days ago.
5: President Donald Trump speaking to reporters yesterday, footage courtesy of Reuters. Despite Iranian Foreign Ministry spokesperson Esmail Begay's assurances yesterday that Iran will not attack U.S. allies in the region as long as the ceasefire, which began late Friday, holds between the two countries, the news agency reports that Saudi Arabia, Jordan, and Iraq all reported drone attacks yesterday. At a campaign rally in Michigan later in the day, President Trump said of Iran's leaders, quote, "You can't bribe them, you've got to beat them." Begay said yesterday that messages were still being passed between the U.S. and Iran through mediators, and that his country had not given up on diplomacy, but reports that it requested negotiations were, quote, fabricated, he said, adding, quote, "This is not in our DNA." Iran's Central Military Command accused the U.S. of threatening vessels and oil tankers in its territorial waters and of, quote, attempting to implement an illegal maritime blockade, which it said, quote, constitutes an escalation of the conflict in the region. Saudi Arabian officials say the country's military shot down drones aimed at petroleum targets within the country, including in Riyadh, launched from Iraq by Iran-backed armed groups. Iran's Houthi allies in Yemen say they have targeted the east-west pipeline carrying oil to Saudi Arabia's main Red Sea port of Yanbu in retaliation for Saudi drone attacks. Bushehr Airport in southwest Iran has been rendered inoperable following recent U.S. strikes, a government spokesperson told Al Jazeera. Iranian government spokesperson Fatima Mohajerani announced today in a televised news conference that 12 bridges and 2 tunnels were targeted in the latest U.S. strikes. 1 in 3 Americans support the war in Iran, according to a new Reuters Ipsos poll conducted Friday through Sunday, with a majority of respondents saying that President Trump has failed to explain his goals with the conflict. The poll found that 71% of Republicans and just 5% of Democrats support the war. It clocked President Trump's approval rating at 37%, up 3 points from last month when his approval numbers tied the lowest of his presidency. Israeli forces appear to be raiding every possible town in the occupied West Bank, according to Al Jazeera. While Israeli raids are mostly focused on the northern part of Gaza, the news outlet reports that assaults continue to be conducted all across the occupied West Bank. At least 2 Palestinians have been injured in Israeli attacks east of Deir al-Balah in central Gaza, the Wafa news agency reports. Residents there and also in southern Khan Yunis, Rafah, and northern Gaza cities Zeytun, Tufa, and Shujaya neighborhoods say Israeli forces have advanced past the, quote, yellow line markers over the past 10 days. The news outlet reports that nearly all of the territory's roughly 2.3 million residents are currently concentrated in a narrow coastal area, living largely in damaged buildings or makeshift shelters and facing dire humanitarian conditions. According to the latest update published Thursday by the UN Office for the Coordination of Humanitarian Affairs, 1,180 Palestinians have been killed since the U.S. brokered ceasefire between Israel and Palestine went into effect in October, including 59 people killed between July 15th and July 22nd alone. Israeli Prime Minister Benjamin Netanyahu has arrived in Washington for a meeting with President Trump, the 8th time the two leaders have met since Trump's second term began, according to the Times of Israel. The paper reports that Netanyahu only secured the Oval Office invite after weeks of effort, combining the trip with his plan to attend the funeral of longtime Israel hawk, the late Senator Lindsey Graham of South Carolina. Several protesters were on hand in D.C. to voice their displeasure with Netanyahu's policies. Footage courtesy of Reuters.
7: Benjamin Netanyahu is a war criminal. He doesn't belong in our country. The only place he belongs is locked up with the ICC. I demand that the United States government follow the ICC warrant and arrest Netanyahu.
8: Sooner or later, you will be prosecuted. You will not get away with the crimes you committed. It's a matter of time. We will not give up.
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0: Today on Against the Grain.
1: It is precisely at this moment in time when Johnson is crafting his own persona, right? I mean, he is a fascist, he's a Nazi, that Rivera is there at MoMA at the same time that we have these two characters that are proposing two distinct different worldviews.
0: Modern art has always been a battleground, and the highly influential Museum of Modern Art has been partisan since its inception. Architectural historian Patricio de Real discusses two differing political visions of modernism and modern architecture, one rooted in the left and associated with figures such as communist muralist Diego Rivera, and the other on the right, represented by the architect and fascist sympathizer Philip Johnson. He weighs in on the role of MoMA in promoting a view of modernism in Latin America, stripped of its radical politics and racial fusions, and radiating American power and hegemony. From the studios of KPFA in Berkeley, California, this is Against the Grain on Pacifica Radio. I'm Sasha Lilly. By any measure, the Museum of Modern Art is one of the premier cultural institutions in the world. And MoMA has played an outsized role in promulgating a view of Latin American art and architecture in alignment with U.S. political and cultural interests. The museum, which was established by a trio of women in 1929, including Abby Aldrich Rockefeller, rapidly made its mark on cultural production in the Southern Hemisphere, a

0: One kind of confront the Museum of Modern Art has had for a very long time in the construction of modern culture beyond its geographical limits, let's say, certainly in the United States, but also in New York. We can imagine, why a local institution and a local, private institution has had the ability to project not only nationally across the United States, but also internationally, and certainly the impact that it has had in Latin America. This reminds me of a letter in the archive of when MoMA was opening, I forget exactly which exhibition, in Mexico City. Diego Rivera, who's, the famed Mexican muralist painter, was basically arguing that this was just not another tool of cultural imperialism, connected to Washington and to Wall Street. So that kind of resonances of the activities of the museum, beyond the national confines of the United States has always been seen with suspicion, particularly in Latin America, because of the, very complex political and economic histories that the region has with the United States. So yeah, so there was always that cloud, if you will, when we were moving across sort of the region, and also because after the whole all the revelations, right, of the connections between different Washington institutions and the cultural politics of MoMA, but also of other cultural institutions in the United States. Of course, people see these kind of projections with ambivalence and also with distrust. But of course, one has to historicize this, right? There's differences between the museum projecting in during the early post-war or during the war, and the museum projections itself globally nowadays, right? Where the I guess the cultural arena, the cultural market is much more competitive than before.
1: So in 1932, the Museum of Modern Art's Department of Architecture and Design launched a path-breaking exhibition of the International Style. Can you remind us what the International Style of architecture was and its significance for the projection of a particular cultural politics and U.S. politics onto the wider world?
0: So in 1932, the museum sort of produces this exhibition, which actually the exhibition was called Modern Architecture International Exhibition, which traveled across the United States quite widely. And then concurrent with the exhibition, Henry Russell Hitchcock, who was one of the former architecture historians at the time, along with Philip Johnson, who was a very, very young curator to be, let's put it that way, and cultural entrepreneur, they produce this book called The International Style. It's a longer title, but the key is International Style. So the idea of the International Style was, which lived much longer than the exhibition. So the life of the International Style as a book is always intertwined with this MoMA exhibition. So the idea was to present to the U.S. public sort of the latest sort of advancements in modern architecture in Europe by sort of decoding a formal language, right, of the use of particular materials, basically modern material, what's called traditional, like core modern materials, which would be steel, reinforced concrete, and glass, that would allow us, or architects, modern architects, to produce a new kind of a space, an open space that could connect interiors and exteriors, that could eradicate all references to history, so the historical styles, like classical styles or the Gothic styles, they were also erased, and it would produce its own, let's see, aesthetics of pure forms, new types of decoration that were not inspired by history. So the decoration will be on the material itself, or the way that technology was sort of crafted to produce these kind of new modern sort of objects that embodied a new ways of seeing, but also new ways of experiencing sort of the world and experiencing modernity. So, what the international style then did, it focused on key sort of architects or architect genius like Le Corbusier, Mies van der Rohe, J.P.P. Oot, and others to actually present them as a style, but in the notion of a language of forms that was synthetic and unitary to build a modern world. Now, what many have argued is that what the international style and the modern architecture exhibition at MoMA, so in 1933, what MoMA did, or Johnson and Hitchcock did, was to eliminate all the political and social grounds of the development of this architecture, or what you could call it, modern architecture, right? So evacuate or take away all its politics, which has to do with social housing, with work housing for workers. So it has a lot of social content, and it also was kind of connected to the Russian, what was happening in the Soviet Union at the time, you know, the modern architecture of the Soviet Union. So these kind of new attempts to industrialize countries, and they just presented it as sort of reduced styled with no social significance. Now we can counter that proposition. I would like to counter that proposition. Is that it's not necessarily that when this architecture that was produced in Europe in a particular social and economic situation was presented in the United States, when it just gets represented in the United States, it is precisely the, if you will, the taking away of its political grounds, right, to present it as a elite project that becomes a new way of politicizing the international style. So the supposed, you know, erasure of the social grounds, particularly in Germany, where social issues were very, you know, very, very importantly addressed by this type of architecture, by representing in the United States, that kind of erasure of politics becomes a political project. So that's, part of the complexities of sort of this kind of new ways of shaping the experience of modernity in different countries, in this case in the United States, which is basically what the international style and the Museum of Modern Art is trying to do. And precisely at this moment in time, because both the book and the exhibition give birth to the Department of Architecture, which later will be the Department of Architecture and Design at MoMA, and then all the projects to keep proselytizing this type of vision of the world. That, you know, that if one examines from the in the 30s, it is an elite project, because I mean, let's face it, who in 1932 has the ability, right, to build for themselves a house, right? So it is incredibly an elite project, right? So as you know, as MoMA is opening the 1932 show, Modern Architecture, in the Rockefeller, in Midtown, right, there are shanty towns in Central Park. And Hoovervilles in Central Park. So I think one has to repoliticize, right, the activities of the museum in the United States, and not simply say, well, it's just borrowing something and erasing, you know, the politics, the European politics, when in fact, by just reinserting it within the context of the United States, it's already a political act.
1: So then would you say when we're talking about modernism, including modernist architecture, we have to think of that term as being contested ground, that there is a radical tradition within modernism, and then the kind of modernism that the Museum of Modern Art embraces is a version that in many ways is, by stripping away all this radical history, becomes in some sense a sort of stand-in to the power of transnational capital and the projection of power of the U.S. government?
0: I think in the 30s, in the beginning, it's still very much a gamble, right? And there are many sources one could see in the 30s, you know, who is building modern architecture, right? For example, we take the work in Germany, which is very much supported by local governments, right, by city governments, to try to improve the lives of the working class.
1: Right, so you're talking about pre-Hitler, pre-Nazis.
0: Yeah, we're talking about pre-Hitler. So from the 20s, for example, we can take the work of that is done in Frankfurt in 27. Or, for example, if we take the modernist villas by Le Corbusier, which is also in the 20s, which are, you know, very much products of the elite, right? So there are many sources that are actually fomenting the creation of new works of modern architecture. So it's how we assemble those examples within a narrative, right? That becomes sort of a part of a cultural project, which is underpinned by a political outlook on the world. So when that emerges or travels, let's say, to the United States, that takes a life of its own, right? But it's also a life, I would say, that it's not only within the frames of, you know, of the grand frames of politics, right? Within the Depression, for example, and the social upheavals are occurring in the United States. I mean, serious social upheavals are happening in the United States, but it also has to do with the institutional survival of a Department of Architecture within a very young Museum of Modern Art that is like, it is a project, you know, launched by three women in the midst of the Depression. So there is, you know, the whole considerations of will this project survive? So there's a lot of grand, large-scale politics, if you will, but also localized or micropolitics within the institution itself that are all sort of contesting and negotiating and trying to define what a modern culture in the United States is. From a very particular location like New York, there are many other projects. And what is also fascinating is when this kind of project at MoMA keeps growing and MoMA keeps proselytizing this view, how architecture culture, in this case, will react in favor or against this, right, in relation to the very multiple cultural centers that this country has. And this is actually quite a fascinating sort of story itself, right? It's not, I just focus on the Museum of Modern Art, but there are other cultural centers, you know, producing its own views at what modern culture should be in the United States.
1: I'm speaking with architectural historian Patricio de Real, author of Constructing Latin America, Architecture, Politics, and Race at the Museum of Modern Art. I'm Sasha Lilly. This is Against the Grain on Pacifica Radio. So you've been describing the setting in which the Museum of Modern Art in the early 1930s, not long, in fact, after the museum was founded in 1929, partially by one of the matrons of the Rockefeller family. You've been describing how the Museum of Modern Art started shaping actively a notion of modern art and architecture well beyond the borders of the U.S. And I wanted to ask you how we should understand the convergence of interests of national governments and local elites and the Museum of Modern Art in perpetuating certain ideas about Latin America through its architecture and cultural production.
0: So yeah, so the book tries to do is to tell the story of this idea of Latin America, and you know, I want to start by saying that, you know, Latin America is not a country, it's not a nation, right? It's this kind of fussy geocultural place or geography that is constantly being used. It's also kind of a common sense definition, right? You say Latin America and everybody goes, oh yeah, of course, Latin America. What the book then tries to do is to examine the emergence of this notion, how it consolidates, right, from basically from the 30s to 1955, when in 1955 there was this very important show called Latin American Architecture since 1945. So, and this kind of crystallizes this notion of a supposedly Latin American sort of architecture, as if that thing kind of exists in reality. And you can go to Latin America and see, oh, yes, this is Latin American architecture, right? As a kind of this essentialist kind of character of the region. So what the book does, then it dives into the archive and starts to sort of tell this story of how this kind of category is shaped and reshaped, how it collapses, how it comes back through a series of projects, principally through architecture exhibitions, right? And it kind of assembles these to create this, to make manifest this this category. And one can see that there is a level of kind of contingency, of historical contingency, of possibilities that start to emerge because, for example, in 1939, Brazil opens a national pavilion in the New York World's Fair that becomes sort of a sensation in architectural terms, right? Because it actually continues a formal language of modernism that is sort of underpinned by a particular European architect, Le Corbusier, but it really reinterprets it and actually addresses many of the concerns that architects had at the time about this kind of forms or this kind of language of modern architecture, and makes it much more vibrant, much happier, if you will. It becomes this kind of vibrant, dynamic modernism that really speaks to a future of architecture at a time when, you know, the world is kind of collapsing because, you know, we will enter into the Second World War immediately. So this kind of revelation starts to shift sort of the narrative of what architectural modernism, which has been centered, of course, in the United States, in the United States itself, and Europe, and suddenly this new country, you know, south, in the south, kind of emerges as a revelation. This has to do with the cultural politics of the Brazilian government at the time, which is the regime of Getúlio Vargas, who was a dictator, you know, in kind of changing, right, the perception of Brazil as a tropical nation, as a nation that is not modern, that is not industrial. So there's a very clear constructed attempt to create these particular images, right, of modernity and of, if you will say, and of a agreeable nation to court the political, but also very important, the financial interests of the United States. At this moment, Vargas and the Brazilian government wants very desperately to create or to establish a foundry, a steel foundry that is able to produce high structural steel, which Brazil doesn't have. So he's courting the United States, but he's also courting Nazi Germany, right, to be able to have these kind of technological transfers, to be able to build a steel mill that eventually will actually be the Volta Redonda steel mill that was actually produced in conjunction with the United States, and that was part of the deal. So all this is happening at the same time. So there's no coincidence, right, that when Brazil presents itself in New York, it is a steel building, right, of a technology, right, that is produced in the United States, because it's actually high-grade structural steel, right, but within the language of Brazilian, a new modernism, which we call now Brazilian sort of modernism. So all of these kind of political, social, and economic intersections and nation-building intersections, right, one can actually reveal by exploring sort of how modern architecture is a means to, an actual means to economic and technological development, but also a means to create a symbolic practice and a symbolic condition of Brazil as a unified nation, which was part also of the Vargas government's policies, right, to bring all the different states and all the different regional cultures under one national culture that will become, you know, in architecture, will certainly become this type of Brazilian modernism that we will actually see consolidated in 1960, right, with the capital city of Brasilia, which are, by the way, the two same architects, Lúcio Costa and Oscar Niemeyer, who actually did the pavilion in 1939. So you see this very long, this kind of long durée sort of trajectory of architecture, but also of cultural politics.
1: Well, and then what's the relationship between modernist architecture on the terrain of Latin America and race, especially a notion of whiteness in a place like Brazil or Mexico?
0: So what the book tries to do is also to sort of argue for the intertwining of race, gender, and politics in the construction of these kind of cultural imaginaries through modern architecture, right? That we cannot really speak any longer about our architectural modernism without the considerations of race, the considerations of gender, and the consideration of politics, right? That these kind of forms are symbolically, but also socially charged, right, by these pressing concerns and these social structures. So it is, I would argue, the book tries to argue, is it's more than just a symbolism, right, of works, right? Because in the end, you know, it's not any essential reading. It's not like a column can be racialized in its own, in its, by its materiality, right? These are processes of, these are discursive practices that appear, you know, through writings, through photographs, through arguments, but beyond kind of the symbolic construction, if you will, there's also the actual processes of spatial segregation, right, that allow, or that architecture kind of produces, replicating social segregations, right? For example, in Brazil, and this is something that was kind of argued or pinpointed at the time, a critique of Brazilian sort of modernism was how Brazilian architects still reproduce, right, a segregated environment by that was the inheritance of slavery, by producing two types of circulations, one for the owners of apartments, for the, and the others for the service. And, you know, this was pointed out already in the 1940s as people were looking at Brazilian architecture. So part of what the book tries to do is actually to recover those moments and to see how not they were only present at the time, but also how they were actually erased and purposely erased, so that we, so that to create this kind of universal notion of modernism, of modern architecture, which in fact, this kind of universalizing culture presupposes a white heteronormative male subject, right? And so whiteness, if you will, becomes invisible, but it's still there operating, because also within the whole processes of modernization or modernity, if you will, and many scholars have argued this, right, is they're just ciphers for cultural whiteness. But what the book also tries to do is how to articulate, I guess, in the case of Brazil, how to understand also that these processes, right, these racializing processes are happening in different parts of the world at the same time, and that Brazil has its own dynamics of racialization, right, and how architecture also participates in that. And it's not, we cannot simply use concepts or cultural patterns that are developed in the United States or cultural theories that are developed in the United States and simply apply them to Latin America, because the processes are simply different. The cultural and racial dynamics in Brazil are not the same as that in the United States, and certainly sort of in Mexico. In Mexico, it becomes very, very clear the level of sort of transformation, but also appropriation of indigenousness, if you will, by the central state in the cultural projection and cultural construction of Mexico. If one goes to the National University, for example, and sees how the articulation of ancient traditions that are multiple and incredibly diverse get reduced to kind of one state-sponsored cultural project that is embodied, I mean, literally embodied, and a lot of money went into these projects to create this kind of image of a modern Mexico that supposedly pays attention to its not its colonial past, but also to its indigenous past.
1: Indeed, and in Mexico, it's very striking how Mexican nationalism, as put forward by the state, is deeply tied up with a sort of notion of the indigenous. I should say that this is Against the Grain on Pacifica Radio. I'm Sasha Lilly. I'm speaking with Patricio Del Real. He is the author of Constructing Latin America, Architecture, Politics, and Race at the Museum of Modern Art. That's published by Yale University Press at againstthegrain.org. You can find a link to that book. He's Associate Professor of History of Art and Architecture at Harvard. And we're discussing the history of New York's Museum of Modern Art as a cultural weapon in Latin America in the interwar period and during the Cold War. Well, staying with Mexico, you mentioned the Mexican communist artist Diego Rivera, who had a small exhibition at the Museum of Modern Art in the early 1930s. I wonder if you could describe for us Rivera's relationship to modernism and even modernist architecture, as he had a kind of different kind of Pan-Americanism than that was being projected partially through the Museum of Modern Art, which was socialist or communist in nature.
0: Absolutely. And what was kind of fascinating is that when we talk about Pan-Americanism, we have to be very careful on where are we located? Where is this Pan-Americanism located? Because generally, Pan-Americanism, which one must differentiate from what scholars have called hemispheric thinking, right? Pan-Americanism is just primarily a tool of U.S. politics that is actually projected towards Latin America. And there are many sources of Pan-Americanism or the unity of the hemisphere, if you will. And at this moment in time in the early 1930s, what I find very fascinating is that, Diego Rivera, is actually proposing it's his own version of this kind of continental unity, a version that is very much based on his artistic practice and his artistic foundations and sources. So his sources are the ancient civilizations, certainly of Mexico and indigenous craft. So he's actually during his time and this very difficult times of the Depression, he's starting to imagine, he proposes this kind of unity or union, principally between Mexico and the United States, that he would want to project to the entire Latin America. But, you know, that's a different story, about, you know, this thing that we could call, barring other propositions, call this kind of greater America, right? Where he identifies, I think, the very real and material and objective relationships of the historic, but also economic relationships between the two countries. And he then argues, how can these two countries kind of come together, right? As the industrial North and the industrial North powerhouse, right? And an agricultural South to create a truly sort of American, in this case, you know, America's, not U.S., culture. And at this moment in time, which is perhaps, it's brief, but it's, it has kind of been forgotten by the scholarship. He is very much intended in using modern architecture as part and as a mechanism to actually create this kind of fusion between the industrial North and the agricultural South, through the new technologies of reinforced concrete, but also, and we have to also remember that this is a way of being in the world, of inhabiting the world that has to do with a particular kind of subjectivity, a subjectivity that accepts, industrial change. But it's one in the view from Rivera that accepts both conditions in the changes introduced by technology, but also the kind of traditions, they're still very much present, right, and active in modernity, right, of crafts that he then wants to kind of bring together. So what we're talking here is not really about modernity and tradition, but of two ways of understanding modernity. One, technological modernity, or if you want, high technological modernity, and the other one, a localized technologies of craft that he kind of brings together. And what is actually fascinating for me as an architectural historian, right, is how he then brings this to an actual way of living or an actual production in the houses that the architect and also muralist Juan O'Gorman did with and for him and Frida Kahlo, which are in Mexico City. And this kind of becomes sort of, they are performing and embodying this notion of sort of a greater America, if you will, by engaging and fomenting reinforced concrete construction. But, for example, also using the petate mats, for example, or crafted furnitures to furnishing the house. So this kind of a hybrid cultural living, if you will, this kind of one can also call this kind of mestizo modernity that takes, you know, from all sources of a modern life and merge them together right, in a way of living, in a way, of course, that it's very important to understand also is it is an aesthetic project. It's not simply a collection of anything goes. It is sort of an aesthetic eye, an aesthetic way of living in modernity that he's actually doing in Mexico City. And then this is at the time that he's actually then also being invited to the United States to produce the great frescoes that he's produced. This comes, of course, to a whole, collision moment in the Rockefeller Center fresco where he paints Lenin in it, and then basically he's paid for his services in full, and the fresco then is destroyed. The first act of artistic or cultural vandalism, one of the first of Western cultural vandalism, at least in New York. And then it is replaced with Josep Maria Sert, who's actually quite a conservative painter.
1: And of course, that story of the destruction of Diego Rivera's mural brings us to the Rockefeller family, who are crucial in this story, of the Museum of Modern Art in New York, both to the founding of it and the fortunes of the museum. So let me ask you about the importance of the Rockefellers to this history.
0: So, yes, we certainly should not forget the incredible influence that the Rockefeller family has had across the years at MoMA. But also I want to underscore that this was the project of three women, Abby Aldrich Rockefeller, a very important character in the story of MoMA, but also Lily Bliss and Mary Sullivan. So, you know, so it's important not to forget that it is three women who are leading this charge to create a modern art museum during sort of the Depression. So this kind of agency and the ability and the force that these three great characters have in the institution itself. What is interesting, I think, also is that then each one of these characters brings a particular sort of thrust, an interest, right, to the Museum of Modern Art, and it is how these kind of interests are negotiated and embattled and actualized that becomes, you know, a fascinating story that, of course, is beyond what I'm trying to tell in this book. What I kind of argue, and well, not argue, because this is quite clear through the history of the museum, is that the Rockefeller interests in the museum intersect that of Latin America, or their own interest in Latin America, because of the great sort of economic interest that the Rockefellers have across Latin America, and originally, you know, early on in Mexico and sort of in Venezuela. The Rockefeller, again, so it is that kind of conjunction of economic interest that actually brings this project of expanding or connections, establishing connections to Latin America. But also, I think it's also because of the Rockefellers' sort of insistence in the project that MoMA becomes an American, in this case, a U.S. institution, right? That the project is to create a modern culture for and in the United States, and that any notion of cultural dependency with Europe, in this case, should be sort of reduced. And this kind of project to create an American institution that services the United States and the culture of the United States is completely intertwined with the political relations and economic relations that the Rockefellers, but also this country, has with sort of Latin America. So in that case, for example, Latin America is kind of brought into the fold immediately because of the historic relations between the United States and, you know, and the South, if you will. So that one starts to kind of connect the dots. For example, I'll give you a very clear example. For example, Abby Aldrich Rockefeller was not only involved with MoMA, but also involving Colonial Williamsburg. And in one of the archival letters that I found, you know, she's kind of writing, I forget exactly who, to actually find colonial objects from Mexico so they actually can put in Colonial Williamsburg. So there's already this kind of geo-imaginary, right, of particular members of the Rockefeller family that are very much thinking that it's not only the United States, it's a greater United States, if you will, one that certainly encompasses Mexico. So absolutely. That we see with the presence of Diego Rivera immediately in the Museum of Modern Art, you know, as, you know, one of the most important living artists of the time. So that is, that kind of greater geography is always sort of playing up and emerges at MoMA, But it's always also contested by many, right? Many that are actually arguing for a European lineage of art, or certainly of modern architecture. And in this case, architecture was always on the back end, if you will, because you know there was. On the people who were leading the charge in architecture, which is basically Philip Johnson, he had no interest, certainly in the beginning, in Latin America, right? He was all gung-ho, if you will, really wanting to bring a German filiation of modern architecture. He bring the filiation of Mies van der Rohe, if you will, to the United States. So for him, Latin America was this kind of, you know, backwards place that he had kind of no interest in. Although very early on, it's actually quite fascinating, he has to contend with people in Mexico and in Brazil actually competing with him to bring, for example, some exhibitions from Europe. So it's not that he was, you know, completely on the unknown. He had to have dealings with architects and cultural entrepreneurs in the Americas, but he certainly was, you know, not one to celebrate those geographies, if you will, at this particular moment in time.
1: And I think it bears mentioning that Philip Johnson, who obviously went on to have an illustrious career as an architect, was the first director of the architecture department at the Museum of Modern Art, which he financed with family money. And he was, of course, a fascist sympathizer, eventually leaving MoMA to work for Governor Huey P. Long of Louisiana and radio demagogue and priest Father Charles Coughlin. And as you write, he celebrated a kind of Eurocentric, even Nazi modernism against the kind of modernism that you have described in this program, of the kind that Diego Rivera, someone who was on the opposite end of the political spectrum from him, explored in his own work.
0: So absolutely. And this has been sort of an aspect of Johnson's sort of life that was kept secret for a long time, but it has come back to haunt him and to haunt MoMA, correctly so, because I think it's an important sort of aspect of the history. You know, what is interesting about Johnson, and who's a very, you know, very young cultural entrepreneur, let's call him, because he's not yet a curator, not yet an architect. You know, he's trying to form himself or try to construct himself at this moment in time as a avant-garde persona, right? As a curator, but also as a public persona who's engaging modern culture, not only in architecture, in high circles, but also, for example, in shelter journal. He's trying to sort of activate, these kind of cultural spheres, at the very elite, but also at a, you know, also at the kind of middle highbrow, sort of culture of journalism, and shelter journal. So it's quite fascinating that, this kind of self-construction, right? In this self-construction, he then exposes, right, his political views, which are full of contradictions and full of paradoxes, right? But nonetheless, it is very clear that he is a philo-Nazi, right? He's very much fascinated by the sense of order that has been produced under the Nazis at the time, right? And he is taken sort of by this. But this is also sort of fomented by other characters in this kind of play of developing a modern culture in the United States. And one of these characters, which I find her incredibly fascinating because I think she's far more sophisticated than Philip Johnson, to tell the truth, is Helen Appleton Reed, all right, who is also very interested in what is happening in Mexico. So what we're starting to see at this moment in time is that this notion of cultural rebirth during a particular time of, you know, a very chaotic time, a time of extremes, it becomes very seductive to many people. And Appleton Reed, what's fascinating about her is that she's not only taken by what is happening culturally in Germany, but also what is happening culturally in Mexico. So she actually is able to connect these two kind of hyper nationalisms. And we do tend to forget, right, that because of the political stripes, if you will, of Rivera, one tends to sort of forget that Mexico's national project is a hyper nationalist project also, and that Rivera participates in this hyper nationalist kind of project. That, of course, is really different from the hyper nationalist and genocidal project of Germany. But if we start looking more deeply into Mexican biopolitics at the time, we will see, you know, that there are some very problematic aspects to it. But nonetheless, so what I found it fascinating is that it is precisely at this moment in time when Johnson is crafting his own persona, right? I mean, he is a fascist, he's a Nazi, that Rivera is there at MoMA at the same time that we have these two characters that are proposing two distinct different worldviews, but also two distinct views of what American culture should be, that come together in this really, really small exhibition on this new space that is created at MoMA, which is called the Architecture Room, right? So, and because of different conditions, the work of Diego Rivera, which is the murals, which what he's famous for, which are reproduced in color for the first time, are staged in a room that has the markings of a modernist kind of European room, and they're kind of staged together. And it's Philip Johnson who has to do this. There's no smoking gun of why he had to do it, to tell the truth. They didn't find anything. Oh, this is, you know, you have, no one said, you have to do this, blah, blah, blah. It's like, no, oh, sadly. But just by going to the archive and going to the photographic evidence that, that is left, because there's also very little in relation to sort of letters or whatnot, that I started to tease out actually how he then manages to stage, you know, these two worlds, this, you know, Mexican mestizo modernity, and his implications of a, you know, a universal modernity in a space that is very much a la Mies van der Rohe, with some other furnishings by French furnishing, by Le Corbusier and Charlotte Perriand and Jeanneret, right, into this attempt to create this kind of universal modernity, which is nothing but a white modernism, right? But it's also quite fascinating. This actually, and this kind of racialization is actually picked up by the shelter journals in the United States. You find that this conversation, this conversation about race is actually happening, right, in the pages of journals, that this was a racialized moment, a cultural moment. So each one of these moves, again, we must reground them in this kind of historical moments when race and gender and politics are very, very, very much present, right? And that when these ideas and concepts kind of dissolved or disappear, and better than dissolve, when they disappear later on, it is because a particular cultural construct, right, has won the day.
1: And for further discussion of those many threads, you can find more in Constructing Latin America, Architecture, Politics, and Race at the Museum of Modern Art, published by Yale University Press. Patricio Del Real, thank you so much for your time today.
0: Thank you, Sasha, for the invitation. I very much appreciate it.
1: Patricio Del Real is Associate Professor of History of Art and Architecture at Harvard, and he himself worked for the Department of Architecture and Design at the Museum of Modern Art. You've been listening to Against the Grain. I'm Sasha Lilly. Thanks so much for listening, and please tune in again next time.

Against the Grain is produced by Sasha Lilly and C.S. Song. 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

G'day relatives, this is Rob Mulford, local contact for Veterans for Peace, North Star Chapter 146, with an urgent request for active duty, reservist, National Guard service members, their friends and loved ones. These are indeed times to try one's soul. Except for the civilian trapped in a deadly fog of war, few experience this hateful stress as much as you do. Please consider arming yourself with the knowledge and moral fortitude to take the just path when you're faced with illegal orders. Failing to do so may result in fatal, physical, and/or moral injury. Please check out the Veterans for Peace website, Appeal for Redress, and/or its chapter contact listing. There you will find my contact information for Fairbanks, Alaska. Let me know how best to get an information packet to you. Remember, Department of Defense Instruction 1325.06 permits a service member to possess a single copy of this document. Under international treaty law, constitutionally the law of the land, you have both the right and duty to refuse illegal orders. Wage peace. Stay strong.

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Welcome to Circumpolar Sound and Song, a 30-minute program showcasing the rich diversity of indigenous music from around the northern world. On each weekly show, we will present and discuss selected traditional and contemporary music created and performed by musicians from Alaska, Canada, Greenland, Scandinavia, and Russia. Our aim is to share music from circumpolar cultures with you, sounds and songs rarely broadcast here or anywhere else. We hope that you will enjoy and learn from what you hear. Circumpolar Sound and Song is produced for KRFF in Fairbanks, Alaska, in affiliation with the Music and Anthropology Department at the University of Alaska, Fairbanks. Once again, this is Circumpolar Sound and Song, produced in Fairbanks, Alaska. My name is Paul Krejci, and I'm hosting this week's show. Inuit music is extremely varied and vibrant. The wide array of styles ranging from drum dance songs and throat singing to jigging, folk, rock, and other popular styles attest to this diversity. Inuit peoples have cultivated this richness of musical expression for a long time now. In order to put a spotlight on this variety, I'd like to focus on a particular Canadian recording from the mid-1990s. But first, some historical background on the subject. The Canadian Broadcasting Company began recording Inuit and First Nation musicians as early as the 1970s. Although distributed to radio stations throughout North America, these recordings featuring traditional and contemporary musical styles were generally limited to local consumption. In the 1980s, the formation of the Inuit Broadcasting Corporation helped to expand coverage of Northern Indigenous music to communities throughout Canada. With the introduction of the internet and advanced digital technologies in the 1990s, however, independent labels developed the means to effectively market their music. This resulted in the emergence of a new and exciting recording industry that concentrated on Northern Indigenous music. One of the best known of these labels is Inukshuk Productions, established in Inukshuk in 1994. We're going to listen to various selections from their first release, a compact disc recorded live that same year and released 2 years later in 1996. Entitled The Inuit Artist World Showcase, it features artists primarily from Nunavut and Nunavik, but also Manitoba and even Greenland and Alaska. The first selection we'll hear is a song by the Tunit Band from Ikpiarjuk, or Arctic Bay, located in Nunavut. The song is called Kimutsiti, meaning Dog Musher in Inuktitut. The style carries a strong country backbeat and mariachi-like yells. Words and music were composed by Lucas Atagutsiak and Noah Kakasuk. Once again, here is Kimutsiti.

Whoa, whoa. Boy, baby, hey, you're my particular joy. Oh!

You just heard Kiwutsiti by the Ikpiarjuk, or Arctic Bay Group, Tunit Band from the Inuit Artists World Showcase CD. We'll continue to listen to special recordings of Inuit music on this album captured live on August 5th and 6th, 1994. This album project originated a year earlier under the auspices of the Inukjiak Artists Association Incorporated, or IAAI for short. As the CD liner notes explain, this organization's primary goal is, quote, the stimulation of public interest in Inuit music and the encouragement of the cultivation of musical gifts on the part of those members of the Inuit community who possess them. The IAAI wishes to promote Inuit music in a manner designed to increase the public's knowledge and appreciation of the distinctly Arctic art form. The IAAI's most important activity is the Inuit Artists World Showcase, in which Inuit artists are invited to participate in a celebration of Inuit music. This event is focused towards gaining international exposure for an otherwise isolated community and culture while providing valuable information to its performing artists, who in turn act as Arctic cultural messengers, unquote. Demonstrating the album's broad musical styles is the following song, Sona, sung by the group Greenland Band, whose members include Mickey Jacobson, Pavia Lumholt, and Kunuk Plateau. Their performance features jazzy harmonizing and trombone-like soloing coupled with fine guitar picking. So let's warm up to some Sona.

0: Oye.
1: That was Sona, sung by the group Greenland Band from a CD entitled The Inuit Artist World Showcase, released in 1996 on the Inukshuk Productions recording label. This debut release album contains an eclectic mix of Inuit music, recorded live on August 5th and 6th, 1994, in Inukjiak, Nunavik. The next selection is representative of the fascinating tradition of Inuit accordion music. Introduced into the Arctic regions of Canada, Greenland, and Alaska by commercial whalers in the mid-19th century, the button-box accordion plays a long and enduring role as an accompanying instrument to old-style jigging and reeling. Leah Surasila from Povongnatuk in Nunavik plays the squeeze box in this live recording called Improvisation.

That was improvisation by the Inuit accordionist Lia Surasila from Pavognatuk in Nunavik. You're listening to various recordings of Inuit music from the Inuit Artists World Showcase CD. The Inuit button box tradition is not unlike that of the Athabaskan and Cree fiddling traditions introduced to northern indigenous peoples around the same time, the 1850s, by the Hudson's Bay Company employees and Métis musicians. Old-style fiddling thrives to this day among the Inuit and Athabaskan peoples of Canada as well as the Alaskan interior. One such fiddler featured on the Inuit Artists World Showcase CD is Charlie Tunick from Umiyajak, Nunavik. Let's hear his lively instrumental, Fiddle Ni Reel.

That was Fiddle Knee Reel by the Nunavik fiddler Charlie Tunick, a track from the 1996 eclectic album The Inuit Artist World Showcase CD, a premiere release from the recording label Inukshuk Productions based in Inukjeak. The next selection is an example of traditional Inuit throat singing known by the regional Inuktitut word Kadajak, cultivated particularly by Inuit women as a game or competition in order to pass the time while men were away on a hunt. This remarkable kind of throat singing has emerged as a pervasive marker of pan-Inuit and even pan-Indigenous culture. The songs comprise the interlocking melodic and rhythmic patterns of two individuals facing one another. As a song intensifies over the course of a minute or so, one of the two singers eventually loses her concentration by laughing or losing her breath. Featured on this CD are three performances by Neely Echeluk and Patsauk Ikaluk from Inukjeak Nunavik. Let's listen to the first one entitled Katakituk.

You just heard an Inuit throat song called Katakituk, performed by Neely Echeluk and Patsauk Ikoluk from Inujiak in Nunavik. Katajak, another name for Canadian Inuit throat singing, is just one of the many different kinds of music featured on this special 1996 CD, the Inuit Artists World Showcase. Another performer, also from Inujiak, featured on this album is the well-known Inuit singer-songwriter Charlie Adams. His Quebecois folk style is in the following song, Inutsunga, meaning not alone.

0: Nakumik.
1: That was the song Inutuzunga, meaning not alone, performed by the Inuit singer-songwriter Charlie Adams from Inujiaq. You've been listening to a wide array of Inuit music recorded live in 1994 on the CD The Inuit Artist World Showcase. We'll finish up this program with a recording by the band Kumutujuit, a song called Cousin, which is about the loss of a close relative. The words and music were written by Charlie Ukoluk. Once again, here is Cousin.

0: You just heard the song Cousin by the band Kimutjuit off of the 1996 CD The Inuit Artist World Showcase, their premier release by the recording label Inukshuk Productions of Inuchiak Nunavik. Focusing on northern indigenous music, Inukshuk Productions was one of the most successful recording companies to emerge in the 1990s. This CD provides a delightful smorgasbord of varying Inuit musical styles. I hope you enjoyed it. You've been listening to Circumpolar Sound and Song. This show was produced for KRFF in Fairbanks, Alaska, in affiliation with the Music and Anthropology departments at the University of Alaska Fairbanks. The program's theme music was produced by Philip Glova. I'm Paul Krejci, host of today's show. Thank you very much for listening, and please tune again next week.
1: I'm Dr. Anthony Lizowitz, and this is Climate Connections. In Wisconsin, the Menominee Nation is installing solar panels and battery systems at the homes of tribal elders.
2: Here on the reservation, with any major storms, we continuously lose power. And sometimes it'll be for days, sometimes it'll be for weeks. So we wanted to make sure that our elders were taken care of.
1: That's Tribal Utility Director Daryl Piause. The tribe is partnering with solar companies and nonprofit funders on the Elder Solar Program. So far, he says they've installed solar and battery systems at the homes of about a dozen elders who need electricity to run medical equipment like dialysis machines or oxygen concentrators. When the grid is down, the solar panels and batteries directly power their homes, so people can get through an outage without disruption. The rest of the time, energy from the solar panels flows back to the grid, reducing residents' utility costs.
2: Most of our elders are on fixed incomes, and any way that we can help them save that money so they can put it towards groceries or put it towards gas, that was our priority.
1: So the tribe is using clean energy to help some of its most vulnerable members save money and stay safe. Climate Connections is produced by the Yale Center for Environmental Communication. 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
4: Hi, I'm Richard Nelson for Encounters, a program of observations, experiences, and reflections on the world around us. It is a beautiful, quintessentially Alaskan midsummer day. I'm in Denali National Park in the valley of the Toklat River, a name that's really synonymous with wildness and wildlife in all of North America. I'm hesitating because I literally just looked off to my left. I noticed a grizzly bear, good size, broad-backed, heavy-bellied, pale tan, working its way down a mountain ridge toward me, but it's on the other side of a small draw, and I'm going to go ahead and record here on the assumption that that bear might change direction. If it keeps coming this way, I'm going to have to move. I'm sitting here at much closer range to an absolutely prodigious bull moose. This is one honker of an animal. A great dark chocolate brown bull moose with an immense rack of antlers that's feeding in the bottom of the draw that I mentioned. You may hear a little bit of breeze, warm breeze, it must be 70 degrees, sitting in a patch of very, very scrubby dwarf birch and little willows and tundra vegetation. In this area, it's about 2,000 feet elevation, and it's well above timberline, so I have a view of absolutely sprawling dimensions. Looking toward the east, along the road that runs into Denali National Park, up through the valley of the Toklat River with great, rugged, rocky, ridged mountains all the way around. And when I turn and look the other direction, toward the west, there is the immense snowy mass of Denali, the single most enormous landform in North America, climbing high up into a pale blue sky. I am surrounded by the quintessential icons of beauty and wildness in North America. And to add one more thing, about a quarter of a mile upstream from where I'm sitting right now, there's a wolf den that has 8 wolves in it, 2 adult wolves and 6 pups. Moose once kept company with the great animals of the Ice Age, the mammoths, the saber-toothed tigers, huge, long-vanished animals. Moose are a survivor of that era. Moose crossed the Bering Land Bridge from Asia about 150,000 years ago. They're the largest member of the deer family, the same family that includes white-tailed deer, black-tailed deer, mule deer, elk, caribou. Alaska has the biggest moose in the world. Prime bull moose weigh 1,200 to 1,700 pounds. They stand up to 8 feet tall. This bull moose that's standing so close in front of me right now has got to be near the upper end of that. Adult female moose are pretty substantial animals too, 800 to 1,300 pounds. Their color is quite variable. As I mentioned, the one in front of me, a dark chocolatey brown, but they can go all the way from reddish brown to almost black. Their legs are grizzled gray color, very long, slender legs that are good for getting around in deep winter snow, also reaching high for their browse, as this moose is doing in front of me now. He's actually waded in. It's like an animal that is wallowing in salad, taller than this moose's head, so it's reaching up. And as it does, I can see that huge rack of antlers swaying back and forth. Grizzly bear moving fairly quickly now toward my left, coming down into the swale, walking in that swaggering gait, heavy, heavy gait. I'm moving a little, and you'll hear a little more of the breeze in the microphone. It's disappeared into the willows above me, so I'm moving down to get a little bit more distance between myself and that grizzly bear. There's a bit of distraction here as I look down across a small tributary of the Toklat River here. On the other side, on a gravelly bank, I can see another grizzly bear over there. They're drawn here by an abundant crop of soap berries, very bright, red, shiny berries that you and I would spit out in a half a second if we tried to swallow them. But bears, for some reason, seem to enjoy their taste. Okay, I've got myself in a little better spot. Our big moose has now turned, and he's looking straight at me with a benign curiosity, gray, dark eyes shining in the sun, and now goes back to feeding, reaching up into that tall willow that it's working on. They have massively muscled bodies, these animals, especially the shoulder. It's interesting, the grizzly bear with its great humped muscular shoulder and the moose with the same, those big muscles for moving up and down the hills, moving through the snow in the winter. The rump, by comparison, is rather small and slender and looks low. It always makes the moose look as if it's walking uphill. What gives the moose a character like no other animal is its unique and endearing face. Very long, narrow head, big mule-like ears, and then at the end of that long snout, a droopy, mournful-looking, bulbous nose that terminates in a long, flexible, kind of overhanging upper lip. And that's what gives the moose its wonderful look. Most moose also have a dangling pendant of fur-covered skin under their neck. It's called a bell. It's up to about 12 inches long. Nobody knows what this thing is for. Our bull moose has a great wide bell hanging from his neck. Bull moose carry typically a prodigious rack of antlers, up to 6 feet across and 80 pounds. Most of them are not quite that big. They span about 4 to 5 feet, and they widen into a great broad pair of palms, one on either side, that are fringed with sharp tines. I'm looking now down at our moose and see about 10 or 12 of those long, sharp tines on either antler. Now, this moose, because it's fairly early in the season, its antlers are still in velvet, still covered with dark, fuzzy fur, and those tines haven't gone to their sharp, smooth finish that they're going to have come fall when he's ready for the mating season. He's faced directly away from me right now, and his back, what impresses me is the breadth of that back. It's like one of those great huge bulls that people get on and ride, only this animal has much longer legs. You'd have a heck of a time getting on top of that moose. You can see the full body now turned sideways to me, gleaming in the sun, brilliant, shining fur, and head swaying back and forth as it works its way through the willows. These antlers are biggest when a bull moose is about 10 to 12 years old. And again, I'd guess that our bull is in that age range. Moose generally will shed their antlers in November after the breeding season, although the younger bulls may carry their antlers all the way through winter. And then they have to regrow these antlers every summer. Imagine this bull with a rack that I think I could lay across it and have the top of my head on one side and my heels on the other. This thing has grown since spring. Antlers grow faster than any other living tissue. Now, a look at the Alaska map shows you that this is really moose country. There's a place called Moose Hill. There's Moose Gulch, Moose Island, Moose Point, Moose Valley, Moose Village, and Moose Pass. Then there are places like Moosehead Rapids, Moose Heart Mountain, Moose Horn Ridge, Moose Pasture Lake, and a famous peak just behind me here to the west, right near Denali, that's called the Moose's Tooth. The Dictionary of Alaska Place Names lists a total of 7 moose lakes and 47 moose creeks. We need some originality, I think, in the naming of our creeks here. Moose live in the great coniferous forest that sweeps all the way around the northern world, from Alaska across all of Canada and down into some of the northern parts of the lower 48 states. Moose are also found over in Eurasia, across northern Russia, Siberia, Finland, Sweden, and Norway. What place in the world do you think has the highest population density of moose anywhere on Earth? Well, it was a surprise to me to learn it's Sweden, with 250,000 moose in an area about the size of California. Moose, by the way, is a word from the Algonquian language that was adopted by the early American colonists. In English-speaking Europe, what we call moose are called elk. A little bit confusing. Well, moose live almost everywhere in Alaska, from the mainland of southeast all the way up through the interior to the Arctic slope. They're absent from some coastal areas and islands like Kodiak, the Aleutians, and the islands of the southeast. Their favorite habitat is around rivers and lakes and muskegs throughout the interior and recently burned areas that are coming back with abundant willow and birch. Now, this bull moose near the edge of the Toklat River is well above timberline, and so this moose is in a huge patch of willows. The willows are very, very tall, so that they're well above the level of the moose's back sometimes as it sort of swims along through this green ocean of willow. And at times, all you can see is that rack of antlers moving back and forth as the moose sweeps around browsing on willow branches and willow leaves. Moose are perhaps first and foremost an animal of winter. They seem almost impervious to the deepest winter cold. As you're traveling along by dog team or snow machine or perhaps along the road in a car, you'll see them standing among the skeletal willows when it's 60 below zero, surrounded by a cloud of steam from their own breath. Their winter fur is very long and thick, and like the caribou, each hair on a moose's winter hide is hollow to give excellent insulation. They don't particularly like summer heat. They often spend hours each day in the water, keeping cool and escaping from the swarms of biting insects. In that respect, we're very lucky. It's a dry summer, and there are almost no bugs around. I mentioned moose being comfortable in the water. They're, in fact, excellent swimmers. They've been known to swim more than 10 miles across open water. Not only that, but they can dive in the water. You often see them shoulder deep or neck deep in a pond, but they can also dive as deep as 15 feet to eat plants on the bottom of a lake or a pond. Moose are big eaters, as this one is demonstrating just below me here. This big bull moose feeding avidly, as if he's in a great hurry to fill up that huge sagging belly of his. They love to eat these tender green leaves and grasses, the sedges, the ferns, the wildflowers, the berries, mushrooms, water lilies, and other aquatic plants that are so lush during the summertime. Moose, incidentally, have no front teeth in their upper jaw. They have lower teeth that pinch and crush food against a very thick pad on the upper part, front part of their jaw. In winter, moose live almost entirely on twigs. Willow, birch, and aspen are their staple foods. As many Alaskans know, much to their dismay, if they have moose hanging around their backyards in the winter, moose will also strip the bark from trees. The busiest time of year for moose is the fall rutting season. The bulls will rake their antlers on the bushes. They strut and snort and grunt. Our bull here will eventually rake off the velvet from his antlers, and he'll thrash back and forth in the brush and bring those antlers to a high polish. He'll then display those to other bulls, and he'll stand broadside so another bull can see the mass of his body. They show off that way. Then they have shoving matches, pushing their antlers against each other to test their strength and establish who's dominant. They very rarely have serious battles, but they often do get puncture wounds, occasionally even serious injuries. Once in a while, a moose will die from those battles of the mating season. The dominant bulls get to do the mating. The bull will stay with a cow who's in estrus or in heat for about a week or so during that period of time. Once the mating season is over, bulls start to pay the price. I mean, they've been too busy and distracted to eat for several weeks. They're skinny and they're totally exhausted when the rut ends in late October. Moose calves are then born about 8 months later, mid-May to early June. Cows in good moose habitat often have twins. Rarely they'll have triplets. That mother moose will fiercely defend her calves. I know that from experience. I remember going down the Hooslea River in a skiff one day, a little boat with an engine on it. Here's the mother moose with two calves standing beside the river. She didn't pay much attention at all to that boat. The next day she was standing there, she had only one calf. Perhaps a bear or wolves had taken the other calf, and she was so angry and so agitated that she literally came running down the bank of the river, chasing into the water and swimming after our boat. I thought, man, if you ever were walking in the woods and you came across a cow moose who was that irritated, you could be in very, very deep trouble. Never get between a cow moose and her calf. Within a few days of birth, a calf moose can outrun a human and it can swim alongside its mother. They start eating solid food after just a few weeks, but they keep on nursing for 4 to 5 months. By the end of summer, moose calves are gaining up to 5 pounds every day. This is the fastest growth for any large mammal in North America. The calf moose will stay with its mother for about a year, and then it gets driven away when the new calves are born, a rude separation from its mother. Well, there are three predators on moose. Two of them are very close at hand for us right now. One is the black bear. Now, the black bear can only take moose calves. Another one is the grizzly bear, which can sometimes kill an adult moose. Now, mind you, our big bull moose and a heavy-bodied grizzly bear are no more than 50 yards apart right now in the same patch of willows. I don't think our moose cares about that bear because it knows that bear can't do much to an animal this size. Maybe 1,500 pounds of moose here against perhaps 500 pounds of grizzly bear. Every summer, of course, Alaskans read stories of bears killing calves in people's backyards. And one of the things that's interesting about it is it's always treated as a bizarre and terrible thing, but this is how it's always been. Black bears, grizzly bears in the springtime taking moose calves. The only thing that's odd about it is the location. In much of Alaska, moose are a main prey species for the wolf. There's a wolf den about a quarter of a mile from where we're standing right now, this moose has been here for days. And again, this big bull moose doesn't have to worry about the likes of a 115 or 130 pound wolf. Usually when a wolf or a pack of wolves test a moose, they're beaten back by the flailing hooves. Only about one confrontation in 12 ends with wolves successfully taking a moose. It's easiest for wolves to kill a moose if there's deep crusted snow, so the moose is wallowing around and the wolves can stay on top. There the wolves really have the advantage. Moose rarely live more than 15 years. Very few simply die of old age. Well, of course, humans have been the most important predator on moose for countless thousands of years. The Koyukon Indians, for example, who live in the interior of Alaska, have about 15 words for different kinds of moose. Dinega is the general name for the animal, and there are names like Kiidza, the biggest bull moose, or Diyozi, which means a cow moose, and Bitsiga Hulani, cow moose with a calf, or Kekoni Dadla, a yearling calf that has left its mother, had that rude separation from mom. So we've got in front of us here Kiidza, the largest bull moose. Gwich'in people, who are neighbors just east of the Koyukon homeland, are incredibly skillful moose hunters. They know all the best places to look for moose in every area and at every season. They know moose behavior so well, they can predict exactly what an animal will do under almost every different kind of circumstance. I remember being out with a Gwich'in hunter, and he spotted two moose. The moose very quickly disappeared into a patch of willow, and they separated just as they disappeared. The man stopped and he listened carefully. He didn't move. And then all of a sudden he took off. I had no idea what was going on. What happened was he had heard the moose softly calling to each other. He ran toward that sound. He very quickly got the one moose, and then he stayed there. He kept imitating the call of the moose. The other one came in, and he got that one too. He knew that when moose separate, they often circle back to find each other and call back and forth so they can locate each other, and he made use of that kind of knowledge. Well, moose meat is the most important staple food in many interior Alaska villages, and of course for many of us who live in Alaska. But also other parts of the animal are used. The hide for making warm, lightweight clothing like boots. And then there's a wonderful delicacy that you can find in many Athabascan communities called moose head soup. You got to know exactly which of the many muscles, lips, mouth tissues, and bits of fat to cut from the head to make this delicious delicacy. Koyukon people also believe that a hunter's success depends on treating the moose respectfully. The moose has a spirit, and it's important not to offend that spirit. For example, it's said in Koyukon tradition, never waste anything, never waste any meat, never kill more moose than you need. There's a very strong conservation ethic that is reinforced by a belief in the spiritual powers of the animals. Koyukon elders teach that every animal a hunter takes is like a sacred gift, and you should always remember to be grateful for that gift. Well, by about 1900, populations of moose were severely depleted by overhunting in most of North America. In fact, moose had become extinct in places like New England and the Great Lakes states. Then what happened is moose were protected completely from hunting, or there were very strict hunting limits in areas where moose still existed. Moose were also helped by regrowth of new forest after the cutting down of the old growth forest or burning of the forest. And then the legal protection of wetlands has also been very beneficial for moose because they love to frequent those marshy, swampy places. So moose populations, given these kinds of protections and these changes in habitat, have recovered very strongly over the past century. They're spreading back into areas where they had vanished, places like Maine, Vermont, Montana, Wyoming. They're even colonizing states where they'd never been known to exist before, like Washington, Colorado. There are about 1 million moose in North America today. That's as many as is estimated to exist when white settlers first arrived on this continent. Well, moose are very adaptable. They even live right in towns, as so many Alaskans, especially people from Fairbanks and Anchorage, know very well. There are about 1,000 moose living today in the Anchorage Bowl, according to Alaska Department of Fish and Game biologists. They come in to escape from the deep snow in the wintertime and to munch those tasty plantings around people's backyards. They make people happy and they make people grumpy, depending on their perspective and depending on what the moose are up to. Oh my goodness, just across the little river, about 150 yards away from me, is a black wolf moving quickly right along the edge of the willows. Probably that animal has been out all night hunting. It's just starting to head back for home. It looks like it may have a big chunk of meat in its mouth. It's heading back for the den. So here now is our big bull moose, grizzly bear just up the draw. I can now see the grizzly just faintly at the edge of the willows. And then back behind on the other side of the stream, the wolf. And where else in the world can you go to see all this? Actually, the moose has now come out of the willows. Oh, absolutely brilliant against pale green vegetation. Dark, enormous moose swaggering very, very casually and confidently right in the direction of that grizzly bear. I imagine that grizzly is going to have the sense to get out of the way of that moose. I was talking about moose in the cities in the wintertime. Stressed moose, of course, can be very, very short-tempered and extremely dangerous. A few years ago, winter of 1994, deep snow, grumpy moose in town in Anchorage, a man was killed by a moose there. I had an experience once with my dog team, deep snow, midwinter, going along with my team on a trail, and off to the side of the trail, I saw a moose. Its hackles went up. I jumped off the sled and yelled at the dogs, getting them to run fast, and by the time we got even with that moose, it was coming hell-bent for leather, straight for us. I'll tell you, my heart was beating, and we just managed to get past the point where that moose came out onto the trail, and luckily he didn't chase after us, just stood there in the trail, hackles still up, while I was madly groping to get my 30-30 off the top of the dog sled, thinking I might have to defend myself, but luckily that moose didn't chase after me. Well, there are other problems in Alaska with moose as well. About 500 of them are killed on Alaska roadways every year, causing also many human injuries and occasionally deaths to people in their cars. In heavy snow winters, moose congregate along the plowed tracks of the Alaska Railroad. In a record year, 1989-1990, 722 moose were killed by trains on the Alaska Railroad. Well, these statistics reflect the fact that moose are thriving in Alaska. They've even spread into new parts of the state over the past 50 years. For example, along the southeast mainland and the Arctic slope. There was a famous case a few years ago of a moose swimming across icy strait from the mainland toward Chichagof Island. A pair of moose swimming together, and killer whales came along and actually killed one of those two moose. Now that's an unusual way to have a predator take a moose. Oh my God. That moose is running straight toward me. It's gotten wind of the grizzly bear. And holy mackerel, life is exciting. I'm just going to stand up here right in the open so that if the moose comes up on top of this ridge, it's going to see that I'm a person and not a bear. Whew. Where was I? Well, moose, of course, is very important as a game animal in Alaska. In fact, it's our very most important game animal. Hunters in Alaska take 6,000 to 8,000 moose each year. One adult moose can give you over 700 pounds of delicious, low-fat, organic meat. You know how we tend to judge animals in Alaska, not only by their beauty, but by their nutritional qualities. Well, moose have great economic value for Alaskans, not only as a source of food, but also as a major attraction for hunters who come from all over the world, for wildlife watchers, for tourists who swarm up here from everywhere, coming from all around the world to see this wildlife, like the things that are in front of me. Holy mackerel, the grizzly just came out of the brush. It's going one way, the moose is going the other. The moose looking back at that grizzly, kind of shaking his antlers. It's that kind of excitement that makes you feel like the luckiest person in the world to be here in Alaska. Over 85% of Alaska visitors say that wildlife viewing and photography are very important to them. They're part of the growing tourism that's now Alaska's third largest industry. It contributes over $1 billion every year to the economy of the state of Alaska. So here in Denali National Park, buses running up and down this road. I can see one off in the far distance to the east. I turn around, I look at Denali. People have been going out there all day to see the mountain. People have been stopping along this road to look at the grizzly bears, and if only they could see what I'm looking at right now down below me. Here's a drama of the most extraordinary dimensions unfolding, and I'm lucky enough to be here. There's no other animal like the moose. It's one of the most widely recognized, most enchanting wild creatures in the world, and one of the most powerful, I'd have to say, as I watch this moose stare at a grizzly bear. Moose are a symbol of the vast, peaceful, alluring North Woods. We're pretty darn lucky to share our world with them. And as I speak now, I'm looking right down. The moose is walking right smack past below me into the willows, back to its feeding, and the grizzly bear sitting on its haunches feeding too. Where else in the world but in a place like Denali National Park, a place where wolves and grizzly bears and moose continue to live together exactly as they always had. And I'm so grateful that you've been here to experience this with me. Thanks so much for your company. For Encounters, I'm Richard Nelson. I'll see you next time.
5: Encounters is a production of Raven Radio, KCAW in Sitka, Alaska. The writer, host, and executive producer is Richard Nelson. Ken Fate is the engineer and producer. 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

0: Welcome. This is Dr. Michio Kaku, Professor of Theoretical Physics at the City College and the Graduate Center of the City University of New York, and this is Exploration. Every week on Exploration, we discuss the fascinating world of science and its impact on society. And our lead story today concerns a sensational headline. Astronomers have spent a lifetime looking for the Holy Grail, and that is an Earth-like planet in outer space, a twin of the Earth. And they think they finally snagged it. What present? The planet is called Gliese 581G. It is only 20 light years from Earth. It would take a rocket ship about 300,000 years at normal velocities to reach that planet. But it seems to be in the habitable zone of the Sun. The planet weighs about 3 to 4 times more than the Earth. However, it may have liquid oceans. If it was too close, the liquid oceans would boil. If the planet were too far from the mother sun, the liquid oceans would freeze over, but it seems to be at the just right distance from the star to have liquid oceans. And liquid water is the universal solvent. It's the amniotic fluid out of which the first DNA and proteins got off the ground on the planet Earth. So the next time you look at the constellation Libra, remember that perhaps there are somebody out there looking back at you. And so today on Exploration, we're going to bring on two special guests to talk about life. The first is Seth Shostak. He's an astronomer with the SETI Institute, the Search for Extraterrestrial Intelligence. And he has spent a lifetime searching for signals from alien civilizations in outer space. And then we're going to bring on Ray Kurzweil, who says that, well, maybe they're going to be robotic intelligences throughout the universe. And for that matter, maybe even on the planet Earth. One day the robots will be as smart as us. And so once again, we're going to be celebrating the fact that astronomers have, for the first time in history, identified a planet that seems to be very close to a twin of the Earth, capable of supporting a liquid ocean. The next step is to verify, indeed, that it has a liquid ocean. And, of course, astronomers will then zero in on their radio telescopes to search for signals from ET phoning home. So, hold on to your hats. We could be witnessing something right out of Star Trek. Our first special guest is Dr. Seth Shostak, and we're going to ask him, what frequency do we listen on when we try to eavesdrop on alien civilizations in outer space? Where do we look?
1: Well, that's actually a good point because, of course, you know, the aliens haven't sent us a fax telling us where on the dial they might be broadcasting. So you have to sort of second guess what frequencies, what part of the dial makes sense. And that idea had already been explored, even though Frank Drake didn't know that, by a couple of guys who at that point were at Cornell University, a couple of physicists by the name of Giuseppe Cocconi and Philip Morrison. Anyhow, these two guys had already thought about what frequencies make sense if you're going to send messages between the stars. And they said, well, look, there's kind of a natural answer to that because there's one frequency everybody will know, and it turns out to be 1420 megahertz on the dial. You might think, well, what's special about that? It turns out that hydrogen, which is by far the overwhelmingly most common element in the universe, hydrogen naturally emits some radio emission at 1420 megahertz. So all astronomers, you know, of any sophistication in the universe will know about this frequency. So they said, look, that's a natural frequency. Everybody will have it marked on their radio dial. Let's try listening there. Frank Drake came to the same conclusion rather independently. And so the first experiments were done usually with a receiver that only had one channel, could only listen to one channel at a time, just like your auto radio, and set that frequency somewhere near this 1420 megahertz magic frequency on the dial. Now, as time went on, this kind of experiment became much more sophisticated. Today, the receivers that are used for SETI listen simultaneously to tens of millions of channels at once because, you know, you don't know exactly which frequency might be the one they're using, but they tend to look at still at that part of the dial around 1420 megahertz. Not always. Sometimes they'll do experiments where they're looking elsewhere, but usually you're covering maybe 1,000 or 2,000 megahertz around that frequency. So, you know, it's a small fraction of the dial, but it seems to be a pretty good one. No one's ever come up with a better argument about where to tune.
0: Okay, now let's talk about Drake's equation, which is taught in every elementary astronomy course as scientists try to get a reasonable scientific estimate of the probability of intelligent races throughout the galaxy. So tell us a little bit about Drake's equation.
1: Well, the equation actually has an interesting history, or at least semi-interesting. Frank Drake had done that first listening experiment in the spring of 1960. So, gosh, that's 45 years ago. It was in April, I think, 1960. Anyhow, so that generated a lot of interest. I mean, he didn't find the aliens, but it generated a heck of a lot of interest. And so the next year, he had a meeting also in West Virginia at the observatory.

0: that are broadcasting right now. The number of star systems, if you will, that are producing signals now that we could detect. Now, clearly, that depends on, well, how many stars are there in the galaxy, and what fraction of those have planets, and what fraction of those planets have produced life, and what fraction of those that have produced life have produced intelligent life, and what fraction of those have produced technology, and what fraction of those are actually on the air right now. Okay, so it's a whole string of terms. There are actually seven terms in the equation. You can find it in almost any textbook on astronomy, and that's the Drake equation. And it would be great because it would tell you, you know, what are your chances of success? I mean, if N is only a few, then the chances that you'll find these guys is pretty small. But if N are thousands or millions or some very large number, Carl Sagan thought that the value of N was several million. Well, if that's true, then, you know, you have a pretty good chance of tripping across a signal sooner or later. So, unfortunately, of course, we don't know what N is. There are a bunch of terms in the equation that we simply don't know. So it's more of a talking point kind of thing than it is an equation that you can actually solve or use.
1: And that completes the first part of our interview with Dr. Seth Shostak. He's a director of the SETI Institute in Mountain View, California. That's a search for extraterrestrial intelligence. And their webpage, by the way, is www.seti.org, SETI.org. And the other day, both Dr. Shostak and I appeared on that ABC special on UFOs. And I think it's both fair to say that Dr. Shostak and I take the opinion that the distances, the vast distances separating the stars, are so huge that it would take a very advanced civilization to breach those distances. So in other words, any visitation, hypothetical or real, from an extraterrestrial civilization would reflect the fact that they are advanced, perhaps hundreds of thousands, perhaps millions of years more advanced than ours, and they would be utilizing a technology that we can only dream about on the planet Earth. Well, let's now get back with a discussion about other worlds in outer space. Just before the break, we were talking about calculating the probability of finding intelligent beings in outer space. However, there are some people who simply don't believe in the probability equations that we laid out. Other scientists say, bah, humbug. We had Professor Brownlee on our airwaves about a year and a half ago, and he said that Drake's equation is flawed. Flawed because there are new astronomical bits of information that show that, well, to get life is more difficult than we thought. He mentions, for example, that you need a large moon. Without a large moon, the Earth would eventually tumble in its orbit and over hundreds of millions of years, and that would make DNA impossible. He also mentioned the fact that at one point the entire Earth was frozen over. We were snowball Earth. And again, DNA would be very hard to get off the ground under those circumstances. He mentions you have to have a large Jupiter in order to clean out the debris of the solar system. He also mentions you have to be a certain distance from the center of the black hole at the center of the galaxy. Otherwise, you get fried by being too close to this very radioactive core at the center of the galaxy. But if you're too far out, then there are not enough heavy elements to create DNA and higher molecules. So, well, what are your thoughts? Is the Earth in some sense unique, as Professor Brownlee was hinting at? Or do you think N is quite large, as Carl Sagan believed?
0: Well, of course, nobody knows. So everything I'm going to tell you is my opinion on this,
1: okay.
0: Obviously.
1: Good enough.
0: If we knew the answer, we wouldn't be discussing it. But it's true. Don Brownlee and his colleague Peter Ward at the University of Washington up in Seattle wrote this book about 5 years ago called Rare Earth, in which they had indeed, as you indicated, kind of a laundry list of, you know, reasons why Earth might not be just a run-of-the-mill planet. Earth might be very, very special, so special that, in fact, although there might be some other life out there, it's not going to be very sophisticated life. It isn't going to be intelligent life. And so our SETI experiments are kind of a waste of time. That was their thesis. And since this was reviewed, by the way, in the New York Times, this book got a lot of play. But if you actually look at this laundry list, you find that the items on it are not terribly convincing. Let's take a couple of the ones you named, for example. The fact that the Earth has a large moon, which kind of stabilizes the spin of the Earth. Okay. Now, if we didn't have that large moon, and by the way, a large moon is kind of a rare thing. You know, Mercury doesn't have a large moon, has no moons. Venus doesn't have a large moon, has no moons. Mars has a couple of moons you could walk around in an afternoon, tiny moons, they don't help. Earth, on the other hand, among the rocky planets, is the only one to have a have a large moon, okay? And sure, it does stabilize the Earth's spin. But if you took that moon away, the Earth wouldn't, you know, just go completely nuts. Every now and again, the North Pole would come down to, you know, Connecticut or some other place, that sort of thing. But it would take hundreds of thousands, maybe millions of years to do that, right? So it's such a slow event that even, you know, for complicated life like freshwater otters or whatever, right, they can just walk away from that problem. If you've got 100,000 years, you know, before the North Pole gets to you, you have plenty of time to move. I mean, that isn't fatal to life. That's not fatal. It might be an inconvenience, you know, if you had a society with a lot of cities, you might not want it to happen. But it's so slow, it's not fatal. Now, here's another thing in your list there. You mentioned we're fortunate to have Jupiter because Jupiter has cleaned out the inner solar system of all these big rocks that otherwise might, you know, slam into your planet and ruin the whole day, just the way it happened 65 million years ago, taking out the dinosaurs and 75% of all other species. Well, sure. But on the other hand, big Jupiters are not rare. We know that. In fact, all the planets we've found around other stars are like Jupiter are bigger. Right? So big planets are not rare. But even aside from that, you could argue that maybe life on Earth would have gotten a little bit farther had we not had such a big planet as Jupiter out there. Because, in fact, you know, if the dinos had been wiped out 50 million years earlier, we would be 50 million years ahead of where we are today. We'd have the cure for death, whatever, you know. It would be, maybe we'd be better off. So I don't find that a very convincing argument. I mean, you can look at each one of these arguments. The snowball Earth, yes, there's some evidence, although it's somewhat controversial, but there's some evidence that there was a time a few billion years ago when the entire Earth was encrusted with ice. But there was life on Earth then. And that life wasn't wiped out by snowball Earth. It just, you know, had to sit there and, you know, live at the bottom of the oceans for a while. But, you know, a lot of life, well, all life was down in the oceans anyhow. So, you know, it didn't wipe out Earth. It wasn't fatal. Okay, so all these things, yes, they might be an inconvenience or they might not be. But in any case, none of them stopped life on Earth. None of them stopped life on Earth. So I really don't think that Earth is really all that special.
1: Well, Professor Brownlee goes on, in fact, on and on and on, as I found out interviewing him. He also says that microbial life could, in fact, be quite common throughout the universe, but intelligent life. Well, take a look at the dinosaurs, he says. You know, we've had life forms with spinal cords and nervous systems for hundreds of millions of years on the Earth, but humans, only humans on the Earth, even on the Earth with such ideal conditions, it took hundreds of millions of years for humans to get off the ground. And even then, there were many times when humanity may have been wiped out. There were only a few thousand of us, 100,000 years ago to create the entire human race. The human race could have been wiped out many times during certain bottlenecks in our evolution. So he was basically saying that intelligent life is extremely rare, even if you have microbial life being common. What are your thoughts?
0: Well, he's right in that this is a controversial area. I think even more controversial than the question of whether you can get complex life on a lot of planets. I don't think that's so controversial myself. But just because I give you a million planets with life, right, and you let them cook for a few billion years, there is a legitimate question. What fraction of them will ever cook up something as clever as, you know, as we are? and we are clever compared to the most critters around, right?
1: That's debatable, but anyway.
0: Well, but in any case, I mean, you know, we don't know because we still don't understand fully how, or even partially really, how intelligence evolved on Earth. What was it that produced intelligence on Earth? If it's a mechanism that was just very rare in the sense of being accidental or contingent upon a lot of special circumstances, then maybe he's right. Maybe you got lots and lots of life out there. Maybe Captain Kirk takes the Starship Enterprise out into space and finds lots and lots of life in the galaxy, but it's all stupid. Okay, that's one possibility. But on the other hand, all the studies that have been done about how intelligence arose on Earth suggest that, well, what drove it was nothing that you wouldn't expect elsewhere. And sure, it took a long time before you got this far, but you needed some preconditions. You needed warm-blooded animals with a high metabolic rate. You know, you needed all sorts of biological developments. And then, in the last 50 million years, which, of course, is fairly short in the history of the planet, but in the last 50 million years, a lot of species have gotten smarter. Obviously Homo sapiens, but, you know, and obviously our simian relatives, right? Chimps are pretty clever. But, you know, birds are pretty clever. Even octopi are fairly clever. Whales and dolphins are fairly clever. There's been an increase in intelligence among, you know, a couple of handfuls of species in the past 50 million years. It isn't just one species that got smarter. Now, we got smarter than they did, but if you, you know, if you, you were to visit Earth 2 million years ago, you would have found that the smartest things on the planet were not our simian ancestors, but some white-flanked dolphins. They had the highest IQ, and they didn't leave a lot of literature, but, you know, they were the smartest things around. Mm-hmm. So it does seem that intelligence is actually kind of a fairly natural product of evolution once you get to a certain level of complexity. This is controversial, but at least the indications are that intelligence is not some sort of miracle.
1: Okay, well, shifting gears a little bit, we also had Professor Dan Wertheimer from the University of California at Berkeley on our airwaves a few years ago talking about SETI at home. That is, on your home PC, you can get a chunk of this radio data and have your PC via its screensaver basically crunch some of the numbers to look for intelligent signals. What's been the progress for SETI at home in the last several years?
0: Well, SETI at home was intended originally just to be a very short-lived project, maybe for a year or two, but it was so popular that it's continued. They expected, you know, maybe 50,000 people, maybe 50,000 people, would download this free bit of software so that when they walk away from their computer, you know, it's still humming away, that it would process a certain amount of SETI data that it would download from the servers at the University of California at Berkeley. Well, more than 5 million people have downloaded that software. Mm-hmm. So that's, you know, that's 100 times as many as they expected, and about a third of them use it at any given time. What they do is they distribute a little bit of the data they collect from the radio telescope down in Puerto Rico, the Arecibo radio telescope, which a lot of listeners may have seen in the movie Contact, movie GoldenEye. You know, it's a great movie star. Yeah, they distribute about 1 or 2% of the data they collect there on the web for people using the screensaver. But the point is that there are so many people doing this with their home computers that it is by far the largest computer project, the largest computer, if you will, in the world right now. And those data are looked at extraordinarily carefully. So, you know, it's really a very, very fine-tooth comb. They look at all the rest of their data right there at Berkeley using, you know, the local Berkeley computers, but they can't look as carefully as they can at this small fraction of the data, which, you know, are the prime data, if you will. Now, has anybody found something? Well, people find stuff all the time, of course. If you do this sort of work, and you're using a big antenna like the one in Puerto Rico, you find signals all the time. After all, you got this huge antenna; it's connected to a receiver that has millions of channels. Of course, you pick up signals. But of course, the question is that ET on the line, or is that AT&T on the line? Is it just interference from a telecommunications satellite, or something like that? Now, what the guys at Berkeley do is they look at all the signals that have been found by people using their computers at home. And they look for those cases where a signal has been found more than once, in fact, more than twice. If a signal has been found three different times, right, not just by three different people, that doesn't count, but by, you know, at three different times. In other words, the telescope was pointing at some spot on the sky and they find a signal. And then, you know, 3 months later comes back to that same point. And somebody else finds it again at that same frequency, at that same spot on the sky. If that happens three or more times, then they say, hey, look, that's, you know, kind of interesting from a statistical point of view. That suggests it's not just a noise spike. That, you know, looks like a real signal. And then they will go down to the telescope and will deliberately look at that spot on the sky for a long period of time, for a few minutes, whatever it takes, until they can verify whether the signal's still there. They have done that on several occasions. So far, no dice. But on the other hand, it is quite possible that somebody running SETI at home could, in fact, find the signal that would entitle them to pick up a prize in Stockholm and have dinner with a king.
1: And that, of course, would be perhaps one of the pivotal events in human evolution on the planet Earth.
0: I think so.
1: Well, let me ask you now the $64,000 question. What do you, as an individual, think N is, N being the number of intelligent planetary systems out there, and where are they?
0: Yes, well... Of course, I don't know what N is either, but I tend to agree with Frank Drake, who still works here at the SETI Institute. His office is down the hall from mine. And you know, Frank is now, I guess he'll be 75 in another month or so. But he's still as active as he ever was. And he's a pretty smart guy. He's one of the cleverest guys I've known. And if you ask Frank, look, you know, this is your equation. What do you think N is? He'll say, well, I think it's probably around 10,000, which is kind of a conservative number compared to Carl Sagan, who thought it was a few million. I think Isaac Asimov thought it was 2/3 of a million, you know. So Frank is saying about 10,000. Well, if it's anywhere between 1,000 and, well, some bigger number, if it's more than 1,000, then that means that the nearest aliens are within on the order of 1,000 light years, okay, to us. Now, keep in mind that if you look at the whole Milky Way galaxy, it's about 100,000 light years across. So this is, you know, only like 1% of the way across the galaxy. 1,000 light years. That's far if you're trying to drive it in your Honda, but it isn't so far for a radio telescope. If that's the case, and it really is, you know, it's up for grabs. Obviously, we don't know. But if that's the case, then our experiments should find a signal within the next 20 years, because within the next 20 years, we will have kind of searched stars out to that distance. So that's my bet. But on the other hand, we're not going to know the answer until we know the answer.
1: And what are your thoughts about, well, where are they? SETI so far has picked up nothing. Is that just a question of lack of sensitivity of the SETI antennas, lack of detectors, or is it because they're shy out there in outer space, or maybe they don't exist? Or, well, what are your thoughts about why we haven't picked up any messages yet?
0: Yeah, well, this you know, I think that the answer is very simple. I think it's simply because we've not combed enough galactic real estate yet. But, you know, there are people who say, no, the fact that you haven't heard anything yet means something. It means that they're not out there, because any society that was more advanced than ours, and most of them are going to be more advanced than ours. I mean, if intelligence really does occur on planets in a fashion that's not extra rare, then most of the societies out there will be much older than ours, because, after all, you know, we're the new kids on the block. The Earth has only been here for 4.5 billion years. The galaxy has been around for like 3 times that length of time. So most of the stars out there are older than the sun. So if they're really advanced, then they should have been able by now to maybe colonize big chunks of the galaxy. Who knows? They should have been able to spread around. They should have, you know, remote transmitters. They should be very easy to find, right? And the fact that we haven't found them sounds like some sort of paradox. In fact, this little argument is often called the Fermi paradox, because Enrico Fermi, the physicist, the Italian-American physicist, was the first to point this out over a lunch at, I think it was Los Alamos in 1950. But in any case, that's his argument. I don't think I buy into that. I don't think it's a matter of them being shy, being coy. Maybe some of them are shy. Maybe most of them are shy. But if only one society has a powerful transmitter out there, then we have a chance of success. I think the reason we haven't found them yet is that we haven't looked very carefully. And all of that is going to change in the next few decades, mostly because of the march of technology.
1: Well, my personal point of view is that if there's an anthill in the country and you're walking down this country road and you bump into this anthill, do you go down to the ants and say, I bring you trinkets, I bring you beads, I bring you nuclear energy and DNA technology, or perhaps maybe you step on a few of them?
0: Yeah, probably. I get phone calls just about every other day from people who have their own explanation of why we haven't heard anything, and it's usually because the aliens are put off by our environmental degradation and our, you know, threatening one another with war and all that sort of stuff. But indeed, I think that from their point of view, none of that matters terribly much any more than whatever wars the ants are getting into concern me. They don't.
1: Mm-hmm. Now, another stream of thought says that we're looking in the wrong place. For example, take a look at email. Email is compressed. Email is broken up and goes through many cities and then recombined at the other end. So if an alien civilization had even a primitive email system, and we were eavesdropping on it, we wouldn't hear much at all. The signals would be compressed in a way that we don't understand. They'd be fragmented and redistributed and reassembled someplace else in a code we don't understand. So we could be listening in to messages that are teeming with intelligent things in it, but we are simply too primitive to understand it. What are your thoughts about that?
0: Well, I'm sure there's a lot of truth in that. I don't expect that we are going to understand any of the messages, even to the point of being able to sort of break them up into the bits that they make them up. And it's also true that, you know, there are all sorts of methods for encoding information, for sending bits around that are fairly sophisticated that we use. For example, your cell phone tends to use what is called spread spectrum technology, where the signal is spread all over the dial instead of being concentrated in one spot. That's very hard to find with a radio receiver unless you know all the details of their communications schemes. So, yeah, there are lots and lots of ways they could make the signal hard to find. But in the end, it comes down to this. If they have a transmitter on, that puts a certain amount of energy somewhere in the radio dial, somewhere in the radio spectrum. And we don't worry about how it's encoded or what the message is or anything like that. We don't worry about the message when we do our SETI experiments. We're just trying to determine, is a transmitter on? We're looking for narrowband components to the signal, it's called. A little, you know, lots of excess energy, if you will, at certain spots on the radio dial. If we find that, we, of course, don't know what they're saying, whether it's something profound or whether it's something trivial like used car ads. We don't care about any of that. We're simply looking for evidence that their transmitters are on, because, after all, that's the proof that we're after.
1: Okay, now let's talk about flying saucers. Of course, the distances between stars are enormous. It would take the Voyager spacecraft thousands and thousands of years to reach the nearest star. But that's because, you know, we're kind of primitive on this scale that we're talking about. Another civilization could easily be a million years ahead of us. And so the next question is there a law of physics preventing a civilization millions of years ahead of us from making contact with us? Is there any brick wall that prevents an advanced civilization from making contact?
0: Well, Michelle, you're the physicist, and you mm-hmm. know that there isn't. There's That's no true. Physics that prevents this. Mm-hmm. Now, there may be some physics that makes it very hard. Mm-hmm. Conventional physics, if you use, you know, rockets in the normal sense, the problem there is our rockets, of course, don't go fast enough, but, you know, they're more advanced. They can build better rockets. But when you get up to very high speeds, and you really do need speeds that are comparable to the speed of light if you want to get from one star to the next in less than a century, which sounds to me like something you might want to do no matter who you are.
1: Well, I'm afraid that's it for the first part of Exploration. Once again, our special guest has been Dr. Seth Shostak, a director of the Search for Extraterrestrial Intelligence based in Mountain View, California. And our next guest is inventor Ray Kurzweil, who is an authority on the theory of robots, who is convinced that we are, in some sense, creating our evolutionary successors on the planet Earth. Think about that. And if you want a copy of today's program, call the Pacifica Program Service at 1-800-735-0230.

0: Welcome. Once again, this is Dr. Michio Kaku, Professor of Theoretical Physics at the City College and the Graduate Center of the City University of New York, and this is the second half of Exploration. In the first half of Exploration, we began a discussion with Dr. Seth Shostak. He's the director of the SETI Institute in Menlo Park, California, perhaps the principal organization on the Earth that is seriously trying to intercept signals from outer space sent by advanced civilizations. And even though so far they haven't picked up any signals, they do hope that a recent influx of money from the billionaire from Microsoft, Paul Allen, may hope to rejuvenate the fortunes of the SETI Institute. And in the second half of Exploration, we're going to bring on inventor Ray Kurzweil, author of a number of bestsellers, including The Age of Spiritual Machines and The Singularity is Near. And his thesis is a controversial one. It's a minority opinion, but it's an opinion that has to be heard. And his claim is that very soon, perhaps by 2020, perhaps very soon, machines will begin to approach human intelligence, and perhaps even exceed human intelligence. And even worse than this for humans, robots will be able to create copies of themselves that are even more intelligent than they are. And so they'll be able to bootstrap themselves to become arbitrarily intelligent, in which case they may begin to leave the Earth and begin to colonize the galaxy. That is called the singularity, the point at which we have runaway machines creating machines of even higher intelligence, and the whole process just keeps on going until they, well, take over the universe. Sounds like science fiction? Well, yeah, but it's a position that can't be ruled out. So once again, our special guest in the second half of Exploration is inventor Ray Kurzweil, and we are talking about, well, what happens when the computer revolution goes amok? Mr. Kurzweil, the first question for you is, how did you first get interested in robots and artificial intelligence?
1: I've actually had in mind being an inventor since I was at the age of 5. And age of 12, I discovered computers. I built some primitive computers myself and got access to one as part of a summer job, and quickly became fascinated with the ability to kind of model the world, albeit primitively at that time, in the computer and create virtual realities, and also model our thinking processes. Quickly became interested, actually, in pattern recognition, which, it's my view, is the fundamental basis of human intelligence rather than logical, sequential, analytical thinking. And a project I did in high school was to build pattern recognition models of melodies, and I would feed in the melodies of Mozart or Chopin, and it would build a pattern recognition model and then write original melodies in the same style from that model, which were recognizable, kind of sounded like second-rate compositions from a second-rate student of Chopin or Mozart. And that started really a lifelong fascination in pattern recognition, which is really my primary technical field.
0: Okay, and let's talk about your book, The Age of Spiritual Machines. First of all, what is a spiritual machine? Is that a contradiction in terms?
1: The primary concept of spirituality is really consciousness. If we consider a being or an entity to be conscious, then we consider it to have spiritual value. And if you look at all the different religious traditions, what they really mean by a soul and by spiritual reality is consciousness, an entity that really has subjective experience and can feel pain and joy, as opposed to just the conventional concept of a machine, which is operating by some kind of automatic process. And we don't worry much today about causing pain and suffering to our computer programs. But our computer software is still millions of times simpler than the human brain. We do find, if we look at the human brain, that we actually can model it with great precision neurons and even substantial clusters of neurons. We can talk more about that. And we will have machines, which is to say non-biological entities, that do have the complexity and richness and depth of the human brain, indeed modeled on the principles of operation of the human brain within a few decades. And when these entities claim to be conscious, to be joyful, fearful, angry, and so on, unlike, let's say, the computer characters in video games today, those entities, a few decades from now, will be as convincing as humans. They'll have all the subtle emotional cues that we associate with somebody really having those subjective experiences. So are they conscious? Some philosophers will say, no, they're not squirting human neurotransmitters. You can't be conscious if you're not biological. But there won't be any clear distinction. We won't be able to separate them from any kind of objective observation. And my prediction, and this is really not a philosophical statement, but a psychological and political prediction, is that the bulk of humans, unenhanced humans, will consider these non-biological entities to be conscious. In any event, they'll be very intelligent. They'll be able to convince us that they're conscious, and they'll get angry at us if we don't believe them. And it'll be an actual political and legal issue as well. In my view, the real issue of consciousness is not something we can resolve scientifically, because science involves third-party objective observation. Consciousness is inherently first-party subjective experience, and there is a gap there. Some people go on to say, well, since it's not scientific, it's not an important question. I would turn that around and say it's really a very fundamental question. It shows that there is a need for philosophy outside of science. But these will become real compelling questions as opposed to just abstract philosophical debate in this 21st century.
0: Okay, and let's talk about the past first as a guide to the future. Back in the 1950s and 60s, there were dazzling breakthroughs in artificial intelligence theory. We had the first machines, for example, that could play chess and checkers, not very well, but they could at least play the game. They could solve simple algebra theorems. They could even play doctor to a degree and do simple diagnoses. And there were all these fantastic predictions that just within a few years, humans will be put in a zoo. We'll all be zoo animals, and our creations will throw peanuts at us and make us dance behind bars because look at how fast computers are learning. And then there was the movie 2001, and, well, the year 2001 came and went, and we still do not have the robot Hal, the murderous robot in Arthur C. Clarke's famous movie that could pilot a spaceship, could play chess, and interact with humans as if it was a human itself. So the question is, what happened to the dream of the 1950s and 60s when everyone was predicting that humans would be obsolete by the 1970s?
1: Well, your observation is correct. I would say wasn't everyone predicting that. There were some famous predictions from Simon and Newell at Carnegie Mellon, which came into disrepute. But there was over-optimism because machines were doing adult activities, like solving some unsolved theorems from Russell and Whitehead and doing these adult activities, playing chess, in some narrow cases, making medical diagnoses as well as doctors and so on. So it seemed it wouldn't be long before a computer could do everything. Another 10 years went by, and we realized that computers, while they were able to do these high-level analytic tasks, were not able to do some things that a four-year-old can do, which is, let's say, tell the difference between a dog and a cat or recognize faces. And this is really a fundamental issue, in my view, that the fundamental basis of human intelligence is not analytic, logical thinking. And in fact, machines can do that a lot better than humans in most cases. The fundamental basis of human intelligence is pattern recognition. We can see that in the contrast with how machines play chess, which is this minimax combinatorial expansion of move counter moves, which it does largely through brute force. We can look at millions or even hundreds of millions of board positions in a second. Kasparov says he looks at less than one board position in a second, but humans use their tremendous powers of pattern recognition to recognize situations they've thought about before. And we don't think fast enough. Our interneuronal connections compute 200 calculations per second, which is about 10 to 100 million times slower than electronic circuits, but we have 100 trillion of them, all computing simultaneously, self-organizing. Information is really represented as a pattern. no key connection is all that important. It's a very different paradigm from computers we're used to, and it's a very good architecture for recognizing patterns in a profound way. That is really the heart of human intelligence. Now, we have been making steady progress in pattern recognition. I could give many examples of that, both in terms of recognizing language and speech. Character recognition have all improved gradually. Even in chess, machines have become better qualitative players, so you have Deep Fritz and the current programs working actually as well as Deep Blue, despite the fact that they're about 100 times slower, because they're doing a better job of pattern recognition. So we are making steady progress on that, and that is really the key issue now. And part of the guidance we'll get in terms of creating the templates of pattern, human-level pattern recognition is to actually understand how humans do it, which brings up the issue of reverse engineering the human brain. It wasn't long ago before people were saying, well, you know, our intelligence is just below the level necessary to actually understand our own intelligence. But what we're finding is that as we're able to actually instrument the brain and see what's going on, and our ability to scan the human brain and to actually see the connections and the firings of neuronal connections and synapses is increasing, actually doubling every year, we are able to develop very detailed mathematical models of neurons and neuron clusters. Lloyd Watts and his colleagues have actually created a reverse engineering of the whole acoustic area of the brain involving 12 different regions with a great deal of detail. Have re-implemented that in software and submitted that to psychoacoustic tests, which performs very comparably to human auditory perception. If you follow all the exponential trends in computation, communication, brain scanning, exponentially growing knowledge of the human brain, it's, I think, conservative to say we will have reverse engineered the principles of operation of the human brain within a quarter century. And that will provide us, you know, more powerful biologically inspired methods for pattern recognition.
0: Okay, well, we've had several AI specialists on the radio show before, among them Rodney Brooks of MIT, the director of the Artificial Intelligence Laboratory. And I asked him a key question, and that is, well, how powerful are the MIT robots? And he was very proud to say that he's the godfather of the Mars rover, an advanced robot which actually wandered on the surface of Mars. But he was honest and said that his most advanced robots have the intelligence of a cockroach. In fact, cockroaches do it a lot better, he said. Cockroaches can scope out environments, see obstacles, boulders, maneuver around them, and they're quite good at this. And robots at Carnegie Mellon and Stanford, well, when they walk down the hall, it's lucky if they don't gouge out a piece of the wallpaper when they walk down the hallway. So how smart are our robots? Are our robots really so dumb that they are really insect level at the present time, barely able to understand chairs, tables, the ceiling, the roof, people maneuvering around the room? How smart are the robots today?
1: Well, robots and artificial intelligence in general are operating far below biological levels, both in terms of hardware and software, and I think it's worthwhile talking about both of those, but also to understand that we're making exponential progress in both of these realms. And exponential progress really sneaks up on you. And just to use an analogy, Kasparov played the best machines in the 1990 at chess, and they were pathetic, and he scoffed at them. And it was just inconceivable that they would ever reach his level. But they gradually got better. They're doubling in performance every year, gaining 40 chess points every year, and chess scale is exponential. And then they surpassed him, operating at or beyond his level by 1997. We'll see the same thing in other areas. And it's easy to lose sight of tremendous power of exponential growth. We are doubling computation at least every year, and we'll talk a little bit later about the issue of Moore's Law, but I believe that this phenomenon will continue past Moore's Law into three-dimensional computing. And in terms of software, We're making exponential progress, as I mentioned, in understanding and reverse engineering the principles of operation of the human brain. There's a new brain scanning method now that's being developed, which will be available within a couple of years, that will actually be able to see individual nerve fibers firing in a cluster of thousands of neurons at very high resolution, very high resolution also in terms of time scale, which will really give us the means to reverse engineer those circuits. I mean, so far, we've been really unable to see what's going on. It's very hard to diagnose a circuit if you can't instrument it. But if you can put sensors on in the right place and see what's going on, it's very straightforward to reverse engineer. The human brain, of course, is created by a genome that doesn't have very much information in it. Even though the human brain itself appears to contain thousands of trillions of bytes, the genome only has about 12 million bytes of information to characterize the initial design of the brain, because there's a lot of random wiring in the way it's actually constructed, which then self-organizes to reflect its experience with the world. So the principles of operation are of a complexity that we can't understand, and that will provide us at least biologically inspired paradigms for the software of intelligence. And so the capabilities of all of these systems will improve quite steadily, and we will master different levels of biological intelligence. Ultimately, I believe within less than three decades, by 2029, these machines will be operating at human levels, and will combine human levels of intelligence, the subtlety and suppleness of human pattern recognition, with some of the natural advantages of machines, most notable of which is the ability to instantly share knowledge.
0: Now let's talk a little bit about Moore's Law, the doubling time you mentioned of 18 months for computers, meaning that at Christmas time, your computers are almost twice as powerful as they were the previous Christmas. Exponential growth in bacteria, for example, eventually seals off, otherwise bacteria would take over the entire planet Earth. And exponential factors do taper off because of external effects. Now with Moore's Law and computers, the engine driving Moore's Law is ultraviolet etching technology, by which we can etch tinier and tinier transistors on a silicon wafer the size of your thumb. But eventually the transistors get so tiny, you hit the quantum theory. And at that point, you get short circuits. Leakage takes place. All hell breaks loose. And by 2020, all bets are off. The Intel, one of the senior engineers at Intel, admitted recently in a major paper that yes, they can see the end of the tunnel. And that is, at a certain point, it's going to be prohibitively difficult to etch silicon components that are tinier and tinier. And eventually you get leakage because you don't know where the electrons are. Some people have said, let's make three-dimensional cubes. But the problem there is you have heat generation, enormous quantities of heat generated in three-dimensional cubes. So the question is, what happens after 2020 when all hell breaks loose and Silicon Valley becomes a rust belt?
1: Well, it's a key question. And to examine that, I've done a number of things. I have been an ardent student of technology trends. I've been measuring the actual power of different technologies for 25 years. I have a team of people doing that. One thing I did is put 49 famous computers over the last century, long before there was a Moore's Law, on an exponential chart. And this exponential growth has been going on not just for Moore's Law, but back through five different paradigms. Moore's Law, the shrinking of transistors on a flat integrated circuit, is not the first, but the fifth paradigm provide exponential growth to computing. And every time one paradigm ran out of steam, because as you correctly point out, every method of exponential growth eventually runs out of capacity. Rabbits in Australia eat up the vegetation and stop growing exponentially, even reverse direction. Every time that happened, another paradigm came along and started another S-curve of exponential growth. They were shrinking vacuum tubes to continue exponential growth. Finally, they couldn't shrink them anymore and keep the vacuum. That paradigm ended. Transistors came along. And the next paradigm will be three-dimensional computing. We live in a three-dimensional world. Our brains are organized in three dimensions. Our brain, by the way, uses a very cumbersome, very slow electrochemical information processing method that's 200 calculations per second. They're digitally controlled analog transactions, but they're roughly comparable to calculations, at least 10 million times slower than electronic circuits. But it gets its tremendous power from the fact that it's organized in three dimensions. Now, the brain itself is an existence proof of the feasibility of organizing circuits in three dimensions and dealing with the heat problem. I proposed three-dimensional computing as the sixth paradigm to replace Moore's Law, which was the fifth paradigm, in my book, The Age of Spiritual Machines, 4 years ago. It was considered a radical notion then. I would say it's much more of a mainstream expectation at this time. There's been tremendous progress in building working three-dimensional circuits over the last 4 years. There's been a steady flow of breakthroughs, including conceptual examinations of this thermal issue that you alluded to. And there are ways of designing the circuits in porous ways to deal with the heat issue. 1 watt of power, which would not generate that much heat, would be sufficient to emulate human brain capacity in a cube that would be very tiny. So the thermal issue is, in fact, a key challenge, but there's a lot of confidence that that's feasible. And we still have at least a dozen years to go. And what we've seen typically is when the end is in sight for a particular paradigm, it creates tremendous pressure in the R&D community to create the next paradigm. And we have a lot of advance warning this time. And already, in fact, just using conventional lithography and going to the third dimension, because after all, even conventional circuits have 14 or 15 layers of material, so they do have some three-dimensional capacity. And there's been successful efforts to build circuits with dozens and even up to 100 layers of circuitry just using conventional techniques. There are many different approaches. The most effective appears to be carbon nanotubes, which is what I had predicted in my book 4 years ago.
0: Okay. Well, the heat problem, as you mentioned, is quite fierce. Engineers tell me that very soon, even cubicle computers will generate so much heat you can fry an egg on them. Let me ask you a question about the top up, the top-down approach and the bottom-up approach. When we had Rodney Brooks on the radio, he said that there are two approaches to artificial intelligence, top-down and bottom-up. The top-down approach has dominated AI research for the last several decades, and the goal there is to have a CD-ROM with all the laws of common sense, all the laws of logic on it. You simply put the CD-ROM in a computer, and all of a sudden your computer says, I think, I am aware, I am conscious, okay, I'm alive. That's the top-down approach, which failed rather miserably. We know that there are hundreds of millions of lines of common sense. We can't put them on a CD-ROM. There's so many of them. The other one is a bottom-up approach, which follows nature, Mother Nature, allowing machines to learn like bugs, like infants, to bump into the environment. And that approach is like a neural network approach. So could you explain to us a little bit about neural network theory? And this, of course, means that our brain, in some sense, is not really a digital computer at all, that perhaps we were sort of misled over the last 50 years in terms of the successes of silicon, but the brain is really a neural network and not really a Turing machine at all. Could you elaborate?
1: Well, I've always been a strong advocate of what you're referring to as the bottom-up approach. As I mentioned earlier, the brain, the design of it, characterized by only about 12 million bytes of compressed information in the genome. You might wonder, how could that be when the brain itself contains millions of times more information than that? And the way it works is the genome specifies a particular design, but in a particular region, the actual wiring of the connection is random within certain constraints. And we know that that's the case, having watched how that process unfolds. Then there's actually kind of an evolutionary process where the connections that make the most sense in the environment survive, and actually twice as many connections in the newborn baby's brain as exists a year later. There's a lot of self-organization. And the brain has the capacity to interact with its environment, make sense of the environment, as well as make sense of its own design and its own interconnections actually continually being repruned and reconnected to make sense of the environment and to learn. And that is really the only approach that's going to work. I think the Psyche Project Doug Lanat is interesting, has accomplished a lot, but I never felt that we could build human-level intelligence that way. We really have to build it the way nature builds it, which is a machine that has the capacity to learn, and then provide for its education. Now, neural nets is sort of one attempt based on a crude model of how human neurons work, which actually builds lots of neuron simulators and connects them somewhat the way the brain connects them and let them self-organize. And there's a number of different approaches to neural nets. They're all very simplified from what we now know is true of actual neurons. And as we're as progress in reverse engineering the human brain progresses and we have more sophisticated and realistic models of actual neurons, we can build more realistic, biologically inspired paradigms. But in general, pattern recognition, which is my field, works by emulating nature in these self-organizing methods. We set up some approach, which could be a neural net, this thing called Markov models, which is a mathematical cousin of neural nets. They're evolutionary algorithms that actually emulate evolution. And actually, part of human learning has a kind of an evolutionary process take place inside the brain, where the better connections that survive. We use these techniques in our pattern recognition approach. We'll actually simulate evolution, have different solutions to a problem, compete with each other through thousands of generations of simulated evolution. And these biologically inspired methods are very powerful. They give results that are essentially unpredictable, just as sort of human decision-making is unpredictable without actually letting it unfold. And this is really the approach that will work, trying to define as analytic logical rules every bit of common sense. It's not going to work. It's too complex, too unwieldy, and it's not how human intelligence works.
0: And that concludes our interview with inventor Ray Kurzweil, author of The Age of Spiritual Machines and The Singularity is Near. Well, before you start to write off humanity in the dustbin of history, realize that there are numerous barriers to reaching this singularity. And one of them is the fact that Moore's Law, that is the idea that computer power doubles every 18 months, well, that can't go on forever. In fact, by 2020, we're going to see a serious dent in Moore's Law because silicon power cannot sustain ever-increasing speeds. First of all, you have heat generated, so much heat you can fry an egg on a chip. And second of all, worse than that, you have leakage because of the quantum principle. Components will be so small that because of Heisenberg uncertainty, you don't know where the electrons are anymore, and they leak out of the wires, they leak out of the layers. As a consequence, we physicists are trying to create the next generation, meaning quantum computers and molecular computers, but quite frankly, they're not ready for prime time. In fact, we physicists don't know if there's going to be a replacement for silicon. So if Moore's Law begins to flatten out, perhaps there's hope for humanity.

Well, I'm afraid our time is up. Once again, this is Dr. Michio Kaku, professor of theoretical physics, and you've been listening to two interviews today. In the first half, we listened to Dr. Seth Shostak, a director of the Search for Extraterrestrial Intelligence, the SETI project based in Mountain View, California. And in the second half of Exploration, we listened to Ray Kurzweil, an inventor who was firmly convinced that the age of robots is coming, and it's only a matter of time, perhaps sooner than later, when machines become conscious and more intelligent than us. Well, if you want a copy of today's program, call the Pacifica Program Service at 1-800-735-0230. 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Good day.

0: Sounds wild. Hi, I'm Riley Woodford for the Alaska Department of Fish and Game. Logs and driftwood are scattered amid the tall beach grass above the high tide line on Wrangell Island in southeast Alaska on a summer morning in 2024. Perched atop one beached log is a tan feline, a young adult male mountain lion. There have been 5 documented sightings of a mountain lion in southeast Alaska over the past 40 years, and all 5 were in this same general area, here between Wrangell and Ketchikan. This is where the Stikine River flows into the Inside Passage, and this large transboundary river provides an access corridor for wildlife in British Columbia to cut through the coastal mountains and to reach southeast Alaska. Young mountain lions disperse from areas with established populations to find new territories, and males can move considerable distance. Since Alaska does not have an established population of mountain lions, biologists think these rare sightings are Canadian cats exploring a new area. The wet and snowy coastal rainforest is not good mountain lion habitat, and it's questionable if these exploratory forays will lead to any kind of colonization in southeast Alaska. For Sounds Wild, this is Riley Woodford.
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1: They didn't send us a letter. They didn't send us like a polite request. They sent us a subpoena demanding our internal communications, our financial records, and a lot more, which is just wild.
0: Congress subpoenas the nonprofit newsroom Breakthrough News. The Department of Justice investigates Code Pink, among other groups. We'll speak with Code Pink's Medea Benjamin and BTN host Rania Khalid. Then, at the request of Secretary of State Marco Rubio, ICE deports Colombian activist Beto Corral. The reason? His criticisms of the far-right Trump-endorsed Colombian president-elect.
2: There is no rule in international law that prohibits an asylum seeker from expressing opinions or speaking about the politics of their country. That prohibition simply does not exist.
0: Beto Corral will join us from Bogota and finally to Berlin, where a man drove a van into a pride celebration over the weekend, killing one person and injuring 29. We'll speak with Berlin's queer commissioner, Alfonso Pontesano.

0: Welcome to Democracy Now!, democracynow.org, The War and Peace Report. I'm Amy Goodman. France and Spain are bracing for another heat wave as thousands of firefighters and troops continue to battle unprecedented fires that have forced over 360,000 people to evacuate their homes. In a town in eastern Spain, residents describe devastating scenes from this weekend.
1: It was like in the movies where hell cracked the ground open and you see the red hell. That's how it was here. On Saturday night, this hill was horrific. In this area with houses, there were flames 15 to 20 meters tall. It was an atrocity. I can't describe the helplessness that a person feels to see their home, their neighbor's homes, their town, their neighborhood burning.
0: Spanish Prime Minister Pedro Sanchez linked the fires to the escalating climate emergency.
2: What we are living is not a succession of isolated events. As has been said before, it is the most painful expression of a climate emergency that is making sixth-generation wildfires more voracious, heat waves more frequent, and as a result, our territory more vulnerable. This is no longer an exception. It is the new reality. Summers are becoming increasingly difficult, destructive, and therefore deadly.
0: Here in the United States, major fires in Oregon have burned more than 1 million acres of land and forced the closure of Interstate 84 for some 70 miles. According to the Oregon Department of Forestry, there are dozens of active large fires burning across the state. Meanwhile, in Minnesota, fires have burned about 68,000 acres in Superior National Forest and nearby areas. The Washington Post reports the Biden administration had approved $10 million to thin out Superior National Forest to help prevent fires. But last year, the Trump administration's DOGE program paused or canceled nearly all the Forest Service's grant projects and funds. A former U.S. Forest Service district ranger said, quote, "Had that work been implemented, it would have been effective in stopping or slowing down these fires." President Trump is hosting Israeli Prime Minister Benjamin Netanyahu at the White House today for the first time since the U.S. and Israel launched their war against Iran 5 months ago. The meeting comes as Trump weighs his next steps in Iran. On Friday, Trump paused strikes after 2 weeks of attacks. On Monday, he told Axios, quote, "We are in very deep talks with Iran. If they don't work out, we'll go back to very strong military action," he said. In June, Trump and Netanyahu reportedly had a tense phone call, with Trump repeatedly calling the Israeli prime minister, quote, "effing crazy." Netanyahu will also attend today's funeral.

0: blowing stuff up. So, you know, there are a lot of people inside didn't want to do it. So I've had my challenges.
1: Ukrainian President Volodymyr Zelensky will also meet with President Trump and then attend Graham's funeral. Zelensky's visit comes days after a Russian ballistic missile struck a large military technology and drone exhibition near Kyiv that had been organized to show off Ukraine's drone technology. The attack killed at least 10 people and injured close to 100. Meanwhile, Ukraine has attacked a major Russian fuel storage depot located more than 800 miles from the Ukrainian border. The Ugandan government has started distributing emergency food relief after 19 people reportedly died in the east of the country due to prolonged drought. The Famine Early Warning Systems Network, a global mapping network on food security, reported conditions of drought in the Karamoja region of Uganda. Crops have failed due to inadequate rain, leaving 1.5 million people in the area to face food shortages and malnutrition. This comes as the World Food Program has been forced to drastically scale back aid to Uganda after significant funding cuts, most recently from USAID. The Trump administration filed an emergency application to the Supreme Court to allow an executive order that would restrict voting by mail. This comes after a federal appeals court blocked key parts of the executive order over the weekend. The Supreme Court has until August 3rd to respond. Under Trump's executive order, the Department of Homeland Security would create state-by-state lists of eligible voters who are citizens. The U.S. Postal Service would then use the lists provided by states to assess if voters should be allowed to vote by mail. In Michigan, Democratic Senate candidates Dr. Abdul El-Sayed and Congressmember Haley Stevens sparred on Monday in the final debate before next Tuesday's primary. It's one of the most closely watched Senate races in the country. The debate moderator, Roop Raj, questioned Stevens about receiving funding from AIPAC, the American Israel Public Affairs Committee.
2: Congresswoman, specifically about AIPAC money, more than $46 million has been spent on AIPAC spending to back your campaign. A lot of people wonder if that is something where they're, you know, you're going to do their bidding when you, should you win this seat. Is that something people should be concerned about? And if not, why not?
3: Absolutely not, Roop. Look, I have been very clear, consistent, and transparent, and I have continued to be. I want to see long-term peace. I want to see a two-state solution. I am deeply proud to represent one of the largest Jewish populations in a congressional district in the country.
1: During the debate, Dr. El-Sayed repeatedly criticized Congressmember Stevens for taking AIPAC money.
2: So I just want to say the difference between us is $46 million of AIPAC spending. They've set a record in this race to help elect my opponent because they know that she'll be a reliable vote, just like she took last week to send your tax dollars to a foreign government that is aiding, arming, and abetting the very people who want to foreclose on the possibility of Palestinian self-determination.
1: ICE is reportedly stepping up plans to arrest and deport Haitian migrants, as hundreds of thousands of Haitians are set to lose their status under TPS, the Temporary Protected Status Program. The Supreme Court last month sided with the Trump administration to end TPS for Haitians and Syrians. According to an internal government document, the plans to round up and deport Haitian immigrants could start this week. Gerline Joseph, executive director of the Haitian Bridge Alliance, said, quote, "Once again, our community members find themselves in a state of extreme trauma, fear, and terror. One of them told me it feels like a tsunami or an earthquake with nonstop aftershock," she said. The Trump administration's issued new regulations that could result in hundreds of thousands of asylum seekers being sent directly to deportation proceedings instead of giving them a chance to be interviewed first by an asylum officer. The rule could impact 440,000 cases, Doris Meisner, the director of the U.S. Immigration Policy Program at the Migration Policy Institute, said, quote, the ultimate impact of making this change certainly seems to be to try to deny as many cases as possible without regard to the fairness of the determination, unquote. This comes as the Trump administration has fired more than 100 immigration judges and replaced them with military lawyers and former prosecutors for the Department of Homeland Security. The Justice Department dropped its case against SEIU union leader David Huerta. Last year, he was charged with obstructing an officer after being arrested while protesting ICE raids in Los Angeles. Video from the event showed a masked officer shoving Huerta to the ground during the demonstration. In a statement, Huerta said the Trump DOJ, quote, is finally admitting what we knew from day one and what was obvious to anyone who saw the videos. The charge against me was baseless, meant to intimidate anyone who dares to speak out, organize, or demand justice, Union President Huerta said. In Brazil, the eldest son of jailed former President Jair Bolsonaro has formally launched a campaign to challenge President Luiz Inácio Lula da Silva in Brazil's next election. Flavio Bolsonaro is a right-wing senator who's already received the backing of Argentine President Javier Milei and Israeli Prime Minister Benjamin Netanyahu. Jair Bolsonaro is serving a 27-year prison sentence for leading a coup attempt against his 2022 election defeat to Lula. In other news from Latin America, former Honduran President Juan Orlando Hernandez has returned to Honduras 8 months after receiving a pardon from President Trump. In 2024, Hernandez was sentenced to a 45-year prison term in the United States for taking part in what prosecutors described as, quote, one of the largest and most violent drug trafficking conspiracies in the world, unquote. Hernandez still faces corruption charges in Honduras, but an arrest warrant against him was recently canceled. His brother, Tony Hernandez, remains in prison in the United States. The Washington Post is reporting the Trump administration's campaign of blowing up boats in the Caribbean and Pacific has not reduced the amount of cocaine entering the United States. A previously unreported assessment by the Drug Enforcement Administration concludes the attacks have failed to affect the supply or price of cocaine in the United States. The U.S. boat strikes have killed at least 221 people since September. No evidence has been made public linking the boats to drug traffickers. Last week, Democratic Congressmember Chuy Garcia called for an independent investigation into the strikes, as well as the recent murder of the Ecuadorian prosecutor Alexandra Bravo, who was fatally shot along with her sister by a hitman on a motorcycle last month in the city of Manta. Dropsite News reports that at the time of her killing, she was investigating U.S. strikes on three Ecuadorian boats in which 36 passengers survived. Bravo was investigating claims by the survivors that they'd been abducted, then tortured by American gunmen in U.S. military uniforms aboard a U.S.-flagged patrol ship. In Chile, police say they've captured a man sentenced back in 2023 for the kidnapping and murder of folk singer and activist Victor Jara under the dictatorship of Augusto Pinochet. Nelson Haas was one of a group of military officers who was charged with Jara's murder. He fled from authorities after his sentence was announced and was captured over the weekend. Jara was a pacifist who supported the socialist President Salvador Allende and was tortured and shot 44 times 5 days after the coup brought Pinochet to power in 1973. Salvador Allende died in the palace on September 11th, 1973. To see more of our coverage about Victor Jara, go to democracynow.org. Kentucky's Republican Senator Mitch McConnell's office released a new photo of him since he first entered the hospital last month after a fall at his home. McConnell has missed 38 roll call votes in the Senate and has not done any media interviews since he was hospitalized. New York Democratic Congressmember Alexandria Ocasio-Cortez called on Senator McConnell to speak to the public or resign.
4: He can't give us an update. He should resign. Absolutely.
5: In addition to the one that he already did, the one he sent out about a week and a half ago.
4: I think it's been very clear to people across Kentucky that his update was not sufficient.
1: And a powerful 6.8 magnitude earthquake has hit southwest Japan, damaging buildings and highways. Many people are reportedly trapped inside a shopping center in the town of Kashima. And those are some of the headlines. This is Democracy Now!, democracynow.org, The War and Peace Report. I'm Amy Goodman. As the Trump administration threatens to intensify its global campaign to crush radical left terrorism, quote unquote, we look at a new 100-page report issued by the State Department last week accusing the Cuban government of waging a sustained campaign of subversion against the United States, unquote. The report claims Cuba's backed a number of groups in the United States, including the National Lawyers Guild, Code Pink, Pastors for Peace, and the National Network on Cuba. In March, Code Pink and other organizations led a land, sea, and air humanitarian solidarity mission to Cuba called the Nuestra America Convoy, Our America Convoy. Afterwards, the Treasury Department launched an investigation into Code Pink. Meanwhile, the Republican-led House Ways and Means Committee subpoenaed three left-leaning nonprofit organizations, including Breakthrough News, demanding the independent online news outlet hand over internal communications and financial records. The subpoena also targeted the New York-based political education group People's Forum and Tri-Continental Institute for Social Research. Breakthrough News says it's being targeted over its coverage of U.S. mass deportations, ICE abuses, Cuba, Palestine solidarity, and U.S. foreign policy. Breakthrough News has launched a fundraiser to pay for legal expenses. In a statement, the outlet said, quote, "For years, Republican lawmakers have painted a target on our backs, falsely claiming our political views and reporting are part of some foreign plot," unquote. For more, we're joined by two guests. In Washington, D.C., Medea Benjamin is co-founder of Code Pink. She returned to Cuba in April and is the author of several books on Cuba, including No Free Lunch, Food and Revolution in Cuba Today. And in Beirut, Lebanon, we're joined by Rania Khalek, journalist at Breakthrough News, where she hosts programs Dispatches and BT Live. Her recent Substack post is headlined, "Congress just subpoenaed our newsroom for doing journalism." Medea Benjamin, let's begin with you. You read the entire State Department report on Cuba. If you can start off by laying out what's in it, but also begin for context for a global audience by talking about the congressional hearings that Code Pink has interrupted, the anti-war group, to get a sense of the politics of Code Pink and why it might be targeted.
6: Well, just in this last month, we've had an opportunity to speak out at some of the very important congressional hearings when Secretary of War Pete Hegseth was making his case for the U.S. to pay billions of dollars for this unprovoked, reckless war in Iran. Marco Rubio, when he talked about the State Department's policies that have wreaked such havoc around the world and forget that he's supposed to be a diplomat. One of the recent ones was Mike Waltz, the U.S. representative to the United Nations, who declared at the United Nations that there was no U.S. blockade on Cuba and was there telling the members of Congress how well the U.S. war in Iran was going. So these are some of the recent hearings. And yes, it gives a sense of our politics, which is we're a peace organization. We don't want to see the U.S. waging war around the world. We don't want to see the U.S. supporting Israel. We want to live in cooperation. We want our diplomats to be diplomats.
1: So talk about the report and also what has happened to Code Pink. Has Code Pink been subpoenaed? Have you personally been subpoenaed?
6: I personally have not. Code Pink is being investigated by the Treasury Department as a result of this March trip that you mentioned, the Nuestra America convoy, where we took humanitarian aid for the children's hospitals to try to help Cuba with the rising infant mortality rates as a result of this brutal blockade. And they are asking us for all kinds of ridiculous information about everything we brought to Cuba, who we gave it to, the receipts. And this is, of course, in the context of the attacks on U.S. organizations and the U.S. State Department report that you mentioned, Amy, that is just incredible piece of garbage, 100 pages trying to link U.S. movements, whether in the 60s and 70s or today, movements for Black Lives Matter against ICE, the movements in student universities, linking all of these to Cuba, connecting it to Cuba, the connections to Russia, to China, to Iran, to paint this picture of a tiny island nation that is trying to overthrow the United States. In fact, it says it wants to conquer the U.S. It wants to erase the U.S. from the earth. Absolutely absurd. And of course, every accusation is a confession because it's the United States that has tried to overthrow the Cuban government from 1960, as we saw in the 1960 memo that says U.S. should use hunger and desperation to overthrow the Cuban government. It accuses Cuba of trying to interfere all over Latin America when this has been the modus operandi of the United States to try to shape Latin America in its own interests. And it talks about Cuban interference in U.S. internal affairs. We say, let's look at Israel that has had more of an impact on U.S. policy than Cuba could ever dream of.
1: And if you can talk about the condition of Cuba today, I mean, is Marco Rubio, who himself is Cuban-American, talks about, as you said, Cuba trying to overthrow the United States. I think the United States, the Trump administration, has been very clear about trying to overthrow Cuba. Right now, blackout after blackout, its economy asunder, the sanctions against Cuba strangling it. If you can talk about the conditions on the ground for this report to be coming out now.
6: It is just criminal what the United States is doing to Cuba. It's had these sanctions for a long time, but they have increased to a new degree that we have never seen before, with an oil blockade that since January, President Trump said not a drop of oil will get into Cuba. There was one Russian tanker and that's it. Imagine a country that is trying to survive without oil. It means there's not electricity. It means that the roads are empty because there's no public transportation. It means that people's food rots in the refrigerator. And it also means that more babies are dying in the hospitals. More women are giving birth to low-weight babies. It means that people don't have access to cancer medicines and other medicines they need. This is the most cruel policy. And let's remember that Cuba at one time was a country that did manage to have infant mortality rates and life expectancy that rivaled the United States, and also a country that spread its message of trying to save lives all around the world with these medical missions that have saved millions of lives in some of the poorest countries in the world, that have organized and built hospitals around the world, that have trained medical doctors. In fact, in the midst of this crisis, they just graduated 1,600 doctors from 71 countries, including Palestine, in Cuba. So the fact that Cuba hasn't been able to survive is quite remarkable, but the situation is catastrophic.
1: Earlier this month, the State Department hosted an international summit where White House advisor Stephen Miller described the left as enemies of civilization. This is part of Stephen Miller's speech.
7: Here in the United States, we have taken the necessary and essential action of formally recognizing left-wing violence as a form of political terrorism that is a direct threat to our national security and the survival of our Republican form of government. President Trump issued a directive. In our parlance, it's called a National Security Presidential Memorandum, or NSPM, NSPM 7 to be exact, that directs for the first time in American history all of our law enforcement and intelligence agencies to work together to disrupt, identify, defund, debank, arrest, and prosecute these political terrorists that are operating in our country. It's very important to understand that left-wing political terrorism seeks as its ultimate end the overthrow of our system and form of government.
1: Finally, Medea Benjamin, that's Stephen Miller. If you can respond to what he's saying.
6: Well, what I think is that we are seeing the results of his twisted mind in the attacks on so many of our organizations in the U.S., and it's a time for us to come together. We encourage people to go to the Code Pink website. There's a note now that you can sign to send a message to Marco Rubio about what do you think of his garbage Cuba report and attacks on U.S. groups. We can't be intimidated. This is really a moment in history that is so dangerous for us in the United States and for the world. Let's come together and fight harder.
1: So last week, the Republican-led House Ways and Means Committee subpoenaed three left-leaning nonprofit organizations, including Breakthrough News, demanding the independent online news outlet hand over internal communications. We're joined now by Rania Khalik, a Beirut-based journalist at Breakthrough News, where she hosts programs Dispatches and BT Live. Your Substack post is headlined, Congress Just Subpoenaed Our Newsroom for Doing Journalism. And this came out soon after that speech of Stephen Miller and their so-called terrorism summit. If you can respond about what's happening to Breakthrough News and how you're responding to the subpoena.
8: Yeah, thanks so much, Amy. And you're absolutely right. I mean, this subpoena came on the heels of that anti-communist summit where Stephen Miller spoke from that clip you just showed. And on the heels of that Cuba report that basically identified opposition to the blockade in Cuba, as well as all kinds of other criticisms of U.S. foreign policy as being part of some foreign plot. And this subpoena we received is part of a longstanding attack against us. We've been under attack from Trump's right-wing allies in Congress for years now. However, we started receiving letters from the Ways and Means Committee earlier this year, basically pointing to our viewpoints as a problem and justification for why they wanted us to turn over First Amendment protected materials. In fact, in these letters they've been sending us, they specifically mention our coverage of Israel's genocide in Gaza and of the ICE kidnappings and killings across the country that have sparked massive uprisings. And they also accuse us of anti-American rhetoric, which is just, you know, summoning the ghosts of the House Un-American Activities Committee during the McCarthyism era. So this is a flagrant attack on our First Amendment rights as an independent media outlet. And everybody should be alarmed. Everybody who cares about a free press and cares about free speech should be alarmed about an attack like this. I mean, the Ways and Means Committee is supposed to be reviewing tax policy, and they're coming after a tiny nonprofit. If they really wanted to review tax policy, they could go after the massive nonprofits across the country. And they're explicitly saying it's because of our viewpoints.
1: So you mentioned Joe McCarthy, and especially for the youngest generation who's listening right now, they might not know who you're talking about. I want to turn to Senator Joe McCarthy, speaking in 1952 during the Red Scare.
9: One communist on the faculty of one university is one communist too many. Even if there are only one communist in the State Department, that would still be one communist too many.
1: So that was Wisconsin Senator Joe McCarthy. If you, Rania, can talk about how this is affecting Breakthrough News, having to deal with news and U.S. foreign policy, of course, around the world, and at the same time, how you answer this subpoena.
8: Well, we have legal counsel. Our lawyers have been responding to the letters, and they are aggressively challenging these violations of our constitutional rights. And under no circumstances will Breakthrough News be compromising or surrendering our First Amendment rights or the freedom of the press. So we will absolutely be fighting this through our lawyers. As for the McCarthyism here, you know, Amy, I think it's interesting because there's an important lesson I think we should take from the McCarthyist era, and that is, you know, during that time, they got the public on board. That's the reason it worked. It wasn't the committees. It was because they got the public on board. What's interesting about what's happening right now is they're attempting to criminalize dissent and an independent press because they're losing the argument. You know, we at Breakthrough News, our viewpoints are not fringe, right? It's opposition to the genocide in Gaza. It's, you know, desiring, you know, free healthcare across the U.S. It's opposition to these ICE kidnappings and killings. These are actually in keeping with the majority of Americans across the country. And so this administration is deeply unpopular. Its agenda is unpopular. Meanwhile, we see progressive politics are ascendant. Socialist candidates are winning primaries. The movement, you know, against the genocide in Gaza is growing. So this foreign plot smear is all they have left because they can't win on their merits. And that's what people need to understand this as. So we at Breakthrough News, we're going to continue to do our reporting. People can go to our website, breakthroughnews.org, sign the petition to drop this this attack on the First Amendment. And if you can, donate to our legal expenses, because at the end of the day, we're a tiny outlet. We have a microscopic budget compared to the, you know, massive corporate media outlets that run the airwaves. Every dollar that we spend on, you know, these legal fees is a dollar we can't spend on reporting. And I think they're just trying to drain us of our resources to silence us. But we're not going to be silenced.
1: It's very interesting. We're speaking now in the wake of the Department of Justice dropping the subpoenas against the New York Times, their reporters and one of the reporters' mother, their spouses, as their lawyers took on the Department of Justice. And finally, as we talk about McCarthy, let's not forget that Joseph McCarthy hired Roy Cohen as chief counsel for HUAC, the House Un-American Activities Committee, the Senate Permanent Subcommittee on Investigations, in January of 1953. And President Trump learned at the knee of Roy Cohen in New York. Your final comments, Rania Khalik.
8: Well, you know, I just want to say these allegations of, you know, being influenced by foreign governments or a foreign plot. You know, Amy, I'm an agent of reality and an agent of the truth because I'm a journalist. I'm not an agent of some foreign power. And I'm speaking to you from Beirut, Lebanon, where I watch my U.S. tax dollars fund the Israeli bombs that get dropped on my family. That's what moves me to do the kind of journalism that I'm doing. That's what moves me to oppose the genocide in Gaza and oppose the blockade on Cuba. Again, in keeping with the majority of American sentiment. So I'm going to keep doing the journalism that I'm doing. Breakthrough News is going to keep reporting. And we all have to unite and push back, because this isn't just about Breakthrough News. It's about an independent press. It's about free speech. It's about the First Amendment. It starts with Breakthrough News, but if we let them win, next they come after Democracy Now! And only gets bigger from there.
1: Medea Benjamin and Rania Khalik, I want to thank you both. Rania Khalik is the journalist at Breakthrough News based in Beirut, Lebanon, and Medea Benjamin, co-founder of Code Pink, joining us from Washington, D.C. Coming up, at the request of Secretary of State Marco Rubio, ICE deported a Colombian activist. The reason? His criticisms of the far-right Trump-endorsed Colombian president-elect. We'll go to Bogota. Stay with us.

0: by Las Cafeteras in our Democracy Now! Studios. This is Democracy Now!, democracynow.org, the War and Peace Report. I'm Amy Goodman. As we talk about a case that is quite remarkable, we're joined right now in Bogota, Colombia, by Beto Corral. He was living in Phoenix, Arizona, when federal immigration agents arrested him at his home in June after he filed criminal charges against the Colombian, now far-right president-elect, Abelardo de la Espriella. In a memo obtained by the New York Times back in June, U.S. Secretary of State Marco Rubio wrote, quote, "Allow Corral Garrido to remain in the United States undermines U.S. foreign policy interests in Colombia's democratic processes and signals that foreign nationals may use U.S. platforms to conduct politically motivated disinformation campaigns and litigation targeting foreign democratic actors without consequence," unquote. Beto Corral is a supporter of the current Colombian president, Gustavo Petro. In his memo, U.S. Secretary of State Marco Rubio claimed, quote, "Corral Garrido has used his presence in the United States to conduct political activity in support of the Petro government," unquote, and accused Corral of attacking de la Espriella and undermining Colombia's democratic process. Since Trump's return to office, Rubio has used his powers as Secretary of State to target individual immigrants for prosecution and deportation, including student protesters such as the Palestinian advocate Mahmoud Khalil. But according to the New York Times, this memo appeared to be the first to recommend the deportation of an activist in relation to a presidential election in a foreign country, in this case, Colombia. Beto Corral reportedly arrived in the U.S. in 2015 on a tourist visa and had a pending asylum application. He was deported to Colombia on July 16th after about a month in ICE custody. We go now to Bogota, Colombia, to speak with Beto Corral himself. We're also joined in Boston by his attorney, Elizabeth Shaw, who is a partner at Humanitas Legal Group. Beto, let's begin with you. Can you talk about the day of your arrest and what happened to you in ICE detention?
1: Hi, good morning. Thank you for joining me. I was detained on June 16th by ICE agents. HSE agents while detained me. I was grocery shopping with my son, and when I arrived home, they raised their weapons. But as soon as they saw that I was with my young son and my dog, they lowered them, the guns. They then allowed me to go into the apartment to put away the groceries, leave my son and my dog there because, you know, the weather in Phoenix in June. And I tried to call my son's mother. So she called me, pick him up, my son and my dog. They never presented me with a warrant or any other legal document. They simply handcuffed me once I got into the vehicle, put me in the shackles. What was most surprised was that after we started driving, one of the HSEC agents asked me, what you did it. And I'm very surprised because that guys detained me and they don't have reason, don't know the reason. It's very, I am very surprised, and this situation was very hilarious.
0: I want to explain to our viewers and listeners around the world, when you say HSI agents, that's Homeland Security Investigations. So they take you and you end up in ICE detention, which jail, for a month, and explain what happened to you there.
1: Yes. After that, I was taken to detention facility in Florence, in Arizona, where I was beaten and within, sorry, the days, the ICE agents in Florence don't give me water, don't give me a food. They struck me my legs and put me the shackles on my hands and my feet and my hips. I was held there for about 4 hours. Then around 3 p.m., they kick my legs and show me out to detention facility, put me into a van and drove me through northern Arizona, crossing the border into New Mexico. However, when then headed south, which seemed very strange, looking out the window, I noticed that we were approximate to El Paso, maybe 10 p.m. Soon after, I realized we were arriving at the detention facility in El Paso. In El Paso, I was don't give any food or water. I remained there for day, 1 day and a half. After that, I was transported by plane to Omaha, Nebraska, then to Minneapolis, then to Alexandria, Louisiana. From there, I was taken by bus to Mississippi. And after 5 days in Mississippi, I was transferred to Jena in Louisiana. Throughout this entire time, I was always kept in solitary confinement. During the transfer, I was never given any food. Only after we arrived to each detention facility, I was not given water either. And the treatment I received was inhuman, and I was always singled out and the 101st.
0: I want to bring your lawyer into this conversation, Elizabeth Shaw, one of the lawyers representing our guest from Colombia because he was deported there, Franklin Humberto Corral Garrido, better known as Beto Corral. Elizabeth Shaw, explain exactly, after being here for over a decade, why Beto was picked up and the clarity of this memo that the New York Times got a hold of, written by Marco Rubio, the Secretary of State, specifically talking about his support for candidates in his own country of Colombia.
2: Right. I think we only really need to look at the timeline of events that took place here. The weekend before Beto was arrested in Arizona, he was actually in Miami, Florida, with other Colombian expats, and they were demonstrating and speaking out about their political opinion in regards to the upcoming election that was happening the following weekend. And when he arrived back home, there was the memo issued by Marco Rubio that morning, and by that afternoon, he was detained by HSI agents. And on the same day, the incoming president, De La Esparria, had made tweets that honestly looked like they did allude to Beto's arrest. And so it's very clear that he was exercising his First Amendment speech in Miami, returned home, and then was arrested for that speech.
0: This is a part of a clip you posted on Instagram outside a luxury apartment building in Miami, Bristol Tower, where far-right Colombian president-elect Abelardo de la Esparria at one point owned property. He's a lawyer and a businessman who's faced scrutiny over the source of his fortune and his alleged links to Colombian clients, including Alex Saab, an ultra-wealthy fixer for former Venezuelan President Nicolas Maduro, who's currently in federal custody in a Brooklyn jail awaiting trial. Let's go to that clip of Beto Corral.
3: Este apartamento fue adquirido con plata.
4: This apartment was purchased with money belonging to Venezuela's poor, which is why I'm here in Miami, a city teeming with such stories, fortunes, luxury apartments, and properties acquired by individuals directly or indirectly linked to the Venezuelan regime. And yet, from here, they spend their time criticizing.
0: So clearly, Corral is speaking as an activist. If you can, Elizabeth Shaw, respond to Marco Rubio saying, quote, Corral Garrido has used his presence in the United States to conduct political activity in support of the Petro government, Petro, democratically elected president in Colombia.
2: What he is condemning is everyone's right here in the United States to have and hold their own political opinion. And the problem that Marco Rubio and the Trump administration has is that that stated opinion, which is widely followed on Beto's various accounts across social media, is that that is against what they are in support of.
0: And so where does his case stand now? Already deported to Colombia.
2: And I would like to clarify that point. Beto was not deported. His legal team had negotiated a deal for him to accept voluntary departure, meaning that he is not deported from the United States. He left on his own accord and without expense to the United States government. And so at this point, he has withdrawn his asylum application in accordance with the grant of voluntary departure, and is now in Colombia making his plans for his next steps for safety.
0: And if you can tell us, Beto, as we wrap up now, what are you afraid of at this point as the Trump-backed president-elect is about to become president in the next weeks of Colombia?
1: Yes, I have fear for my family. My family is the most important to me. Do you hear my lawyer? The reasons why I was detained already know everyone. The memorandum issued by Marco Rubio contains defamatory, ridiculous, and non-essential allegation. It reflects a cynical form of fascism. They are essentially saying that I was detained simple because I expressed a different opinion. I was also targeted because I supported a different candidate than the one vacated by the United States government. I repeat, it's unavailable. I never spoke about United States. If you ask me when the election in the United States are held, I honestly would, I don't know, because it's not something that concerns me. It's not my business. I can vote in United States. So I don't believe it's my place to express opinions about your country. It's what it is. I only speak about politics of my country of origin. There is not international law that requires an asylum applicant to remain silent about the political affairs of their own country. On the contrary, the United States Supreme Court has held that all people living in the United States are protected by the First Amendment.
0: We're going to have to leave it there, but I thank you so much for being with us. We'll continue to follow your case. Beto Corral is a Colombian activist, political analyst, digital content creator, back in Colombia after being arrested and detained by ICE. And Elizabeth Shaw, an attorney with Humanitas Legal Group, speaking to us from Boston. Next up, we go to Berlin, Germany, where a man drove a van into a pride celebration, killing one, injuring 29. We'll speak to Berlin's queer commissioner. Stay with us.

0: A New Horizon by Baptiste and Ornella Thierry. This is Democracy Now!, democracynow.org. I'm Amy Goodman. We end today's show in Germany, where a man drove a minivan into a crowd of people near Berlin's Pride celebration Saturday, killing one, injuring 29. Authorities later shot and killed the man during an operation Sunday. The alleged suspect was identified as Abdul Balut, a 21-year-old German citizen. According to authorities, he tried to join the Islamic State and was released from prison in May, despite being jailed for preparing an attack. This is Berlin's mayor, Kai Wegner.
1: I can only say that Berlin, as a city of freedom and diversity, will continue to stand strong and make its position clear. We will not allow anyone to take away our way of life or the way we live together.
0: On Sunday, thousands of people gathered around Brandenburg Gate in Berlin for a community vigil.
2: We are here today to commemorate the horrific attack and to honor those who were injured. And most importantly, we are, of course, with those who have lost loved ones and who witnessed this horrific act. But we are also with all those who are simply utterly shocked by the news. I'm from the Lambda Youth Network. We carry out youth work across the country, and our funding for next year has just been completely cut. That means we'll have to close our doors at the end of the year.
0: For more, we're joined by Alfonso Pantisano, the queer commissioner of the Berlin state government. Thank you so much for being with us, Alfonso. If you can, first of all, our condolences. Talk about what happened. You were there in the rally outside the Brandenburg Gate where there were thousands. Talk about what happened Saturday.
3: Well, we had an amazing day. People celebrating on the streets, their diversity, people celebrating their freedom, but also reminding everyone that we are still under attack from so many directions. Politics is changing. So next to the fact that we're celebrating, we were also protesting and demanding to be treated equally. At the evening, almost at the end of the celebrations, after a beautiful concert, suddenly the stage program stopped. And we got evacuated. And then later on, we found out that an attack had taken place. So I remained onto the streets of Berlin until deep into the night to be there and to show support as the queer commissioner of the city. But I could feel already the grief of my community and the feeling of feeling scared and insecure was all over the air of Berlin.
0: So you are a government official. You had called for proper security at the Pride celebration. Talk about the man who's been identified as Abdul Balut. According to authorities, Balut tried to join the Islamic State, was released from prison in May despite being jailed for preparing an attack, for attempting to prepare an attack. Explain the preparations for this event, and do you feel let down by the government?
3: Well, the police in Berlin is doing, as I always say, an incredible job in trying to secure every big event in this city. The capital of Berlin sees around 9 to 10 demonstrations a day, being the capital of Germany. And especially by safeguarding the queer community, they're trying their very best. But at the end, there is no such thing as a 100% security. I have no idea yet what the investigations will bring to light and how a man could possibly enter the Tiergarten Park late at night with a van. I have no idea how that could happen. So the investigations will have to show it. But as far as I can say, police is really doing everything possible to safeguard every demonstration, and especially those that are affected and are including the LGBTI community in Berlin. Regarding the man, we have heard the news. We all know whatever the news outlets around the world already are talking about, a young man born here in Germany and being radicalized by the IS. And we have to see now what the further investigations bring along.
0: And can you talk about the fears that the far right will use this attack to continue fueling anti-Islam and anti-immigrant rhetoric, while also condemning the violence against the LGBTQ community that you've been doing?
3: Well, it's a little bit like when an animal dies and birds come to rip apart the body and eat it. That's what's happening at the moment. Everyone is now focusing again on the racist and also Islamophobic comments. Yes, we do have a huge problem worldwide with radical Islamistic groups, such as IS and others. We have a huge problem with religions in general who do not accept queer life at all. Some more, some less. But the idea of religions is not to include LGBTI people into their own ideology and beliefs. At the same time, we have to look at how political parties and how governments are now destroying everything that we as a queer community for decades and decades have fought for in order to be treated equally. The far right here in Germany is, of course, waiting for an attack like this one to use it in order to highlight that the foreigners are the problem. But by doing so, they completely forget and avoid to look at how much queerphobia there is in this country in all various levels of structures, in schools, at the workplace, in churches, on the streets, in sports, and in so many other places. Yes, they might not come out onto the streets with a van and kill us in a big, huge group like possibly this attack could have done. And by saying so, I want to express my condolences to the family of the deceased woman, the deceased mother, and all of the injured people. But at the same time, we do have a huge problem of homophobia and queerphobia here in this country, fueled by rhetorics by democratic parties like the CDU and others. And we have to look at it. What does that cause when a chancellor says, that, for example, the Berlin Reichstag is not a circus tent when mentioning that he doesn't want to have the rainbow flag flying over his roof during Pride Parade. And many other comments, derogatory comments that the Chancellor himself has made in the past. This fuels the rhetoric, this fuels the hate, this fuels the insecurity within the LGBTI community. And we are under attack. And we have to mention that in order to highlight that people need to stop and think, what the hell are we doing at the moment? In which world are we trying to let children grow who are LGBTI?
0: We're going to have to leave it there. Alfonso Pantisano, queer commissioner of Berlin, speaking to us from Germany. That does it for our show. I'm Amy Goodman. Thanks for joining us.
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Welcome to the Project Censored radio show on Pacifica Radio. I'm your co-host, Eleanor Goldfield, along with Mickey Huff. This week, combating and reframing big tech. First up, I sit down with Ed from DeFlock to talk about ALPRs, automatic license plate readers, and their handy way of circumventing the Fourth Amendment meant to protect against unlawful search. Ed also talks about the massive network of data sharing across law enforcement and private corporations, the use of data for more than stated purposes, from assisting ICE to stalking ex-girlfriends. Ed reminds us that a functioning democracy does not surveil their population and lists ways that communities across the country are fighting back. Next up, I sit down with Heidi Lim from AI Resist List to talk about reframing AI and the possible futures that both buck the current iteration of AI and avoid the binary of anti-tech versus pro-tech. Heidi points out that the purpose is not just to give people hope, but to give them ideas, to become literate in not only what AI is, but how to combat it creatively. Because if AI is where creativity goes to die, perhaps combating it is where creativity can be reborn. All this coming up this week on Project Censored. Open your eyes and realize what's happening. Time's running out to reach all potential fame at the table, then you're probably on the menu. We got that love. You are listening to the Project Censored radio show on Pacifica Radio, and I'm your co-host, Eleanor Goldfield, along with Mickey Huff. And here's some of the news that didn't make the news for the week of July 27th, 2026. This past Tuesday, the oiled bubonic plague boil, known as Secretary of War Pete Hegseth, demanded that Congress pass Trump's plan for $1.5 trillion in a military budget. Economist Dean Baker pointed out that that shakes out to roughly $5,000 extra per household in the U.S., for what we've already noted on this show is, in fact, the least popular war in the history of the U.S., which, when you look at the competition, it's really quite saying something. In related total waste of money news, Electronic Frontier Foundation reports that the DHS plans to nearly triple the number of surveillance towers along U.S. borders from the current 830 to 2,300 by 2034. DHS expects to expend $1 billion in taxpayer money for this dangerous expansion of a surveillance network indiscriminately trained on towns, school playgrounds, backyards, and vehicles. A digital dumpster fire for human rights and civil liberties. It's not just surveillance towers either. Drones, aerostats, surveillance vehicles, ground sensors, game cameras, and license plate readers, which we'll talk more about on this week's program, they're also part of the vast taxpayer-funded infrastructure that threatens all those who live, work, or seek refuge in the borderlands. This past week, the House Ways and Means Committee issued a subpoena demanding internal communications, financial records, and more from the leftist news outlet Breakthrough News. The outlet announced this attack on their First Amendment rights just after Marco Rubio's State Department released a paper that, as the dissident reports, specifically names virtually every prominent anti-war organization that has protested the blockade on Cuba, including the Democratic Socialists of America, National Lawyers Guild, Code Pink, the People's Forum, and Black Alliance for Peace. It also names a wide range of figures, from Democracy Now!'s host Amy Goodman to the co-founder of Ben & Jerry's Ice Cream, Ben Cohen, to streamer Hassan Piker, to Amazon labor union founder Chris Smalls, as part of a supposed organized communist plot that needs to be cracked down on. And if you're just coming down off of the high of explosive diarrhea, hold on to your toilet seats, because according to Johns Hopkins and their measles tracker, 2,295 measles cases have been identified across the country in 2026 so far. In all of 2025, 2,286 cases were counted, meaning that this year's total has exceeded last year's in just 204 days, making this the highest number in decades. Thanks to anti-science campaigns that we discussed on the show just recently with Professor Dave, the once virtually eliminated measles is back. And as Johns Hopkins notes, having a high percentage of people fully vaccinated against measles is the best way to prevent outbreaks, and is also the best way to protect people who cannot get measles vaccines, such as babies or people with cancer, end quote. But who needs babies and cancer patients, am I right? As the war on Iran has escalated once again, news outlets have found somehow even more negative space to not talk about Palestine. In a Prism News interview with emergency room and pediatric registered nurse Sandra Adler-Killen, who has been to Gaza, Sandra describes the generational genocide happening there.
Quote, there is a severe lack of sanitation, a lack of clean water, displacement, and an unsafe ability to get prenatal care because people feared being killed en route to the hospital. There is also insufficient nutrition. The extent of malnutrition that we experienced due to the blockade of any food entering Gaza, and certainly healthy food, was dire. I entered not long after a period of extreme starvation. Many children and adults were dying. And then you have all the buildings that have been destroyed, the toxins in the air, the armaments, the bombs, the missile attacks, and the nonstop bombing at night. Of course, people aren't sleeping. The stress and PTSD wreak havoc on people's nervous systems. That's potentially going to lead to more issues with premature births, end quote. The entire interview is a horrific and vital read to fully understand the ramifications of this genocide long after it actually ends, which it hasn't. Even after Palestine is free, the scars and reverberations of Israel's sadistic terrorism will be apparent. And meanwhile, Dropsite News reports that Israel's campaign of destruction in Gaza continues unabated, including targeting, shootings, and bombings. And in the West Bank, this past Friday, Israeli settlers and troops killed four Palestinians during an attack on a village in the occupied West Bank. One settler and one IOF soldier were also killed. And for this, Israel announced a series of military operations, including home demolitions, weapons raids, the revocation of work permits in villages.

0: ALPRs, automatic license plate readers, on the show before, but just to give folks a bit of a base understanding here so they're not totally lost for the rest of the show, could you walk us through what ALPRs are and how they create or really make use of a loophole that basically avoids, sidesteps, if you will, the Fourth Amendment? And with that, I know that there's a recent ruling that might actually adjust that, but just for the kind of a base idea here, what exactly are ALPRs?
1: Yeah, so folks might be familiar with a company called Flock Safety. Flock Safety has been in the news quite a bit over the last 12 to 18 months. And Flock Safety's primary product that they sell is automated license plate readers. These are cameras that are positioned on the sides of roads, and every car that passes by, they take a photo of the back of the car. There are other ALPRs that are mobile, that are placed on police cars, but Flock sells stationary ALPRs. And so these cameras take a photo of every passing car 24/7, 365. And you would think that based upon the name of the tool, the technology, automated license plate reader, that they are designed to read license plates. They do much more than just read license plates. Flock Safety will call their technology the vehicle fingerprint. And what Flock software does is enables sort of anything, more or less, that is in the image when Flock's camera takes the photo of the back of the car, makes anything in the image searchable. So what Flock's system does is the photo is taken, it's sent to a database, and then police can go into the database and search anything about the photo. They can search a license plate number, they can search the color of a car, the make of a car, the model of a car, the manufacturer of the car, if the car has dents or bumper stickers. They can search nearly anything that's within that image. And this is, you know, Flock Safety has been in the news, but there are multiple police ALPR vendors, and their products are more or less the same. What Flock also does is they enable a few different data sharing mechanisms within their software. So they can do a direct one-to-one share from police agency to police agency. Private users, such as a Home Depot or a Lowe's, can share their data directly with Flock police customers. Home Depot and Lowe's are actually Flock's largest customers across the country. And I've seen a lot of evidence of individual Home Depot stores sharing their data directly with the local police or other police. There's also something called a hot list, where police can create a list of license plate numbers that they suspect have been involved in a quote-unquote criminal act. And then once that license plate is scanned, they get an alert. But what has been in the news over the last year, and what Flock has gotten a lot of flack for, is they essentially have, what they've built is just a database where all the images go into a centralized database, national database, and any customer that has access to that database can. And so what we have found over the last year are Flock ALPR data being used for immigration enforcement, being used for abortion monitoring, being used to monitor protesters, routinely being used by police to stalk their ex-girlfriends, ex-wives, so domestic violence, and so on and so on. Lots of different uses by police agencies, by police officers that, you know, break the law in multiple states for multiple reasons. And so, you know, Flock has sort of created this database system that seems to be some sort of loophole around the Fourth Amendment. But I think that Flock is not alone. Different vendors, different companies all have different ways in which they launder data in order to sort of share it.
0: Yeah. Well, and I want to get into that as well, but I also want to, just in case folks missed it, because you'd be forgiven for missing pretty much any news that happens these days, because it feels like we're just living in a perpetual onion headline. But last week, the Supreme Court actually did something that I won't argue with, ruled that sweeping use of cell phone location data requires a warrant. And this basically stems from a Virginia bank robbery where a conviction rested in part on cell phone location information that law enforcement received from Google through a so-called geofence warrant that allowed law enforcement to obtain data showing cell phone users who were in the vicinity of a crime scene. Even if they had nothing to do with it, right? They're just walking by. And the court, divided 6-3, said that that constitutes a search under the Constitution's Fourth Amendment. And basically what you just described Flock doing is exactly that. It's just like it's just always taking pictures of people who are just living their lives. So do you see this ruling having an effect then on Flock's ability to operate?
1: That's a great question. I am not optimistic that this is going to impact, I think the impact will be limited and will be contained and be understood very narrowly, probably around cell phone data and not other data sets. I'm cynical that I don't believe the Supreme Court has any interest in restricting the surveillance apparatus that the Department of Homeland Security wants in place and that the Department of Homeland Security has sort of facilitated through annual grants over time, these grants have created sort of an industry that gives an opportunity for a company like Flock to come into existence and to do mass data collection and mass data sharing. So I think, there's some optimism with folks that I'm working with across the country that this could be a precedent that could address ALPR data. I think it's a big question and we'll see how it plays out. But there are some people that are a little bit more optimistic than I am.
0: I think I'm on your team, Ed. I've never been optimistic about the court system. I recently just wrote a Substack about why the myriad reasons I don't trust U.S. courts. But so I'm curious. I mean, you mentioned a little bit about like how this data is shared between companies and law enforcement agencies. Really, I mean, how big of a network are we talking about here? And how easy is it to get access to it? Like, if cops are tracking ex-girlfriends, like if I'm just some random cop in Iowa, like, I have access to something that covers the entire United States. Like who all has access to it and how easy is it for people to get access to the Flock database?
1: Yeah. So Flock has somewhere between 6,000 and 7,000 police customers. Not all are sharing their data into the national database. They are sharing their data in different ways. Very few are not sharing their data whatsoever. And I usually say that the only way to ensure data is not shared is to never collect it in the first place. Because once the data is collected, and it enters the database, it can be searched. We've also seen, a lot of the immigration searches that we've seen over the last year have been assists. So local police officers performing an assist on behalf of ICE or CBP. We have seen police sharing their login information with other police who then go in and perform searches, right? So there's always a loophole in some way, shape, or form. One thing that I often talk about that we can't prove, we'll probably never be able to prove to a certain degree, is that we know ICE has a long history of sending administrative subpoenas to companies seeking data sets. They've done this with telecoms companies getting cell phone data from, phone providers. So we suspect that ICE is just sending administrative subpoenas to Flock, to other vendors, and just getting data that way as well, right? So once the data is collected, there's no way to prevent it from being shared, really. There are legal guardrails that can be implemented, but what we have found is that those have sort of been insufficient over the last several years. The state of California has had a law for more than a decade now that is designed to prevent ICE from accessing ALPR data from California police agencies, and it's been routinely broken. The state of Illinois has had a law since the start of 2024, similar law, routinely broken, right? And one of the things that's, I think, notable about this is that Flock has been really clear that they're not interested in policing the police. They have said that over and over again. And so the responsibility for maintaining, policy for following the law is very much on local police agencies for the most part. And I think that's a high bar, right? This is a really powerful tool that I don't think anybody should use, right? Not the police, not corporations, because of the pattern of life information that it can provide. as well as, and I think everyone, you know, listening to this should remember that rarely are ALPRs used sort of in isolation, but they're one data set that police have that they can then integrate into with other surveillance technologies that give really, you know, give a really robust understanding of, you know, information on individual people, families, and so on and so forth. And this is actually the trajectory of the industry. It's the move from monitoring cars to monitoring people in different ways.
0: And here we are. And Orwell is rolling around in his grave. And I want to kind of get to the argument, because there's also a lot of programming that gets done to us. And, you know, it's something that we talk about at Project Censored a lot, is that we are the most propagandized people in the U.S., we children of empire, or in the world, the U.S. And, you know, you'll see it oftentimes on these crime shows where you're clearly going on the side of the police, right? That's the goal. And you're supposed to be against this guy who's beating his wife or whatever. They never mentioned that that could also be the cop, but statistically speaking, it would be. But, you know, they show you like, oh, well, we had to use this information and, oh, we don't need a warrant. Who cares? We got to go after the bad guy. It's more important, you know? And so the argument is always safety. Like, oh, it'll make us safe. And we should always be against the bad guy, even if it means that we got to break some rules because we're American. Of course, it's been proven many times over and over again, long before ALPRs were the hot thing, that surveillance doesn't make us safer. Actually, the opposite. Putting ourselves in a panopticon of ever-increasing state violence has the opposite effect by inviting that violence into our communities, our neighborhoods, our homes. So could you talk a little bit about this propaganda, like this false claim of surveillance equals safety, and what alternatives that DeFlock and others suggest that actually uplifts community safety?
1: Yeah, I mean, it's really interesting, you know, during the procurement process for any of these tools, there's never any discussion around what would success look like. How do we actually know these are effective in addressing crime or violence or whatever the police claim they need these tools for? And simultaneously, there isn't any independent research that shows ALPRs actually have a meaningful impact on crime or violence, right? The one study that Flock likes to cite regarding the impact that ALPRs have had on crime across the country is a study that they paid for. But they routinely cite this, and they don't mention that they had a role in the study, right, in conducting the study. But this is the pattern across the country, and the assumption is that the police need these tools, that there's an urgency to have more technology in our police departments. And I think when we really look at what's happening, one, you know, these tools don't actually make anyone safer, right? I argue that they actually make us all less safe. And it's very much around the violence that these tools enable the police to inflict, right? You know, the amount of domestic violence, the amount of stalking from these tools, it's outrageous that that is not a discussion point when we're talking about what these tools can enable, right? And it's also not a surprise that gender-based violence is not prioritized in these discussions, right? But I think a common talking point with that is that, you know, elected officials will always say, well, not our police. We know other police do this. We know other police will use this for immigration enforcement, but not our police. So how do we put guardrails up to ensure that other police can't use our data, right? And so it goes to what you're talking about in terms of this sort of blind allegiance to police and policing. The other thing that I often talk about with these tools that I think is really important is that, you know, I will usually say that functioning democracies don't surveil their residents, and that surveillance, like license plate readers, is a symptom of a crisis of democracy. And we have seen this in a few ways. One, the lack of democratic process or any sort of engagement during the procurement process, right? And so we oftentimes, elected officials aren't even aware that the police sign a contract with an ALPR vendor or other surveillance vendor, and then it gets brought to their attention in different ways, or they start seeing the cameras. We've also seen this sort of the crisis of democracy in the response to the use of these cameras. You know, there was a recent incident in North Carolina where a group of residents in this county went to their county commissioner meeting to talk about the county's use of Flock. And one of the county commissioners basically said, you know, you cannot speak tonight, and said only one person could sort of speak and represent the group, right? So again, undermining democratic process and practice on the spot, making up rules as they go to not allow public input, right? And so, you know, this says a lot about what elected officials and law enforcement, police think about in terms of sort of community input, in terms of what community safety is, right? What public safety is, right? There's no interest in including anyone's voice other than the police. But when people do respond, then, you know, we are seen as a problem, right? You know, the CEO of Flock Safety referred to DFLOC as a terroristic organization last year. I think a lot of people understand that we're just exercising our First Amendment right. And there's no problem with actually going out and saying this is not what public safety looks like in our communities. And to that point, a lot of people around the country are proposing programs that can address the root causes of violence and crime, which are real, right? Violence and crime are real in communities, and we need to address them. You know, the statistics around violent crime and whatnot across the country have been declining over the last couple decades, but violence is real. And so we should implement public programs to address violence. We should implement public programs that can address crime. And there are plenty of programs that can address the root causes that don't rely on surveillance. And one very common thing that we often cite, because a lot of communities want license plate readers because of stolen cars and property crimes, there's evidence that shows just better street lighting can reduce property crimes, can reduce the number of stolen cars, right? Simple little things like that. And there are other programs, other initiatives that people are bringing in and using to address crime and violence across the country too. But I think we need to be focused on that and be focused on funding public goods. And I think we need to start to be really honest with ourselves that public safety, there's a problem if we're treating public safety as though it's a product that can be bought and sold, right?
0: Yeah, absolutely. Anytime you make things like that a capitalist commodity, it's going to go downhill. And with regards to, you know, to people fighting back, and I know that on DFLOC.org, it says 68 cities have rejected ALPRs, and y'all have a map up there that shows that these more than 100,000 cameras across the country, it looks like lesions. It looks like, you know, pustules or something in the United States. Can you talk a little bit about, I mean, how are people organizing against these ALPR contracts? Could you give some examples of places that people have won?
1: Yeah. So when you look at the map, I just want to name, you know, there's 100,000 cameras on there right now. Those are just a small portion, right? There are more cameras across the country that haven't been mapped. And there's also a lot of technologies that compound the sort of the impact of these cameras that police use on the back end. And there are real-time crime centers, infusion centers, that kind of thing, right? So this is just maybe the tip of the iceberg in terms of the data collection. In terms of people, communities fighting back and responding, the ways in which we're engaging with folks across the country, if we're recognizing that the problem of ALPRs is a crisis of democracy, then we are encouraging people to engage democratic practice and process around this. So people are using public records requests to get the contracts, to get the invoices, to get the audit logs, the event logs, the information that shows how the police are using the system. So we're really encouraging people to do that, to request documents. You know, and I will say that documents like contracts, invoices, those documents should just be public. We shouldn't have to request them. They're already digital. We should also just have an insight into the money, into how our public agencies, government agencies are, how they're spending money, right? So we're encouraging people to do that. We're also encouraging people to talk with their friends, their family, their neighbors, and make sure they're aware of what these cameras are, their capabilities, their capacities, how the data is being used, all of the different things that we've seen across the country over the last year. And then, you know, go to your city council meeting, go to your county commissioner meeting, and voice your concern, right? Meet with your elected officials, talk to them about what these tools do and how they work. And people across the country are doing that. Oftentimes, you know, I'm engaging with folks that are doing this for the first time. You know, they're learning, you know, they're like, hey, Ed, how do I know when my city council meets? how do I write a public comment? I have 3 minutes. Oh, how do I do this? What are the talking points? You know, like how do I think about this? Right. So engaging people oftentimes for the first time in their local government, which I think is significant. I think is really important, especially in this political moment. Right. And the other thing that's, I think, notable about this fight against license plate readers is that people from across the political spectrum are engaging it. So this is, you know, this is the first time in my years doing this where I'm working with a lot of libertarians who are deeply concerned about the growing surveillance apparatus in their communities. And they're, you know, making connections around how the data is being collected, how it's being shared and whatnot. And, you know, there is some political disagreement regarding the sort of the vision that we have, but there's a lot of alignment around the fact that we cannot have democracy if we continue to grow out this surveillance apparatus, right? Functioning democracies do not surveil their residents. So there's a lot of work across the political spectrum, small conservative communities, larger, more liberal, progressive cities, right? A lot of folks, radical folks on the left, socialists, anarchists, abolitionists, folks on the right. It's really encouraging to be a part of that. You know, it's just really encouraging. But yeah, we need to update the website. I think there's more than 68 at this point. I think we have over 80 contracts canceled more or less over the last year. And again, you know, large cities, Austin, Texas canceled theirs last year. Denver canceled theirs. A lot of smaller communities, you know, Oshkosh, Wisconsin, Pittsburgh, North Carolina, right? Smaller cities, smaller communities. You know, it's been a variety of factors in each city that has sort of contributed to why the contract has been canceled. But what has been consistent has been people organizing, you know, doing the tried and true strategies that we know, building community opposition, naming the problem, diagnosing the problem, and participating in the democratic process practice that they have in their cities and counties. One thing that I will name that I think is important to know, and I've already alluded to this, but I harp on this, is that the problem is bigger than Flock. So one of the things that we have seen in multiple cities is that once a Flock contract is canceled, Axon, Motorola Solutions, other vendors come in and try to sell their ALPRs. And they position themselves as, we're not Flock. We don't have the same problems, right? And so one of the things that I think, you know, your listeners should understand is that it's the technology and the business model that is at the core of this in terms of the huge, massive data collection and mass data sharing that sort of facilitates all of this.
0: Yeah, thank you for naming that, because I wanted to highlight that, because that's also something that's on DFLOC, is that, yes, it's Flock that is the largest, but that's really a kind of a toxic tech ecosystem, if you will. And there's always a few runners up that are willing and ready to take that money in order to be part of this panopticon. So I think that is really important to highlight. And I also appreciate that you highlighted the spectrum, because that's something that we've talked about on the show as well, with regards to, for instance, data centers, how people from across the political spectrum are fighting data centers. And I think that that's also a really important thing to highlight. As an organizer, I oftentimes say, you know, you can be friends with some of the people you organize with, but that's not actually the point. The point is to organize people that you disagree with, that you might not even want to like hang out with and have a beer with, but that you are organizing for shared goals with. And that's, I think that oftentimes gets lost or gets gummed up in organizing spaces. But before we end here, I do want to ask you to talk a little bit about the week of action that's coming up August 16th through 22nd. What specifically is this National Week of Action focused on, and what are some of the things that people can do to engage with it?
1: Yeah. So the National Week of Action Against License Plate Readers, again, not Flock, against License Plate Readers, is a week that we've called for people across the country to mobilize, right? Again, we've canceled a lot of contracts. We have thousands of people across the country organizing against surveillance and organizing against ALPRs in their communities. And we wanted to pull everyone together for 1 week to do something that week in their community to make the problem legible, to bring more people into the work, and to help more people to understand why we need to oppose the use of ALPRs and other surveillance. So DFLOC, we're not calling for a unified action as much as we are asking for folks to do something that week. They can visit noalprs.com and see the information that we have published regarding the Week of Action. They can register their city. If they'd like to participate, they can get in touch with us via that website. And we're encouraging folks to think broadly about what the impacts are of surveillance in their communities. And so we have, you know, we have folks doing sort of introductory events, ALPRs 101, introductions, folks doing something that we often call sort of flock walks or spy hunts, where they go out and they actually go look at the cameras installed in their community, and they talk with people about the capabilities that the cameras have, and they kind of map them out and help people to understand and see them in the wild, as we say. And then other events as well, right? So one of the things that I'm, you know, I'm planning on doing during the Week of Action is actually hosting events about the intersections of surveillance and data centers and why the fights are one and the same and why we need to start building and having more of a conversation about how these fights are united. So we're encouraging folks to take up the work in whatever way makes sense locally to build more relationships with people in their communities and to get in touch with us so that we can have a stronger national network of people challenging the use of surveillance.
0: Brilliant. I'm a big fan of intersections, because if we stay in our silos, we're going to die there. So folks, again, do check out dflock.org and noalprs.com, and we'll have those links in the show notes as well. Ed, thanks so much for the work that you do, and thanks for coming onto the show.
1: Thank you. It's great to be here.
0: Coming up next on the program, I sit down with Heidi Lim from AI Resist List to talk about reframing AI. That's coming up right now, so please stay with us. Thanks, everyone, for joining us at the Project Censored radio show on Pacifica Radio. I'm your co-host, Eleanor Goldfield, and we're very glad right now to be joined by Heidi Lim, who is a climate communicator focused on increasing climate literacy and rooted in environmental justice. Her work puts a climate lens on topics like technology, justice, and culture, which is ultimately how she came more recently to working on AI ethics. Heidi, thanks so much for joining us.
2: Thanks for having me on.
0: Absolutely. So I invited you on specifically to talk about the project AI Resist. And this is a site dedicated to not only pushing back against this prevailing use and conceptualization of AI, but to broaden the framing of AI and to create better tech futures. So I want to start here with that broadening, because I think it's a lot like when we learn economics, you know, in the US or in Europe, we only learn capitalism as if that's like the only way to set up an economy. And pulling here from the site, quote, AI takes many forms. Like the word transportation, it refers to a collection of technologies as diverse and distinctive as bicycles to rockets. But today, one version of AI takes all the oxygen, large-scale generative systems that power products like Claude, Gemini, and ChatGPT, end quote. So starting off here, I was wondering if you could dig into some of these other variations of AI that people might not have ever come across or be familiar with that are not centered on this specific narrative.
2: Yeah, absolutely. I come from the climate world, as you said, and I was blown away as I was learning about the possibilities, the ways that we could make new technologies that are in the category of quote-unquote AI, which is often just a marketing term to encompass a lot of different types of technologies. But when we talk about AI today, we're usually talking about what's called generative AI, which is why you're generating things like recipes or images when you use a chatbot. But that's not the only way to make this type of technology when you have massive data centers, hyperscale data centers that we see being fought around the world today. And it's not this version where you have to suck up what I've often heard referred to as Dr. Alex Hanna, who is with the Distributed AI Research Institute, one of the organizations that was a partner on this project. She often says that these companies are sucking up everything that isn't nailed down on the internet. That's why you get Reddit language, for instance, or sometimes like YouTube type language feeding into these chatbots, because they are pulling everything they can and they're, you know, sucking up tons and tons of data a lot of times without people's consent, or there's no, you know, repercussions for stealing art and stealing people's data. So there's other ways to do it. The AI Resist List is a project where we wanted people to see what types of resistance is happening against this current, let's say, dominating regime of Silicon Valley's imagining of what AI looks like. And there's tons of resistance happening around the world. We see it in headlines. I feel like every single day there's tons of new resistance that's getting really awesome press. And that's been really encouraging. We wanted to sort of highlight some of the ways that people are resisting in so many different creative ways. We identify about, I think there's like 9 pillars. Pillars can be thought of as the sort of like the elements that are holding up, upholding this current system. And if you can knock down or address each pillar very specifically, then over time, we can kind of knock down the system or you know, resist the system by just targeting specific things. So like those pillars, there's narrative, which I like to call myth making. But one of those myths is that this is inevitable. And that's one of the things that we want people to take away, is that it's not inevitable that this version of AI is the only way that we're going to do this, and that we can't stand in the way of it. So there's narrative, funding, data centers, resource extraction, labor, adoption, surveillance, and policy. So we kind of take each of those pillars and give examples of how resistance is happening. But then, as you said, we also have a whole section on possible futures, alternative futures, different ways that organizations and people are showing that there's a different way. There's ways for folks to be able to make, like for instance, a community to make their own small language model that has data that's consented to, that's given by that community, owned by that community, instead of buying into this big system that's very centralized in here in California or in the US.
0: Well, and I want to dig into the 9 pillars in a minute, but I wanted to just dig into the it's kind of a philosophical, which I guess is the whole point. It's a philosophical issue, because like the current use of AI understandably drives kind of technophobia or tech hate or whatever you want to call it. This idea that AI will not only replace humans, but do so in a way that's flat, flimsy, shallow, and ultimately like detrimental, not only to humans, but of course to the nature of which we are a part and that we rely on. And so I'm curious, like philosophically speaking, do you feel that there's a threshold where it's like, hey, beyond this point, we just should not venture? The event horizon, there's no coming back. This isn't like creating the wheel to help us haul or the printing press to help us disseminate knowledge. Down this particular path is only tech that seeks to make us dumber, sicker, and unhappier. Do you feel like there is that, like, is there that event horizon? Not only perhaps with where we're headed right now, but in any kind of iteration of AI?
2: Yeah, that's a very interesting question. I am going to answer it in a way that, I don't know, you can tell me if this answers your question. But I will say, going back to this idea of myth making, one of the things that surprisingly kind of makes the idea of making this version of AI that's all power, that's like taking up a lot of resources, is this idea that there is some point at which AI will be so smart that it's going to take over humanity. And it's really interesting that it sounds like it's very critical of AI, but it's often been used by these CEOs as actually a reason why they need to keep giving them money, because they're like, well, we're going to make it in a way that you can trust. And so you therefore should just let us do what we want to do. Making people, particularly like politicians, focus and society focus on very, very long-term, highly unlikely outcomes, as opposed to today, there are people, data workers, local frontline communities, children, people who are actually being impacted by these companies today. And those are real issues that we need to address more immediately. So I guess my answer is, I don't think that's going to happen. And I think it's never too late for anything. Like, as a person who works on climate change, you know, we just have different tools. So yeah, I would say it's never too late, because if we're here, that means we can still do something about it. And, you know, there's more of us people, everyday people who have concerns than there are of the, you know, the handful of people who are currently have centralized power.
0: Yeah, I think it was Malcolm X who said something to the effect of, never let them tell you how many of you there are.
2: Oh, I've never heard that. That's great.
0: Yeah. Yeah, it's great. And I feel like people need to hear it more often, because I do think like the nihilism tends to set in. I mean, I've been organizing mm-hmm. since 2003, and the amount of times I've had people tell me, it's too late, not just with climate, but with like wars and with labor issues. And it's like, it's too late. And it's like, mm-hmm. what says who? Like, it really does. And that's also, of course, part of the propagandization to make people feel helpless yeah. and make people feel like they have no agency.
2: Yep.
0: And I wanted to dig into that a little bit, because I think what's really cool about the nine pillars that you mentioned is that there's a recognition of our agency, and not just agency, like in terms of something's, you know, like fighting a data center, but creative agency, which I think, interestingly enough, when it comes to AI, people are like, oh, that's where creativity goes to die. And it's like, aha, but maybe resisting it is where creativity goes to be born. And I wanted to mention a couple, because I think particularly for Project Censored listeners who care very much about free press and the freedom of speech, y'all mentioned the Media Capture Watch, which is, quote, a granular interactive map displaying the over $1 billion of entanglements between a small handful of tech companies and journalism organizations. It seeks to expose the degree of the tech industry's influence via an often opaque web of funding on the very newsrooms meant to provide people with independent information, end quote. And I think that that's so vital, because we often talk about critical media literacy. And of course, you know, with you working on climate literacy, like, it's so important to realize, hey, the people telling you to not believe in climate change, or the people telling you that AI is going to save everything and it's so awesome and it's so cool, are the people that are being funded by, you know, AI and by climate deniers. Mm-hmm. And so being able to trace that is super important. And I also wanted to dig in here under the data pillar, which includes a node for poisoning your data, which is the first time I'd ever heard that phrase. I was today years old. For example, there's Nightshade, a tool that transforms images into poison samples so that models training on them without consent will see their models learn unpredictable behavior. So you're kind of like duping or punking the AI, which I find hilarious. I mean, could you talk a little bit about these are creative ways of fighting back? Because I think oftentimes people don't even realize, like, oh, there are people creating these really cool ways that don't just include like legislation or direct action against a data center.
2: Oh my gosh. Yeah, I love that you call out this creativity, like just working on this list. And by the way, there's like so many other examples. These are the ones that we highlighted for this, you know, this current version of the list, but we have a whole spreadsheet of other examples, and we have a contact form on there. So if you go to the airresistlist.org, you will be able to also tell us if there's other examples of things that you've seen or that your community are putting together. There's a category of ways that people are resisting is just like being a repository for documentation. Like, an example is like, and you called out some really, really good ones. I will say, like, another one, Algorithm Watch, is a project where it's a repository where people can document when AI fails, particularly when people are getting basically unfairly determined results from algorithms. So sometimes there are automated systems for things like job evaluations to predicting crime and other, quote unquote, or other important decisions. And people are being discriminated against because these algorithms are discriminatory and biased. And so this organization is a place where people can document when that's happening. The thing is, resistance is also fun. Like, you see, like, in the ICE protests in Portland, right? Like, people are wearing frog costumes. It's like, it's just silly, right? It's a silly response to a silly system. And it's ridiculous that we're here and we're like, you know what? We can find ways to do this together that isn't just so full of despair, because we actually do have power and we can still have joy while doing it. And, you know, I think building community with resistance or in, you know, any of these movements is like a huge part of it, because these technologies are kind of hoping that we just stay isolated and pushing us further away from each other. And we're like, no, to solve any of these problems, we need to come together, and we aren't just going to stay in our homes. Or if we are in our homes, we're going to, you know, fight each other online.
0: Yeah, absolutely. And I think that that's so important. I mean, the absurdness really takes a lot of power out of the system's hands when you make fun of it. I mean, it's why satire is so powerful. And, you know, in Muhammad Al-Kurd's book, he writes about how making fun of the IOF or the Israeli government or the apartheid state was a way to resist. It was a way to prove that your mind has not been colonized. Mm-hmm. If you can make them ridiculous, if you can make the occupation ridiculous, then you are surviving, at least mentally. And I think I think history bears that out for sure. And I want to kind of dig into like a little bit more of your expertise here, because there's the possible futures aspect on the site, which I think is really beautiful, which also comes from like that recognition that there are several paths of AI, mm-hmm. like it's not this one thing. And I wanted to ask you, with particular focus on the environment here, because I think this is obviously a huge issue for a lot of folks. I mean, especially right now in the US, we're seeing data centers pop up at ridiculous rates, particularly like in the West and the Midwest, when there are extreme droughts, these data centers are guzzling, you know, billions of gallons of water. So I was wondering if you talk about some of the initiatives that are shared with possible futures and how that then looks in terms of the climate effect, because if mm-hmm. we're saying that like, hey, AI is something that we can feel good about engaging in and pushing for in different iterations, can we do that in terms of the climate aspect, or is it always going to be a negative effect there?
2: Yeah. And also I'll call out that like, absolutely. We are hearing a lot about data centers that are being planned or built. And I think it is, you know, also important to know that like, you know, some of those are just on paper and we hear about them, but they're going to take years to build, or, you know, like many, many hurdles that have to go through. And that's kind of where it's really beautiful to see communities in the States, especially like be able to push back and go to their city councils, sometimes vote out city council people who are supporting these data centers. And like, yeah, that's a really creative way that it, you know, people have really been able to exercise that power and really push for things like moratoriums. So yeah, I think things have changed a lot from like a year ago to now. And just like every month, there's even more organization and resistance. And part of the list's goal is hopefully to give, not just give people hope, but also like give them ideas and have people kind of connect with each other and hopefully learn from each other so we can strengthen the movement. But yeah, I will say like, I'm from Las Vegas, by the way. So, you know, this is also very personal to me when it comes to folks building giant infrastructure in the desert that has no business being there. But yeah, one of my favorite, I'm biased because I've known them before I started working on the AI resist list, but one of my favorite projects that is also very beautiful, very creative, is this project called Slow AI by AIX Design. They have a series of zines that are also, they're very beautiful. They're fun to read. They're often whimsical. They have a series of zines for what they call small AI, esoteric AI, and ancestral AI. I particularly focused on their small AI project, and it's essentially an exploration of how could we make AI smaller, and the people who are doing that. So a few of the examples that we have for alternative futures are actually in that scene as well. But yeah, we don't have to make these giant LLMs that suck up everything. It's like, if you wanted to have a very specific community, use a language model, or if you are, you know, trying to solve a specific problem, you don't need to use a Claude, for instance. There are people who are using this type of technology to like explore what can you do if, you know, had way less resources, where data was owned by the community or given by the community, where, you know, we don't need these giant hyperscale data centers, and there's a lot more like data sovereignty.
0: And with that list, like, I'm basically wondering, like, is there a way to do this without it being detrimental to ecosystems?
2: Yeah, exactly. So they're saying like, okay, what if we use infrastructure that was like housed like locally? We own the infrastructure. It's not in these, you know, data centers that are many, many miles away. And because you are training a model that's much more small, or using a model that's a lot smaller with a lot more targeted data, you're not needing to run it on massive infrastructure. You can run it on like a laptop, or you can run it somewhere locally. But we don't need the thing to do everything. You just need it to do something really, really well. There's a bunch of like sort of language, smaller languages examples that are really illustrative of this. So I would say like one of the more famous examples is Tehiku Media. They are preserving Maori language. The Maori language is Te Reo. This project wanted to nurture and revitalize Te Reo. They wanted to work with the Maori community to provide like language samples to train this model. They have made sure that no data is going to be used anywhere without the community's consent, and they continue to be able to hold that language. The Tehuku Media is a Maori-owned organization. And so they wanted to be able to provide a language model that is ignored by Silicon Valley, for instance. And there's multiple examples of this where, like, you know, it's really good in English, but it leaves out a lot of other languages, which is kind of a mirror to colonial practices of assimilation. Like, folks are being not able to access these types of technologies or be able to have similar tools because of this language gap. So they built their own, and they built it in a way that was not extractive. It was collaborative with the community. And they built a platform that other Pacific languages can also use. That's sort of like one of the examples of an alternative future.
0: Very cool. And I kind of wrapping up here, I'm curious, because one of the primary things that we do at Project Censored is focus on critical media literacy. And, you know, we usually say, like, it's okay if critical media literacy isn't your first issue, but it's got to be in the top five. Because if you don't care how you're getting the information and where that information is sourced from, how do you actually know what information you're getting? And that will obviously affect whatever your first or second issue is. So I feel like right now is a time to really be AI literate to a certain extent, right? Like, I'm never going to be building AI anything. I am a digital tech idiot, and I'm fine with that. If anybody needs a tube amp fixed, I will help you. But anything digital, I'm
2: lost cause.
0: But I think we all have to, you know, like, just like we, you know, in organizing, we focus on political education. I feel like this needs to be a part of it, because a lot of times I feel like people are using it and they don't even know that they are. Right. And that's where it starts to get scary, because it's affecting people's perspectives on the world. And so I'm wondering if you could give listeners some ideas on, like, hey, here's just like some basic information that you're going to want to have to be somewhat AI literate.
2: Yeah, that's an interesting question. And it's similar to like climate literacy. I think, you know, people know what a fossil fuel is, right? Like, we know what a gas car is versus a electric vehicle, or why using public transportation is climate friendly, I think. So it's sort of like that level. Like, you don't have to know how a coal plant works, but you do kind of have to know how to make conscious choices and why those conscious choices are impactful. So, you know, as people are getting really pushed and sometimes sort of like required to use chatbots, it's just like to have a critical understanding of, like, why are people upset when they're protesting a data center in their community, or when policymakers are trying to regulate chatbot use for children or something like that? Like, why are those things happening? And I think it's important to not shame the individuals. I think a lot of us are using these tools because they really have to, or they're being told that they need to keep their jobs. And it's a very challenging job market. And here in the Bay Area, like, there are rolling layoffs all the time at tech companies. So it's really interesting to see, like, people being told that they have to use AI in their work or they're just going to be fired. But yeah, I think it's really just about conscious awareness that you typing something into this chatbot, and on a massive scale, like, as more and more people are doing it, like, it is contributing to, like, a system that has way more complicated implications. And it's not as fun as, like, I'm just going to find an image of my friends as dogs. Like, it's not just fun. Just to be critical of that, and also be critical of, like, the industry and the incentives that these sort of AI booster bros have, and also to be aware that, like, there are a lot of people who are concerned. And I was going to say this earlier, like, you're talking about, like, folks who are being paid to or incentivized to be climate deniers. That's a great example, because, like, if you look at Yale, actually, like, does studies of, they do surveys of Americans' belief around climate change, and over 70% of Americans know that climate change is real and that it is caused by humans. But, like, you wouldn't know that if you were just listening to the climate deniers. And so I try to explain that to people. Like, that's the reason why there's a lot of reason for hope, because we are generally on the same page. And I think that is the same case for the AI industry. I think even people who use it don't want to be using it a lot of times. So just, yeah, I guess part of the literacy to me is just, like, knowing that there is a lot of myth making, and being really critical when you hear a CEO talking on about how important this technology is. Like, they're just, like, a handful of people who are really loud and have microphones, but there's a lot of people who do not feel that way. And they feel probably similarly to how you feel.
0: Yeah, I think that's so important. That goes back to, you know, what y'all have on the site, the Media Capture Watch, which, you know, we talk about this all the time, not with it just AI, but with everything, you know, with the climate, with, you know, imperialism, with colonialism and and all of that. So it's really vital to be critically literate in all of that. And so folks can check out this really beautiful, it's also just a beautiful site, just aesthetically speaking.
2: Yeah.
0: Not that that's the main point, but it helps. It's at AIresistlist.org, and there are links and there's beautiful explanations and breakdowns of the things that we've been talking about today and more. So Heidi, thank you so much for taking the time to sit down with us and dig into this. And thanks so much for the work that you do.
2: Thank you. Thanks for having me. We wanna smash, crash, smash,
0: blast the system. We wanna get it hype. That does it for another episode of the Project Censored Radio Show on Pacifica Radio. I'm your producer and co-host, Eleanor Goldfield, along with my co-host and executive producer, Mickey Huff. For more information about all the things that the project does, from the classroom to the radio waves, please check out projectcensored.org. I'd also like to remind listeners that the views and opinions expressed on this program are those of the guests and hosts and do not necessarily reflect the official policy or position of Project Censored. 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We have a lot of tools, resources, and information over at our website. Again, that's projectcensored.org. 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

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Today is Sunday, July 26, 2026. Before we step into this hour, a brief reminder for our listeners. The reflections you hear today rise from the voices of our hosts and guests alone. They are shaped by their experiences, their convictions, and their search for truth. They do not represent the official views of WZBC, Boston College, or its Board of Trustees. What you hear in this space is unfiltered. What you hear in this space is honest. What you hear in this space belongs to the people who speak it. And now, with that clarity set before us, we begin. This Week in Palestine is not a place where truth tiptoes. It does not wait at the doorway or ask permission to enter. Here, truth walks in with its shoulders squared, its voice steady, its presence undeniable. Urgency is not an accessory in this space. It is the pulse that drives every word, every story, every breath we take behind this microphone. Clarity is not a choice. It is the duty we accept the moment we speak to you. And while our heart beats in Palestine, in the alleys of Jerusalem, in the camps of the West Bank, in the shattered streets of Gaza, our sight reaches far beyond the borders drawn by occupation or diplomacy. Because the forces shaping Palestinian life do not stop at walls or wire. They move through parliaments, through boardrooms, through the quiet corridors where powerful hands make decisions that ordinary people must live with. Wherever you are listening now, steering through the long, dark hours of your shift, lifting your first cup of coffee into the morning air, or sitting in the stillness of your home, thank you for choosing to be here. I am your host and narrator, Arlene Russell. In this space, we do not sand down the truth to make it easier to swallow. We do not bend the story to comfort those who prefer silence. We do not dilute reality for the sake of anyone's convenience. Here, truth stands unfiltered. Resistance is not theory. It is breath. It is survival. Solidarity is not a slogan. It is a lineage carried from one generation to the next. The voices rising from occupied land do not waver. They rise alongside movements across the world that demand dignity, justice, and liberation. They remind us that struggle is never solitary. It is woven across borders, across histories, across the lives of people who refuse to surrender their humanity. This hour is not just a broadcast. It is a lifeline, a thread stretching from Palestine to every corner of the globe, binding devastation to determination, binding grief to a future still worth reaching for. Even in the deepest darkness, the spark of defiance endures. Even when the world turns away, that spark refuses to die. Each week, we bring you reporting that cuts through distortion, analysis that refuses disguise, and reflections that center Palestinian life in all its depth, complexity, and unbroken courage. We speak with intention because the stakes demand nothing less. This Week in Palestine is not a refuge for polite silence. It is testimony. It is urgency. It is solidarity without hesitation. The struggle for freedom is shared. It crosses borders, and it remains sacred. Today, we examine a question that has become unavoidable. Why does speaking about Palestine, openly, honestly, and with evidence, trigger consequences that no other political topic seems to provoke? Across campuses, newsrooms, social platforms, and even private workplaces, people who speak about Israeli policies, military actions, or human rights violations often face suspensions, firings, demonetization, shadow bans, or public smear campaigns. The pattern is global. The message is unmistakable. You may speak freely unless your speech challenges Israel. This isn't a theoretical debate. It's lived reality.
Students in the United States have been doxxed for chanting Free Palestine. Professors have lost jobs for discussing settler colonialism. Journalists have been pressured to soften language, avoid the word genocide, or frame Palestinian suffering as collateral damage rather than deliberate policy. Even humanitarian organizations have been attacked for documenting civilian casualties. And yet, the facts remain. International courts, human rights organizations, and legal experts have raised alarms about war crimes, forced displacement, and systematic violence against Palestinians. These are not fringe opinions. They are findings from bodies like the United Nations, Amnesty International, Human Rights Watch, and the International Court of Justice. So why is discussing these findings treated as an act of rebellion? Today, we explore how this silence is manufactured. Governments and institutions often claim they are protecting communities from hate speech, but in practice, these policies are frequently used to shield a state, Israel, from accountability. Criticism of government actions becomes conflated with discrimination against people, and that conflation is weaponized to shut down debate, punish dissent, and erase Palestinian voices. Meanwhile, Palestinians continue to endure bombardment, displacement, and the daily reality of occupation. Their stories, their grief, their resistance, their humanity are filtered, sanitized, or ignored entirely. The people living the consequences of these policies are the ones least allowed to speak about them. This is not just a media problem. It is a moral problem. Freedom of speech is not tested by how we treat comfortable opinions. It is tested by how we treat the voices that challenge power. And today, the most heavily policed speech in the Western world is the speech that names Israeli violence, demands accountability, and insists that Palestinian lives are equal to all others. The battle for free expression is not abstract. It is happening now. It is happening to students, journalists, activists, and ordinary people who refuse to look away. And it is happening because truth, unfiltered, unsoftened, unapproved, threatens systems built on silence. As long as speaking about Palestine is treated as a crime, freedom of speech remains an illusion. And as long as Palestinians are denied the right to narrate their own suffering, the world remains complicit in that suffering. Today, we confront that hypocrisy. Today, we insist on truth. Today, we refuse to be silent. To confront this truth, I bring you today a conversation that cuts through the layers of censorship, political pressure, and the carefully engineered silence surrounding Palestine. Our host, Jamal El-Shayal, is one of the most respected investigative journalists of his generation. Known for his fearless reporting from conflict zones, Jamal has covered revolutions, wars, and political upheavals across the Middle East. His work has earned global recognition for its clarity, integrity, and refusal to sanitize reality. From Cairo streets during the Arab Spring to Gaza under bombardment, Jamal has carried stories that others were too afraid or too restricted to tell. His interviews often become historical documents, capturing

0: Jane's books have influenced generations of activists, scholars, and truth seekers, including the Holocaust industry, a critical examination of how historical trauma is politicized and weaponized. Gaza, an inquest into its martyrdom, a detailed, evidence-based investigation into Israeli military operations and their human cost. Knowing Too Much, a study of American liberalism and its contradictions regarding Israel and Palestine. I Accuse, a collection of essays confronting state violence, propaganda, and the suppression of dissent. Norman's career has been marked by controversy, not because his research lacks evidence, but because his conclusions challenge powerful political narratives. He has been denied tenure, banned from countries, and targeted by institutions, all for insisting that documented facts must be spoken aloud, even when they make people uncomfortable. Together, Jamal and Norman explore a question that sits at the heart of global political discourse. Why does free speech collapse the moment Israel is mentioned? Why are scholars, journalists, and ordinary people punished for describing what human rights organizations have already documented? Why is truth treated as a threat? This conversation is not polite, it is not softened, it is not designed to protect anyone's comfort. It is designed to reveal the machinery that decides which truths are allowed to exist and which truths must be buried. So now, let's listen together. Let's step into a space where truth is spoken without permission. Let's hear what was never meant to be heard.
1: Good afternoon, everybody. My name is Jamal Al-Shayal. I'm a journalist, and currently I head up Al Jazeera's digital news content. And I am honored to sit beside a giant in the scholarly world, Dr. Norman Finkelstein, who many of you have read his books or listened to some of his lectures or watched on TV, including hopefully very soon on Al Jazeera in some shows and capacity. Our discussion today is Hypocrisy Unveiled, Uncovering the Truth or Uncovering Truth and the Battle of Free Speech. We've witnessed, particularly over the past couple of years, but I would say as Muslim communities around the world, double standards often in narrative, in reporting, in the implementation of law, in even issuing legislation, whereby often it is not the power of justice that is what prevails and what sets things, but unfortunately the injustice of power that often dictates these things. So over the next hour or so, we'll be discussing with Dr. Finkelstein some of these themes, drawing on his experience, outlook, and looking into different things. And we will try maybe in the last 15 minutes or so to take some questions with regards to any thoughts or queries that you guys may have. So, Dr. Finkelstein, thank you very much for your time.
2: Thank you for having me.
1: I want to start maybe with one of your personal experiences with regards to DePaul University, where you were refused a tenure there, and it seemed that was because of your work, your intellectual thought, and your views. Drawing on that experience of being unfairly or unjustly treated in a field that is meant to be there for freedom of expression and freedom of ideas, in a country that claims to represent and defend those concepts, in fact, alleges that those are the concepts that it is society is built on, and often claims that it is exporting these ideals to other nations and other countries. If you could talk us through a little bit about how that impacted you. Did it change your views in any way? Did it shape you in a certain form?
2: There was a very good little book written by a French philosopher named Julian Benda, B-E-N-D-A. And the book was titled, in French, La Trahison des Clercs, which in English it came out as The Treason of the Intellectuals. And one of the central theses of the book was the following, that there are two, basically, there are two sets of values in this world. One is to pursue fame and fortune. That's what Benda calls the earthly values, the material values, those who set out in life to pursue fame and fortune. And then there's a second kind of values. They are what Benda calls the spiritual values. And the spiritual values are to pursue truth and justice. And the essence of Benda's book is to say that these two sets of values always come into conflict. The more successful you are at achieving the material values, fame and fortune, the more successful you are at achieving the material values, the more or the less you will be pursuing truth and justice. Those sets of values always come into conflict. And he goes through the long history of Western civilization. He looks at a Socrates. He looks at a Jesus Christ. And he says, if you pursue truth and justice to its limit, if you pursue it to its limit, then inevitably you will be killed. That's the nature of the real world. And so if you were to take modern examples, Malcolm X ended up dead at a young age, 39. Martin Luther King ended up dead at a young age, also age 39. You take a case like Nelson Mandela, he spent 29 years, the entirety really of his adult life, he spent them in jail. That was a living death. In fact, if you look at the history of Nelson Mandela, from fairly early on, the government of South Africa said to him, at that point, the apartheid regime in South Africa, they said to him, Mr. Mandela, all you have to do is renounce armed struggle. Say you are against armed resistance, and we will free you. He refused. He was going to stay true to his truth and to justice, and he was willing to pay the price of, in effect, a living death until he was freed, but already at a very late age in his life. So that's my way of answering that. I recognized from fairly early on, and my mentor for the entirety of my adult life was Noam Chomsky, who some of you may know, and he warned me from early on. He said, that if I pursue this route, I would pay a heavy price. And I remember his wife, who was also a close friend of mine, her name was Carol Chomsky. She once reprimanded her husband, Noam Chomsky, in my presence for saying, for not warning me that I would get into, so to speak, this mess. And I told her, Carol, you're mistaken. Your husband did warn me many times about the consequences of pursuing this path in life. And I have to say, it may sound like an exaggeration, but I have to say, I never was even tempted for a millisecond. I was never even tempted to go down the path of fame and fortune. And as I look back, I would say, as the clouds darken, the long shadow sets in, the clock approaches midnight, I have no regrets. I am kind of a little bit proud that I stayed true to the memory of the martyrdom of my parents, and I stayed true to my youthful convictions about never joining this world. And as the African American spiritual says, I don't want to get adjusted to this world. I'm going to get to a world that's better. I don't want to get adjusted to this world. I never adjusted. And for me, a little pride in that. Wow. Thank you.
1: That is both very, very humbling and inspiring. And I think it is something that is at core, both in terms of those who are looking for at things from a political and social justice perspective, as well as from maybe even a spiritual journey in life and understanding that true meaning. And what people seek. But there are challenges, you know, as you say, it doesn't come without a cost, and often those costs are very difficult. One of the things that I think maybe has become even more, or has become clearer over the past few years, when we look at just how ingrained and how systematic the hypocrisy or double standards is within all the powerful sectors of society, right? So maybe 20 years ago, I think back at my university days during the 9/11 era and war in Iraq, and there was a conviction that, you know, mass mobilization, for example, in the UK, there was the 2 million man march, it's only the fringe elements. Bush was a fringe element to certain things. It was, at least that's how it was perceived, right? There was always another alternative and so forth. But when we're looking at today's world, when we see crackdowns on student encampments, when we see corporate banks freezing people's random charities' assets, when we see media institutions firing people because they've put a pin of a watermelon on, and we see that, what is it that needs to be done in order to address this systematic, ingrained, institutionalized, basically colonialist mentality in some respects, and sometimes it's just very racist or sometimes very classist because there are different drivers to it. What needs to be done to dismantle this, not simply just oppose it?
2: In any phenomenon, in my opinion, any political phenomenon, social phenomenon, You have to always look at both sides. It's never a unilateral or a single picture. So the first thing I believe you have to ask yourself is, what accounts for this brutal crackdown on freedom of speech in the US, in Canada, in the UK, in France? Probably the worst place right now is in Germany. What accounts for it? And there's an interesting fact there. The fact is this. As most of you have figured out, I'm an old timer. And as I was telling the driver on the way here, he said, is this your first visit to Toronto? I think you were here a few years ago. I said, a few years ago? I was here before you were born. I did come to Toronto to speak in the late 70s and the early 1980s on Israel and Palestine. In fact, just for the sake of the Muslim Arab community here, I distinctly remember when I came to Toronto, there was already back then, we're talking about a half century ago, there already was a Palestinian community here in Toronto of expatriates from the Middle East. And one thing that stuck with me was one Palestinian said to me, it's not easy to be a refugee anywhere, but if I had a choice of being a refugee anywhere in the world, it would be Canada. Canada was a remarkably tolerant, decent place under Pierre Trudeau. In fact, he invented the concept of multiculturalism. It started with Pierre Trudeau. Back then, there used to be a survey of what's called a happiness scale. Where in the world is the population happiest? Every year, Canada won. Every year, the happiest population was Canada. In any event, I go back a ways. And back then, there weren't the kinds of brutal crackdowns on free speech that there are now. Now, the question is why? And the answer, in my opinion, was back then, the Israeli side, supported by their supporters in the US and Canada, they were very confident that they could win the battle of public opinion. They thought they had the facts on their side. They thought that they had truth on their side. And they had sufficient money and power that they can overwhelm the other side, which in many respects, because it was new to the country, were not able, they didn't yet have the intellectual tools, they weren't able to refute the other side, the Israeli side, the Israeli propaganda. So they weren't afraid, the Israelis and their supporters, they weren't afraid to argue in public, to engage in public debate. Now, it's true, some people, they tried hard to silence. Professor Chomsky, Edward Said, for those of you who remember him, a few. But in general, to use the current jargon, they controlled the narrative. What happened is now, by now, enough of the truth has broken into the public. Enough of the truth has broken into the mainstream. And so it's because they lost the battle of public opinion. They know they can no longer prevail in the public square or in the social media. It's because they know they lost that they're so open, so brazen, so flagrant in wielding the blackmail weapon and threatening, if you don't do as what we say, we're going to cut your funding. So it's true that there has been a brutal crackdown. Of that, I have no doubt. But you have to grasp the other side. There's a brutal crackdown because they lost. They lost the battle of public opinion.
1: So I want to interject with a small, quick story here that will be a conduit for from this to the next, obviously, the crackdown. I was one of the guests that they tried to ban from entering here in Canada. And what happened, for those who don't know, I was on board the first aid flotilla that was going to Gaza in 2010. And I reported on that, and we were abducted from international waters, as the United Nations itself actually found, and captured by the Israeli special forces for a few days. On board, actually, interestingly enough, was I would say at least 24 Canadians who were part of the mission, and some of them were actually severely injured. Aside from obviously the 10 people who were martyred on that ship. And when I applied as a British national, you apply for the ETA, the visa waiver program, and I had one that was running because I've been to Canada a few times. Suddenly I found it was revoked a few days ago. And they said, well, the reason why it was revoked, according to them, was because you failed to declare that you were arrested by Israel in 2010. So I proceeded to clarify that, firstly, I wasn't arrested, we were abducted, and secondly, wasn't in Israel, was in international waters. But what is bizarre is that Canada, as you mentioned, that has a very proud history of not simply also multiculturalism, but also usually standing on the right side when it came to press freedom and freedom of expression, was allowing itself to be used essentially by a foreign entity or its proxies to dictate its border security is who it allows in and who it doesn't. And that, if it weren't a sign, a clear sign of desperation from that side, of trying to exert all and any measure and force people, you know, now even its allies in the West, they're not allowed to think, you will do as we say otherwise. And I think that really does speak to what you were saying there. Where it becomes maybe a bit more challenging here, and I'll say this as Muslims and Arabs and so forth, obviously, is where there is the often, particularly from the Israeli government, this intentional attempt to mix anti-Zionism with anti-Semitism. And I think that is something that has often been used. It's like almost the play card that or the ace card that is used. And I would love to hear from you, with your history, personal and academic, how to understand this, how to unpack it, and how to be careful with regards to it, please.
2: Well, just on a personal or a scholarly note, your first name?
3: Jamal.
2: Jamal was, for the younger people in this room, he was on an international flotilla, the flagship of which was named the Mavi Marmara. I assume you were on the Mavi Marmara, and it was attacked on May 31st in international waters by Israeli commandos. And at the end of the day, 9 people were killed, and then one person who was in a coma, he died subsequently, so 10 people were killed. And it was a very brutal assault on the Mavi Marmara. And it became an international incident because normally when Israel does that, nobody cares. It gets maybe 5 minutes of news coverage and then forgotten. But in this case, the flotilla of, I should point out, because I make assumptions that people don't know because you're younger. And for me, it's yesterday, but for you, it was when I was in my mother's womb or before. Israel, beginning in 2006, imposed this brutal blockade on Gaza, in which pretty much, believe it or not, it pretty much forbade anything from entering Gaza. Baby chicks were banned. Chocolate was banned. Nutmeg was banned. Children's toys were banned. Children's notebooks were banned. And it was all very calculated. It's very hard to believe, but the Israelis calculated the caloric intake, how many calories the population of Gaza consumed each day. And they literally, we have the documents, they literally calculated how to keep Gaza just above the level of starvation. Just above the level of starvation, because they wanted to create so much horror in Gaza that the people would overthrow the Hamas government. And so an international flotilla was organized. It happened that the main impetus behind that flotilla was Turkey, or a Turkish organization called IHHA, IHH. And it was because it was a medium-level power, namely Turkey, that this particular flotilla got international attention. But it was an interesting fact that the United Nations, the Secretary General at the time, Ban Ki-moon, in collusion with the head of the International Criminal Court, Fatou Bensouda, they all conspired to crush an investigation of what happened aboard the Mavi Marmara. And for those of you who are interested in the very boring details, I go through it in a couple of books, and then I go through it again in the book that I've written that's going to come out hopefully next month on corruption in these international organizations. Now, as to the question, I think it's a very, it's not a tough question. It's a kind of murky. Murky means it's unclear. What happened is, in my opinion, and obviously reasonable people can disagree, that Israel's supporters, which included most of the major representative Jewish organizations around the world, they carried on in such a brazen way over the past 20 or 30 years, so reckless in their brutal assaults on those who sought to criticize what Israel is doing, in trying to silence any criticism of Israel, that when the horror in Gaza unfolded in real time on the social media, a lot of public opinion shifted, and a lot of resentment rose to the surface at the way these Jewish organizations and Jewish individuals carried on. And so, in my opinion, for those of you who remember the famous quote by Malcolm X, I assume most people in the audience know who he is. When John F. Kennedy was assassinated November 22nd, 1963, when he was assassinated, Malcolm X, who at that point belonged to the Nation of Islam, he was asked by reporters, well, what do you think about the Kennedy assassination? And his famous response was, the chickens have come home to roost, by which he meant the U.S. carries on in such a violent way all around the world, overthrowing governments here, repressing movements for freedom there, that now the violence that the U.S. had inflicted on the rest of the world, that violence now came back to the United States. The chickens have come home to roost. And I think that now a lot of the resentment at the way Jews have carried on, Jewish organizations have carried on, I think it's now come to the surface. And there is a certain amount of, I would call it, murkiness about where the legitimate criticism of Israel ends and where resentment against Jews in general begins. But that's a problem. That's a problem that was created by this kind of brutal and blanket support of Israel's criminal actions over such a long period of time. So now I believe we're in a murky area about it. I don't know whether most people here are of the left politically, of the center politically, or of the right politically. But if you are of the right wing, let's say you are a MAGA person in the United States, sympathy for oppressed peoples has never been a hallmark of the right wing. Do you think that Donald Trump spends many nights in tears over hunger in the world? Doesn't sound right. Does he expend much moral energy on injustice in the world? That doesn't sound right. That's always been a left-wing cause. National liberation, redistribution of wealth, trying to bring justice into the world. But now, Gaza's become a right-wing cause. It's become the cause of Tucker Carlson. It's become the cause of Candace Owens. It's a very strange thing. When I see those people suddenly sensitized to the suffering of the people of Palestine or Gaza, I have to ask myself, is it Gaza or is it capitalizing on the new resentments that have come to the surface against Jews? I'm not sure. I know that Mr. Carlson likes to say, I don't mean all Jews. It's not all Jews, just the Jews. Well, there's a famous line from Shakespeare's Hamlet. The line is, methinks she doth protest too much. That the more you say it's not all Jews, you begin to wonder, why is he protesting so much? So I think we've entered in my opinion, a problematic moment, but I also believe you reap what you have sown. You reap what you have sown.
1: Thank you. I think from this, before I'll ask one more question, and then maybe, like I said, we'll open up for some comments and questions. I want to move towards this, as you say, maybe modern jargon of narratives and the war of narratives. And like I said, and I said when I first saw you earlier today, I remember the first time listening, I was still a student back in London. And I think maybe the first conference was a Palestine conference that was in Manchester that was organized. 2001 or 2002, I was with Dr. Rada Karmi, a Palestinian academic, and Leila Khaled, who, Allah give her a long life, she's a bit sick these days, I hear. We were speaking on a panel, and obviously I'm the youngest of them as a student organizer there. And I, my personal view is that I believe in a one-state solution that allows for everybody to live in, because I could never understand the logic between legalizing theft of land before 1967 and making it illegal after 1967. That's my own personal opinion. And I said it. And both these women, who I have huge respect for and have done a million things that are much greater than, but they took me up on it after and said, you can't say this. And I said, why can't I say this? I said, well, for, you know, sympathy and people won't align with us, and you have to talk about two states, and you have to talk about, and I couldn't wrap my head around it, right? Moving now to 40 years after that, or 25 years or 30 years after now, I won't say a one-state solution is something that everybody accepts, but it's definitely accepted as a intellectually sound and logical discourse that could have, that could never have had before. That shift in actually people now not taking point blank those alleged facts that you mentioned, that you know were the case back in the 70s when you came here to Canada, whatnot, that there was an assumption that the facts were on site. How do you perceive that shift? And is it just a flash in history, or is it something that is the beginning of the undoing of that apartheid state? And what are people's responsibilities across the different fields that they may work in or study in and so forth, in order to ensure that and it doesn't have to be a universal narrative that everybody agrees on, but at least one that secures people's basic human rights is achieved?
2: There are two questions that are wrapped up in that question, or at least two that I would want to address. The first question is, are we seeing a shift that will be enduring, or is it a flash in the pan? Now, I've lived long enough to see many shifts in public opinion which did not last. There was a shift in public opinion after Israel invaded Lebanon in June 1982. The estimates are between 15 and 20,000 Lebanese and Palestinians were killed during that invasion, overwhelmingly civilians. There was a shift in public opinion after the Palestinian uprising in 1988, what was called the First Intifada, where unarmed children were, by the order of the defense minister at the time, Yitzhak Rabin, he later won the Nobel Peace Prize, his order was that the Israeli soldiers should inflict, quote, force, might, and beatings on the children. There was a shift in public opinion after Operation Cast Lead in 2008-09. But most of those shifts in public opinion did not significantly endure. But there is the question whether Gaza marks a turning point, that there is, to use the expression, there's no going back. Israel has so completely and totally I won't say discredited itself. I would say exposed itself, that you can't turn back the clock. The train has left the station. The boat has left the harbor. This is a sea change in perceptions of Israel. I ponder that question, and I can't answer it. I'm just not certain. I'm going to have to wait and see a year or two from now whether public opinion has now stabilized at what you might call a new normal. And the new normal is Israel is a genocidal state. It's hard to predict. The second question is the world ready, as Jamal correctly said, there was a period where the notion of a one-state solution was taboo. It wasn't even given any credence. For the new generation, it's changed. I think in part, it's changed for the following reason. The Nazi Holocaust is now 80 years ago, 1945, it ends. The younger generations, that memory is not fresh anymore for that generation, for the new generation. There are many wonderful things to say about young people, but there are also some negative things to say. And one is they have no historic memory, which is bad enough. But what's worse, I believe, they have no historic curiosity. If it happened more than two weeks ago, not interested. And so part of that lack of historical memory and lack of historical curiosity, there is no memory really of the Nazi Holocaust. And that served for a generation as the main justification for not just the founding of the State of Israel, but also for excusing all its crimes. Which were there to see, if you wanted to see them. It was a very striking fact, which I don't think has been sufficiently commented on, that when the Gaza genocide began, when it began, some of you will remember that the very first card Israel tried to play, the very first card was the first few weeks, up until the end of the first month, the first thing they kept saying was, it's the biggest mass killing of Jews since the Holocaust. The biggest mass killing of Jews since the Holocaust. The first reflex of Israel was try to drag in the Holocaust. But it was very notable. After the first month, they stopped. They realized it fell flat in public opinion. People didn't want to hear about it. People didn't want to care, didn't care about it. And so it is true that public opinion is at a different place now in terms of solutions to the conflict. I would say the following. Number one, politics and law always have two elements often in conflict with each other. One element is what's politically feasible. Element number two, what does law and morality mandate? What's practical versus what should be under law and under morality. Now, Jamal raised an interesting question. He said, as a young man, I could not understand why it was legitimate for Israel to steal part of the Palestinian homeland in 1948, but it was illegitimate for Israel to steal the rest of the homeland after the June 1967 war. So Jamal says, if it was illegitimate in 67 to take the West Bank and Gaza, why wasn't it illegitimate to take what became the State of Israel in 1948? And my answer to Jamal would be, because law and morality, when it comes to trying to resolve conflicts, it's always in contention with what's politically feasible, what's politically possible. And the international community decided roughly in UN Resolution 242 and shortly thereafter, that was what was politically feasible, but also had aspects of justice, was to leave Israel in what's called the June 1967 borders and to create a Palestinian state in the West Bank and Gaza. That was the international consensus, unsatisfactory to those who think like Jamal, that it's either just or it's unjust. It's either legitimate or it's illegitimate. I don't think that's how politics works. Where we're headed towards the future, I would say the picture right now is very nebulous, and that we should focus less on solutions, and we should focus instead right now, before the dust has settled and we know what the map of the Middle East will look like. Right now, it's still very unclear. Right now, we should focus not on solutions. We should focus on salvaging what can be salvaged in Gaza and also in the West Bank, which is right now under brutal assault.
1: All right. Thank you very much. Of course, that is, unfortunately, it's not how politics is run. We wish it was run based on justice, but yes, the reality of the world is different. One of the questions that has come from the audience, many distinguished Jewish personalities oppose Israel and have come out in recent years and expressed their opposition. But what the question is, what do ordinary Jews living inside Israel, what is their opinion? Has it changed in one way or the other, either more in support of or against?
2: In the Jewish communities around the world, I won't say all. I can say the UK, I can say the US, and I would guess also Canada. I would say they divide into three thirds. One third, mostly over 50 or 60, one third are still blindly faithful to Israel. One third have reservations, but haven't reached the point of completely rejecting it as a source of inspiration and identity. And one third which has had enough with that state and for whom Israel is no longer a source of identity or inspiration. That's Jews living outside. Some places, they're still terrible, like in France, totally lunatic. Germany, there's not many Jews in Germany, but totally lunatic. But that wasn't the fullness of the question. The question is the state of Israel. In my opinion, one, maybe not the only, but certainly one of the most important facts about what happened in the last 2.5 years is that it's incorrect to describe it as a state-sponsored genocide. That is not correct. It was and continues to be a national project. It's not as if Mr. Netanyahu and his cohorts, they are acting in a vacuum, unrelated or disconnected from the population. Their actions, their orders, all of that across the board, with only the tiniest of exceptions, is supported wholeheartedly by the whole of Israeli Jewish society. Israel's probably the most polled, P-O-L-L-E-D, polled place on God's earth. Because anything an Israeli Jew does, whether he has an omelet or cereal for breakfast, whether the omelet is sunny side up or sunny side down, anything an Israeli Jew does has to be of the utmost interest to the whole of humanity. This stupefyingly narcissistic society, this stupefyingly self-righteous society, they're constantly being polled. And what do the polls show? In the course of the genocide in Gaza, one poll asked Israeli Jews, when the IDF, the Israeli Defense Forces, when they enter a city, should they kill everybody in the city? That was the question. Should they kill everybody in the city? Nearly half of Israeli Jews answered yes to that question. A few months later, a question was put to all Israelis. Are there any innocents in Gaza? Is anybody innocent in Gaza? 64% of all Israelis answered no. If you factor off the non-Israeli, non-Jewish Israelis, which is about, depending on how you judge the borders of Israel, it's between 15 and 20% of Israeli society is non-Jewish. If you factor them away, it comes to about 70 to 75% of Israeli Jews believe there are no innocents in Gaza. Bear in mind, half, 48% of Gaza's population are children. And 70 to 75% say there are no innocents in Gaza. Every few weeks in these 2.5 years, there were public opinion polls taken among Israeli Jews asking the question, do you believe Israel is using too little force in Gaza, just the right amount of force in Gaza, or too much force in Gaza? Every single poll, everyone, 5% thought that Israel was using too much force. among the other 95%, 40% of that 95%, 40% thought Israel was using too little force in Gaza. It's a very ugly picture. I don't think you can get around the fact that Israel has turned into not a homicidal state, it's turned into a homicidal, genocidal society. Does that mean it's irredeemable? I don't know. I know that Professor Chomsky, he very rarely spoke about the Nazi Holocaust, but he once said something that he said he would describe the Nazi Holocaust is that the most fantastic outbreak of collective madness in human history. The most fantastic outbreak of collective madness in human history. There were two key words there, fantastic and collective. It was a collective enterprise, a collective undertaking. But I don't think Germany is a great place, but as compared to most other European countries, it's not worse. It did, to some extent, it did redeem itself. Most people in this room will not remember Japan during those years. You know, the Japanese, they murdered 26 million Chinese. 26 million Chinese. They were absolutely ruthless and bloodthirsty. But it's also true to say they changed. Nobody would nowadays describe Japan as among the world's most ruthless and bloodthirsty countries, though it was. So I believe you have to balance two facts. Number one, you have to be honest about the fact that Israel as a society is a horrible, horrible place, unspeakable in the way it now carries on. But the other fact is, I'm speaking as an American, and I don't know your country's history well enough. Speaking as an American, what we did to the Native Americans in our country was not much better than what Israel is doing to the Palestinians. I would just want to note that I had been reading a lot about the abolitionists in the U.S., that is the Americans, whites in particular, but not just whites, who opposed slavery in the middle of the 19th century. They were extremely courageous. They were extremely principled. It's a very inspiring story. But I have to tell you something which really kind of shocked me. The abolitionists, those who gave over their lives to freeing the slaves, they were every bit as horrible in their attitudes towards the Native Americans. Even people, for some of you may know, even black abolitionists, African-American abolitionists, like Frederick Douglass, when it came to the Native Americans, all the same prejudices, all the same brutality. So I think we have to find the right balance between recognizing the horrors of that society

0: practical question, but if you could kindly answer it, if possible, in a minute or a minute and a half, which is, the president, I guess, is works in academia or studies, says, how do we tackle in our academic institutions the Zionist groups that spread propaganda against us, calling us pro-Hamas and so forth whenever we talk or about Palestine or express solidarity? So if there is one or two very straightforward practical pieces of advice for those working in academia, how they can fend off from those smear campaigns.
1: Well, I don't want to limit my answer to academia because the problem is everywhere. If you work in a hospital, doctors, nurses, they're terrified of posting anything on their social media that may be sympathetic to Gaza or critical of Israel. It's a countrywide, nationwide problem. And my answer is, the most important thing that needs to be done now is to win back to rest, W-R-E-S-T means seize, to wrest back the right to free speech. Once we have won back that right to free speech, then I believe the facts are on our side. The truth is on our side, and actually, a large part of the general public is already on our side. The problem is not that they're smearing with claims about being terrorists and this and that. That's not the problem. The problem is you can't answer. There's been a total crackdown on the right to free speech. And so I believe going forward, at least for the foreseeable future, the right slogan is free Gaza, free speech, or free speech, free Gaza. If you have a t-shirt on the front of the t-shirt, it should say free Gaza. And then if somebody thinks that you are just a wild-eyed terrorist supporter, the back of that t-shirt should say free speech. And then I believe you can win over most people. In the United States, in Canada, free speech is considered a basic value. If you combine free Gaza with free speech, I think you can prevail, though I will acknowledge it's a tough battle, but I think it can be won.
0: Dr. Norman Finkelstein, thank you very much for your time. Just before we close, if you allow me, just for our audience, considering this is a Muslim community event, you were mentioning a couple of points about when you were looking at the slave abolition movement and the unfortunate hypocrisy amongst those who had done something very...
1: I would say it was not even hypocrisy. I don't think they were even aware
0: of it.
1: They were not. They did not understand Native Americans as being human. They did not. Just like Israel does not understand Palestinians.
0: And one of the things I
1: guess, Arabs.
0: That it just brought to mind, we have in Islamic tradition a couple of things that came out from it for the audience to maybe remind themselves of. There was the saying of Umar, the second caliph after the Prophet, peace be upon him, who questioned, how can a human be enslaved when they were born free? Or the mothers bore them free. And herein it is a human, it's not a Muslim, it's not an Arab, it is not of any race, and it is the premise of Islam that humans, Allah subhanahu wa ta'ala, has created them with dignity and to be free regardless of their race, religion, and faith. Even the Prophet, peace be upon him, has a saying of, you should always support your brother if he is oppressed or if he is an oppressor. And the companions asked, well, how can we do that if he is the oppressor? They said, you correct him, you don't allow him to oppress. And I think the universality of human rights, when it's left to mankind to decide, is often, at least this is from my opinion, Yani, when it's left for mankind to decide, this is where, unfortunately, the balance of justice often finds the scales not balanced. But when we accept that we all together are here as God's creation, and nobody is born better than anybody else, and each of us have that right to freedom and dignity, it is in that belief that, inshallah, we can find some sort of equality in a very unjust and dark world. Just a couple of words that I wanted to share with everyone, and I thank you again for your time. Please, a huge round of applause for Dr. Norman Finkelstein.

0: Arlene Russell reporting from the WZBC studios at Boston College. This is This Week in Palestine, carried by Truth and Justice Radio, the broadcast that doesn't flinch from complexity, that pushes into the hard questions, and where the echoes of history collide with the pressure of the present. And just like that, we arrive at the final breaths of this week's broadcast. The slow dimming of a lantern, the quiet settling of truth after an hour that asked much of the heart. As you step back into your day, may you carry with you the questions that refuse to be buried, the courage that refuses to fade, and the curiosity that keeps truth alive in a world that works tirelessly to silence it. I'm Arlene Russell, your host and narrator. 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Thank you for being here. Thank you for listening. We'll return next week. Until then, take care, stay grounded, stay steadfast. This is This Week in Palestine. This is occupied land. This is Palestine. And the call for freedom continues. Free Palestine, from the river to the sea. Palestine, hurrah.
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3: 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I'm Jamie Sudler.
4: I'm Franny Halperin, and it's This Week in Water.
3: Earth's oceans, lakes, rivers, and streams contain dissolved oxygen, which comes from the atmosphere and plants. All aquatic animals need dissolved oxygen to breathe.
4: Now, scientists warn these waters are rapidly losing oxygen, which could push the planet to be a, quote, unsafe space.
3: Researchers led by Scripps Institution of Oceanography say the loss of oxygen is driven primarily by human-caused warming, nutrient pollution, and changes in the ventilation of interior waters.
4: The warmer water is, the less dissolved oxygen it can hold. And the less it circulates, the less oxygen-rich surface waters mix with deeper regions.
3: The loss could be irreversible and will make our planet unstable and less resilient, the scientists say.
4: It threatens life from the top to the bottom of the food chain, from microscopic organisms to sharks, and even marine mammals that breathe oxygen from surface air, like whales, that are affected because the loss of oxygen impacts their prey and ecosystems.
3: The new study is an effort to show how aquatic oxygen loss should be considered a major threat to life on Earth, along with ocean acidification, biodiversity loss, chemical pollution, and climate change.
4: The federal government has decided to cut the amount of water that California, Nevada, and Arizona will be allowed to draw from the Colorado River to address, at least in the short term, the crisis in the Southwest.
3: Climate change and drought are reducing flows in the Colorado River Basin, resulting in a huge gap between the water supply and the demand by farms, cities, and industry.
4: The largest cut will be to Arizona, which will lose 31%, according to sources who spoke to the Los Angeles Times. Nevada would see its share drop by 28%, and California by 12% through 2028.
3: The plan is consistent with what the three states offered earlier this year to reduce their combined withdrawals from the river by more than 3 million acre feet.
4: Those lower basin states could have lost more. Earlier this year, the Bureau of Reclamation released a draft impact statement that could have cut Arizona's supply by 77% and perhaps even higher by 98%.
3: According to the Times, the federal government will not impose cuts to the allocations of the four upper basin states of Wyoming, Utah, New Mexico, and Colorado for now.
4: Donald Trump has made no secret of the fact that he doesn't like offshore wind. He's done everything in his power, so to speak, to stop the developments, which he calls ugly, by having his administration deem them to be national security risks.
3: But you'd be wrong to assume Trump doesn't like offshore development, period. His Interior Department has moved to open federal waters to other industrial activities, including offshore spaceports, and deep-sea mining.
4: Now, his administration has announced it wants to put nuclear power projects in the ocean. Last week, the Marine Minerals Administration and the Nuclear Regulatory Commission signed a memorandum of understanding that establishes a framework for how they would evaluate future developments on the outer continental shelf of the U.S.
3: To be clear, the MOU does not authorize nuclear development in the ocean. The goal is to be ready because Trump aims to quadruple U.S. nuclear power capacity by 2050, in part to meet power demands of data centers.
4: And finally, the ocean is a naturally noisy place. Icebergs calve, marine life clicks and calls, and waves crash.
3: But humans have added to the din with sounds of military sonar, shipping, and drilling, and that's making it harder for ocean creatures to communicate.
4: One such group are sperm whales. They converse through energetic and rhythmic clicks called codas to maintain social bonds and coordinate activity.
3: But new research from Project SETI, a nonprofit studying sperm whale communication, suggests shipping noise is changing the messages sperm whales are sending and may even be altering what they receive.
4: Think of it as how you would talk to a friend at a super noisy party. Not only would you have to talk louder, but you might also limit your exchange to the essentials instead of having an in-depth conversation.
3: David Gruber, founder and CEO of Project SETI, who co-authored the new study, thinks this may be what's happening among sperm whales.
4: His team analyzed more than 1,000 vocalizations recorded from 15 whales over 4 years in the Eastern Caribbean and found that when ship noise was present, the whales both shortened and switched the codas they use.
3: Furthermore, National Geographic reports that SETI scientists have identified two vowel-like codas in sperm whale communication. Longer A codas that resemble our A's and shorter I codas analogous to how we say I. The team found that when there was shipping noise, the whales switched to A codas.
4: The question is whether the whales are talking about the ships or adapting to their presence so they can be heard. We don't yet know, but the finding shows that noise pollution is causing animals to change their tune, which could send a loud and clear message to humans to put a sock in it.
3: Like what you hear on This Week in Water? We are a nonprofit organization and you can support our work at h2oradio.org. And thank you.
5: Welcome to 2026 Talks, where we're following our democracy in historic times. You got to get the Save America Act passed. If you terminate the filibuster, everything happens. If you don't terminate the filibuster, only bad things will happen.
6: President Donald Trump called on the Senate to stay in session through its August break and get rid of the filibuster to pass the Save America Act. He says Republicans will lose power without the bill sharply restricting mail-in ballots and requiring strict proof of citizenship to register or vote. Contrary to extensive evidence, the president continues to promote conspiracy theories about widespread fraud and non-citizen voting. Senate Majority Leader John Thune and Republican moderates say the votes are just not there for the legislation or for ending the filibuster. Thune says without a viable plan to change that, there is no point in skipping the five-week break, and senators need to go back to their states to campaign. The Justice Department is asking the Supreme Court to lift a judge's block on a Trump executive order restricting mail-in voting, arguing it's too early while the Postal Service has yet to implement the order. Judges have repeatedly overruled administration demands that the USPS not send mail-in ballots in states refusing to turn over unredacted voter rolls. Watchdogs warn that the White House may try to use emergency powers to intervene in November's midterms, especially if it looks like Republicans are losing. Rob Weiner, with the Lawyers Committee for Civil Rights Under Law, says it's time for ordinary citizens to help defend democracy.
7: You can be a poll watcher. You can be an observer. You can voice your view that no one will be allowed to intimidate people so that they don't vote.
6: Former FBI Director James Comey has asked the federal judge to toss a case alleging he threatened the president by posting a photo on social media showing seashells arranged to read 8647. Comey argues the phrase, common in liberal circles, means getting rid of Trump and does not constitute a, quote, true threat. For decades, Americans have been in what's called the Big Sort, where people end up living near or congregating with people of similar politics. Now researchers say that's also happening in the workplace, although less intensely. A huge nationwide study of 30 million people in hundreds of occupations across thousands of industries finds workplace sorting is common. But Reuben Hurst, with the University of Maryland, says it's less dramatic than where people live, maybe because work remains one of the few places where people are forced to try to solve problems together.
8: This would suggest that the workplace might actually be a really important and one of the last places in American society where people consistently interact with those that are not like them politically.
6: A new poll from Politico finds Republicans may struggle to campaign on their signature tax bill because people don't know what it did. Nearly half of Americans say they can't explain the One Big Beautiful Bill, and those who can more frequently argue it helped wealthier Americans. A third even say it hurts their bottom line. The House Ethics Committee announced an investigation into Texas Republican Congressman Lance Gooden. The announcement didn't give details. A transparency group filed a complaint against him for failing to report stock trades as required by law. I'm Simone Perez for Pacifica Network and Public News Service. 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
12: 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I'm Brian DeShazer. In News Wrap, France's new rights watchdog is no friend to queer people or women, while the transposition of UK's new government is questionable and a gay German politician falls into surrogacy hypocrisy. In the US, the House declines to make Trump's transgender military ban permanent, but advances other anti-trans measures. And a Seattle judge keeps a historic LGBTQ plus beach nude, but curbs the bad behavior. The Rainbow rewinds to Judy Grand, Vito Russo, and Reverend Troy Perry, and Moushe Chappelle reflects on 2,000 episodes of This Way Out. Stay tuned to hear all of that and more here on This Way Out.
13: I'm Rhett.
14: And I'm Melanie Keller.
13: With News Wrap, a summary of some of the news in or affecting LGBTQ communities around the world for the week ending July 25th, 2026.
14: A French senator with a history of fighting against marriage equality and reproductive freedom is now the country's new defender of rights. President Emmanuel Macron's nominee, François-Noël Buffet, survived a narrow vote to take on the position of Défenseur des droits. It's an independent watchdog position responsible for defending citizens whose rights are infringed upon and ensuring the equal protection of legal rights in France. In 2013, Buffet took part in protests against same-sex marriage. He voted against extending medically assisted reproduction to single women and female couples in 2021, and he abstained from a 2024 vote to enshrine abortion rights in the French Constitution. The role of Défenseur des Droits has major investigative powers and is meant to be a check on the government. They may intervene in areas such as the ethics of security professionals, the protection of children's rights, combating discrimination, and safeguarding whistleblowers. In a July 7th hearing before the National Assembly's Legal Affairs Committee, Bouffé was accused of having a history of racist and homophobic votes. The senator told the members of parliament that he had, in his words, evolved on a number of issues. To Nicolas Fagé, the appointment is both absurd and scary. As spokesperson for the Association of Gay and Lesbian Parents and Future Parents, Fagé warns, one of the bulwarks shielding same-sex parents and their children from discrimination is at risk of being undermined by someone who does not believe in those rights.
15: The people of the United Kingdom are acclimating to their seventh prime minister in a decade. Labour's former mayor of Manchester, Andy Burnham, is considered to be more left-leaning than his predecessor, Keir Starmer. However, like Starmer, Burnham's previous positive track record on LGBTQ issues crumbled when the transgender bathroom ban was instituted earlier this year. Burnham has appointed Yvette Cooper as his health secretary. She follows gay MP Wes Streeting in the position. Streeting resigned in May of this year after the controversy surrounding his prohibition on gender-affirming puberty blockers for trans youth. Temporary substitute James Murray also supported the trans bathroom ban. The dodgy trans rights history among the recent Labour Party health secretaries has onlookers wary of Cooper. She has largely sidestepped any public comment about trans rights since the anti-trans culture war began, despite being outspoken about introducing gender-neutral options for passports in 2015. Last year, she was critical of the protests following the Supreme Court's decision to exclude trans women from the legal definition of a woman. The United Kingdom's High Court will decide this week whether to halt the country's puberty blocker trial. The trial has provided the only avenue for youth to receive gender-affirming care since the ban. The Pathways trial was granted by ministers to be an exception to the ban, arguing that the data from the use of puberty blockers among youth could provide the evidence that had been lacking. However, the anti-trans parents organization, Bayswater Support Group, argues that the study is unlawful and is attempting to stop it. Discussions around the High Court case may finally reveal Cooper's true colors.
14: Surrogacy hypocrisy is forcing a gay German politician to resign from the Bundestag. A key ally of Chancellor Friedrich Merz, Jens Spahn, has served as chair of the Christian Democratic Union. The conservative CDU is staunchly opposed to surrogacy, so eyebrows were raised on July 15th when Spahn announced that he and his husband, Daniel Funke, just had a baby via a surrogate mother. Surrogacy is illegal in Germany, and Spahn has long stood against efforts to legalize it. In 2015, he wrote in GQ magazine that as a gay man and as a Christian, he could hardly warm to the idea of what he called at the time a rented womb. When he was health minister in 2020, Spahn's department rejected a push to legalize altruistic or non-compensated surrogacy. During that debate, he told the Bundestag that the ban existed primarily to safeguard the welfare of the child. While his party was passing a resolution reaffirming the prohibition on surrogacy during a national conference in February this year, a U.S.-based surrogate mother was pregnant with Funke and Spahn's child. It is not illegal in Germany to raise a child born in another country via surrogacy. However, Spahn's actions collided with his political messaging and party platform, and his CDU Bundestag colleagues decided it was one collision too many. Just 3 days after he came out as a new dad, Spahn resigned.
15: The United States House of Representatives had rejected President Donald Trump's ban on transgender people serving in the military. MAGA Republican Representative Lauren Boebert of Colorado proposed the amendment to the annual National Defense Authorization Act. If passed, it would have codified Trump's executive order to eliminate transgender service members. The legislation required all personnel to serve in accordance with their biological sex. Four Republicans broke with the party line on July 21st to help defeat it by a vote of 217 to 212. Major Erica Vandal is one of the service members currently battling the ban in court. She spoke to Dan Ming of Evident Media for the documentary Fighting to Serve.
16: Gender-affirming care has zero impact on our ability to deploy, our ability to be ready, and our ability to meet standards. As far as my medicines that I'm taking, it is a shelf-stable pill I take twice a day, no different than, you know, medication of whatever variety that thousands of other troops take daily.
15: The discriminatory executive order titled Prioritizing Military Excellence and Readiness is taking fire from several major lawsuits. As of June, the U.S. Court of Appeals for the District of Columbia ruled that transgender members of the military can continue to serve, but the armed services can continue refusing to enlist new transgender members. Though codification of Trump's trans military ban was rejected, Representative Nancy Mace of South Carolina was successful in proposing two anti-transgender amendments. One would prevent military health insurance from covering gender-affirming care. The other would prohibit trans girls from participating in kindergarten through 12th grade sports at Department of Defense-run schools.
17: Finally, Seattle, Washington's historic clothing-optional LGBTQ plus beach will remain open. Following several years of a neighborhood dispute over Denny Blaine Park, King County Superior Court Judge Samuel Chung denied a request to close the park or ban legal public nudity. Neighbors have been complaining to the city about lewd conduct they claim to have observed on the beach. One neighbor tried to curb the nudity by building a playground near the park. The frustrations of a few built up until a neighborhood association called Denny Blaine Park for All sued the city of Seattle in 2025 for allegedly failing to prevent inappropriate activity. On the other side, the group Friends of Denny Blaine is dedicated to preserving and celebrating the park's historic nude and queer character. Co-lead Jesse Miranda told KUOW,
18: "We have dated back to the early 20th century, someone skinny dipping at that park, and 40 years of queer history at that park. And so when people throw around words like closure, it feels like erasure."
17: The clothing optional beach has been a safe space for the LGBTQ plus community for decades. Nudity is not a crime in Washington, but the state does outlaw indecent exposure, defined as intentionally obscene exposure, knowing that such conduct is likely to cause reasonable affront or alarm. The neighbors argued that they were reasonably alarmed. Friends of Denny Blaine's Jesse Miranda found room to sympathize with the neighbors.
19: By the way, the people who support this park as a place for nudity also agree that they would like to see some of the more lewd and inappropriate behavior cracked down upon. It's not great for them either to have people doing inappropriate things in and around the park. And so the question is, you know, what can Seattle do beyond just basically stationing cops there 24 hours a day, which they're not going to do?
17: Judge Chung decided to keep the beach open and maintain the right to nudity. However, he also directed the city to staff the park watching for illegal behavior and to install fences as privacy buffers for neighboring homes.
15: That's News Wrap, global queer news with attitude, for the week ending July 25th, 2026. Follow the news in your area and around the world. An informed community is a strong community.
17: News Wrap was written by Jed Bakke, produced by Lucia Chappell and Brian DeShazer. Brought to you by you.
15: Thank you. Help us keep in ears around the world at thiswayout.org, where you can also read the text of this newscast and much more. For This Way Out, I'm Rhett. Stay healthy.
17: And I'm Melanie Keller. Stay safe.
20: This just in, Berlin, Germany's Pride Parade, was attacked on July 25th. The assailant, who first drove a van into the crowd and then assaulted attendees with a machete, killed one person and injured 29. The assailant was shot dead by police. We'll have a complete coverage next time on This Way Out.
21: U.S. Secretary of Defense Pete Hegseth knows exactly what he's looking for in a man.
22: I'm authorizing a new screening program for testosterone deficiency for our service members, ensuring you have the right testosterone levels to operate at your absolute best. Because it's well-established science that as we age, testosterone levels often naturally drop.
0: Happened to you guys?
1: Yep.
22: And by addressing these health markers early, we're keeping you on the leading edge of lethality.
21: U.S. Representative Becca Balance, lesbian ear, hears the disturbing absurdity in Hegseth's announcement. The Vermont Democrat told Midas Touch Chief Washington correspondent Scott McFarlane.
2: I think it's indicative of the fact that there are so many people in this administration that have some weird, like, intense homoerotic feelings towards men while also being incredibly homophobic. Pete Hegseth is like the example of this, the manly, manly, rugged, macho man. And it's like, I don't know if you know who Tom of Finland is.
23: Working in his native Finland.
21: This Way Out's Garrett Gallagher at a 1991 Tom of Finland retrospective.
23: Tom draws men acting out their sexual fantasies. But Tom's men have a certain look, a style that set them apart. They often look like they're one step from a military barracks or a police academy. Because Tom's men are very masculine, muscular, detailed, exaggerated in some areas, often in bondage. They wear leather jackets and boots. And they're always out for a good time.
2: So I feel like they must be looking at that as like their example for what men look like.
23: What do you see in the art here that that you like?
24: You the man.

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0: Judy Gron is a pioneering lesbian feminist poet, author, and activist whose foundational work helped shape modern LGBTQ culture. In 1969, she co-founded the first lesbian feminist collective on the West Coast of the United States, the Gay Women's Liberation Group. The group served as a foundational route for modern lesbian feminist politics, independent publishing, and community organizing. She also helped establish the Women's Press Collective in California's San Francisco Bay Area and helped establish A Woman's Place, recognized as one of the first women's bookstores in the United States. She's the author of iconic texts like The Highest Apple and Edward the Dyke. Here's Judy Gron reading at San Francisco Women's Building on June 22, 1980, courtesy of the Pacifica Radio Archives.
2: In keeping with our quest for a feminist analysis of militarism, and I would like to begin the sequence by reading a very, very old poem which was written about 5,000 years ago from, it was on a tablet dug up in Sumer. It's a Babylonian liturgy dating from one of the early patriarchal overthrows. And it's a lamentation for a queen. And my new sequence of poems is called A Chronicle of Queens. All the words for queen go back to the same word for and womb, only dirty now. The cow wailed, and in her place lay down. She wailed, the cow wailed, and in her place she lay down. Like a woman in childbirth wailing, in her place she lay down. Virgin of heaven, queen of heaven, she that smites the mountains, queen of Ayana, the heavens she shakes, queen of Jeparu, the earth she causes to quake, queen of Aonki, Lil Anna, queen of sheepfolds, mother of temples, the holy woman childbearing, Nana. He came to my temple. By the mountain road he entered. In ships he came to me. In ships he embarked. His unblessed hands upon me he put. He with sandals entered. The swift horsemen came, the possessions upon the prow of the ship he put. I, the queen, upon the ship's stern rode. The foe, he with sandals, entered my court. The foe put his unblessed hands upon me. He put his hands upon me. He filled me with fear. The foe put his hands upon me with fear. He oppressed me. I with fear was filled, but he did not dread. My garments he tore away and clothed his wife therein. The foe stripped off my jewels of lazuli and put them on his son. I tread now his courts. So for me myself he sought in the shrines. Then I was filled with fear. Cause her to go forth. Not should I go forth. In my temple he pursued me. In my halls he terrified me. Like a frightened dove upon a beam, I passed the night. From my temple, like a bird, he caused me to fly. From my city, like a bird, he caused me to fly. My temple is behind me, I cry. A queen am I, and my city is behind me, I cry. To my temple, My temple, thou art not, thus I cry. To my city, thou art not, thus I cry. If I say I will not enter into it, its beauty consumes me. If I say I will not come into it, longing for it causes me to tremble. How long before her shall my heart be cast in gloom? O Virgin of Heaven, Queen of Heaven, who shatters the mountains, Queen of Ayana, who makes the heavens to tremble, Queen of the Dark Chamber, who makes the earth to quake, Queen of Aonki, Lil'ana, who loves the temple, sacred woman, child begetting. And the tablet broke off.

Vito Russo was an American LGBTQ activist, film historian, and author, best known for writing The Celluloid Closet, co-founding the national nonprofit organization GLAAD, and fighting for AIDS awareness with ACT UP. The Celluloid Closet was published in 1981 and chronicled how Hollywood historically marginalized and demonized gay and lesbian characters. It was later adapted into an acclaimed 1995 documentary. In 1985, he helped start the Gay and Lesbian Alliance Against Defamation to combat homophobic media reporting. As an early HIV/AIDS activist, he helped found ACT UP in 1987 to aggressively protest government inaction during the height of the epidemic. On June 24, 1988, part one of a four-part interview with Vito Russo was broadcast on episode number 13 of This Way Out.

0: harsh words.
1: Hollywood movies are made for white, straight teenagers. And if anything, they've gotten more homophobic in the last 10 or 15 years. It is true that we have a lot of gay movies and independent films, but those are movies made for an audience which already has the message. These are movies which preach to the converted and don't sell tickets to people who don't like gay people. And the majority of films which reach a wide mass market audience are homophobic films.
2: Can you cite some specific examples from the current crop of movies, say, the last year or so?
1: You're talking about mainstream films?
2: Mainstream films, yeah.
1: Oh, sure. Baby Boom with Diane Keaton, which contained, a totally gratuitous, offensive gay waiter in a restaurant scene. Less Than Zero, which was changed conceptually to avoid the only decent aspect of the plot, which contained homosexuality. Film like Bright Lights, Big City, which has not only has a sort of offensive gay character in it, but also a reference to AIDS, which is offensive. Down and Out in Beverly Hills, which contains a highly offensive joke about AIDS. Almost every single of one of the Brat Pack movies contain anti-gay humor. Eddie Murphy's concert movies, Good Morning Vietnam. I mean, you just can't go to a movie without hearing a fag joke.
2: Has it gotten worse with the advent of AIDS?
1: Absolutely. You see, I don't think that there's been more homophobia created. I think AIDS is just an excuse for the homophobia that's always been there to now be more blatant.
3: Reverend Troy Perry is an American religious leader and civil rights pioneer, best known for founding the Metropolitan Community Churches, better known as MCC. He performed public same-sex marriages as early as 1969 and ordained women pastors in 1972 and also helped organize the first Los Angeles Pride Parade. Perry put an advertisement in the Advocate magazine announcing a worship service designed for gays in Los Angeles. 12 people turned up for the first service on October 6, 1968. And as Reverend Perry remembers, 9 were his friends and 3 came as a result of the ad. After 6 weeks of services in his living room, the congregation shifted to a women's club, an auditorium, a church, and finally a theater. In 1971, the first MCC building was dedicated with more than 1,000 members in attendance. A collection of items from Reverend Perry and the Metropolitan Community Churches is held by the Smithsonian Institution's National Museum of American History. From June 24, 1991, This Way Out broadcast Reverend Troy having an exchange with a homophobic minister on the 1979 Freedom Train.
4: The worst sin in the Bible.
5: What is it?
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4: 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Well,
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5: 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Listen, it was the story because God couldn't find 10 righteous people in it. Period. That's what the Scriptures say. Nothing to do with homosexuality.
4: Homosexuality is the worst sin in the Bible.
6: That's this week's Rainbow Rewind. Because remembering our past fuels our pride. I'm Brian DeShazer.
3: And I'm Sherry Lund. Stay tuned. More This Way Out is coming up.
7: Co-founder and associate producer Lucia Chappell has some thoughts on episode number 2000 of This Way Out.

0: If you would like some advice from the 2000 show Old Lesbian, here we go. An informed community is a strong community. Our original news editor, Sandy Dwyer, before the information age, she said, an informed community is a strong community. And we can certainly see these days what havoc an ignorant community can create. Number two, diversity, equity, and inclusion. Diversify your sources of news, information, entertainment, approaches to politics. In the interest of equity, remember that the smaller independent operations need your direct support more than the larger commercial or corporate funded ones. Be aware of the inclusive realities of the operations you support. Not just what they say, not just their slogans, but what they actually cover and what gets left out. The staffing of their operations. Notice when you see when the whole community is reflected and when you don't. And number three, stay queer. At least for now, in the U.S. and much of the West, the days of us being outlaws are over. We need to hold on to that sense of exploration, that sense of journey, that sense of going to the next place, the outer edge. Happy This Way Out 2000.
1: 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Sherry Lund wrote The Rainbow Rewind and co-hosted it with Brian DeShazer. 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